0: Taping from Texas, CNN and Jubilee are bringing you a new kind of town hall tonight with U.S. Democratic Senate candidate James Tallarico. Good evening to everyone. I'm Erin Burnett, live here in Fort Worth tonight. This is a razor-thin race that could make history. A Democrat has not won statewide office here in the Lone Star State in 32 years. James Tallarico hopes that Democratic drought will end in 20 days. And all eyes are on Texas because a win here could catapult Democrats to the Senate majority. Now, we're going to welcome Mr. Tallarico to the stage in just a moment. But first, I want to explain to everyone here and everyone watching exactly how tonight is going to work. Now, we are teaming up with Jubilee, and you may have seen some of their shows on YouTube. We have gathered Texas voters from across the political spectrum tonight for the town hall. We have roughly 20 Democrats in the blue section on the left, in the middle, flanking me, about 20 independents. You can see them on both sides, and 20 Republicans over in the red section on the right. Now, we're going to start with voters asking Mr. Tallarico about what they feel is their top issue, the most important thing. And then later, we're going to do something different, and I'm excited about this. Some of the voters here in the room are going to head to this stage one at a time. We're going to put out a table, and they're going to sit face to face, a table for two, to debate an issue that they disagree with the candidate on. And Tallarico will have a chance to change their mind right here live on this stage. Now, we cast a wide net to find tonight's audience. We reached out to local and state business groups, civic organizations, religious groups, universities, as well as a call out on CNN and Jubilee's digital platforms. And I do want to be clear. We offered Mr. Tallarico's opponent, Republican Ken Paxton, the opportunity to appear. He has yet to respond, but that invitation still stands. So please welcome the Democratic candidate for U.S. Senate, Texas State Representative James Tallarico.
1: Thank you, guys. Thank you.
0: Thank you. It's a pleasure to meet you. All right. Well, let's sit down to get it started. So I guess in the context of all of the talk over the past few days here, I'll start with a very simple question. How are you doing tonight?
1: I'm doing much better. I got a nasty case of the flu. I guess I've been shaking too many hands on the campaign trail, but I'm feeling much better and so excited to be here. I want to thank you, Erin. I want to thank CNN for hosting us, and I want to thank all of you for being here. It feels so good to be back in Fort Worth, Texas. My faith teaches me servant leadership, the idea that being a leader means being a servant. And over four terms in the Texas House, I've tried to serve my constituents in Central Texas, and I'm looking forward to doing that in the United States Senate. I want to be your servant. I'm applying to be your senator. That's why I showed up here for the job interview tonight, and I'm looking forward to answering your questions.
0: So I have one more question for you on this, because there has been a lot of wild speculation. Anybody on social media has seen it, right, about the flu. So can you just clear it up for people? Was the flu the only reason you were out?
1: Yeah.
0: And is there anything you'd do differently now when you look back at the 9 days that you weren't on the trail?
1: No. I think the responsible thing to do when you have something like the flu is to stay at home and not get other people sick. And I was able to work remotely from home. But you're right. I mean, that decision to stay home for a week sent my opponent and his conspiracy theorists spiraling. I opened up social media and learned that I apparently had dropped out of the race, had flown to a mental hospital in Ohio, that I had died. This is crazy. I mean, these false claims got millions of views online.
0: They did.
1: And this is an example of what I call the rage economy. Conspiracy theorists can post anything they want on the internet. They get clicks. The billionaires who own these platforms get rich. We all get angry, and nobody's life gets any better. Conspiracy theories don't put food on the table. They don't put gas in the tank. They don't actually improve our communities or improve our country. And so I'm going to stay focused on the very real problems that are facing Texans, and that's exactly why I'm here tonight.
0: All right, and I'm glad that we're all here tonight. And you've got Republicans, Democrats, independents, and here for the sort of civil, respectful disagreement and debate that we all want to have. So let's get straight to it. We're going to look at the screen here. I'm going to put up, we had surveyed everyone in the room as well as other Texas voters. About 250 people submitted questions for tonight's town hall. They were asked what their top issues were. So you can take a look at what came out here. far and above first is of economy and affordability. Now, my goal, okay, everyone, is to get to as many of these issues as we possibly can in the various things we're going to do tonight, some of which are going to be exciting and new and different. But first, can everyone in the audience who said economy and affordability or anything about that as your top issue, could you please stand up? Okay. All right, so I want to start with the independent section, and I want to start with Tyler. Tyler, that's you. All right, everybody else can sit down except for Tyler, because I want to be able to see you, and I want Mr. Tallarico to be able to see you. So can you introduce yourself, and then go ahead, please, and ask your question.
2: Yes, I'm Tyler James, and I'm local here, but I grew up in Austin. And me and my wife moved up here because I had a job, and she is a children's nurse. My question is actually not about affordability. My question is something that's important. You have stated before that you have to work with both sides. Yeah. Recently, most of the advertisements that we have seen have been smear campaigns with mudslinging against both candidates. My question for you is, why would you approve one when you have to work with other people in the exact same party?
1: Yeah, thank you for that question, Tyler. And you're right. There is way too much mudslinging in our political discourse. There's way too much big money in our politics. Right now, the richest man in the world is dumping hundreds of millions of dollars into this state to try to defame me, to try to defeat this movement that we're building. And so I'm doing everything I can to stand up against those lies. I'm doing everything I can to correct the record. And I'm trying not to get into the mud. I'm trying to stay focused on my opponent's record. I'm not lying about him. I'm not talking about personal issues. I am only talking about his record and trying to articulate the choice that's in front of voters in this state. But I completely agree with you that we've got to get back to a place where we can actually work together across the partisan spectrum. I mean, just look at how this studio is set up tonight. I am tired of us being divided into teams, left versus right, blue versus red, urban versus rural, because the truth is we're all on the same team. I just want to do a quick experiment. Show of hands, how many people here have an elderly parent or grandparent who needs care? So do I. How many people here struggle to afford the high price of everything these days? So do I. How many people here know what it means to carry the burden of student debt or credit card debt or medical debt? So do I. Do you want a good job with good benefits? Do you want a safe neighborhood? Do you want a high-quality, well-funded public school? So do I. The truth is that we are all on the same team. We are far more the same than we are different. But those big money interests, those social media platforms, those cable news networks, they want to divide this team. Imagine what we could do if we did it together. Imagine who we could take on in this country if we did it together. As one team, we are unstoppable.
0: All right. Since we're doing a lot of hand raising here, hands don't get sore. Raise your hand again if you had said the economy was your top issue across the board, Democrat, Republican, Independent. All right. Let's go to the Democratic section. Douglas. Can you go ahead and stand up? And could you, again, just introduce yourself and explain what it is about the economy right now that speaks to you so deeply?
3: Yeah, so my name is Douglas Green. Nice to meet you, Mr. Tallarico. I'm a registered Democrat. I live here in Dallas, Texas, and I'm a family nurse practitioner. So I think I've been a previous pediatric nurse as well, 5 years before I became an FNP, and I've seen how parents also have a really hard time affording things, even from before COVID through to now. A big issue we had when I was in Houston, Texas, was parents not being able to afford garage parking. When I first started working there, it was $13 a day, ended up being $20 when I left. And, you know, parents can't really leave the hospital, you know, leave their sick children there. So my question to you is a lot of us in here have also, you know, the affordability crisis is an issue. If Texas were to send you to the U.S. Congress, what are your plans on legislation, different things to, you know, combat those rising costs, and especially in a bipartisan manner as well?
1: Well, thank you for your work providing care to Texans. Really grateful for that. And the cost of healthcare is one of the main drivers of this affordability crisis. And I know this personally. I was 28 years old when I first ran for the state house here in Texas. I was perfectly healthy, and I decided to do something a little unusual. I decided to walk the entire length of my legislative district from Round Rock, Texas to Taylor, Texas. It was 25 miles. I did the whole thing on foot, all in one day, all in the Texas heat, and I held three town halls along that walk. And I wasn't worried about my ability to do it. You know, I hike Big Bend every year. It was pretty flat terrain. But halfway through the walk, I started to feel fatigued and nauseous. Actually threw up a couple times along the walk. Somehow I finished it. I went home. I figured I was dehydrated and I just needed a good night's sleep. I went to bed. I ended up sleeping for 36 hours straight. My family got concerned. They took me to the ER where nurses checked my blood sugar. I don't think I'd ever had my blood sugar tested before. They said a normal blood sugar is 100 or lower. Mine was 900. I was in a state of diabetic ketoacidosis, which leads to coma and death without insulin. I was diagnosed with type 1 diabetes on the spot. I was lucky to be alive. The nurses and the doctors in Williamson County saved my life. When I left the hospital, I went to Walgreens to pick up my first 30-day supply of insulin, this new medicine that I now needed to live. And it cost me $684. I didn't have that kind of money, so I put it on a credit card. So many Texans with diabetes can't afford their insulin, can't afford the medicine that they need to live. And it's all because Big Pharma has a monopoly on the global insulin market. It's three companies that control this market, and they set their prices together. So many Texans can't get the medicine they need because these for-profit corporations are making billions of dollars in profit off of our pain. And so when I got elected to the state house, I brought Democrats and Republicans together to pass the first ever cap on insulin copays in our state history. We took it from $684 to $25 per prescription. And that's what's possible. If you're willing to take on Big Pharma, if you're willing to take on this corrupt system, then you can actually make change for people. And so in the U.S. Senate, I want to do a few things. One, I want to roll back the cuts to the Affordable Care Act, because those cuts are driving up premiums, sometimes $1,000 a month for Texans. I want to cap the cost of more life-saving drugs like EpiPens and cancer drugs. And then I think we need a robust public option that can compete with the for-profit health insurance companies in this country. I think if we do those things, we can guarantee health care for millions of Texans and millions of Americans, because I believe that health care is a human right. It shouldn't depend on how much money you make, shouldn't depend on the zip code you're born into. And that's what we can do if we win this seat in Texas.
0: All right. I want to go one more show of hands on the economy, just to remind everyone again who had said this was your top issue. I think you're supposed to raise your hand, Chris. He's already ready. He's got his microphone. Chris, go ahead with your question and please stand up and introduce yourself and then ask your question, please.
4: Yes. Mr. Tallarico, welcome.
1: Thank you.
4: And my question is energy related.
1: Yeah.
4: The importance of the gas and oil industry in Texas. Well, it's very successful, obviously.
1: Yeah.
4: What specifically do you think in terms of how would you balance the continued success of our oil and gas endeavors balanced against your ideas of alternative or renewable energy? Please be specific.
1: Thank yeah. And we can do both of those things.
4: Okay.
1: You know, I'm an eighth generation Texan. I've had family members who have worked in the oil and gas industry here in our state. I went to public schools here in Texas that were funded by the oil and gas industry. That's how we fund public education in this state. So I owe a lot to that industry, as most Texans do. And so I'm campaigning on an all of the above energy strategy that includes oil and gas. I want to protect the good paying oil and gas jobs that support whole families across the state. And I want us to invest in the energy sources of the future, wind and solar and geothermal and hydrogen and batteries, so that we can stay dominant in the energy industry. What I don't want to see is politicians, frankly, in both parties, playing politics with Texas energy. And so I will stand up to my own party if they mess with our oil and gas industry, and I will stand up to the other party if they mess with renewables, which we've seen in recent years. I think there are a few things we could do. One is support efforts to streamline permitting so that we can speed up some of these projects. I think we can restore the tax credits and the subsidies for some of these renewable industries. And I think if we do that, we can grow this industry in Texas, and we can stay an energy leader in the 21st century, just like we were in the 20th.
0: So I want to follow up here when we're talking about the economy and oil and gas and how significant it obviously is to the state. So in 2020, you were at a Sierra Club event. You were talking about economics, but also about capitalism. And at the time, you said capitalism is a, quote, oppressive system. And you talked about, your words, the process of dismantling it. Now, we had come to your campaign a while back and asked about those comments, and they responded that you are a proud capitalist. So to go from oppressive system of capitalism to a proud capitalist, that's a really big shift. What happened? What changed?
1: Well, so the problem in political campaigns, the problem with the media, is they take one sentence out of a long conversation and then use it to try to paint a picture. If you go back and listen to the conversation that we were having, I was talking about the system we have now, which is actually not capitalism. It's crony capitalism. What's rewarded in this economy is people who can pay for access and pay for control, people who can pay for
0: politicians. So the current system you still see as oppressive, but you just define that as crony capitalism.
1: I want to get back to the kind of capitalism we had in the middle of the 20th century in this country. I want competition, but it's got to be fair competition. We got to take on these monopolies, this consolidation, because, again, it's fundamentally anti-capitalist. I want there to be growth, but it's got to be shared growth. Right now, again, because billionaires can buy politicians, all of the gains in this economy, all of the growth is going to the top. All of the wealth is being accumulated by the top 1%. It's actually not going to the people doing the actual work in this economy. Capitalism was an innovation at the time from the feudal system. The idea that you should be compensated for your labor, that you should be compensated for your time, that was a revolution. And so I think if Adam Smith saw the kind of crony capitalist system we have today, he would be rolling over in his grave. And so what I'm trying to get back to is OG capitalism, where we actually reward work instead of wealth. And right now,
0: but people could still accumulate wealth.
1: Of course, I'm all for success. I want an economy that creates fewer trillionaires and more millionaires. What right now, our tax system literally taxes work more than it taxes wealth. And I think that's backwards. So again, I think what I'm advocating for is a return to those original capitalist principles that we've strayed away from in this country over the last five decades.
0: All right, let me put the board back up to remind everybody of the issues again that everyone here, as well as about 200 others, had submitted. So democracy and corruption was number two. 20% of people felt that this was the single most important issue. So let's again have everybody stand up who had said, felt this was your most important issue. Okay. All right. So now I want to go to the independent section, which I think appropriately is, you know, you span the catwalk. Emma, let me start with you. Why don't you go ahead, please? Everyone else can be seated. Emma, please stand up, introduce yourself, and go ahead with your question, please.
5: Hi, I'm Emma. I'm an immigrant and adoptee from China, and I now live in Plano. What steps would you support to prevent corruption and protect fair elections, even when those steps would disadvantage your own party? And how can voters hold you accountable for following through?
1: Yeah, it's a great question, Emma, and thank you for being here. I mentioned earlier that some of the wealthiest people in this country, including the richest man in the world, are spending hundreds of millions of dollars to try to defeat our campaign here in Texas. And here's why they're doing it. I don't take corporate PAC money. I never have. I never will. I don't work for them. I work for the people of Texas. I'm running to ban super PACs and corporate PACs so billionaires aren't spending unlimited secret money on our political campaigns. And I don't care if they're Democratic super PACs or Republican super PACs. I think we got to ban them all because there's way too much influence from big money in our politics. I'm running to ban members of Congress in both parties from trading stocks and enriching themselves while they're in public office. And again, this is a problem among Republicans and Democrats, and it has to end in both parties. I'm running to ban gerrymandering in every state in the union, red states and blue states alike, so that we can have actual free and fair elections in every state, in every community. And I am running to pass term limits so that we can show career politicians in both parties the door, because we have seen for way too long people feeling entitled to these positions. Again, back to my very first comments, I believe in servant leadership. I believe that public servants should actually serve the public. And when you're in office for decades, it becomes about self-preservation. Everything becomes about holding on to power at all costs. I mean, we see people who are dying in office because they can't let go of these positions. That shouldn't be the case in a democracy. And so I'm running on these political reforms that will affect both parties, that will clean up government, so that we can have a government of, by, and for the people again, not a government of, by, and for the billionaires.
0: All right, let's put hands up again with democracy. Corruption was your top issue. All right, we get those hands up around the room. Okay, let's go to the Democratic section. Lena. Why don't you go ahead, introduce yourself, please, and explain why this issue was most important for you.
6: Okay. Hi, my name is Lena Rimber. I'm a Dallas native and I'm a senior at SMU.
1: Hey.
6: This issue is most important to me because I've seen how redlining has affected not just the state, but I guess Dallas, because I live in Oak Cliff and my mom was in Oak Cliff, and then my family's from rural East Texas. And so seeing how gerrymandering has affected that, the reducing of polling access, and then also the misinformation that is out there of where you're supposed to go. So, like, you may know your location, and then online it tells you it's a different location. Yeah. You go there and they say, oh, well, no, like, you need to go here. And so it's very disheartening, especially when I live in a community, in my community, and then I go to a school in a different part of the same city that I've lived in my whole life. And the access is better, the opportunities are better, and it's just kind of disheartening, I guess.
1: Yeah. I think you're exactly right. Texas is one of the hardest places to vote in the country, and it's why we have the second lowest voter turnout rate in the country. We've seen that already over the past couple months. I think the people in power are afraid of the movement that we're building. They're seeing working people across the political spectrum, not just Democrats, but independents and Republicans, too, who are fed up with their extremism and their corruption, who are joining this campaign. And so those people in power are going to do everything they can to hold on to power. So they have already tried to redraw our political districts in the middle of the decade to try to manufacture the outcome they want. Again, this is wrong, no matter if it's the Democratic Party or the Republican Party. And both parties do it. Let's be honest about that, right? This is about power, not about party. So we've seen that in Texas already in this election cycle. We've also seen them suspend more than 1 million voter registrations. We've seen them in Tarrant County, right here, close 93 polling locations. That's a third of the polling locations in this county, one of the largest counties in the state. And you know what that's going to mean on election day? It's going to mean longer commutes to get to your polling location. It's going to mean longer wait times to be able to vote. And they're hoping it's going to mean lower voter turnout in some neighborhoods. And that's unacceptable. That's un-American. Again, I'm fighting for voting rights for all Texans, including the Texans who aren't going to vote for me. I want everyone to make their voice heard in this process. That is a God-given right. That right to shape your own destiny, to choose your own leaders, that doesn't come from politicians. That comes from God. And it's why we have to guarantee that right, safeguard it with everything we have. And it's why we need everyone to show up and make their voice heard. Voter suppression is powerful. I'm not going to sugarcoat it, but it is nothing compared to people power. Thank you.
0: I want to move to the next issue, important to so many in this room and so many around the country, of course. But here in Texas, you really are on the front lines of the immigration debate in a way that many other states in this country are not. So if everyone could stand who had said immigration was your top issue, please stand up. And I know there were several people here who said that. I want to go to the Republican section. Tina. Please go ahead and introduce yourself and ask your question to Mr. Tallarico.
7: Yes, ma'am. Thank you. My name is Tina Loren, and I protect firefighter families from the unexpected. I'm also a Miss Texas United.
1: Wow.
7: And my question for you is that your Senate term would extend beyond President Trump.
1: Yeah.
7: So what would you do and what federal laws would you support to ensure that border security was durable regardless of what party was in the White House? And then if or when someone enters our country illegally, and they have no basis to stay, should federal law require that they be removed from our country?
1: So I think Texans understand this issue of immigration better than most people around the country because we live with it. We live with the challenges and we live with the benefits. And I've said before that both political parties have failed us on this issue. Joe Biden failed us during his administration by not securing the border. I remember talking to my colleagues in the state legislature who represent border communities, and they were telling me about the utter chaos along our southern border during the Biden administration. That's unacceptable. But now we've seen under this administration a different kind of extremism. We've seen masked men in unmarked vehicles kidnapping our neighbors off our street. We were told that ICE was going to go after violent criminals, and I support that. If you're an undocumented immigrant and you commit a violent crime, you should be deported immediately. But that's not what they're doing. They're going after Uber drivers. They're going after small business owners. They're going after grandmothers and infants. ICE should be focused on going after the cartels, not our communities. They should be going after violent gang members, not moms and babies. And so I think we've got to get to a place where we reject the extremism on this issue in both parties and finally pass comprehensive immigration reform. And here's what I think that should include. One, it should include border security. I'm a border security Democrat. I think we should know who's coming into our country. And in fact, in the state legislature, I worked on this issue. I authored a bill as a state representative to modernize our ports of entry because 93% of the fentanyl that comes into Texas comes through our ports of entry. And we don't have the technology or the manpower to stop it. I rolled out a common sense border security plan that was endorsed by Democratic and Republican law enforcement officials along our southern border, calling for more Border Patrol agents, calling for better surveillance technology so we can detect unauthorized crossings. I also think that that comprehensive immigration reform package should include more legal pathways for hardworking immigrants who want to come here and contribute to our economy and make us richer and stronger as a nation, as immigrants have always done. You wouldn't be at a town hall for a guy with the last name Tallarico if this was not a nation of immigrants. We all have that immigrant story somewhere in our backgrounds. And then lastly, I think we have to build a pathway to citizenship for our neighbors who have been here for years and decades. They should pay a fine. They should pay back taxes. They should learn English. And if they can do all those things, I think they deserve a shot at joining our communities as full citizens. That's what I want to see from a comprehensive immigration reform package. I hope to fight for it in the United States Senate.
0: So we have obviously, from where I sit, we've been covering ICE-involved apprehensions as well as ICE-involved shootings over the past year. And a lot of them have been tragic and touched so many. Earlier this year, after the Minnesota ICE shooting, Renee Good, you said, and I quote you, Representative, it is time to tear down this secret police force and replace it. That was actually in your Senate primary debate back in January. Your current immigration plan, as you lay it out, does not go quite that far, right? It does not actually abolish ICE, if that's what, but tear down the secret police force. So I'm trying to understand where you stand on this issue, so important to Texas and the country. Do you support abolishing ICE or not?
1: No, and I never have. We need immigration and customs enforcement in this country, but that's not what we're seeing. What we've seen over the last year is a secret police force, and that's what we don't want in this country. We don't want masked men in unmarked vehicles coming through and terrorizing our communities. We don't want federal agents murdering our neighbors before our very eyes. You know, I think about Lorenzo Salgado, who was our fellow Texan. He lived in Houston for 35 years. As a construction worker, he sent his three boys to college. His oldest is a public school teacher. His middle son is an engineer. His youngest is still in school. Lorenzo Salgado embodies the American dream. He's exactly the kind of person we want in this country. His three boys called him El Mundo Entero, the whole world. And they watched as their whole world died in a video posted on Facebook. Lorenzo Salgado was a child of God, endowed with infinite worth. Lorenzo, our fellow Texan, deserves justice. And that's exactly what I'll fight for in the U.S. Senate.
0: All right. I want to move on to education, which is another issue important to many. If everybody could stand, who said that education was your most important issue, please. All right, thank you. Let's go over to the Democratic section here to get a question. Jerry, that's you. All right, everyone else can sit down. Jerry, please stay standing, introduce yourself, and go ahead and ask your question. Thanks.
8: Representative Tallarico, thank you so much for answering our questions tonight. Yeah. My name is Jerry. I've been in Texas for 13 years and moved from the Midwest. I have two perfect little buttheads who call me dad. So my question, looking to gain some of your knowledge from your experience in education, Texas districts across the state are running $1 million deficits. The teacher turnover rate is extremely high. And the basic allotment for our students, I think, has been around $6,100 since 2019, even though inflation has gone through the roof. Yeah. So my question is, outside of opposing vouchers, which, as I understand that you do, what are some of your plans to raise that allotment if that's an actual solution? How do we turn around the teacher turnover rate? And how do we stop this backslide from our from the performance of our districts?
1: Yeah, thank you for asking that question, Jerry. Before I was a politician on stages like this, I was a public school teacher. I taught sixth grade language arts at Rhodes Middle School on the west side of San Antonio. I always joked that teaching middle school is the best preparation for politics. And I entered the classroom in the fall of 2011, right after our state legislature cut more than $5 billion from public education in this state. So I saw the impact of those cuts firsthand. I saw programs get eliminated. I saw class sizes grow. At one point, I had 45 students in one classroom. There weren't enough desks for all those kids, so I had students sitting on the air conditioning unit. In the wealthiest country in human history, in the 21st century, children sitting on the air conditioning unit. And that made me mad. I ended up leading an education nonprofit for several years, and then when a seat in that very same legislature opened up in my hometown of Round Rock, Texas, I threw my hat in the ring because I believe that educators should be sitting at the decision-making table when it comes to making decisions about education policy. And you're right, the situation has only gotten worse. We rank as a state 43rd in the nation in per student education funding. We've got teachers who are driving Ubers at night to make extra money. The teaching profession is the most important profession because without it, there would be no other professions. Everything starts with a teacher in a classroom, and we are nickel and diming the most important professionals in our communities. And so there's a few things that I would do. One, I would make sure that we fully fund the Department of Education. We have seen them gut that department. We have seen them go after teachers, go after our kids all across this country, including here in our state with this private school voucher scam, which is funded by out-of-state billionaires, back to the point about corruption in our politics. Then I would fight to guarantee universal, high-quality early childhood education for every kid in this country. The first 3 years, the first 1,000 days of a child's life are the most important when it comes to brain development. It's something crazy, like 1,000 neural connections are formed every second during that period of brain development. And we are nowhere to be seen as a society. And I want to guarantee that high quality education for every kid, no matter what zip code they're born into, because it will be a game changer for our education system in this country. And then lastly, I think we can do so much to finally pass a pay raise for our hardworking educators all over the state, long overdue. This is LBJ's Senate seat that I'm running for, a Texas teacher before he ran for office. And I hope that when we win back LBJ's Senate seat, we can pass an LBJ-sized investment in America's public schools. And I think sending a teacher back to the United States Senate from Texas will go a long way toward achieving that goal.
0: I will say, you said 45 kids in a classroom?
1: Yes.
0: I have a sixth and seventh grader. That's God's work.
1: Yeah. and I'll tell you, it was right after lunch. So you can imagine the chaos in that classroom.
0: Especially if they allow chocolate milk, which is a whole separate conversation. I don't support it anyway.
1: That's right.
0: All right. We're going to take a brief break. And when we come back, we're going to reset our stage for something different. And I'm really excited about this. Voters are going to have the opportunity to come sit right here on stage and go face to face with Mr. Tallarico, table for two, to see whether he can change their minds. We're going to reset. You'll see that table and we'll be right back.

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1: And welcome back to the CNN and Jubilee Town Hall with Democratic candidate for U.S. Senate James Tallarico. We are live here in Fort Worth, Texas. And now we're going to do something that we have never done before, and I'm pretty excited about it. So we asked every member of our audience, Democrat, Independent, Republican, we asked all of you to, if you had an issue where anyone in this room disagrees with Mr. Tallarico. Now, some of you said yes, and you came prepared to debate one-on-one. And Representative Tallarico is going to be seated at the table here. And as you can see, there is another chair. And that is because in just a moment, we're going to invite some of you, some of the voters who have had their question on stage one at a time to challenge Mr. Tallarico on an issue where they disagree. So you can go ahead, and that's your seat. And as everybody can see, there are two microphones here, right? That's because this isn't a lecture. It's a conversation. I want everybody to speak. So if you are prepared to debate Representative Tallarico, please raise your hand. All right. I'm glad there's some really sharp up hands here. Back to the elementary school, right? Some people really want to do this. Okay. Where's Jody? Jody. All right. Jody is an independent. Jody, why don't you go ahead and make your way to the stage? Okay. Now, while Jody's doing that, I'm just going to explain exactly what's going to happen here. So she's going to sit down and we have a clock. I'm going to put a clock here. It's going to say 4 minutes. So that's about the time that she's going to have to debate Mr. Tallarico. When the bell goes off, it's going to end. You'll sit down, introduce yourself, go ahead and say what your issue is with him. And as soon as I stop talking, I will begin the clock and go.
2: Sure. Hi, what's your name?
3: I'm Jody Hunt. Nice to meet you.
2: Hi, nice to meet you.
3: Burleson, Texas.
2: Hey, Burleson, yeah.
3: I'm also an eighth generation Texan.
2: Hey, wonderful.
3: Yeah, well, fantastic.
2: I'm so glad you're here.
3: My family's been here since the revolution.
2: Yeah.
3: Yeah, so we're very happy, very good Texans.
2: Yeah.
3: I'm a wife and mom of three.
2: Wonderful.
3: Like you, I'm also an educator.
2: Hey,
3: in fact, in 2011, I was teaching in San Antonio.
2: Wow, we have a lot.

0: In common.
1: Yeah, at a Catholic private school, Antonian College Prep. So yeah. Shout out to all those students, yeah. Former students there.
0: That's wonderful.
1: I'm now a university professor. My topic is abortion.
0: Yeah.
1: I am a Catholic, yeah. An Orthodox Catholic. As you know, Catholics, we tend, and I myself included, to be a one-issue voter. And abortion is a large part of that, and dignity of human person and natural law. I'm a theologian. Yeah. We have something in common.
0: Yeah.
1: And because of that, we believe that at the moment of conception, there is a human life to protect. And so we struggle with the idea that it's the woman's right to choose because it takes two people to create that being. And the woman is the bearer of that child into the world. And through co-creation, that child has been created. So as people, we are to protect that life at all costs. And so what makes it difficult for us to vote Democrat is that we have this idea that if you cannot provide policies or support policies that protect the most innocent among us, who is the unborn child? How can we trust that you're going to provide policies to protect the rest of Texans and to promote dignity and human life in that? So I challenge you on that.
0: Yeah.
1: And to provide some feedback on, like, how would you convince me as a Catholic voter,
0: yeah,
1: that I can trust you that you would protect the most innocent among us?
0: I'm so grateful that you brought that question, because I think there's a lot of folks in Texas, a lot of Catholics who are asking themselves the same question. So thank you for doing it. I know it's not easy to do it on live television.
1: No, it's not. Yeah,
0: but
1: yeah,
0: I'm sure. Really, really grateful you did. You know, some of my spiritual heroes, like Pope Francis,
1: sure,
0: and Pope Leo, are pro-life. Mm-hmm. And they are consistently pro-life. Mm-hmm. They're not just against abortion, but they are against poverty, against climate change, mm-hmm, against war. And so I can respect anyone like you who is consistently pro-life. And I actually think there's common ground we can find here. We may come to different moral and ethical conclusions when it comes to the question of should abortion be legal or not. Mm-hmm. It sounds like you and I do come to a different conclusion. That's okay. You know, we're both Christians, and the Bible is silent on the issue of abortion. It means, mm-hmm, you and I both have to look at different scriptures to try to come to a conclusion. But what I think we can do is actually come together on reducing the number of unplanned pregnancies and the number of abortions. Because if we treat this issue as a public health problem and not a culture war problem, then we can actually make progress together. And this is what drives me crazy about this debate, is we use it to kind of beat each other over the head, right? We treat it as a philosophical debate or a theological debate, when actually it's a public policy problem. Because I also want to see fewer unplanned or unwanted pregnancies. I want to see fewer abortions. And so you and I actually have the same goal. We may have different moral conclusions when it comes to this particular ethical question, but we actually have the same public policy goal. And so if we can do that, if we can join together to make sure that we have scientifically valid sex education, age-appropriate sex education, if we can make sure that folks who need contraception can get it, if we can make sure that everyone has health care, something the Catholic Church has led on, then we know that that reduces the number of abortions, because you can look at the research and you see that certain policy levers like sex education, like health care, can actually reduce the number of abortions. And
1: sure,
0: that's what I'm willing to work with you on.
1: And I just want to add that the Bible is not silent on abortion. There is the Ten Commandments, thou shalt not kill. And as Catholics, we take great insult, I guess, sometimes when it's spouted that way. But I also want to add, I know I'm up on time, but contraception and age-appropriate thing also, when it comes to Catholic vote, is a very trying thing for us, because we believe the parents are the primary educator of our children. And so one of the things that we really struggle with is having any government interference with how we educate our children. So I know we're going to agree to disagree on that, but I do appreciate your comments on tending to the life from the womb to the tomb.
0: Yeah.
1: And I think that's one common ground we can come to.
0: And I think, you know that I'm an educator like you.
1: Sure.
0: And if I believed that abortion was murder, that it violated the Ten Commandments, then I wouldn't support it. And so it's okay that you and I come to different conclusions about, sure, that. But I think we could also look at the current abortion ban in Texas, which bans abortion in all cases, including in cases of rape and incest, including when the life of the mother is in danger. We currently see in Texas women dying in emergency room parking lots from sepsis because their doctors are too afraid to provide life-saving care. We talk about Texas women, but it's also Texas girls. We see girls as young as 10 years old who need that abortion care and they can't get it in Texas. And so if we are authentically pro-life, I think we should be disturbed by the outcomes of this extreme abortion ban. That's why I think you and I actually agree more than we think we do. Again, the theological debate is interesting, and you and I should, you know, grab coffee or we should do a podcast. Yeah. And I would love to get into that. But sure. As a policymaker, I'm always like, how do we solve the problem? Right? How do we get better outcomes? And that's what you want too. That's what every pro-life person wants, okay. And we should join together to do it.
2: Sure. I'm jumping in because you did go over, and I want to make sure everybody gets okay, that was a really great conversation. Jody, thank you so much for starting this off. I want to start off with Matthew, an independent. All right, can you make your way out here. All right, there you go. Okay, so you go ahead to the stage again. I'm just going to reiterate the rules. I hope we can keep it to four when that goes off. Sometimes I'm going to be a tougher taskmaster than others, so be careful. And I also want to just emphasize here that there are two mics. Please jump in on each other, have a conversation.
0: Yeah.
2: All right, go ahead and introduce yourself and say your issue, and your time starts now.
3: Representative Tallarico, it's an honor. My name is Matthew, and I live in Dallas. My question is about an issue that is rarely talked about, but I believe is the existential problem facing our country, and that is the national debt. Mm. The national debt recently passed $40 trillion. We have been deficit spending for decades with no end in sight. And it's scary for me because throughout history, we can see that most major nations and empires have fallen because in some way they've overextended themselves. Now, I know and I respect that you want to invest in things such as healthcare and education, all good things.
0: Sure.
3: But we can't even pay for our current financial obligations. So my question to you is, how can we get our national debt and deficit under control so that we can begin exploring to invest in the kind of policy initiatives that candidates like you support?
0: Yeah, this is such a good question. I'm so glad that you brought it tonight because it rarely gets talked about
3: ever
0: in forums like this. But it is it's not just an economic and political emergency. It is a moral emergency.
3: Absolutely.
0: Because we are stealing from future generations. It is intergenerational theft.
3: 100%.
0: And so I talk about the national debt in almost every speech at every campaign event, because I do believe that it's an emergency. Here's what I'll say. We are often told that the only way to tackle the deficit or the debt is by doing it on the backs of working people. And that's not true. We can close the deficit, and we can do it by closing billionaire tax loopholes. Right now, billionaires can write off flying on a private jet from their taxes and call it a business expense. They can write off their mega yacht as a business expense. That is ridiculous. And that is exploding the deficit. This big, ugly bill that was passed a year ago gave $3 trillion in tax cuts to the top 1%. People who don't need it. Nothing against the top 1%, but they don't need any help. And that money could go toward closing the deficit and tackling the debt. And then I'll mention one more. We can close the deficit and tackle the debt by ending this disastrous war in Iran that is costing us $1 billion a day. The last time we balanced the budget was during President Clinton's term back in the 90s. You and I were both kids. We've seen that deficit and that debt explode over the last 30 years, and it's because of two things primarily: tax cuts for rich people, both in the Bush administration and in the Trump administration, and forever wars in Iraq and in Iran. And so if we can end those two policy decisions, if we can start making the wealthy pay their fair share, and we can bring some sanity back to our foreign policy, I think it could go a long way toward tackling this deficit,
3: It could go a long way. I don't disagree with anything you said, but I do want to challenge you because are, applying to be our senator.
0: Yes.
3: Even if we eliminated all discretionary spendings in this year's budget, I'm talking about shut the government down. Nothing's open and only paid for our mandatory spending and interest on the national debt alone. We would barely cover the bills with revenues. I don't have the answer, but I'm going to challenge you in that when you become our senator, it's going to take making some really difficult decisions.
0: I completely agree. And let me say something that a lot of Democrats aren't willing to say. We should be looking for efficiency in our government. I believe in stewardship. Again, this is the value in my faith tradition. We should be good stewards of taxpayer funds. If plumbers and nurses and teachers are going to be giving the federal government their hard-earned tax dollars, we should be using that in the most efficient way possible.
2: All right, we're going to end that one there. That was a good conversation. Matthew, I'm glad you jumped in. That was good. That's exactly the kind of back and forth that I know we want. Sarah, there you are. Sarah is going to go up. She's a Republican. Please introduce yourself, of course. Talk about your issue, and please remember it is a dialogue. And jump in and ask questions. Your time begins now.
0: Hi, Sarah. Where are you from?
4: I'm actually from Round Rock, so Wayne County.
0: What high school did you go to?
4: I actually went to Hyde Park, Austin. Great to be with you.
0: It's good to meet you.
4: So I'm here talking to you Christian to Christian today about a faith in the Bible.
0: Yeah.
4: And I believe where we differ is really our interpretations of the Bible. For a lot of Christian voters, you've said some concerning things in the past, kind of related to faith and social issues. Things such as God is non-binary, questions about how many genders there really are, and your justifications using the Bible for abortion. And so I think that's led a lot of Christian voters to question the authenticity of your faith. And I wanted to ask you a very direct question. Do you believe that the Bible is the absolute source of truth and God's final authoritative word, even when our culture says otherwise?
0: Yes. And I think it's important to remember that even the early church, the disciples who actually knew Jesus of Nazareth, the early church we often talk about as a singular body, when in reality it was more like early churches, because there was a lot of disagreement, there was a lot of debate, and that's something that we should be comfortable with. We as Christians, you and I are both members of the body of Christ. You are my sister in Christ, and it's okay if you and I have disagreements about our interpretations of Scripture, or certainly about political and policy topics. That should be encouraged, not discouraged. And we can do that, as we're called to do in Scripture, do it with love. And so I actually want to clarify a few of the things that you said, because I know that this has been used in these attack ads all over the state. The first comment about God not being defined by gender, when I said that, I was being provocative, and I want to admit that and come clean about that. But I think what I was saying is actually not controversial theologically. The idea that we can't define God using human categories. Not only did I say that, but the late Charlie Kirk said that. The late Pope Benedict said that. And so, yes, I was doing it maybe in an annoying way. I can admit that.
4: I think we have to be careful using modern cultural terms when talking about God.
0: Sure. So. I think that is very fair criticism. And I've kind of admitted when, how I've said things in the past have maybe not come across in the right way or have upset people. And that's not my intention. My goal, I'm a seminary student, as you know. My granddad was a Baptist preacher, and I'm following in his footsteps, hopefully going to become a minister one day. And preachers often will say something shocking in a sermon to get your attention. And that's something I'm still learning how to do in a responsible way. And so I'm always going to take feedback from my fellow Christians, from my constituents, on how to do that in a responsible way where I'm actually communicating what I mean and not muddying the waters.
4: Sure. And I want to quickly get to my second question. You talk a lot about Jesus on the campaign trail and just generally related to your faith. Yeah. You talk a lot about his love and inclusion and social reform. But I don't hear you mention often his core mission on earth, which was really related to calling out human sin, leading people to repentance. And then, of course, his ultimate work on the cross through his death and resurrection, which is the heart of the gospel message. And so I wanted to ask you today, what does Jesus's death and resurrection mean to you personally?
0: Yeah, I actually gave a whole Easter sermon about this. You can find it on YouTube, and I hope people will, because I believe the cross is the shape of reality. I believe that the cross is at the center of our shared faith, and I believe that Easter reminds us that while death is powerful, It is not the final word.
4: Do you believe that Jesus is the only savior for people here on earth?
0: I believe Jesus is the truth, the way, and the light.
4: Thank you. Yes,
0: thank you.
2: Thank you for that great conversation. Paul, in the Democrat section, Paul, why don't you walk up? I think Sarah just did a wonderful job just being able to jump in and have such a provocative and profound conversation, honestly. So, Paul, please go ahead, introduce yourself, state your issue. When you sit down, I will begin the clock.
5: Hi, Representative Tallarico. My name is Paul Wooler. I'm currently a senior at Southern Methodist University.
0: Wonderful.
5: And an issue that I really want to talk to you about today is international relations. I know when I go to your website and I read your policy stances, I see that you want to continue supporting Ukraine and you want to broker a peace deal between Israel and Gaza. I guess I get concerned when I look at how much money we've sent to Ukraine over the many years this war has been going on. And then I turn around and look at my own community and I see homeless people living under a bridge and begging for money. Why should we focus our financials on foreign wars rather than our own citizens first?
0: Well, you know, the real drain on our resources is this disastrous war in Iran. And it's why I've called for this war to come to a close, because not only is it costing us $1 billion a day, not only is it driving up gas prices and diesel prices here at home, but it is also killing our brave men and women in uniform, including one of our own, our fellow Texans, Private Isabella Gonzalez, who grew up right here in DFW. She graduated from Hebron High School. She was 19 years old when she was killed by an Iranian airstrike in Jordan. Isabella died a hero, died a patriot. We should be grateful for her service and her sacrifice, but our gratitude for her service should not be mistaken for an acceptance of her death. We should not be sending our brave men and women off to die in another forever war in the Middle East. Our service members love this country. It's time for this country to start loving them back.
5: I completely agree. I completely agree with that, but I do just want to bring the question back to Ukraine.
0: Yeah.
5: Why should we send all this money to Ukraine? And Ukraine has done a phenomenal job defending themselves since it feels like forever at this point. Why shouldn't we invest that money first and foremost in our local communities and help fellow Texans?
0: Well, I think we learned back in the Second World War that when we fail to stand up to an aggressor in Europe, that comes back to haunt us. And we need to strengthen Ukraine. We need to strengthen our NATO allies as they stand up to Russian aggression. So we don't have to. So in some ways, I see this as a cost-saving measure. If we can stop this aggression, if we can stop Vladimir Putin in Ukraine, then we're not going to have to stop him elsewhere. And I always think we got to be good stewards of our taxpayer funds. We got to be strategic when it comes to any investments abroad. I think what we're doing in Ukraine is a good investment. I think it will save us money in the long run. But it doesn't mean that we shouldn't always examine it and ensure that we are using taxpayer dollars in the most efficient and effective way possible.
5: Absolutely. And I want to kind of just follow up on that. So I look this past weekend when Trump announced that he wants to start buying Russian oil again. Do you think that economic and military together should work together, or should we primarily focus on just one or the other? Which is more important?
0: No, we should identify what our objectives are, and then we should align our military and economic strategy to achieve those objectives. And I think my biggest complaint about the administration's policies in Iran or when it comes to buying Russian oil is that those objectives aren't clear, or those objectives keep changing. And there's no way that you can steer our foreign policy without clear goals. And so, no, I think this decision to enable and appease Vladimir Putin is a mistake. And I've actually outlined a different policy that could bring down gas prices. I've said that we should immediately suspend the federal gas tax and the federal diesel tax, which would drop the price of gas by 18 cents a gallon tomorrow. And it would save those who use diesel about $200 a year. I know that's not enough, but it could provide some immediate relief now as we bring this war in Iran to a close.
5: Thank you.
0: Thank you.
2: Paul, thank you very much. And I'm hearing the independent section. Stacy? All right, Stacy, why don't you go up? Sorry, go around me. I apologize.
6: Hi. Stacey.
7: Stacey. Good nice to meet you.
6: Yeah. Appreciate it.
7: Pleasure to be here.
0: Yeah.
2: All right, we'll start the clock, Stacey.
0: Where are you from?
7: Rosenberg, Texas.
0: Hey, I was in Rosenberg at the end of last year for a campaign event.
7: No one knows where that is, so I just say Houston.
0: Well,
7: so,
0: Fort Bend.
7: I think that's what Texans do. They say, I'm from Houston.
0: Well, we love Fort Bend County. And
7: I reside in Dallas, but technically Glen Heights. But
0: I appreciate that. Yeah, you always got Round Rock's the same way, right? People think Round Rock is just Austin, but it is a different city. So,
7: So my topic has to do with government overreach.
0: Yeah.
7: And so you had recently stated in a Fox News interview that you would support a national ban on gender-affirming surgeries for transgender youth under the age of 18. Can you provide a little bit more information as to what informs your position on that issue?
0: Yeah, you know, when it comes to minors, when it comes to kids, as a policymaker, I always have to balance two things. One is protecting children and honoring the rights of parents, because I believe that parental rights are sacred and we should trust parents to raise their kids. But if there's something that's going to endanger a child or a minor, certainly something that could cause permanent damage, then I'm always going to try to err on the side of protecting those kids. And this discussion is a difficult one. It's one that requires nuance and thoughtfulness. In the state legislature, the Republican majority tried to pass an extreme ban that would go after all kinds of different forms of healthcare, not just gender reassignment surgeries. I actually supported an amendment to that bill to limit the legislation to just banning surgeries for those under the age of 18. But that was rejected by the Republican majority. And instead, they wanted to pass this blanket ban on all kinds of health care. And I felt like that that disrupted the balance I was just talking about, and in fact started to infringe on the rights of parents and the rights of doctors to provide that care to kids. And it's why I voted against it. And now you're seeing on all kinds of attack ads all over Texas that you know, somehow I supported those procedures when I didn't. And when you go back in the legislative record, you can see that I was trying to go after just those surgeries. But again, this is the silliness of a political campaign, and lies are going to be spread because they want to score political points.
7: Yeah. And while I certainly understand your point, I personally feel that the legislature should have no role in decision making with regard to people's health, especially considering a large majority of them have zero clinical or medical backgrounds or training. And I just think it should be a discussion between the patient, their parents, assuming they're a minor, and their doctor. That's just where I stand on the issue, right? And again, liberty, freedom, no government overreach in that regard. Especially when we get to this topic in particular, the number of people under the age of 18 that are getting gender-affirming surgeries, it's 0.002%. It is not happening at the rates that some people would like citizens of this country to believe. It's essentially a non-issue. Not only that, when we think of transition regret or detransitions, they certainly happen, but they're outliers. And I feel that there's the amplification of these outliers to detract from actual issues that are impacting our country. And that's what bothers me so much. I, too, am very, I've grown very wary of these culture war talking points. And I do find it very frustrating that that has been the core of the attacks on your campaign. So I just personally feel that it's not a very good use of the legislature's time to be instituting bans on things that aren't really impacting people. And I hope that when you get to Congress, that you'll get us back on track.
0: Well, let me tell you where I think we agree. Powerful people are using small minorities in our community to distract from their corruption. The only minority destroying America is the billionaires. They are constantly trying to divide us. Didn't realize
2: he said
0: time.
2: He heard the bell. He heard the bell. He said,
0: "I got to pay attention to that bell."
2: Way to go, Stacey. You want a job in television? You said my time's up. You removed yourself from it. All right. We're going to take a quick break. There's obviously a lot more to discuss here. I want to make sure that we hear from more people in the room, get through as many of those topics as possible. We're going to take a very quick break. We'll come right back, and there will be more debates next time.

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1: 4imprint, for certain.
2: And welcome back to Fort Worth, Texas, in the CNN and Jubilee Town Hall, where we are live with Democratic candidate for U.S. Senate James Tallarico. So I want to get back to it. We're in our Table for Two debate. As you can see, Representative Tallarico is sitting there. For those of you just joining us, basically, we're bringing voters on stage one at a time. And these are voters who have said they're willing to debate with him. They want to go head to head, and they have something that they disagree with Representative Tallarico on. It's a 4-minute clock. So I'm over here in the Republican section. Rodrigo, why don't you go up and take that seat? And when you sit down, of course, introduce yourself, and I'll begin the clock.
3: Where are you from?
2: All right, take it away.
4: Hello, Mr. Tallarico. I'm from Killeen, so it's about 2.5 hours
3: I know
4: south
3: Killeen.
4: Of here.
3: Yeah,
4: so it's an honor to meet you.
3: Yeah.
4: I'm Rodrigo. I served 22 years in the Navy, retired Navy chief. I was in the I served in Iraq and Afghanistan. My question for you today is about the Save America Act, because I think it's really important to be honest with quite a few of us here. So my question is, do you support the Save America Act? And if not, what parts and why?
5: Well, I'd honestly have to read the details of the legislation. I'm a policy wonk, and so I always hesitate to say I'm going to support any one bill if I haven't read the final version of that bill.
4: Yes, sir.
5: But I, from what I understand, the bill is about our elections. Is that right?
4: Yes, sir.
5: So I'll tell you what I am for. I am for fair voter ID. And I say fair because here in Texas, I think that a lot of our voter ID policies are discriminatory. And here's what I mean by that. Some kinds of ID are allowed and other valid forms of ID aren't allowed. So, for instance, when you go to vote here in Texas, you can bring your concealed carry license, mm-hmm. which I'm all for. But a student at a public college or university can't bring their student ID. And so I think that hurts some kind of voters and helps other kind of voters. What I want to see is voter ID that is consistent across the board, because I think you and I probably both agree. We want everyone, if they are eligible, if they are citizens, to be able to vote. And we don't want to discriminate against any one group of people. I don't want to discriminate against Republicans who are voting, and I don't want to discriminate against Democrats who are voting. And so that's all I'm asking for. As long as voter ID is fair, then I'm all for it.
4: Okay, so you are willing to have the reason I bring it up is because it's been said, I'm pretty sure you've heard it too, that 83% of Americans, including everybody here, probably has heard that before. 83% of Americans agree with voter ID,
5: yeah.
4: just like you said.
5: Yeah.
4: And even 71% of Democrats agree with voter ID. So that's yep. pretty important. That is bipartisan.
5: Yes.
4: So the reason I ask it is because if you are, you know, selected to be our senator, what I want to know is if it is something we agree on a bipartisan fact, can we pass it? If you are voting with New York or voting with California on something Texas by majority wants.
5: Well, I am not running for the U.S. Senate to represent New York or California. I'm not running for the U.S. Senate to represent the Democratic Party. I am running for Senate to represent all 31 million Texans. And I will always do what's best for Texas, even if that means standing up to my own party. We talked earlier about oil and gas. If the Democratic Party is going after the good paying oil and gas jobs here in Texas, I'm going to stand up against them. I'm going to call out Democrats like Joe Biden, who failed us on our southern border, because
4: Yes,
5: sir. We need border security here in Texas. We need to protect our border communities. I'm going to work with Republicans. You know, as you know, I was a member of the Texas legislature. There is a Republican majority in the state house where I worked, in the state Senate, and Republicans have the governor's mansion. I was able to pass 60 bipartisan bills during my time in the legislature, and the only way I could pass those bills is by working with Republicans. And so I have no problem standing up to my own party. I'm a proud Texas Democrat, but I already have a religion, and I already have a sports team. So I have no problem sharing hard truths with my party if it's what's best for Texas.
4: Okay. No, I do. I hope that is the case here, because the you are going to be going to, if you do get selected to be our senator representing Texas, you will be a junior senator. And Hakeem Jeffries is going to come over and say, hey, this is what we're voting on. And we are going to vote across the board. And I need to know that you represent Texas, not California or New York.
5: Absolutely. And you can look at my record in the legislature and see that I always did what was best for my district and my constituents. even if it meant pissing off my own party. And that's exactly what I'm going to do in the U.S. Senate.
0: Oh, yeah. Good luck. Good luck.
2: Thank you so much, Rodrigo. Holly, over here in the Democratic section. Holly, why don't you go ahead and make your way up? There you go. If you go that way, and then you can walk around. And Holly, of course, when you do get to the stage, remember to introduce yourself, and I won't start the clock till you get there. So you keep going.
6: I'm so glad you're here.
5: Hi, Holly. My aunt's name is Holly.
7: It's
5: a great name. You said you're a rabbi?
7: Yes.
5: Wonderful. Thank you for being here, Rabbi.
2: Thank you, Holly.
5: And Rabbi, where are you from?
7: I'm from Dallas. Okay, I've moved around a lot growing up, but what I wanted to ask you, I'm Rabbi Holly Levin Cohn. I've been a rabbi for over 26 years, and I'm also the granddaughter of Holocaust survivors. And so I'm concerned with some of the things that I've been hearing lately about your stance on Israel and also on your support of the Jewish people. Hmm. With the rise of anti-Semitism and perception being reality, I'm very concerned and want to know where you do stand on this issue.
5: Yeah, well, thank you for what you do for the community, and thank you for being here and asking that question.
7: Sure.
5: I have deep love and respect for the Jewish people, for the Jewish scriptures. As a seminary student, my seminary required that I spent the first year of my seminary studies learning the Hebrew scriptures from a local rabbi. Shout out Rabbi Blumoff, who hopefully is watching. So I didn't learn it from a Christian perspective. I learned it from a Jewish perspective, which I think is so valuable to understand our mother tradition and have deep reverence for that tradition. And as a state lawmaker, I have stood by Jewish leaders in Central Texas against anti-Semitism.
7: Mm-hmm.
5: I've stood against hate in all its forms because I believe that all of us should feel welcome here in Texas, no matter our religious beliefs. In fact, in the state capitol, I have been the fiercest critic of Christian nationalism.
7: Okay.
5: Because I don't think there's anything Christian about Christian nationalism. I was raised by my granddad, a Baptist preacher, to follow the two commandments Jesus uh-huh. gave us. And Jesus, as a good rabbi, took the two commandments from the Torah to love God and to love neighbor.
7: Right.
5: And there's no exception to that second commandment.
7: Right.
5: I'm called to love all of my neighbors, not just my Presbyterian or Christian neighbors.
7: Well, I'm curious then also then where you stand on Israel.
5: Yeah.
7: In relation to all of this.
5: Yeah, that's absolutely.
7: A big issue that can impact anti-Semitism as well.
5: Yeah, and I'm always very careful when I talk about this to make sure that my criticisms are directed toward Prime Minister Benjamin Netanyahu
7: mm-hmm.
5: and not the Israeli people. I have, as you know, have been very critical of Prime Minister Netanyahu.
7: Mm-hmm.
5: As a former teacher, seeing the death and the destruction in Gaza,
7: right.
5: seeing what's happening to children in particular, makes me sick to my stomach. I know that October 7th was the deadliest day
7: right.
5: for the Jewish people since the Holocaust.
7: Right.
5: And I believe that Israel, like any nation, has a right to defend its people. But I don't believe that Benjamin Netanyahu has a right to wage war against civilians or use collective punishment or restrict aid to civilians. And so that's what I've spoken out against.
7: I want to address the restricting aid.
5: Yeah, please.
7: Because there has been humanitarian efforts and food brought in and things like that on behalf of the Israelis, but Hamas takes those resources. And so what looks like Israel is not doing that. I mean, the border that's closed is with Egypt. And so when there's medical help that's needed, the Israelis step up. And I would be on the same path as you as far as Netanyahu, but I think there's a lot more further that is going on in Israel and how it's projected in the media, that as a senator, I think you'd be able to address some of the things that might be, again, perception is reality.
5: Well, and I think regardless of how we feel about the current situation, hopefully we can all come together to fight for a two-state solution where we have security for Israel and we have freedom and self-determination for Palestinians.
7: Right.
5: What my hope is my prayer, actually, is out of this chaos, this death, this destruction, this bloodshed, something new can rise out of the ashes. And I hope it's a sustainable, durable peace for all people in the region.
7: I pray that there's peace as well. And this is a very tough issue. And just want to make sure that what you're communicating is what people are hearing as far as the perception of everything. So that's a really important topic.
5: And I take that feedback. And I, you know, I'm as a leader, I know that my words carry weight. And I'm always trying to improve how I talk about things, especially something as sensitive and difficult and painful as the conflict in the Middle East. And so you have my word that I'm going to continue to listen to all sides of this conflict. I'm going to continue to learn as much as I can so that I can lead with moral clarity in the United States Senate.
2: Thank you both so much. Rabbi, thank you very much. And now the big question. Did Mr. Tallarico win over the votes of some of the undecided voters here in the room? People who walked in saying they did not know who they were going to vote for. Up next, you will have an opportunity to ask them directly. Stay with us.

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1: And welcome back to Fort Worth, Texas, from the CNN and Jubilee Town Hall. We're live here with Democratic candidate for U.S. Senate James Tallarico, and we've had the opportunity tonight to hear about issues that are important to our audience and given some voters the opportunity for that table for two discussion with Representative Tallarico. Now, there are a number of voters here who, when you came in, told us that you were undecided, that you had not decided whether you were voting at all or for Mr. Tallarico or for Mr. Paxton. So can you raise your hand if you told us when you were coming in that you were undecided? Okay, not a lot, but if I'm watching this race from anywhere else in the country, I'd say any is a lot, right? Because we keep hearing about it. So this is important. What will change your mind? What will get you over the finish line? So let's go to Jasmine. Jasmine, that's you.
2: Hi, how are you? Oh, yes, I get to stay.
1: And you can introduce yourself, too, of course,
2: My name is Jasmine Carter. I was bamboozled when I went to go become a press secretary for a police department and found out I was born in Tarrant County. Oh, I said, Mom, when were you going to tell me this? She said, when you cross the street, it's Dallas County. I said, oh, okay. But thank you for having us tonight. I want to have a very frank conversation with you about home ownership. I am a young lady who has a very good income-to-debt ratio. I was responsible. I paid my student loans, which are almost like a car note. Yes. And in 2022, when I finally saved $30,000 cash, I went to go house shopping. And upon arrival, I had a family from California put an extra $80,000 cash down.
3: Wow.
2: And all the Texans looked at each other and said, peace out. Okay. And so my question to you is, what are you really going to do about the infrastructure that's taken place? We know that Texas is number 7 and now beating France in as far as our region and what we have to offer. Yeah. But when it comes to affordability for us that are homegrown here, 8 generations here, we cannot afford a house.
3: That's right.
2: And so I need you to do something about it, but I want to know what you're going to do about it.
3: Well, and
1: bipartisan applause.
3: Yeah, I'm hearing this, especially from young people like you all over the state, who were promised that if they worked hard, if they played by the rules, if they went to school, if they studied, they could live the American dream. And that was a lie.
2: It's a nightmare.
3: It's a nightmare now. And so many young people can't afford to buy a home. I've actually worked on this in the state legislature. I passed a bipartisan bill to allow for a new kind of housing to be built here in Texas. Our outdated building codes don't allow for something called single stair housing, which is smaller apartment complexes, smaller condos. It's a great entry point for home ownership. Mm-hmm. And because our regulations wouldn't allow it, we weren't building it here. Yeah. And so I worked with the Republicans across the aisle. We repealed that outdated regulation. Now we're building that kind of housing here in Texas.
2: But do you know that when it comes to purchasing in Texas, the average home is $360,000? If I would like to walk outside and not feel safe.
3: Right.
2: I'm going somewhere, it's a nice house where I can walk around. And I'm not saying I'm a Rockefeller or anything, because I'm not. But I'm saying, why do I have to spend $605,000?
3: Yeah.
2: And then your incentives for Texas, we can help you with closing costs. Do you know what $20,000 does for something that's $605,000? Nothing. So I need you to really change that. That first time home buyer incentive should not be 20 to 30 grand. It needs to be like 60 because the times are different.
3: Yes.
2: And we really need help with that.
3: Yeah. We need substantial assistance for first time home buyers. And you mentioned the Californians putting down money. Actually, the folks who are buying up most of the properties here in Texas, it's Wall Street. And so we need to ban Wall Street from gobbling up our housing stock here in Texas. So that we can allow actual Texans to afford a home.
2: And I'm not shaming Californians. I want everybody to come. But what I would like for you to do is create some type of legislation that is grandfathered to people who are born and raised here.
3: I love
2: We're not going to have New York policy. We're not going to have New York retirement. We're not going to have Arizona retirement money. Yeah. We're not going to have California minimum wage.
3: Yeah.
2: It's still $7.25.
3: Right.
2: So, I mean, for
3: let's raise that minimum wage.
2: I'm going to come find you.
3: Amen. Amen.
1: All right, we have time for we've got time for one more question. Monica, that is you. So hold on, let's just get the mic over to you. You were undecided coming in, so how do you feel now? What concerns you? And please introduce yourself, Monica.
4: My name is Monica. I'm a software engineer, and I'm also a content creator.
3: Oh, wonderful.
4: So I am still undecided because I feel like there's an elephant in the room that no one has brought up, and that is AI, data centers, okay? Data centers are coming in. They seem to be like coming in droves. Like there's like, I think 100 planned to be coming into Texas. I'm not sure, or more. I think one was just built. People don't even know that these things are being built in their areas. It's just like one just pops up and they're like, okay, wow.
5: That's right.
4: On top of that, people are afraid that the aquifers are like losing water. We're already having droughts as it is. Texas is a very dry, hot place. So now the water's being diminished. People are worried about their bills, like their electric bills going up, their water bills going up, a decrease in quality of water. It's already a dry place as it is, especially in the middle of Texas. So I just want to know, what's your take on like the AI boom and those data centers?
3: I was actually up in Abilene meeting with residents, Democrats and Republicans alike, because they are building three giant data centers in Abilene. I met a mother. She and her husband moved out to Abilene to build their dream home. And then a data center popped up right across the street. Now her young son wakes up in the middle of the night and thinks it's day because the light's shining through his window. And so I've rolled out a plan to crack down on these giant data center companies. I've said that we got to force them to pay for their own energy instead of jacking up our utility bills. We got to force them to recycle their water so they are not exacerbating the water crisis here in Texas, and force them to get the consent of the people who live in these communities before they start building.
4: And here's another thing, too, is that a lot of these data centers are being halfway built, and there's a lot of bureaucracy within the towns that are trying to stop the data center.
3: Right.
4: So you have a half-built building. You have things being tied up in court. Like, what do you think about that as well?
3: And here is the central problem, because corrupt politicians who are bought and paid for by these data center companies are giving sweetheart tax deals to these companies. This is, I think, a theme of this entire conversation tonight. We have an affordability crisis because we have a corruption crisis. We have seen for the last five decades, since the late 1970s, corporate special interests, billionaire mega donors buying politicians. And then those politicians in both political parties rig the rules of the economy in favor of those wealthy special interests at our expense. But we can change that in this year, in this state, in this race. You may have noticed that I haven't talked about my opponent at all tonight, because I don't want people to vote. I don't want people to vote just against Ken Paxton. I want them to vote for me. I want them to know my values and my vision. But the last thing I will say is that we are running against the most corrupt politician in Texas. And this is not an exaggeration. Since taking office, Ken Paxton has increased his net worth by $27 million. He now owns 15 homes, while most Texans can't afford one. He has taken bribes from wealthy special interests, including $500,000 from data center companies, all while he sells us out when he makes public policy. We cannot afford Ken Paxton's corruption. We have an opportunity in this race not just to defeat the most corrupt politician in Texas. We have an opportunity to defeat this entire corrupt system. This election is not about left versus right. It's about whether we will have a senator who puts money in your pocket or a senator who puts money in their own. That is the choice before us in November.
1: And Representative Colorico, I want to thank you so much for coming here and for being part of our town hall. I appreciate it. And thanks so much to all of you for being part of this. It matters so much to everybody to see this sort of thoughtful conversation and respectful debate. So we have a special post-show analysis coming up here on CNN with Caitlin Collins, and that starts right now.
3: Very good. Thank you, guys. Thank y'all.
6: And you've been watching a CNN and Jubilee Town Hall with candidate James Tallarico in Fort Worth, Texas. Thank you for staying with us for this special edition of The Source. I'm Caitlin Collins. We're going to check back in with Aaron and some of those audience members that you just heard from, asking some really great questions of the candidate in this tight race. Are they satisfied with what they heard? Did it change anyone's mind inside that room tonight or anyone watching? I'll be joined here by some of our top political reporters, data experts, and strategists with insights and analysis on what we just heard from James Tallarico, who, as you can see there, is saying his goodbyes to the audience members that he was just sitting down with. And also, of course, who is vying to become the first Democrat to win a Senate seat in Texas in 38 years. We're 20 days out from the midterm elections from tonight, and a pair of new polls that we've gotten show no clear leader between Tallarico, the Democrat in this race, and his opponent, the Republican Texas Attorney General Ken Paxton. Now, polls like that explain why President Trump and Vice President J.D. Vance have been making several stops in Texas in just the last 2 weeks alone, and why these two parties have spent more than half a billion dollars on this Senate race alone. And as we keep an eye on Fort Worth, James Tallarico is there greeting everyone, saying goodbye. Obviously, we're watching it all closely, and I also have my powerhouse sources here at the table with me. And Paul Begala, you're our Texan. You tell us what you
5: three
6: thought.
5: Three of us are Texans.
7: That's really great.
8: Three of us are Texans.
5: Nothing against Mason, but
9: we're outnumbered.
6: We're feeling a little outnumbered. We need some Alabama folks.
5: James,
6: what you think?
5: Is a friend of mine I've known for a number of years. Having said that, you know what I was thinking of? I was thinking of July 27, 2004, Fleet Center, Boston, Massachusetts. A skinny state legislator with a funny name that nobody had ever heard of gave the best speech I've ever heard at a convention, the best introduction to the nation I've ever seen. This guy, these people in Fort Worth, digging it 22 years from that, I can say, man, I was there when James Tallarico burst on the national scene. Yeah, we've all heard about him, okay? But my,

0: This was a heat-seeking missile at Republican voters who supported John Cornyn but don't like Ken Paxton, and at independent-leaning Republicans. That's why he went 90 minutes, all positive. In just the last minute, he had to kind of put the wood to Mr. Paxton. That's fine. This was relentlessly positive because he knows those voters, they've already heard all the bad about Ken Paxton in the primary. He's reaching them with ideas and positive and moderate positions. I just thought it was brilliant.
1: And so, Chi, I mean, obviously, another Texan that we've got with us. And I should note, your sister is running for governor of Texas as a Democrat in that race. We've had her on the show. People have heard from her. She's running against Governor Abbott. But what did you make, obviously, from your perspective? Because Democrats have obviously been heavily invested in Texas before, come up short. What did you make of what you heard tonight?
2: Yeah, absolutely. So I think there are a few things. One is he had a positive message, but he also talked about how we are all on the same team, regardless of political party. He also talked about a lot, and the message I think that is working in Texas for Democrats right now is that it is us as Texans versus a few billionaires. And when they're talking about a few billionaires, they're also talking about the elected leaders in the state that have enriched themselves. You heard a little bit about it tonight from James Tallarico, talking about how a man in public service has now made $27 million and owns almost 15 homes. How does that happen when you were in public service? There is some corruption there. So this message of it is us versus those very few that are benefiting off of the policies made by Republicans is really working at a time when people are struggling with costs. And I would say, on the other hand, if you are in the state of Texas and turn on your television, there are ads, and they are not on the economy. All of those ads are on culture wars. And Republicans believe that what happened in 2024 when they ran on the culture wars will work again this year. And that is just not the case when they are in charge of everything and have not delivered on affordability.
1: Yeah, and what was his line about the minority that he wants to talk about is the billionaires?
2: The billionaires, exactly. Yeah, the exact line was the only minority destroying America is billionaires.
1: Yeah, which was a response of obviously, you know, taking those culture wars and what has been such a focus of this. Sure, Michael, as the Republican, how did you hear that? I mean, because this is a close race.
3: It is a close race. Look, he's a talented guy. I'll give him that. But he pretended to be a moderate tonight. Here's a guy who was asked about a school choice by one of the questioners, and he said it was essentially a scheme by billionaires outside of the state of Texas. Well, tell that to the mother and the father who would like to remove their child from a bad school system. He talked about wanting to. Aaron actually challenged him on ICE. Several months ago, his campaign said we have to remove ICE, tear it down, something new, whatever that new thing is. Apparently, they didn't know then. He doesn't know now. And he said, well, that's no longer my position. I think we need to reform ICE because now I'm a moderate Democrat who believe we need to have some type of immigration reform. That's not what he said several months ago. So, look, I think he's a talented, clever guy. He's running in a competitive race, which is outside of the norm considering the environment. But I'm looking at a governor who is in a close race against Sochi's sister, who's raised nearly $100 million, currently $20 million cash on hand with 92% approval of Republican voters in Texas. If he wins in Texas, and look, Ken Paxton is certainly not my kind of guy. He is not morally or ethically, and I'll just be honest about that. But he's who the hell we have because Donald Trump decided to endorse him. It is what it is. That said, though, if Abbott wins, I'm of the assumption that he will pull Kim Paxton with him across the finish line. Yes. I don't see Texas Republicans split tickets the way they did in Georgia with the Governor Kemp, and then they voted for Raphael Warnock as opposed to the football player that President Trump endorsed at the time.
1: Jeff, Mason, this is a race that the White House is deeply invested in. I mean, Trump doesn't like the way Ken Paxton looks or dresses or talks, as he has made clear in many appearances that you and I have covered. But that is his candidate, and they have been in Texas because clearly they are worried about James Tallarico's momentum.
4: Well, and I think in part to Michael's point and yours now, it's his candidate, and therefore his reputation is also on the line. Not only the president's reputation as a picker of candidates, but also potentially his agenda if this particular race ends up turning the Senate blue. So there's a reason he's going to Texas, and the Vance is going to Texas, and it's that. They want to help him, even if they're not entirely sold. Or President Trump isn't entirely sold on his appearance and some of the other things.
1: Yeah, and I thought the format was really interesting tonight because obviously voters were directly asking him questions. It's a town hall. But there was also this moment where he would sit down across from voters and engage with them on a range of issues from, you know, housing affordability to abortion and all kinds of topics.
4: And picking up on what Paul said, I mean, in my reporting, a lot

0: Of people who may be against President Trump are also skeptical about Democrats and feel like Democrats don't have a vision for the country. And he used this town hall tonight to express his vision. It could end up being a bit of an example for others in the party.
1: Look what he's doing here, Caitlin. The town hall ended, you know, 10 minutes ago. He's still there. He's talking to people one-on-one. That's reminiscent. I already compared to Obama. That's reminiscent of my old boss, Bill Clinton. And here's why it's so hard for a Texan to do that. Politician. Clinton was from Arkansas, and I always used to tease him that Houston has more people in the state of Arkansas. It's adorable they get their own little state. Okay, but he learned person-to-person politics by growing up in a small state.
2: Yeah.
1: For James, who's running an estate with 30 million people, two time zones, 19 media markets, for him to still have the touch of a guy who could just sit and chat with you, you know, they're going to have to drag him out of there the way we used to have to Clinton.
2: Yeah, and he remembered that one voter who got up and described his two sons as buttheads. I just heard him a second ago saying, you're the one with the two kids at home, which was good recall because that happened about 8:15. David Urban, you're also here with us, and as you're watching that, you know, Republicans have been sweating this race. I think, as Schermichael just laid out there, he thinks that maybe Governor Abbott being at the top of that ticket will help pull Ken Paxton, Tallahassee Goes opponent, across the line. What did you hear tonight? What stood out to you?
3: Oh, Caitlin. The unchecked adulation of Paul Begala is almost too much for me to stomach. I love Paul. Paul should run for senator, governor. He's better, way better than James Tallarico, way more likable. Listen, I heard a guy get up there and try to have it both ways, right? I support oil and gas. He introduced the piece of legislation in the Texas House, the Texas legislature to ban oil and gas. He's talking about the Bible. I think the Bible's it's silent on abortion. Earlier in the year, he said the Bible gives its explicit instructions how to perform abortions. He dodged, he weaved, he ducked. He didn't answer. Listen, no one asked a tough question on guns. It's the state of Texas. I'd like to hear his position on guns. I think some people came prepared. I love the format. You know, kudos to CNN for putting it on. And look, I give him credit for showing up and doing it, but nobody laid a glove on him. I wish there was somebody there who really pushed hard and asked him on some of these questions. He didn't answer the question when asked about, listen, what do you think about negative ads? And if you're going to work with everybody, you know, what are you going to do about them? He didn't answer that question, but talked about the deficit. He didn't say anything about, like, well, we're going to rein in spending. I'm going to make sure we don't cut. We don't go crazy as Democrats and spend. He painted himself as a moderate, as Schermichael said. He is the furthest thing from a moderate.
2: Well, all right. We got a lot more thoughts to get to tonight. David Urban, everybody's here. Harry Enten is also standing by with us. We're going to also check back in with Erin Burnett. She's still there with those undecided voters in Fort Worth who attended the town hall. What did they make of James Tallarico tonight? We'll be right back after this.

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1: And welcome back to a special edition of The Source. We are fresh off that CNN and Jubilee town hall with Texas Senate candidate James Tallarico in Fort Worth, Texas. The Democratic candidate took questions from a live audience of Texas voters, some of them who showed up undecided. My colleague Aaron Burnett is with some of those audience members. Aaron.
2: All right. Thank you. And Mr. Tallarico is still here talking. He's been, you know, meeting people, taking pictures, talking to voters ever since this ended just a few moments ago. I am here, though, with three women who were undecided. You all said when you came in, and you did have a chance to talk to Mr. Tallarico during the town hall to ask questions. But you were undecided coming in. Mm-hmm. And I believe, Tina, you're a registered Republican, right?
3: I am a Republican.
2: You are a Republican. You are an independent.
3: Yes.
2: And you're an independent. Okay.
3: Yes.
2: So you came in with different perspectives. Mm-hmm. Okay. So I guess let me start over here with you, Monica. You just brought up AI data centers.
4: Yes.
2: Now, I was in the room watching. There were a few topics where there was applause across the board. Not everybody, but across the board. The Iran war was one of those. AI data centers, raises for teachers were another one of those. Mm-hmm. AI data centers was another one.
4: Yes.
2: Okay. So you asked him what he was going to do about it.
4: Right.
2: Did the answer satisfy you? Did you change or not change your mind? Did you decide who you're going to vote for?
4: When he actually mentioned that King Paxton is actually, for data centers and that he was actually going to give some resolution to like he actually has in mind to actually give some policies against that that did kind of sway me a lot. So I think he probably will get my vote after hearing that he has that policy in place.
2: So for the AI data centers. All right, yes. Tina, you asked about the border.
3: I did.
2: Which was top issue for you as well as for others in the room.
3: Absolutely.
2: Okay, so what did you hear?
3: Well, what I heard him say is a no to my answer, which is if someone enters our country illegally and has no legal right to stay, will the federal law support,
2: deporting them?
3: Thank you. And even though he kind of talked around it, he still said no. He doesn't believe in that.
2: So it's interesting. I'm curious because he talked about, well, if someone's a criminal, in any case, he thinks they should be kicked out, right?
3: Right.
2: The protecting that was unacceptable. But he did talk about Uber drivers and
3: right.
2: people in the community.
3: Correct.
2: That he felt they should have a pathway to citizenship. But that did
3: yes.
2: not resonate with you.
3: No, I heard that. And mm-hmm. Sure. I mean, yes, have a pathway to citizenship. But my question was very specific, which was if you've entered into our country illegally and have no basis to stay legally, should you be deported? And so mm-hmm. that was my question.
2: So does
3: should
2: this,
3: federal law support that?
2: I understand. So yeah. So where do you stand now? Are you still undecided? Did that shift you towards Paxton? Did that what where are you?
3: That didn't shift me either way. It's just another data point. We still have time to make and research this. I got to hear a lot of points that he made today, and I will continue. I've been doing my research on all of the candidates, and that is civically responsible that we
2: yep.
3: don't just choose because of a party line, that we should know who we're choosing mm-hmm. and then support that. But I'm Republican, right?
2: Uh-huh.
3: And I'm going to continue to do my research to make sure
2: yeah.
3: that I'm doing my civic
2: So let me ask you, and I'm sorry, I want to keep pushing because I just people
3: yes.
2: are following this race so closely.
3: Yes.
2: Is your choice for you right now between Tallarico and Paxton, or is it between Paxton and maybe either somebody else or you sit this one out?
3: I mean, I'm not sure yet.
2: Yeah.
3: You know,
2: mm-hmm.
3: what's important to me is women and making sure that women are able to have opportunities and making sure that there's, you know, that firefighters are protected. And so this isn't just immigration for me. This
2: right.
3: is
2: no,
3: the
2: I understand.
3: Entire
2: that
3: thing.
2: Was just one
3: right?
2: question you had.
3: It was,
2: right.
3: yes.
2: Mm-hmm.
3: This is broad. And I think coming into this room, I said that there was not one issue that was going to sway me one way or the other.
2: Mm-hmm.
3: This is about Texas and our legacy. And I stand on legacy. I know that a lot of people on stage today were eighth generation. I'm a fourth generation Texan. And so it is important to me as to what happens when the next person gets into the Senate and how they vote.
2: And he was talking about housing.
5: He did.
2: He made a point of saying, by the way, there were certain issues where he didn't care what California or Democrat or New York Democrats did, that he would do whatever Texas want, even if it, quote unquote, pissed Texans. The Democrats off. OK,
5: yes,
2: that's what he said. You talked about housing. Did he win your vote?
5: I think I'm going to take my American right and not express that. But what I will say is I think my goal tonight was to express to him there are Texans that lived here before the inflation and before the high rises of gas and different things like that. And we should not blunt the cost of having a great migration. I think that it is important for Texas economy to grow, but not at the expense of people who stayed in Texas, because we already knew the quality of Texas before everyone else caught on.
2: On that issue.
5: Yes.
2: Were you satisfied with his answer? Did that hit you positively?
5: I'm satisfied with his answer, but what I'm burdened with is what most minorities are burdened with. We are sold a lot of things during political campaign. But when they get in office, the priority changes. And so for me, it's going to be like as if someone starts a job. Whomever wins, those first 6 months are going to be critical for me to watch and be able to observe if they really meant what they said.
2: All right. Which I know is the big question that all of you have, whatever your political party may be. All right. Thanks so much to all of you. Back to you guys.
5: Yes.
1: And thank you so much. It's so great to hear from them and really interesting to see their takeaways, especially after listening to James Tallarico himself. And of course, we are listening and talking to the voters in the room. It's not just those who are undecided in the room. Also, voters who had made up their minds and got the opportunity to sit down and debate James Tallarico directly. We're going to hear from some of them on their takeaways right after this.

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1: You're watching a special edition of The Source tonight following that CNN and Jubilee town hall with the Democratic Senate candidate James Tallarico. They're in Fort Worth, Texas tonight. We're going to hear more from voters who were in that room and heard from the candidate himself in just a moment. When you're looking at Texas overall, as we are leading up to the midterms, early voting starts there on Monday. And as he is hoping to attract independents and those crossover Republicans to support him, we heard a candidate tonight whose message repeatedly targeted voters who are in the middle.
2: What I'm trying to get back to is OG capitalism, where we actually reward, where we reward work instead of wealth. And right now,
3: but people could still accumulate wealth.
2: Of course, I'm all for success. I want an economy that creates fewer trillionaires and more millionaires. What right now, our tax system literally taxes work more than it taxes wealth. And I think that's backwards. Well, I'm campaigning on an all of the above energy strategy that includes oil and gas. I want to protect the good paying oil and gas jobs that support whole families across the state. And I want us to invest in the energy sources of the future, wind and solar and geothermal and hydrogen and batteries, so that we can stay dominant in the energy industry. What I don't want to see is politicians, frankly, in both parties, playing politics with Texas energy. And so I will stand up to my own party if they mess with our oil and gas industry, and I will stand up to the other party if they mess with renewables, which we've seen in recent years. We need immigration and customs enforcement in this country, but that's not what we're seeing. What we've seen over the last year is a secret police force, and that's what we don't want in this country. We don't want masked men in unmarked vehicles coming through and terrorizing our communities. We don't want federal agents murdering our neighbors before our very eyes.
4: I think we agree. Powerful people are using small minorities in our community to distract from their corruption. The only minority destroying America is the billionaires. They are constantly trying to divide us.
1: And welcome back. Our political experts are back with me. And Paul, I mean, I really think what he was trying to do tonight was thread that needle. I mean, if you listen to those answers, they are appealing to those voters that he is trying to get to bubble in next to his name in a few weeks from today.
5: Yes, and this is like the thing that makes my head explode when stupid people on other networks say, all the energy is on the left in the Democratic Party. Really? Really? He's running away from the left like the devil runs from holy water. Okay, he is moderate centrist. That's where the energy is. That's where the winning is. That's where the voters are. James Tallarico knows that. And I think other Democrats ought to take a look at him and lots of other Democrats around the country and see that the real energy in this country and in my party is in the center. And that's exactly what Tallarico is doing tonight.
1: Yeah, I mean, he was saying border security Democrat. He said, if my party goes this way when it comes to oil and gas, I'm happy to break with them on that. There were several moments there as you were listening to him where he wasn't afraid to run away from the National Democratic Party.
6: Yeah, he also talked about how he is for voter ID, but he wants to make sure that it makes sense. And, you know, Texas has voter ID in the state. And I think what is interesting about this is that Republicans have been in control. There's been one party control in Texas for about 25 years. And so whenever people are saying that they are frustrated with the way that things are, Republicans can't say, well, I'm going to change it. They've been in power for 25 years. They've even changed the rules to help them. They did away with straight ticket voting in the state because they thought that it was going to help, that it was helping Democrats. Guess what? Angela Paxton just recorded an ad saying not talking about her ex-husband Paxton. She was talking about you need to vote Republican. That message would work if there was straight ticket voting in Texas, but it's no longer there. And also, these congressional districts that were redrawn, Abbott thought and Republicans thought that redrawing congressional districts would end up helping them. These congressional districts, Democrats are leading in some of these polls, and it might look like Republicans may not pick up those seats anymore.
7: Yeah, you guys might pick up two of them. I think that's actually fair, Soji. Look, this is someone who is now running as a moderate, and I understand why. But he's not a moderate. He says, I believe in capitalism. That's not what he said a year, two, 3 years ago. He said, I want more millionaires, but no billionaires. So is 100 million the maximum or 900 million the maximum? He said, I'm for oil and gas. I want more people to work in that industry in Texas, and I'll stand up to Democrats. Yet he said he wanted to get rid of oil and gas all across the state of Texas. Now, look, his position on immigration, the empathy, the compassion, I'm not necessarily against that. And I appreciate some moderation there. But those were not his beliefs just six, seven, 8 months ago. And so I think for Republicans, and look, I'm not here defending Ken Paxton, I'm speaking for Republicans broadly here. For Republicans, I think the message is going to be, when you look at the state of Texas as a whole, and you're right, Sochi, 25 years is a long time. But there is a reason that Texas is the number two state, I believe, now, in terms of people from California, other parts of the United States, moving to Texas because of the economy, because of schools, because of housing, because it's a good place to live. That's all under Republican leadership. And James Tallarico wants to fundamentally change that when he goes to the United States Senate, and I don't think most Texans want that.
1: Well, Harry Enten, you are our chief data cruncher who gets brought up at every Trump rally, including, I think, twice today, if I'm just counting. You're bipartisan. You talk about the numbers for Democrats and Republicans. When you look at this and you see the voters that James Tallarico is trying clearly to appeal to tonight, what stood out to you?
3: No harm. Do no harm. That's the number one rule of these events. And I don't think he did any harm, because Paul is giddier than I will be if the Buffalo Bills finally win the Super Bowl. and Schermichael's talking about what his record actually is as opposed to what the voters heard tonight. So to me, this strikes me as a win for James Tallarico. Look, ultimately, this race is going to be decided by people who don't watch cable news and who probably aren't watching that town hall. But don't be surprised if James Tallarico or any of the groups that are backing him splice together some of the things that you heard tonight from in ads, and those do reach voters. And to me, that's a plus.
1: Well, and on that note, David Urban, you just brought up what happened in that moment, which was an interesting format, seeing the candidate sit across from a voter. Jubilee does these kinds of formats a bunch. And basically, they were able to debate him and challenge him. And he was saying that the Bible doesn't really talk about abortion. And the voter corrected him and said she thought it did because it says thou shalt not kill. She was anti-abortion, obviously. You mentioned something that Tallarico had said previously in terms of how he's talking today versus what he said before. I just want everyone to be able to hear what James Tallarico had said before about abortion.
8: When was abortion even invented?
4: Well, there were certainly abortions in the ancient world. I haven't studied this enough to say this definitively, but there are interpretations of certain passages from the Torah where some folks will even say that there is a there's some subtle instructions for how to perform an abortion in the ancient world, certain things to drink, things like that.
1: So he said subtle instructions, not explicit instructions. But to your point, David, I think, you know, he's been asked a lot about things he has said before, whether it is about ICE, when he said God was non-binary, which tonight he was saying that he shouldn't have basically said that. He was being provocative in that moment. He's described these past positions when he's asked about them as cringy and kind of chosen to handle it that way.
9: Yeah, listen, Caitlin, I will gladly cede my time here to Daniel Dale to fact check this entire evening.
1: Because now we're doing it right here with you and I. There's no Daniel Dale coming to save us. It's just you and me, David.
9: Well, why not? That's the question. Why not? Why don't we have Daniel Dale here tonight? That's what people are going to ask.
1: Because I just did
9: Because James Tallarico, James Tallarico was given a pass, I think, on so many of these issues. He introduced a bill to eliminate 650,000 jobs in the state of Texas in the oil and gas industry. That is shocking. It is shocking. Nobody pushed back on that. The person who asked the question didn't raise it. We didn't push back. So he's gonna splice together these things, like Harry said, and he's gonna come out. Listen, it is a complete misrepresentation. Paul's correct. He's running towards the middle because that's what you have to do. You can't win if you're not in the middle. But his positions are far from being in the middle, far from being mainstream, and he's trying to make them mainstream because he realizes that's the only way he's gonna win. We didn't hear one question about guns tonight. Let's hear his position on guns in the state of Texas.
1: Yeah, Harry, when you looked at they ranked voters' issues of what they thought was the most important, affordability was number one. I thought one of the most interesting exchanges was the voter, I think she was second to last at the end, and she was talking about how she's done a good job managing her money, trying to go and buy a home in Texas and how it's such a struggle for her because other families were there that were willing to pay $80K more than what she had budgeted for. And in terms of what is on voters' minds, I mean, talking about housing, talking about inflation, that the new numbers we got today, that has been far and away the biggest issue.
3: Crushing. It's crushing to the Republican Party. It's crushing to Donald Trump's presidency. Affordability, the economy, those are the reasons that Donald Trump won a second term back in 2024. And now Democrats have their first lead on inflation nationally since the Gerald Ford administration. I mean, I'm old, but I ain't that old. And I will note that that is exactly what James Tallarico is running on. And that is why he is in the best polling position of any Democrat this late in the campaign, this entire century in Texas. So you mentioned housing. That's right up there. I think it's sort of a secret hidden issue. And this is a reason why James Tallarico is in the position that he is in, because in a lot of voters' minds, Republicans have failed on it.
1: Well, I mean, and to that point, Jeff Mason, we both cover the White House. That new Fox News poll came out today showing President Trump's approval rating. Disapproval is 64% of his job performance. I think approval on inflation was like 22%, which I was pretty stunned by. I mean, those have always been his best numbers typically on the economy. But the president saying, act like I'm on the ballot when you guys go and vote, when he's in states like Texas.
10: Well, and I think he's saying that specifically to people who voted for him 2 years ago. And he wants them to come out, even if there's some within that group who are probably unhappy with how he's performed on inflation, on the economy, even on immigration and the war. But he does have some strength in states that he won, you know, really well 2 years ago. And he just wants those people not to sit on their hands and to come out.
1: Yeah. All right. We will see if they do and if that message works. I want to go back to Aaron, who is standing by with reaction from another group of voters who were there tonight at the Tallarico Town Hall.
11: Yeah. And these voters actually debated. And I have to say, OK, you both came out and you debated on live television with somebody who wants to be a senator. Mm-hmm. OK. Pretty incredible. There was a clock for 4 minutes and I'm saying, wait, you can't be expected to do that. All right. You came out first out of the gate. Your name got called. You had no idea, right?
12: I had no idea I was first. Yeah. I had no idea.
11: I know. I looked at you and the look on your face, you're like, oh, okay, yeah, here we go. All right. So abortion was what you presented as your issue. And you basically said, give me a reason as a Catholic who is pro-life to vote for you.
12: Yes.
11: Did he give you a reason?
12: You know, I would still say I'm largely still undecided, and a large part of that, because of my faith, I take things to prayer. So I would do discernment and praying with it. But I was really impressed with him this evening. I think over the last few months between him and Paxton and the mudslinging, like that first question that was asked, has caused a lot of noise where I haven't really heard from Tallarico himself. And I found a more balanced politician. I was surprised at how centrist he was on many of the issues. And I think that has brought me to a deeper understanding. It's caused some things for me to think, well, let me rethink that. And I liked that he responded to me. I liked that he invited us to sit down and challenge him. Because oftentimes Catholics, we focus on that one issue.
11: Yeah.
12: And to have someone say, well, let's talk about it and let's come to a common ground. I value and I appreciate him bringing, like, he recognizes Pope Leo and Pope Francis's teaching on that. He knows that we have this deep faith that drives us in what we do in our decisions and human life and natural law. But to give him the opportunity to think about, okay, let's step back and say, where do we come together on this so all Texans are protected? And where do we start from there and move forward?
11: And he was talking about how he defined life. Okay.
12: Yes.
11: And I want to just play part of that exchange because it did come down to that.
12: Yes.
11: You know, obviously, very profound issue. Here it is.
4: You know, some of my spiritual heroes, like Pope Francis and Pope Leo, are pro-life. Mm-hmm. And they are consistently pro-life. Mm-hmm. They're not just against abortion, but they are against poverty, against climate change, against war. And so I can respect anyone like you who is consistently pro-life. And I actually think there's common ground we can find here. We may come to different moral and ethical conclusions when it comes to the question of should abortion be legal or not. Mm-hmm. It sounds like you and I do come to a different conclusion. That's okay. We're both Christians, and the Bible is silent on the issue of abortion. It means you and I both have to look at different scriptures to try to come to a conclusion. But what I think we can do is actually come together on reducing the number of unplanned pregnancies and the number of abortions. Because if we treat this issue as a public health problem and not a culture war problem, then we can actually make progress together.
11: Now, Jody, what I think is interesting is you pushed back. Mm-hmm. You said, actually, no, the Bible is not silent on the issue of abortion.
12: Right.
11: Thou shalt not kill.
12: Yes.
11: Okay? And you were, I felt you were very intense and impassioned when you said that.
12: Yes.
11: He then responded. Mm-hmm. But all in, even though you do disagree on this most fundamental issue, you walked away thinking more highly of him.
12: I did. Mm-hmm. I did. I think that he engaged in it. And knowing he's Presbyterian and I'm Catholic.
11: Yep.
12: And our theological difference of like when life begins is he's really staunch in that belief. I'm really staunch in my belief through 2,000 years of Catholic teaching. At conception, the life begins. And we protect that life from the very moment of the womb to the tomb. And mm-hmm. we see it as murder when you create an abortion, when you right. create that act. But I respect him because he didn't. I didn't feel like he sidestepped. I no, think he's like, you know, this is what I believe, Jody, and this is, you and I are going to disagree on this,
11: right.
12: but how can we cross the aisles, shake mm-hmm. our hands, and say, what can we do to help limit the number of
11: and
12: abortions?
11: And he brought up some things where you did agree, you know, laws here in
12: right,
11: Texas,
12: sure. right?
11: When he talked about women who were dying in parking lots.
12: Sure.
11: Because they aren't able to get abortion, with the life of the mother.
12: Yes.
11: Right? And that's something where I know you and he
12: sure.
11: do agree on.
12: Yes. And there are, in the Catholic Church, there are morally permissible, and we say it's very rare, and we recognize it's rare, but it does happen. Mm-hmm. And so when you do have a woman with an ectopic pregnancy, and they don't have the ability, you don't have a hospital that could tend to that, because there's government laws that prevent that.
11: Like here in Texas.
12: Like, there's yeah. issues with that. And so uh-huh. There is those moral gray grounds sometimes, even as Catholics, we have to go in and say, okay, what mm-hmm. are we going to do to discern this and work together? So, and those situations that life is protected on both sides.
11: So you have this conversation, which I thought was, it was nuanced, mm-hmm. right? And both of you, and you walk away, you say, feeling more positive about him, even though you disagree on something
12: yes.
11: very fundamental to you. Mm-hmm. Paul, when you walked up, mm-hmm. you were talking about something you're uncomfortable with that mm-hmm. he supports.
13: Yes.
11: And that is sending money to certain international situations, specifically the war in Ukraine.
13: Mm-hmm.
11: Okay. You expressed your concern with that. And he said, no, he thinks this is worth it. And it will be worth it for the United States to spend this money to Ukraine. Did he convince you?
13: I think he made a lot of really good points. Mm-hmm. I think the idea that, you know, the government, that we're going to have long-term benefits is very true. Like he talked about in World War II, we don't just want to let foreign wars happen. Stopping them can be good.
11: Mm-hmm.
13: The hard part where I don't think I'm convinced is why those foreign wars are more important. And I wish I had pressed them more on this in retrospect, more important than when I look back and I, you know, when I worked in fast food and there was a bridge with a massive homeless community right next to me. I look at those problems and I say, we can send money there. Mm-hmm. And instead we're sending billions of dollars to Ukraine. That's kind of where my metric comes. And I'm not quite sure he convinced me that it's more important to focus on those foreign wars and to focus on our fellow Texans.
11: So you talk about when he brought up the Second World War. Let me just play part of that exchange here, Paul, so everyone can hear it. Here it is.
4: I think we learned back in the Second World War that when we fail to stand up to an aggressor in Europe, that comes back to haunt us. And we need to strengthen Ukraine. We need to strengthen our NATO allies as they stand up to Russian aggression. So we don't have to. So in some ways, I see this as a cost-saving measure. If we can stop this aggression, if we can stop Vladimir Putin in Ukraine, then we're not going to have to stop him elsewhere. And I always think we got to be good stewards of our taxpayer funds. We got to be strategic when it comes to any investments abroad. I think what we're doing in Ukraine is a good investment. I think it will save us money in the long run. But it doesn't mean that we shouldn't always examine it and ensure that we are using taxpayer dollars in the most efficient and effective way possible.
11: So you say he didn't convince you.
13: Mm-hmm.
11: But what does this mean for where you stand in terms of your vote?
13: In terms of my vote, I think I align with Tallarico on a lot of issues. I think a lot of our values tend to be aligned. I think we do disagree on foreign policy. But I think for the most part, when I look at, you know, his whole slew of on his website all the different issues that he has. And I've read through most of those pages, and I just keep finding myself nodding my head, and I keep finding myself agreeing. So I think in politics, it's really difficult to find someone who you perfectly align with. I haven't ever met someone who I 100% politically agree with. And I think in terms like this, like I believe Tallarico is going to do the most good. So I do think he has my vote.
11: He said he supports voter ID. Mm-hmm. Now, not in he said that is accessible to everybody. OK, but he was taking questions from a Republican voter who supports the SAVE Act.
13: Yes.
11: Now, Tallarico said, I don't want to get into the policy of that. I'll tell you what I do support. So I just want to be clear on that. But he said he supports voter ID. Yeah. And he said that he would stand up to Democratic senators. It was specifically said, well, when Hakeem Jeffries says you're going to vote for this and the Democrats from California and the Democrats from New York are going to do it and you're supposed to get in line, will you do it? And he said no, even if it pisses them off. Mm-hmm. Do you believe him?
13: I think I do. I think Tallarico is kind of the bright light, the light on the hill that we see, where at least from my perception of him and from sitting down across from him for the first time and getting to talk to him as a person, he seems to me to be someone with integrity. And I think that integrity in politics has been lost in many generations. It's been going down on the decline. And I see him almost as that light on a hill to bring us back to politicians who are voting in alignment with their conscience and their morals, but also with their constituents and doing what's best for them.
11: And I will say, as we wrap this conversation, I don't know if you both felt this way. I felt very energized by the fact that there were Democrats, Republicans, and independents, and they listened.
12: Absolutely.
11: There was smattering applause from both sides on so many issues, and people were just so respectful of each other and wanting to be together. And that felt, I felt very uplifted by that.
12: Yeah. Mm-hmm.
11: But thank you both so much for taking the time and staying late to talk to us. I know you've got to go to work and everything tomorrow. All right. Thank you so much. And back to you guys.
1: Yeah, they're going to need an extra cup of coffee in the morning. It's so good to hear from them tonight. And up next, we are going to go back on the ground in Texas. My colleague Jeff Zeleny is there. What he's hearing from voters and candidates on the ground and what they have planned for this final stretch before the midterm elections.

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1: A potentially consequential night for the Democratic Senate nominee, James Tallarico, who is speaking directly with voters who are asking him their questions at our CNN and Jubilee Town Hall tonight. Right now, polls have been showing that he is in a dead heat against the Republican Ken Paxton in this race, and a win in November would make him the first Democrat in a generation to win a statewide election in the state of Texas. I want to bring in Jeff Zeleny, who is live from our town hall site tonight. Jeff, obviously you've been covering this race. You've been out there on the ground in Texas. What were your takeaways from listening to James Tallarico tonight?
2: Well, Caitlin, it was very striking how James Tallarico was trying to appeal to supporters and skeptics alike. I mean, really confronting head on some of the controversies or the past comments that have really become the fodder for this multi-million dollar advertising blitz against him. I was struck by the humility in which he answered some questions about some of his past statements about God being a non-binary, for example. And we said, look, sometimes I don't say things in the right way. I'm learning at this. I mean, clearly trying to present himself as a moderate candidate. Republicans, of course, have been trying to cast him as too liberal for Texas. But beyond all of that back and forth, as I talk to voters here, I'm not sure that they are as caught up in this, the controversies than the past votes about the transgender issues and things as they are on affordability and the economy. And perhaps the biggest question mark hanging over his head for some of those Republican voters or moderate voters is he too beholden to the Democratic Party? And I thought he was very blunt in saying, look, I already pledge allegiance to a sports team. He said, I will not pledge my allegiance to the Democratic Party. I will be my own candidate. So I think that is his biggest hurdle at this point of trying to get over some of the skepticism that some moderate Republicans may have in supporting him. You know, is a vote for him going to lead to a Democratic majority? And for some, that is a bridge too far. But just listening to some of those undecided voters, even after that extraordinary exchange on abortion and the Bible, Jody Hunt of San Antonio said she was still undecided and was going to study him more. And she complimented him and praised him for, you know, answering her questions. So I think the degree to which this will resonate, obviously, it balances with this big advertising campaign against him. But he did himself a lot of good tonight, I think. There's no doubt about that.
1: Jeff Zeleny, thank you for joining us tonight. Great to have you. And my political experts are back here. Paul, final thoughts?
3: I love this town hall so much, I want to slow dance with it to a Willie Nelson waltz. I just couldn't be happier.
1: Oh, my Lord.
3: By the way, Willie is supporting Tallarico and Gina.
4: Yeah.
3: I bet he is. I bet he is.
1: He actually is.
4: Look, this is ultimately going to come down to turnout. And can the president's presence in Texas get enough of those low propensity voters who are difficult to model in polling to turn out and vote for the governor and Ken Paxton? If he's effective, we win. If he's not effective, then, you know, God bless Texas.
5: Listen, we are here tonight because Ken Paxton did not want a debate. And I think that as David Urban and Shermichael have pointed out, there are certain questions that may not have been asked. I think it is honestly harder to face voters and their questions than to go back and forth with another candidate, especially because these were tough questions from voters. They were tough questions about his record, what he has said previously, and he couldn't come back with an attack like he would at Ken Paxton or anything else. And so I thought this format actually, it's hard for a politician to do this type of format. He took questions from a teacher, from a parent, from a student, and from a farmer. So, I mean, I think overall this was a great format.
6: Democrats have been saying Texas could turn purple for as long as I've been a political reporter. It is still an uphill climb, but they certainly feel like they're close right now. But I think the reality check is still important, that it's a tough sell.
1: Yeah, I mean, that's really the big question here, Paul.
3: 38 years. Do you know how many states have elected a Democrat statewide in those 38 years? 49. So Texans, we're 0 for life, for your life, for young people.
1: Wait, is that true?
3: Yes, 49 states.
1: Texas is the only one?
3: I asked Billy Begala that. Billy lives in Texas and works in Texas politics.
1: Wow.
3: My son. Yeah, so thank you. By the way, it's his birthday. Billy, happy birthday. Thank you for feeding me your data. But yes, it is the most Republican big state. But I do think that Tallarico, and I think Soji's sister, can break that this
1: bigger
3: year.
1: Than the OU Texas game?
3: Oh, that didn't happen. Don't you can't. Oh,
5: don't
3: break my heart.
1: I had to bring it up. We're not talking about Alabama, though. Great to have everybody here tonight. Harry and David as well. Thank you both for being here. Thank you all so much for joining us here for a special edition of The Source late night version. CNN News Night with Abby Phillip is up next.
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0: Good evening. I'm Abby Phillip in New York. Tonight, it's one of the most closely watched races on the midterm map. Ad spending just surpassed $500 million. And just before early voting begins, we are hearing from one of the candidates in prime time. A CNN Jubilee Media Town Hall in Fort Worth, Texas tonight had James Tallarico, the state's Democratic nominee for Senate, taking questions from voters. Two new polls find that the race is too close to call, but Democrats still hope that it will propel them to the Senate majority. CNN invited Tallarico's opponent, Ken Paxton, to participate in this town hall as well as a separate debate with Tallarico, and we haven't heard back from him on either of those fronts. And while Tallarico spent much of the evening focused on the issues, he offered a pretty scathing closing message about his opponent.
1: I don't want people to vote just against Ken Paxton. I want them to vote for me. I want them to know my values and my vision. But the last thing I will say is that we are running against the most corrupt politician in Texas. And this is not an exaggeration. Since taking office, Ken Paxton has increased his net worth by $27 million. He now owns 15 homes, while most Texans can't afford one. He has taken bribes from wealthy special interests, including $500,000 from data center companies, all while he sells us out when he makes public policy. This election is not about left versus right. It's about whether we will have a senator who puts money in your pocket or a senator who puts money in their own. That is the choice before us in November.
0: Before we open it up to the table here, we invite you at home to join our debate. Head to CNN.com/Abby. You can weigh in there. We'll get to some of your comments as we go throughout the show. We were talking, Scott, in the break about the format, which was interesting because it allowed Tallarico to take a very wide range of questions and some of them directly in back and forths with voters. You noted that maybe there wasn't as much pushback, but that's one of the problems with not debating your opponent, is that you don't get to push back.
2: That's right. And I give Tallarico credit for doing this. It, you know, it was an innovative kind of format. I think it was smart for CNN to do it. It's a good show. You know, it's good for people to be engaged. You know, one of the exchanges that stood out to me was when that Navy veteran, the guy that had served for 22 years, jumped in and said, look, I support the Save America Act. I want to know if you'll vote for it. Tallarico looked him in the eye and said, effectively, well, I don't know that much about it. I don't want to comment on things I don't know anything about. So 2 months ago, he gave a long answer in an interview somewhere, trashing the Save America Act, claiming it was only designed to disenfranchise black voters. And what I learned about Tallarico in that moment is that he has really trouble looking someone in the eye who he knows disagrees with him and just saying, you know what, you and I are going to have to agree to disagree on this.
3: He did
2: Even the Catholic lady, who's clearly pro-life and clearly has a different view of things, he tried to get her to believe that they were on the same
3: page. That's what you're supposed to do
2: as
3: a politician.
2: He lied to that veteran.
3: Persuasion.
2: He lied to that veteran. He is more slippery than a wet panther. That's what I learned tonight.
3: What you learned tonight is y'all might lose Texas. That's what you learned tonight, and you know
2: it. You think I just learned that tonight?
3: I think you probably knew it before. You just were afraid to say it. Tonight solidified that. I think James Tallarico got up there, and he said multiple times, we might just have to agree to disagree, but let's find the common ground. And quite honestly, that's what most Americans want right now. They are sick of the extremes. They are sick of the fighting, of the dishonesty. He said, to quote him exactly, he said, I am a policy wonk, and I want to know every explicit thing. You can say I don't really
2: like... Then why did he trash it 2 months ago? If he's such a policy wonk and wants to know all the details, why was he out trashing it 2 months ago, but he couldn't look that guy in the eye and just admit it.
4: Scott, he literally came forward and said that he supports voter ID. And inside the state of Texas, there is voter ID.
2: He asked him about the Save America Act.
4: But what specifically is the Save America Act? It's a bill that is a passport to vote bill. That is what the bill is. If you read the bill text, you know that and everybody else knows that. He said that he supported voter ID, and that is what the law is in the state of Texas and what he will support at the federal level as
2: well.
4: So
2: you think he would vote for the Save America Act?
4: Of course not.
3: Probably not.
2: Why did he admit so much?
4: Because that is not what the bill is.
2: But that's what the guy wanted him to answer.
4: The question was about voter ID, Scott.
2: Why didn't he shoot straight with the guy?
4: Scott, because you guys lied on the very premise on what the bill is.
2: I wasn't there.
4: The bill is not a voter ID bill. It is a bill to require effectively a passport to register to vote. No. Are you going to disagree that only 5 states actually would be able, with their IDs as it is today, to be able to qualify under the Save America Act? Are you going to say that's not true?
3: I think you're trying to use the Save America Act, but I'm going to say I think the best part of that answer was he actually said that he wasn't here to represent Republicans or Democrats. He was actually here to represent Texans. And he wasn't going to be the senator for California or the senator for New York, because that veteran wanted to know, is he going to have his best interest in heart?
5: That guy
3: he
5: just wanted to know if he would support that bill. And Tallarico, as you point out, and I agree with you, is not going to support it. But he couldn't look the man in the eye and just be honest with him. And that's a slippery politician thing to do. Why not just say what you just said? I have problems with the bill. I don't like it. I shouldn't vote for it. He didn't want to do it. And because I thought that was telling to me.
4: Because he agreed on the very premise was, do you support voter ID? Tallarico does support voter ID. But what he also said was that the SAVE Act is not what Republicans like you, Scott, have been saying that it is.
5: He claimed he had never heard of it.
3: That's exactly
0: what I was going to say, is that there is a lot else that was discussed.
3: Yes.
0: And I think that the idea that he didn't acknowledge differences with people who challenged him, that is not true.
3: It's not true.
0: Because he was confronted by a Catholic woman
5: who said put him in his place.
0: Abortion is basically
3: did
0: against
3: you hear her
0: faith.
3: After?
0: She was confronted. He was confronted by another woman about the comments that Republicans like to tout so much, that where he said

0: about God not being defined by gender. When I said that, I was being provocative, and I want to admit that and come clean about that. But I think what I was saying is actually not controversial theologically. The idea that we can't define God using human categories. Oh, yes, I was doing it maybe in an annoying way. I can admit that.
1: I think we have to be careful using modern cultural terms when talking about God.
0: Sure. So. I think that is very fair criticism. And I've kind of admitted when, how I've said things in the past have maybe not come across in the right way or have upset people. And that's not my intention.
2: So that was such a striking exchange. And honestly, I think people should actually go and watch the whole, if you missed it, watch that entire exchange because it was incredibly detailed.
3: Both of the religious women.
2: Yeah.
3: Yeah.
2: And
3: very interesting.
2: She was a person of faith. She challenged him on biblical grounds on that issue. How did you think that he did overall? Because I think there are two parts about it. One is his provocative comments, but then the other one is how does he talk about faith? And can he do it? Because that's the reason that he kind of came on the map in the first place.
3: I mean, I actually credit Joe Rogan with Tallarico's career, because if you remember how he surged into national attention, it was because he was doing TikToks and Instagrams talking about his faith from a progressive lens. And then Joe Rogan had him on his show, said, you know what, you should run for president, buddy. I like what you're saying. And then all of a sudden, James Tallarico, boom, here we are. So Joe Rogan is someone else that we have to thank for our political reality at the moment. What I would say about how he did, I think you're actually both right in this. He used a lot of rhetorical devices that were slippery in the sense that it is part of a politician's manner to agree a lot, right? And he did a lot of declarative sentences. Yes, I agree. And he was trying to find common ground, and it was very disarming. And what he was doing in that was trying to disarm people, and he did that very effectively. But by the same token, empathy only goes so far. So when you had the woman who was another religious discussion who was Jewish talking about Israel, right. He wasn't actually saying, hey, I'm going to vote not to send bombs to Israel, or this is my position on Gaza, or this is how I feel about X, Y, or Z. How am I going to vote as a senator? He was doing a lot of empathetic sort of engagement,
2: yeah.
3: which is fine.
2: On the things that we don't have in common.
4: It's a way to avoid the policy.
3: It's refreshing. But what I'll say is, in a moment where everyone's fighting, but
5: is not to show up, actually, Scott.
3: But
5: your
3: at the
5: candidate
3: same time,
5: won't even show up. That's the truth.
3: He wasn't answering some of the questions.
4: Talk about PacSan,
6: which I think is very odd. When you have an opponent, Isaiah and I were just talking about this, who's so weak and by all accounts very corrupt, but you're playing the high ground and you're saying like, well, first of all, he's not even showing up on the trail because of the flu. But then he's saying, I'm not going to make this about my opponent. Make it about your opponent.
2: Well, I mean, that's
6: your
2: a strategy,
6: opponent
2: right?
6: is extremely weak. Draw the contrast. I think the dominant theory among Democrats about him is that because of his faith and his background as a pastor, he's going to siphon votes from Republicans. I don't think that's going to happen.
2: I thought he
6: looked at two religious women in the face and said the Bible's silent on abortion. And then he bragged about his legislative record blocking gender reassignment surgeries for kids, but then allowing puberty blockers and gender affirming hormones, which do damage to kids. I don't think he's going to get there. And there's 2.5 times more likely Republican voters than Democrats.
2: I'll just say this. I think one of the things.
6: It's not enough.
2: When you look at the strategy, what he might have been doing tonight is that, yes, he could have attacked Ken Paxton and raised his unfavorables, which are already pretty high. But he has some work to do in convincing Texas voters that they should give him even a look. And I think that's what he thought tonight was about, which is not, how do I bring down the other guy? Because Ken Paxton, I'm not sure you can bring him down anymore.
7: Right. Yeah.
2: But he has to raise his favorable.
8: Yes. And that's 100% true, though.
9: I don't think he did that on the cultural issues. I actually
7: disagree with you. And the reason why, I was actually having a conversation with your governor, Scott, Andy Beshear. And he was saying one of the ways that he goes and talks to people is not to focus on the things that you disagree with. Figure out, okay, if we're both on two different sides of the issue, let's figure out where we can agree. And I think what Tallarico was doing consistently tonight was finding common ground with people. And that is precisely what he said that he will do throughout his campaign.
9: And that's a very, very optimistic view.

0: is what he
1: is. No, I agree with this. I agree with this. And I'll tell you what.
2: If
1: you
2: look at,
3: I think it's because Tallarico is focused on substance.
1: If you look at Republicans or you look at Democrats who are, who run in states where there's populations that are not of their particular party. I'm thinking of Governor Cox. I'm thinking of Governor Shapiro. I'm thinking of Andy Beshear. Yeah. You see this tactic a lot, which is that they will always try and bring the other side in. They try not to be divisive. And even though their policy positions might not align with you, their verbal, the way that they engage with the public is very different.
3: I don't think that Tallarico would have gained very many undecided voters if he would have just walked in there and said, you guys are all wrong. You guys are all dumb. Mm. I think that what he did was say, look, if we have disagreements, that's fine. Yes. We're going to find ways to
2: But that's not what I'm saying. I'm just saying not everyone's running against a candidate who was impeached by a Republican.
4: Yeah, but that's
2: House.
4: Happening. That's happening.
2: Back me up, Ashley. The Democratic strategy.
5: Okay, here's what I'll just say. Is I think tonight his strategy was not actually to get people who were double Trump voters. Mm-hmm. I actually don't think that. I think his strategy were to get people who voted for Jasmine Crockett in the primary, those two black women that were undecided at the end of it, to speak to them. One was still undecided, one was not. As someone who supported James Tallarico, I needed him to convince me, not tonight, but before, and he needs to do that work. He also was thinking about Latino voters, right, who supported Trump. Also probably supported Obama maybe at some point. He's looking at a different coalition.
2: The gender and abortion stuff strange to me.
5: No. But here's the thing. Those are the things that I just, I know you're not technically a Republican, but the
2: card-carrying Republican.
5: Last time I thought you said you weren't. But nevertheless, I think there were a lot of other issues like education. Right now, I was just in Houston, okay, interviewing the governor candidate, Gina Hinojosa. What Abbott is doing right now with vouchers around public education and potentially gutting the public education system in Texas, which is the biggest employer in the state, has Texans outraged. He got to talk about that tonight as a teacher. He got to talk about immigration in a way. The woman who says she's a Republican at the very end, what I heard her say, she didn't want to say she was going to vote for Tallarico, but I heard she say she might not vote for Paxton. And that is a winning strategy for Tallarico, not trying to get a MAGA voter to do it. It's trying to get some people to stay home, some people who didn't support him in the primary to switch, and some people who are actual independents to vote.
6: If you want to respond, last word.
2: Well, I just don't think he's met the bar for strength that you need to win in such a lopsided state. I also don't really believe the polling is as close as it is. Maybe he's a strong candidate. Yes, he tried to reach across the aisle, but the polling is heavily favoring progressive voters. They are having trouble identifying who's a likely voter, period, in the midterms right now. And it is extremely weighted toward progressives, and they can't find Republicans.
3: Tallarico spoke.
2: It's the same issues that there were in the polling in the primary in California.
6: I mean,
2: same issues.
6: I don't disagree with you in terms of, in general, there are a lot of decisions that need to be made by pollsters right now about how you weight this electorate.
2: Yep.
6: But the latest Marist poll was an R plus 14 sample, which is very heavily Republican. It looks like a presidential year. And this is not presidential year level enthusiasm for this candidate or for Republicans in general. So I think there's a lot that we don't know in the polling. But what it really says is this is a toss up race. It's a toss up race in a heavily Republican state. And for Democrats, that is a window of opportunity.
3: And the other important thing is that Tallarico really spoke about policy. And I thought that was really important. He's talked about fiscal responsibility, getting back to economics and a budget like under Bill Clinton when we had a surplus. I think that played well because the last time that Texas had voted for a Democrat, it was in the Bill Clinton years with Governor Ann Richards. So he was trying to go and also go and bring back a time.
6: Millionaires are allowed now. LBJ, another famous Texan.
5: That's
6: all right. Next for us. As the president considers live streaming a Pentagon execution, he now says that leakers should also be executed. They should be shot to death, he says. We'll discuss that. Plus, Marsha Blackburn's Kendrick Lamar video is sparking quite the debate for several different reasons. Stay with us.

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1: Tonight, President Trump believes in a grim solution to his White House leaking problem, particularly for those divulging war plans.
2: Leakers should be, in my opinion, leakers should be shot. They should be shot. In the old days, we used to shoot leakers, you know, when they leak, what time you're going to attack a country. And the reason you're attacking is really for defense, because you don't want them to have a weapon that can blow up millions of people at one shot. Now, leakers should be dealt with very, very strongly. They're real. To me, they're the scum of the earth. The leakers are the scum of the earth.
1: He then immediately went after reporters.
2: They're almost as bad as a leaker, because they leak. No, they leak false information. That makes them a leaker, right? Oftentimes, without a source. I think they make up a lot of the sources. A source said that Donald Trump was extremely unhappy today. But then you find out there was no source. They make it up. They're like storytellers.
1: So, Lulu, not the first time Trump has suggested the death penalty for various things and various types of people. But in this case, what do you make of it when it comes to both leaking and reporters who report on whistleblowers or leakers in the administration?
3: I mean, the bloodlust is getting a little bit extreme, you know, with the let's live stream an execution and now let's shoot leakers. And by the way, you know, reporters are leakers. So by extension, I'm assuming he's also calling for violence towards reporters. I mean, I think the more damaging thing that has happened in this era is the constant drumbeat of, like, you can't believe your own eyes. You can't believe what is reported. You can't believe what you read. You can't trust all these things. And it's completely fabricated and made up. What, again, I'm just going to say it one more time. What are reporters doing? They are reporting for the public's right to know, right? So if you are getting information about something that's happening in the government, all governments want to hide it. Republican, Democrat, they all want to hide things from the public. What reporters are trying to do is actually find out information and then weigh it. And is it important for the public to understand it? Because they are the voters and the government is acting in their name. And so, but he's trying to obfuscate all
1: this. Yeah, and he doesn't care about.
3: No, he doesn't. But I think it's important to say this over and over again.
1: He believes that the press should be writing good stories about him, that everything that he wants to be kept secret should be kept secret. We know that that's not how both journalism works or how the relationship between the public and the government should work. There are some things that the government doesn't want you to know that the people have a right to know.
4: Well, of course. I mean, journalism and the presidency, it's supposed to be a very adversarial relationship. But he's been saying outrageous, disturbing things like this for 10 years, and he keeps getting elected. And so I think the tactic is he just continues to say these shocking things. They're not anywhere on Americans' list of priorities. They don't care about the news media. They don't care about the well-being of the news media. They think everyone is biased and they like to watch what they like to watch for the most part. And so I do think that if everyone continues to pile on these comments, it's like his sexism comments. It's all the shrugging off violence.
1: Are you suggesting that it just doesn't matter? This
4: oh no, I think
1: sexism,
4: it matters. And I'm every time he
1: media,
4: says something like this, I'm very, very critical.
1: The death penalty for people who are
4: I've been continuously critical of him. And
1: know. I mean, it either matters or it doesn't.
4: And it's also directed toward him. By the way, he's had what is it, 4 or 5 assassination attempts at this point. It's directed toward
5: and,
4: us,
5: and
4: too.
5: The same thing, though, comes to the Democrats that have also been attacked, Melissa Hortman and everything else. I think at the end of the day, this from Donald Trump is a tactic. He does it so at the very top of this show and other things. We are talking about the outlandish things that he says. So we don't talk about the fact that inflation went and spiked up.
4: That's it's right. At 3.7%. I think that's absolutely correct.
5: And that's why he does it, because he wants us to be outraged about the things he says. And the reality is, it is 100% wrong, everything that he is saying. And I think that common sense America agrees with that. But I think what we also have to do is say, this president says crazy things and is absurd, but it's a distraction from the economy that he destroyed.
3: I disagree with that,
1: though. We're going to continue the conversation with another hour of special coverage. We'll react to the fact that inflation is accelerating faster than expected and tell you just how the president is spinning it. Plus, Marsha Blackburn channels Kendrick Lamar to promote early voting, despite calling rap filth in the past. We'll discuss.

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1: Tonight, inflation accelerates. Half can't afford the basics, but the president doubles down.
2: We're bringing prices way down.
3: You know, we've already stopped the inflation.
1: Plus, we're learning why the Fed searched the home of a sitting congresswoman just 3 weeks before an election. Also,
4: do you feel betrayed by what has been happening?
5: Really, yes.
1: Ukraine says Donald Trump has chosen a side in the Russia war. And we're answering your questions, your feedback. So don't hold back. Live at the table, Scott Jennings, Ashley Allison, Lauren Wright, Isaiah Martin, and Lulu Garcia Navarro. Welcome to another special hour of Newsnight.

0: Good evening. I'm Abby Phillip in New York for a special edition of Newsnight. 20 days to go until Election Day, and President Trump and Republicans are facing a bleak economic landscape. New polling reveals that the cost of living concerns are weighing heavily on voters, with 6 in 10 saying it's a top issue. And Trump's approval on inflation sits at just 22%, while his handling of the economy and tariffs aren't doing much better. Americans are right to be worried. The final inflation report before the midterms is officially out, and it is not pretty. It shows prices rising faster than expected last month, bringing the annual inflation rate to 3.7%. Driving those numbers is the energy shock from the Iran war, as fuel costs continue to climb. Gas prices have been stuck at or above $4 a gallon for 166 days now. That shatters a grim Biden-era record. And despite Trump's much-hyped Russian oil deal, analysts warn that diesel could reach all-time highs in the weeks ahead because the number of barrels is just not enough. Now, tonight, Trump hit the campaign trail in Arizona and Montana as he continues to drum up support for GOP candidates. But how much is this midterm pitch really resonating with Americans when this is what he's been saying for the last few months?
1: We've already stopped the inflation.
2: All your prices have been tumbling down.
3: The inflation's coming way down.
4: We're the ones bringing down the prices.
3: We brought down prices, and nobody can believe what's going on. We have the best economic numbers, and oil prices now are coming down very rapidly.
5: I know more about inflation. I know more about everything than anybody in this room, anybody anywhere in the world.
6: We have almost no inflation.
0: So that's not true. And what's worse is that for the last 3 months, inflation has been going up and up and up year over year. That is the opposite of what Americans elected him to do. And Trump isn't even vaguely acknowledging that.
7: Yeah, it does feel like a run back from the Biden era, where at least Joe Biden's economic indicators were suggesting that the economy was getting better, even though voters were saying this type of report is not suggesting that. And so the fact that he is out on the campaign trail telling people your prices are going down and they're still going to the grocery store and they've just gone up, the fact that it takes, you know, I filled up my car $63 for a half a tank of gas, like, that is outrageous for the average American. And keep going out and saying it, because it feels like you're disconnected with the truth, with the reality. And you're not saying you're going to do anything to change it. You're just saying what you're doing is right, which could leave voters, particularly independent voters who might not always turn out but are feeling this crunch, enthused enough to go out and say, I don't want any more of this.
8: The top line number is not good. It's mostly driven by gas, energy. But let's talk about groceries. Anybody know the grocery number year over year? 1.8%. Grocery prices actually edged down in September. You mentioned groceries, and grocery prices are still high. But when the president talks about taming inflation, he actually has a point on groceries. Now, the gas prices are killing him. Diesel is a major problem, and we've certainly debated out here the antidote to that and all the different ideas that are floating around out there. But when it comes to food inflation at the grocery store, he actually has a point. That may sound cold comfort to people who saw massive price increases during the Biden years, but after 2 years of Trump, the grocery inflation is actually less than the 20-year historic average, and in the last month, it edged down a tick.
9: Well, the point is that that number is actually in spite of everything that Donald Trump has done, because it's been because of Donald Trump's tariffs that he's put on everything that's raised the cost of inputs for farmers by more than 13%. That's a real impact.
8: I think that number might be real, but that number would be substantially lower
9: if Donald Trump did not go do these intentional acts to go and raise these prices. That's what I'm saying. So, do you have a rebuttal to the fact that your president put these tariffs in place to raise our prices?
8: So we had prices that went here under Biden, and then the rate of inflation on food has now lower than the 20-year historic average.
9: I love that you want to try to compare this to a point in which we had a global pandemic. Just to be clear, the
0: year-over-year inflation in this report shows that it ticked down slightly. But over the course of the last 15 or 16 months of the Trump administration, inflation on groceries has at times been high and actually rising. And some of that, I think Isaiah is right, has to do with tariffs and the input costs. And, what you're looking at there is a New York Fed report that shows that's the differential between what prices would have been if Trump had not put in the tariffs and what they are now because of the tariffs. 2.9% higher. And what's interesting is that it's not just on imported goods. It's also on products that are made in America. Roughly 2/3 of the effect is from imported goods, but the remaining 1/3 arises indirectly. Tariffs increases the price of goods made right here in the United States, right, because producers pay more for the imported parts and materials, and because producers raise their markups when they're competing against imports that cost more. So it is, yeah. I mean, to put it simply, the one of the biggest, maybe if you put the Iran war aside, the biggest self-inflicted wound that the president made.
6: Yeah, they are. And so, you know, I don't actually think it's a big debate about whether there are self-inflicted wounds or not. I think there are. I would have said the same exact thing, and I did during the Biden administration, when there was already high inflation, and then he shoved through $6 trillion in spending.
9: What?
6: That made it even worse.
9: How did he do
6: COVID
9: that?
6: Through COVID relief policies.
9: That's not true. The American Rescue Plan was not $6 trillion.
6: Yes, it was.
9: It was $2 trillion.
6: All of the other stimulus plans.
9: Like
6: it
9: what?
6: Was.
9: Name them.
6: Hold on. Can I just finish my point really quickly?
0: So are you adding all of the total COVID stimulus,
6: yes,
0: which includes some under
6: which
0: Trump?
6: Which, depending on how you measure it,
9: the CARES
6: was
9: Act
6: six
9: and the American
6: eight,
9: Rescue
6: but
9: Plan.
6: But hold on, the size
9: different.
6: Of the New
0: I don't
6: new
0: want us
6: deal.
0: To get too yeah. bogged down in this. It is true that there was a Biden COVID relief plan that cost a lot of money. That is...
6: Yes, plus other right. economic stimulus, like the... It okay. was supposed to be the Inflation Reduction Act, even though he said, never mind, I named it wrong.
9: That was
6: but
9: a surplus.
6: Let me go ahead. The debate is not about whether there's inflation or Trump contributed to it. It's bad in a lot of different ways, one of which, and James Tallarico talked about this, is how it's driving up the cost of Social Security and entitlements because we have to adjust those benefits for the seniors receiving them. They get inflation-adjusted benefits. So it's so much more expensive. It's crushing the economy. What's interesting is I haven't heard a drop from Democrats about how in reality they're going to fix these things.
9: First of all.
6: On debt reduction, on Social Security and retirement, on benefits.
9: First of all, I think that
6: I would like to hear what the solutions are because I think you guys are going to get Congress back.
9: Number one, we want to end the ridiculous broad-based tariffs. But I want to go back to something that you
6: said. Okay,
9: so
6: just
9: you came forward and talked about the whole COVID situation.
6: Yes.
9: Let's get the numbers correct. It was $2.5 trillion for the CARES Act, $2 trillion under Biden. And I think it is downright pathetic that you guys, as conservatives, are trying to compare inflation numbers after a global pandemic in which two presidents printed $4.5 trillion
6: yeah,
9: on
6: Trump,
9: top of that with supply chain
6: Trump
9: issues and the war in Iran.
6: He also had stimulus so that to try I didn't to, agree with at that time. And then he promised people $2,000 individual checks that I did
9: so
6: not
9: to
6: agree
9: try
6: with at the time,
9: go,
6: and neither did Mitch McConnell.
9: But wait a second. We
6: so
9: were dealing
6: I'm
9: with
6: actually
9: a once,
6: very consistent on
9: We
6: this.
9: Were dealing with a once-in-a-generation pandemic. And to try to go and
6: right.
9: compare a self-inflicted
6: and
9: war,
6: an economy that
9: self-inflicted
6: was already
9: tariffs, to a point in time in which we had a global pandemic, I think that is downright shameful, and I think that's pathetic.
6: I'm very confused about this. I actually think when we compare the same issue across presidents, it checks the quality of our thinking. That's actually how you tell
9: to compare
6: if
9: a global
6: you're being
9: pandemic.
6: Partisan or you're being political.
9: Well,
0: let me just ask you about what he's saying, because I think this is actually important and maybe kind of at the heart of what is driving the dissatisfaction.
6: Mm-hmm.
0: The American people weren't happy with the cost of living in the post-COVID years. But there was also a pandemic. There was an existential event that occurred at the time. This president inherited a situation that was actually getting better
9: right.
0: and then made active decisions
6: I agree with that
0: made it worse.
9: That's right.
0: And that is, it seems to me to be a completely different situation. These are not
6: yeah,
0: actually
6: But Joe
0: apples
6: Biden's
0: apples
6: only justification
0: comparisons.
6: At the time was we didn't go big enough in 2008.
0: But
6: stimulus wasn't
9: big enough.
6: And there was no mathematical justification.
0: You're not answering my question.
9: Right.
6: Sure.
0: You said comparing administration to administration, situation to situation, apples to apples.
6: Yeah.
0: It's not apples to apples.
9: Right.
0: Isn't this Trump choosing to do
6: it's
0: something
6: the closest
0: that he didn't
6: we have.
0: Need
9: no,
0: to
9: it's not.
0: Do.
6: It is the closest we have. It's the last president.
0: Not in response to anything existential,
9: correct.
0: But just simply because he could do it.
6: I disagree right. with the policies.
9: So then
6: like,
9: that's
6: I don't
9: why
6: know.
9: You cannot
6: so,
9: compare the two, Lauren. Because if
6: why?
9: We were a completely
6: we're not
9: different.
6: Allowed?
9: We had a global pandemic
6: we're never allowed
9: compared
6: to
9: a point
6: the
9: in time. Inflation
6: no,
9: was 2.7% the night of the presidential election.
6: Ashley just
9: he
6: talked
9: went
6: about
9: forward
6: the strategy. And she made a very even-handed remark.
7: I don't think it's apples to apples. I do think when you have an inflection point like a global pandemic that none of us have ever lived before, you have to put that in consideration.
6: We should have been more thoughtful
7: however,
6: about the policy.
7: However, I think what we, like, Scott, I hear you, 1.8, yes, We dropped numbers in Joe Biden's administration. The reality, though, is that people don't think either party is actually helping them feel heard,
6: correct,
7: seen, and get relief. Now, you've asked what some policies are that the Democrats, they want to get private equity out of housing so people can afford more housing across the board. Folks are going into one of the questions tonight on the town hall is like, I can't afford, you know, a house in Texas. You know why? Because private equity is coming in and buying all of it. Data centers, taking jobs away, running up utility costs. Most Democratic candidates want to put a moratorium or a pause on data centers so that it's not driving up utility costs.
6: How
7: and
6: are
7: rooting
6: pay for all that if no data centers? Go ahead.
7: But there are policies that Democrats are, and that is the discussion. Can I just say this one thing?
8: Who builds the data centers?
7: But here's the thing. Well, hopefully union workers.
6: It's the monopoly, Scott, that they want to break up.
8: Working class Americans.
0: Let me play. I just want to play this quick ad. This is in a Mississippi Democratic Senate race. And it's about the issue of affordability, and it uses the sound from the Republican opponent, what they say voters should do about how much things cost.
10: Mm-hmm. On price of beef continuing to go up.
11: You know, you have so many proteins to choose from.
12: Pick another protein? Shit, I'd rather pick another senator instead.
13: Pick another protein? She done lost her damn mind. I'd rather pick another senator.
14: Pick another protein. What the?
15: Pick another senator instead.
7: That's good.
0: The policy options on the right are also not great.
7: Lulu. Yeah.
6: Yeah. You know, what's really sad about this entire discussion is that everyone says, no, it was Biden. No, it's Trump. I mean, the fact of the matter is people are fed up. And they are living with what has been now 6 years of really tough economic, situation. And what they see is a political class writ large that is struggling to meet the moment. And the fact of there is no debating that Donald Trump has made decisions that have made that worse, whether it be tariffs or whether that be the war in Iran. And there is also no debating that Democrats are going to struggle to remedy this. Mm-hmm. Why? Because the underlying issues now are very deeply embedded. When you have inflation that has gone on this hard, it is very hard to bring it down. The first thing. The second thing is we have a deficit that is like wildly out of control.
9: Because of the tax cuts.
0: Whoever's fault it is.
6: I'm not talking, but this is my point. Nice. My point about this is like, sure, you can assign blame. But at this point, whoever is going to take this over, some very tough and bad decisions are going to have to be made that are going to make nobody happy. We are going into a period of great economic instability.
0: All right.
6: That's all I'm saying.
0: Switching gears for us to the campaign trail. And Republican Marsha Blackburn is channeling Kendrick Lamar in an AI video to promote early voting. Watch this.

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1: After that video went viral, CNN affiliate WZTV in Nashville asked Blackburn about it today, and here's what she said.
2: There is a county commissioner that made the video and put it up, and I think Congressman Burchett reposted it. We reposted it, and it's a funsie. Everybody get out and vote.
0: Please.
1: But the genre choice is notable. Many MAGA voices panned Kendrick Lamar's Super Bowl performance in 2025, and Blackburn herself has made her feelings about hip-hop very clear. Here she is back in 2007 before a hearing with rappers Master P and David Banner. Listen.
3: I cannot and will not begin to read back many of the lyrics written by the two gentlemen that are going to be on the second panel. They are obscene, regardless of when they were written and to what audience they were directed. And in my opinion, they do not deserve the dignity of this committee's time. It raises a good question, though, for these individuals. Where and how did society fail you to the point that you would choose to write such filth? I find it very sad.
1: All right. Ashley, you're chomping at the bit to get to this one.
0: I think what she doesn't understand is she's Drake in this situation. Okay? That's number one. Number two, that's cultural appropriation. She probably has never heard the song before. Number three, keep Kendrick Lamar, keep rap out your mouth. I think the real filth is some of the policies that Marsha Blackburn actually proposes to cut public education, to continue to ruin the economy. This is pathetic. It's like just she's out of touch. Like, stop retweeting stuff you don't understand what you're doing. Just stop.
4: Don't you want people to vote? It's like encouraging people to vote.
0: But you know what? But when Megan Thee Stallion got up on stage with Kamala Harris, you were like, how disrespectful it is. Democrats want to bring rappers out to get black people to vote. And now this is okay. Yeah. Get out of my face.
4: It's an internet video asking people to vote, you know.
0: Dancing. And if she even knew, because I was at that Super Bowl performance, if she even knew what that performance was actually about, she'd be mortified.
4: This is as animated as I've ever seen.
0: It's a mess. You should be embarrassed for her. You should be. She is Drake.
4: I don't even know what that means.
0: She loses. She loses at the end.
5: I know you don't know what that means.
0: And that's the point.
5: I know you don't know what that means.
6: To be honest with you, as a 28-year-old, I thought it was cute.
0: No.
6: Because, I don't think you're going to get the answer you like, Scott. It was cute because it was emblematic of everything wrong with the Republican Party and why you guys have a 29% approval rating. Because y'all never focus on substance. Tennessee ranks 50th in the nation for quality of life. Number two, when it comes to rural hospital closures, only behind Texas.
0: Yes.
6: Number three, when it comes to gun deaths per capita, that's what Tennessee is. And if you look at Marsha Blackburn's X feed, none of it talks about policies.
7: Why do you think the Democrats are so far behind?
6: None of it talks about policy. Okay. You know why? Because it is true that Marsha Blackburn is not like us, because she doesn't focus on anything that anyone cares about.
7: I thought she looked like an old person dancing in it, and I was impressed by the choice of the dancer. It looked like it would have been Marsha Blackburn inappropriately dancing to a song she doesn't know about.
1: It also just, I mean, I'm sorry, but this is like the type of thing you do when you don't know anything about culture or technology.
0: That's right.
7: But maybe it's,
1: it's as simple as that.
0: Here's the thing. Here's what I'll say. If Nancy Pelosi would do that, I'd tell her to sit down too.
6: But that's the point, is that
5: let's not forget Chuck Schumer and his dance. I mean, this is a people of a certain age, like trying to connect, and it's just like, it's embarrassing.
6: This is about Marsha Blackburn as a whole. And I literally took some time to go scroll down her feed. Scott, do you believe that Marsha Blackburn is right to run a campaign on no substance and no issues? Can you tell me one policy that she's running on as for governor of Tennessee?
0: Anti-rap. Well,
4: I know she is very focused on education reform and continuing to
6: improve
4: Tennessee schools. But I think you all are dramatically overblowing this. There are tons of internet meme type videos out there every single day. People make them. They make the rounds for a few hours.
5: I think Trump had himself fighting a tiger.
0: Getting a lot of attention. I thought it was fake. I saw that this morning.
4: It's literally fake.
0: But she retweeted it.
7: It was fake that she retweeted?
0: Yes. I thought I had no idea that she would actually put that on her feed. So, and so we got it in our topics
1: the
0: today.
1: The other thing that I think is interesting.
0: It's stupid. It's about, absurd. It's ridiculous.
1: The other thing I think
0: what
1: is
0: more for your candidate.
1: About this and
0: what
1: also
0: more for
1: what
0: your
1: I
0: party.
1: See a lot from the, you know, the Trump.
4: I'm going to retweet it now.
1: Is that they like to utilize Black culture a lot in a lot of these memes and these internet videos and posts. And it's very discordant with not only some of their policies, but also what some of their own voters believe about Black people in America. And I think that's the other thing that rubs people the wrong way, is that you're going to trash rap, but then use rap as part of your pitch to voters.
6: In the very target audience of those songs are the people that her policies are most set to hurt. Yes. And that's the real root of the issue, is that, again, Marsha can talk about and share whatever she wants, but at the end of the day, she has no record, she has no agenda, and I think that's what's the real shame.
7: Why are
6: the
7: cultural appropriation at such high rates to Tennessee if it's such a hellscape?
6: Well, what do you think about 50th for quality of life? Do you think that's a good thing? Do you think that it's a good thing?
4: I don't think the people moving there believe that. They're going there because they have low taxes, and they believe in the economic development environment.
6: They are number two for rural hospitals that have closed down, Scott.
4: Tennessee has been a growing state under Republicans. And it's mostly because they've reduced taxes and they've reduced the barrier to entry when it comes to starting
6: businesses.
4: So the people moving there seem to like it.
6: They like rural hospitals closing down?
4: I'm telling you,
6: what is the solution for Republicans?
4: They are growing. They're a growing place. Nashville's a growing place.
6: So what is the solution for that, Scott?
4: To growth? More growth?
6: Actually, you have hospitals closing down. More hospitals. You just go say that.
0: I'm not sure the exact numbers.
6: But
0: can I just say on Nashville expanding, I actually would like to know the demographics of the people moving to Nashville and it becoming much more like an Austin of Texas versus like Eastern Tennessee of the state.
7: Well, regardless, the tax revenue is leaving. Yep.
1: Next for us, new details tonight about what federal agents were looking for when they searched Congresswoman Ilhan Omar's home. And what a judge said needed to be off limits in that search. We'll debate next.

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1: 800-821-4000.
2: Tonight, we are learning more about the Justice Department search of Congresswoman Ilhan Omar's D.C. home. Sources tell CNN that the DOJ is looking into whether Omar and her late father gave false statements in decades-old immigration paperwork. One source says that the government could try to expand that investigation into whether Omar engaged in fraud and conspiracy to hide it. People familiar with the investigation tell CNN that at least a dozen subpoenas have been issued since last Friday to witnesses in the case, most of them relatives of Omar. We are also learning that the judge who approved this search warrant limited the documents that the DOJ could gather, a move to protect Omar's legislative work from investigators. Omar has denied any wrongdoing and hasn't been charged with a crime. President Trump's long history of going after Omar could potentially complicate any case against the congresswoman. But that didn't stop him from renewing those very attacks today.
3: Everybody here, you're the people that built America. You're not the people that demand everything, like Ilhan Omar, who says, who comes in from a ninth-rate country. It's not even third-rate, ninth-rate. She comes over to this country, and she said, I have constitutional rights. I have a constitutional right to be in this country. And then they come over here, and they tell us how we should run the United States of America. No, thank you. No, thank you.
2: So it seems to me the bottom line in this situation is that when you've spent as much time as Trump and many of his aides have going after the, you know, this particular congresswoman, saying they want to prosecute her, being explicit about how and for what, you better have the goods, right? Like, you better actually come up with the evidence that holds up in court. And based on what we know about what they're looking at, it's a very tricky case that they're road that they are going down here.
4: It's not only that it's tricky, it's the timing of this. Yeah. I mean, come on. This is 3 weeks before an election. This is stuff that is decades old, that has been percolating through the system. I mean, there is no reason for this to happen right now unless there is some sort of political motivation. Because there doesn't seem to be any urgency around this issue. It's not like they discovered something yesterday. This is something that has been apparently working its way through the system, as far as we understand it, for quite some time. And so, you know, his own statements. What?
5: When did it start, this investigation? Because it's been going on for a while.
2: Well, here's
4: yes,
2: the thing.
4: Hold on, just a second. I think the stuff that predates that was even under Obama. Let me just try
2: to answer your question based on what we know in the reporting. Under the Biden administration, they did look into it, but it seems as if that investigation did not go anywhere and it was reopened under Trump. And so a lot of questions tonight about why it wasn't pursued by the Biden administration. Was it because they didn't find anything? Was it for other reasons? And the Trump repicking it up doesn't necessarily mean that it has been going for that long. Right. It means that they have taken it back up. But again, there are a lot of issues here, including 26-year-old allegations, including allegations about where they would need to verify information that might not even be verifiable because she fled a civil war in Somalia where record keeping is not great. That's a common problem for refugees.
6: I learned a lot from the Mar-a-Lago raid. You do have to have the goods. There have to be records. There has to be credible witness statements. A judge has to sign off of it. They must have something because they had to have probable cause. I really don't like the politicization of this. And I would have said the same thing about the timing during the Trump prosecutorial stuff, which even Ellie Honig has talked a lot about on this very panel. He thought a lot of it went too far and the timing was bad.
2: Although I will say the timing of the Trump Mar-a-Lago search was not even close to an election. Frankly, the urgency was to get the documents out of Mar-a-Lago. Right. It's a fact that the documents were there. The timing had nothing to do with an election. We are literally 3 weeks away from an election right now.
5: But you don't think she's challenged. She lives in an R or a D plus 30 something district.
2: It literally doesn't matter.
5: Right.
2: I mean, the DOJ principle isn't about, well, don't do it if they're in a competitive race.
4: Right.
2: There is an election happening, and she's on the ballot, and her party is on the ballot.
0: Specifically, also with the Senate race as well. There's polling that shows that the Senate race is tightening in the state of Minnesota. So going to try to put her inside the headlines is really something. But what's really fascinating about this has happened when Ilhan Omar was a child. We are literally talking about something that happened all those years ago. So my real question to you, Scott, and to everybody, is this really a can of worms that you guys want to open? Because if a Democratic administration gets in there, you want us to start digging into the paperwork of Elon Musk? What about Melania?
6: Yeah, if it's warranted and there's probable cause,
0: didn't Elon profess that there was some issues with
6: his legal... By the way, this is about whether she was 17 or 18,
0: standing?
6: Which we don't know about because the staff has given very inconsistent answers about why the ages
0: were inconsistent. Her father is deceased. He cannot answer for those things. Ilhan Omar was a child. And I think that it's absolutely absurd. So the real question, once again, is this a can of worms that you guys want to open?
2: So the Wall Street Journal talked to an immigration official, Leon Fresco, who worked in the Justice Department during the Obama administration, and said that the case would hinge on finding material evidence that Omar lied about her own age rather than her father lying on her behalf. That would make the case significantly easier to prosecute. But either way, they are not traveling down a well-paved road here. Mm-hmm. And citizenship denaturalizations are rare processes that take years to go through the court system. So, I mean, even if there was a there here, look, Ilhan Omar's opponents have been very clear. They want to see her stripped of her citizenship. But this seems like a bit of a long shot.
7: I can't be lost on any of us that it's her. That this is someone that I would put on a list of people that Trump said he was going to, like, go after if he won. Like, Tish James, like, Comey. To date, those haven't really panned out. I put this somewhat in the bucket. It feels very political. It feels like it's targeted because of her. I think it's targeted because she is Muslim. I think it's targeted because she is from the Minneapolis area. I think it is targeted because he doesn't like her policies. So maybe there's something there. Maybe is not. But I think that, like, we're probably, like, kidding ourselves if we don't think there's, like, a targeted attack because it is Ilhan Omar.
4: And the other thing about this is the ugliness, with which he speaks of the Somali community, writ large of the country where she comes from. He spent, I think, the other week actually calling for members of Minneapolis to rise up against members of the Somali community. I mean, there is a really despicable and ugly way in which he talks about her and her community that is utterly reprehensible for a president of the United States.
2: Right. Next for us, is the Trump administration abandoning Ukraine? The Ukrainian president says that Trump is picking sides in this war and he's choosing Russia. We'll debate.

0: abandoned Ukraine. After Donald Trump announced a new deal to buy Russian fuel, Ukrainian President Volodymyr Zelensky had this to say.
1: It's a pity that we are losing. We are a losing strong partner. So this is my opinion. And
2: you think you're losing America?
1: Yeah, but not because of us. We can't be weak. Otherwise, we can't survive. That's why it's painful when President Trump chooses one side, not our side. But we are okay that he's in the middle. But if you're in the middle, you have to stay in the middle, not on the wrong side. This is not right side of history.
0: Both Russian and Ukrainian forces have ramped up attacks on energy infrastructure in recent weeks as movements on the battlefield remain relatively stagnant. But despite Trump's announcement of a so-called energy ceasefire between the sides this week, the Russian strikes have continued. The Trump administration previously warned Ukraine that it could suspend intelligence sharing and weapons purchases if Ukraine did not stop attacking refineries. And for two nights in a row, Ukraine has said that it received no early warning about Russian ballistic missile attacks. After a deadly ballistic missile attack hit a major power plant in Kyiv, Ukrainian officials demanded answers, suspecting that the intel lapse was deliberate. U.S. officials blamed the weather for that, and Trump says that information flows continue. But the fact that we are even asking that question is, Scott, that's, I don't know. I mean, I'm sure Trump wants the energy infrastructure attacks to stop.
3: Yeah.
0: But it is also true that Russia is not stopping. He is putting no pressure on Russia to stop their energy infrastructure attacks. And then if they are, in fact, withholding intelligence, which the Ukrainians believe that they are, the price of that is real lives, like real people being killed in these attacks.
3: Yeah, the president has said the information sharing does continue on intelligence. So I think we should just be clear about that. But this idea of a ceasefire on the energy infrastructure, I know what he wants. And Lord knows I agree with him. You just don't have a trustworthy partner in Russia to deal with on something like this. Imminently predictable that they would just slough it off and keep doing what they think they need to do to crush Ukraine. Can't trust them. This is the enemy. These are the Russians. Now, it has always been true the only way to end this is through some kind of a negotiated peace. Both sides are going to have to come together and have some kind of a negotiated peace. But the idea that the Russians would be the most trustworthy partner in that, and that you could cajole them or somehow, whatever you call it, it's never been a realistic idea
0: He's
3: to me.
0: He's not even putting any pressure on Russia at all. Right. All of the pressure is landing on Ukraine, and he is treating Ukraine like an enemy.
2: Right.
0: And I mean, I saw a tweet from Eric Erickson earlier today that said, we are acting like the bad guys in this scenario. We are not siding with the country that was attacked, that is being, Russia is trying to take over an entire country in Europe.
2: Right. And well, we literally
4: have given Ukraine a couple hundred billion at this point.
0: I'm talking about the president's behavior.
4: Yeah, yes. Right? Side point.
0: Right now. Yeah. Yeah. Right at this moment. I mean,
2: and we also have the Budapest Memorandum, which I know you're very well aware of. We have the reality that there was a promise that in order for Ukraine to give up their nuclear weapons, the United States would go and defend them against Russian aggression. That is exactly why we're going and we're supporting. So the fact that we are playing this game of footsie to where, to Scott's point, trying to effectively act like Russia is a reliable partner is absurd.
5: Why and do you I think that he's everybody doing that?
4: Because he's not ideological about foreign policy. It's probably his greatest weakness and occasionally a strength, but he does not do the Reagan, H.W. Bush, George W. Bush, there are bad actors and there are good actors.
0: But what does that mean practically in this situation? I mean, being non-ideological, what does that get
4: the United
0: States?
4: It means he doesn't believe that, I don't think, from what I've seen, that Russia is a totalitarian dictatorship that wants to harm Europe.
0: But you don't have to be ideological to understand that Russia is invading another country. That has nothing to do with ideology.
6: Let's be non-ideological about that. Let's say, who cares? Is Russia a friend of the United States? Is Vladimir Putin, even if you want

0: exclude the idea of Ukraine and you want to be America first about this, is in any way, shape or form Vladimir Putin a friend of the United States? As Scott points out, a trustworthy partner of the United States. No. Do they wish the United States in any way, shape or form well? Do they want to help our democracy in any way? No. So leave aside Ukraine.
1: Yeah.
0: And so the argument for actually giving money to Ukraine has always been actually a self-serving one.
1: Of course
0: let
1: it
0: them
1: is.
0: Let them fight the battle there. Let Ukraine fight the battle for us so that we don't have to then actually send troops to defend NATO. Because that we are
2: well,
0: obliged
2: China
0: to
2: is
0: do.
2: Watching all of this very closely yes. because we are pledged to defend Taiwan right. and they just want to see the tit for tat.
1: Yes.
2: And it's very, very scary what's going on.
3: You know, I think a couple of things could be true. I agree with everything you just said. These are not our friends.
4: Right.
3: It's an enemy. At the same time, Zelensky, interesting guy. He has been frustrating at times for both Trump and Biden. I mean, there's been reporting on his frustrating interactions with Biden, too. So what's going on in the background? I think sometimes we don't necessarily know. But the macro issue here is, how can you ever make a deal to do anything with the Russians and expect them and have to keep it? Like, you could never have any expectation right. that they are going to do anything on our behalf.
2: I wonder when we were in the 2024 debate and he was saying he could end this war on day one and we're now like 2 years in and this still hasn't happened. Some of us argued that maybe his posture on foreign affairs was a bit naive. And I'm wondering if like you maybe coming around to your point that how are we trusting Russia? Maybe even if Zelensky right now is frustrating, I would take frustration over an enemy any day. And so I go back to the question, is this behavior making us safer as a country?
3: It wasn't that long ago, by the way, that you know we were promising the Ukrainians the ability to build Patriot missiles and have the interceptors that they need. That was, you know, that was a good development. That was just a few months ago. And so this new development, I mean, I'm dead certain that the president wants to do whatever he can do to settle this. So the question is, how do you settle it with somebody like Vladimir Putin?
5: Well,
3: how do you settle
5: I
3: it
5: think now
3: with an avowed enemy of the United States?
5: There are
3: States?
5: Separate issues, right? There is what will it take to end the war?
3: Yeah.
5: And then there's also what Trump wants for his own political survival in this moment.
2: Well, that's what's
5: And I think that is
2: yes.
5: those are now two different issues that are on the table when it comes to this conflict. I don't think that this whole attacking Zelensky over the energy infrastructure attacks and the siding with Putin on that. I don't think any of that has to do with ending the war.
4: Yeah.
5: That has to do with Donald Trump being mad that diesel prices are high.
2: Yes, he has
5: and
2: a very myopic
5: to put,
2: view on it.
5: Look, I mean, and if that's the case, what he's saying essentially is that he's willing to sacrifice the United States' national security interests
2: yeah.
5: for maybe a temporary, very small blip in global diesel prices?
2: Yes, and there's no one making that case in the Republican Party right now. There's very few people making that case. Maybe Marco Rubio, Lindsey Graham is gone. You know, that intellectual conservative movement vis-a-vis foreign policy is pretty empty and hollowed out right now, arguing for America's role in the world in that particular way. And what's fascinating is America, you can see it in the public opinion data. Americans do not perceive Russia to be a threat in the way that they used to be. They really only care about the diesel prices. And it's a rational, short-term view.
4: I think that's very...
2: But
4: I
2: they don't, they're not thinking, trust me, they're not thinking about the foreign policy in the way that we are.
3: I do agree with you that people have these concerns. I 100% agree with you. But I do think Americans, most of us, can tell the difference between the good guys and the bad
2: yes.
3: guys.
4: Yeah.
3: Russians are the bad guys.
2: It's shifting.
3: IRGC, they're the bad guys. Radical Islamic terrorists, they're the bad guys. So, like, I think most of us can still tell the difference. And in this conflict, the Russians are the bad guys. And I think most Americans know that. I think they would love the president
2: yes.
3: to be able to settle it. And I think testing out economic incentives here, it's not an invalid idea, but you have to have some verifiable Russian restraint, and you don't have it.
5: Scott, I disagree. It is an invalid idea
4: right.
5: to economically incentivize Russia in a way that gives them more fuel for the war machine that is pursuing a deadly war. That is a bad idea.
3: 100%. Well, you would have to have some verifiable restraint.
5: The economic incentives are so great for them
4: right.
5: and so terrible for us. And it will not do anything to end this war. There is no rationale for it. There really is not.
1: And to add on to your point, we're talking about less than a day's worth of diesel.
5: Yes.
1: This is going to have a very small amount.
2: That was actually already agreed to be sold.
5: All right.
2: That's supporting it.
5: We're going to react to your feedback from CNN.com/Abby. Stay with us. We'll be right back.

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1: And now, viewer feedback from CNN.com/Abby. Okay, so we were talking about Texas, we're talking about Tennessee. This viewer asks, why do people move from blue states with high taxes to red states with no taxes and still vote blue? Make that make sense.
2: That's a great question.
3: They like the policies.
2: They want to go and turn these red places into where they just came from. They need to go and adopt the politics that attracted them in the first place.
1: That is a risk.
4: One of the fascinating things is that sometimes you get what happened in Austin. That when they did pro-housing policies for the first time ever, they saw a reduction in rent. So because that coalition came together, they were able to do something really good in Austin. It was able to go and lower prices.
3: I think people want the policies of blue states. They just want the extremely wealthy folks to be taxed accordingly so people across the country can also have those policies.
1: I think it's one of those interesting things. I want to see 5-10 years from now what all this moving around does politically because, the Nashville
5: and
1: the Austins of the world.
5: You had all these red state people coming down to Florida, and then it changed the demographic.
2: I was in Yuma, Arizona the other day. Literally everybody I met said they had moved there from California sometime in the last couple of years. It was amazing. People come across.
5: I mean, heard that in the Tallarico event where this woman was like, people coming from California shouldn't be allowed to move to Texas.
3: I know.
5: She made me laugh
1: literally
5: so much.
1: Out.
2: Yes. We should build a wall.
5: Yeah. I mean, it made me just laugh about the California people, not that she was obviously suffering.
1: Okay.
5: To be clear.
1: So another viewer says, aren't people really looking for the boring middle? Either extreme is toxic. Hmm. Not totally sure if this is a reference to Tallarico, our discussion about that, but there is something about kind of like presenting yourself as a candidate who is somewhere in the middle.
6: Well, every general election candidate does moderate. That's the traditional strategy, whether it's statewide or nationwide. But the unfortunate part is, no, a lot of people don't want the middle. Especially in the midterms, a lot of people are angry and they're scared and they're going out to vote accordingly for their team.
4: I think that personally, people want a government that delivers for them.
3: Yeah.
4: And I think that people are sick of the gridlock that's going on.
3: I think people want
4: it's not really about how far they are on the spectrum. It's about whether or not government works.
3: I think the reason why Donald Trump worked, it's about fighters. We've been seeing this over and over. Do you listen to me? Do you hear me? And will you fight for me?
6: Do you think Tallarico shows that?
3: And will you compromise?
1: One more. I think Trump is going to sell access to the live stream execution.
4: That's crazy.
3: He shouldn't do it. Not that he probably won't. That is the craziest response. Your response should have been like, he won't do that. And you're like, he shouldn't. Because it's possible in Donald Trump's world.
2: I don't speak for him, but I'm just saying, they should not live stream this.
1: In fairness, CNN is reporting that he didn't realize that the person being executed was a quadriplegic and maybe is rethinking it. But still, he hasn't rethought it just yet.
5: I think this is like the worst idea. And the fact is that he was embracing it to begin with is the problem, not if the man is in a wheelchair and the optics will be horrific. It's just that it's inhumane. And it says something about America that is pretty ugly.
1: All right. And just one last word from our viewers. Marsha.
3: Love it.
4: Bless her heart.
1: That's what that last part says.
3: Marsha.
1: All right. Before we go, you can stream the show live or watch on demand anytime with an all-access subscription. 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

0: Reporting from Texas, CNN and Jubilee are bringing you a new kind of town hall tonight with U.S. Democratic Senate candidate James Tallarico. Good evening to everyone. I'm Erin Burnett, live here in Fort Worth tonight. This is a razor-thin race that could make history. A Democrat has not won statewide office here in the Lone Star State in 32 years. James Tallarico hopes that Democratic drought will end in 20 days. And all eyes are on Texas because a win here could catapult Democrats to the Senate majority. Now, we're going to welcome Mr. Tallarico to the stage in just a moment. But first, I want to explain to everyone here and everyone watching exactly how tonight is going to work. Now, we are teaming up with Jubilee, and you may have seen some of their shows on YouTube. We have gathered Texas voters from across the political spectrum tonight for the town hall. We have roughly 20 Democrats in the blue section on the left, in the middle, flanking me, about 20 independents. You can see them on both sides, and 20 Republicans over in the red section on the right. Now, we're going to start with voters asking Mr. Tallarico about what they feel is their top issue, the most important thing. And then later, we're going to do something different, and I'm excited about this. Some of the voters here in the room are going to head to this stage one at a time. We're going to put out a table, and they're going to sit face-to-face, a table for two, to debate an issue that they disagree with the candidate on. And Tallarico will have a chance to change their mind right here live on this stage. Now, we cast a wide net to find tonight's audience. We reached out to local and state business groups, civic organizations, religious groups, universities, as well as a call out on CNN and Jubilee's digital platforms. And I do want to be clear. We offered Mr. Tallarico's opponent, Republican Ken Paxton, the opportunity to appear. He has yet to respond, but that invitation still stands. So please welcome the Democratic candidate for U.S. Senate, Texas State Representative James Tallarico.
1: Thank you, guys. Thank you. Thank you.
0: It's a pleasure to meet you. All right. Well, let's sit down to get it started. So I guess in the context of all of the talk over the past few days here, I'll start with a very simple question. How are you doing tonight?
1: I'm doing much better. I got a nasty case of the flu. I guess I've been shaking too many hands on the campaign trail. But I'm feeling much better and so excited to be here. I want to thank you, Erin. I want to thank CNN for hosting us. And I want to thank all of you for being here. It feels so good to be back in Fort Worth, Texas. My faith teaches me servant leadership, the idea that being a leader means being a servant. And over four terms in the Texas House, I've tried to serve my constituents in Central Texas, and I'm looking forward to doing that in the United States Senate. I want to be your servant. I'm applying to be your senator. That's why I showed up here for the job interview tonight, and I'm looking forward to answering your questions.
0: So I have one more question for you on this, because there has been a lot of wild speculation. Anybody on social media has seen it, right, about the flu. So can you just clear it up for people? Was the flu the only reason you were out?
1: Yeah.
0: And is there anything you'd do differently now when you look back at the 9 days that you weren't on the trail?
1: No. I think the responsible thing to do when you have something like the flu is to stay at home and not get other people sick. And I was able to work remotely from home. But you're right. I mean, that decision to stay home for a week sent my opponent and his conspiracy theorists spiraling. I opened up social media and learned that I apparently had dropped out of the race, had flown to a mental hospital in Ohio, that I had died. This is crazy. I mean, these false claims got millions of views online.
0: They did.
1: And this is an example of what I call the rage economy. Conspiracy theorists can post anything they want on the internet. They get clicks. The billionaires who own these platforms get rich. We all get angry, and nobody's life gets any better. Conspiracy theories don't put food on the table. They don't put gas in the tank. They don't actually improve our communities or improve our country. And so I'm going to stay focused on the very real problems that are facing Texans, and that's exactly why I'm here tonight.
0: All right, and I'm glad that we're all here tonight. And you've got Republicans, Democrats, independents, and here for the sort of civil, respectful disagreement and debate that we all want to have. So let's get straight to it. We're going to look at the screen here. I'm going to put up, we had surveyed everyone in the room as well as other Texas voters. About 250 people submitted questions for tonight's town hall. They were asked what their top issues were. So you can take a look at what came out here. far and above first is of economy and affordability. Now, my goal, okay, everyone, is to get to as many of these issues as we possibly can in the various things we're going to do tonight, some of which are going to be exciting and new and different. But first, can everyone in the audience who said economy and affordability or anything about that as your top issue, could you please stand up? Okay. All right. So I want to start with the independent section, and I want to start with Tyler. Tyler, that's you. All right. Everybody else can sit down except for Tyler, because I want to be able to see you, and I want Mr. Tallarico to be able to see you. So can you introduce yourself and then go ahead, please, and ask your question?
2: Yes. I'm Tyler James, and I'm local here, but I grew up in Austin. And me and my wife moved up here because I had a job, and she is a children's nurse. My question is actually not about affordability. My question is something that's important. You have stated before that you have to work with both sides. Yeah. Recently, most of the advertisements that we have seen have been smear campaigns with mudslinging against both candidates. My question for you is, why would you approve one when you have to work with other people in the exact same party?
1: Yeah, thank you for that question, Tyler. And you're right. There is way too much mudslinging in our political discourse. There's way too much big money in our politics. Right now, the richest man in the world is dumping hundreds of millions of dollars into this state to try to defame me, to try to defeat this movement that we're building. And so I'm doing everything I can to stand up against those lies. I'm doing everything I can to correct the record. And I'm trying not to get into the mud. I'm trying to stay focused on my opponent's record. I'm not lying about him. I'm not talking about personal issues. I am only talking about his record and trying to articulate the choice that's in front of voters in this state. But I completely agree with you that we've got to get back to a place where we can actually work together across the partisan spectrum. I mean, just look at how this studio is set up tonight. I am tired of us being divided into teams, left versus right, blue versus red, urban versus rural, because the truth is we're all on the same team. I just want to do a quick experiment. Show of hands, how many people here have an elderly parent or grandparent who needs care? So do I. How many people here struggle to afford the high price of everything these days? So do I. How many people here know what it means to carry the burden of student debt or credit card debt or medical debt? So do I. Do you want a good job with good benefits? Do you want a safe neighborhood? Do you want a high-quality, well-funded public school? So do I. The truth is that we are all on the same team. We are far more the same than we are different. But those big money interests, those social media platforms, those cable news networks, they want to divide this team. Imagine what we could do if we did it together. Imagine who we could take on in this country if we did it together. As one team, we are unstoppable.
0: All right. Since we're doing a lot of hand raising here, hands don't get sore. Raise your hand again if you had said the economy was your top issue across the board, Democrat, Republican, Independent. All right. Let's go to the Democratic section. Douglas. Can you go ahead and stand up? And could you, again, just introduce yourself and explain what it is about the economy right now that speaks to you so deeply?
3: Yeah, so my name is Douglas Green. Nice to meet you, Mr. Tallarico. I'm a registered Democrat. I live here in Dallas, Texas, and I'm a family nurse practitioner. So I think I've been a previous pediatric nurse as well, 5 years before I became an FNP, and I've seen how parents also have a really hard time affording things, even from before COVID through to now. A big issue we had when I was in Houston, Texas, was parents not being able to afford garage parking. When I first started working there, it was $13 a day, ended up being $20 when I left. And, you know, parents can't really leave the hospital, you know, leave their sick children there. So my question to you is a lot of us in here have also, you know, the affordability crisis is an issue. If Texas were to send you to the U.S. Congress, what are your plans on legislation, different things to, you know, combat those rising costs, and especially in a bipartisan manner as well?
1: Well, thank you for your work providing care to Texans. Really grateful for that. And the cost of healthcare is one of the main drivers of this affordability crisis. And I know this personally. I was 28 years old when I first ran for the state house here in Texas. I was perfectly healthy, and I decided to do something a little unusual. I decided to walk the entire length of my legislative district from Round Rock, Texas to Taylor, Texas. It was 25 miles. I did the whole thing on foot, all in one day, all in the Texas heat, and I held three town halls along that walk. And I wasn't worried about my ability to do it. You know, I hiked Big Bend every year. It was pretty flat terrain. But halfway through the walk, I started to feel fatigued and nauseous, actually threw up a couple times along the walk. Somehow I finished it. I went home. I figured I was dehydrated and I just needed a good night's sleep. I went to bed. I ended up sleeping for 36 hours straight. My family got concerned. They took me to the ER where nurses checked my blood sugar. I don't think I'd ever had my blood sugar tested before. They said a normal blood sugar is 100 or lower. Mine was 900. I was in a state of diabetic ketoacidosis, which leads to coma and death without insulin. I was diagnosed with type 1 diabetes on the spot. I was lucky to be alive. The nurses and the doctors in Williamson County saved my life. When I left the hospital, I went to Walgreens to pick up my first 30-day supply of insulin, this new medicine that I now needed to live. And it cost me $684. I didn't have that kind of money, so I put it on a credit card. So many Texans with diabetes can't afford their insulin, can't afford the medicine that they need to live. And it's all because Big Pharma has a monopoly on the global insulin market. It's three companies that control this market, and they set their prices together. So many Texans can't get the medicine they need because these for-profit corporations are making billions of dollars in profit off of our pain. And so when I got elected to the state house, I brought Democrats and Republicans together to pass the first ever cap on insulin copays in our state history. We took it from $684 to $25 per prescription. And that's what's possible. If you're willing to take on Big Pharma, if you're willing to take on this corrupt system, then you can actually make change for people. And so in the U.S. Senate, I want to do a few things. One, I want to roll back the cuts to the Affordable Care Act, because those cuts are driving up premiums, sometimes $1,000 a month for Texans. I want to cap the cost of more life-saving drugs like EpiPens and cancer drugs. And then I think we need a robust public option that can compete with the for-profit health insurance companies in this country. I think if we do those things, we can guarantee health care for millions of Texans and millions of Americans, because I believe that health care is a human right. It shouldn't depend on how much money you make, shouldn't depend on the zip code you're born into. And that's what we can do if we win this seat in Texas.
0: All right, I want to go one more show of hands on the economy, just to remind everyone again who had said this was your top issue. I think you're supposed to raise your hand, Chris. He's already ready. He's got his microphone. Chris, go ahead with your question, and please stand up and introduce yourself and then ask your question, please.
4: Yes. Mr. Tallarico, welcome.
1: Thank you.
4: And my question is energy related.
1: Yeah.
4: The importance of the gas and oil industry in Texas. Well, it's very successful, obviously.
1: Yeah.
4: What specifically do you think in terms of how would you balance the continued success of our oil and gas endeavors balanced against your ideas of alternative or renewable energy? Please be specific.
1: Thank yeah. And we can do both of those things.
4: Okay.
1: You know, I'm an eighth generation Texan. I've had family members who have worked in the oil and gas industry here in our state. I went to public schools here in Texas that were funded by the oil and gas industry. That's how we fund public education in this state. So I owe a lot to that industry, as most Texans do. And so I'm campaigning on an all the above energy strategy that includes oil and gas. I want to protect the good paying oil and gas jobs that support whole families across the state. And I want us to invest in the energy sources of the future, wind and solar and geothermal and hydrogen and batteries, so that we can stay dominant in the energy industry. What I don't want to see is politicians, frankly, in both parties, playing politics with Texas energy. And so I will stand up to my own party if they mess with our oil and gas industry, and I will stand up to the other party if they mess with renewables, which we've seen in recent years. I think there are a few things we could do. One is support efforts to streamline permitting so that we can speed up some of these projects. I think we can restore the tax credits and the subsidies for some of these renewable industries. And I think if we do that, we can grow this industry in Texas, and we can stay an energy leader in the 21st century, just like we were in the 20th.
0: So I want to follow up here when we're talking about the economy and oil and gas and how significant it obviously is to the state. So in 2020, you were at a Sierra Club event. You were talking about economics, but also about capitalism. And at the time, you said capitalism is a, quote, oppressive system. And you talked about, your words, the process of dismantling it. Now, we had come to your campaign a while back and asked about those comments, and they responded that you are a proud capitalist. So to go from oppressive system of capitalism to a proud capitalist, that's a really big shift. What happened? What changed?
1: Well, so the problem in political campaigns and the problem with the media is they take one sentence out of a long conversation and then use it to try to paint a picture. If you go back and listen to the conversation that we were having, I was talking about the system we have now, which is actually not capitalism. It's crony capitalism. What's rewarded in this economy is people who can pay for access and pay for control, people who can pay for
0: politicians. So the current system you still see as oppressive, but you just define that as crony capitalism.
1: I want to get back to the kind of capitalism we had in the middle of the 20th century in this country. I want competition, but it's got to be fair competition. We got to take on these monopolies, this consolidation, because, again, it's fundamentally anti-capitalist. I want there to be growth, but it's got to be shared growth. Right now, again, because billionaires can buy politicians, all of the gains in this economy, all of the growth is going to the top. All of the wealth is being accumulated by the top 1%. It's actually not going to the people doing the actual work in this economy. Capitalism was an innovation at the time from the feudal system. The idea that you should be compensated for your labor, that you should be compensated for your time, that was a revolution. And so I think if Adam Smith saw the kind of crony capitalist system we have today, he would be rolling over in his grave. And so what I'm trying to get back to is OG capitalism, where we actually reward work instead of wealth. And right now,
0: but people can still accumulate wealth.
1: Of course, I'm all for success. I want an economy that creates fewer trillionaires and more millionaires. What right now, our tax system literally taxes work more than it taxes wealth. And I think that's backwards. Again, I think what I'm advocating for is a return to those original capitalist principles that we've strayed away from in this country over the last five decades.
0: All right, let me put the board back up to remind everybody of the issues again that everyone here, as well as about 200 others, had submitted. So democracy and corruption was number two. 20% of people felt that this was the single most important issue. So let's again have everybody stand up who had said, felt this was your most important issue. Okay. All right. So now I want to go to the independent section, which I think appropriately is, you know, you span the catwalk. Emma, let me start with you. Why don't you go ahead, please? Everyone else can be seated. Emma, please stand up, introduce yourself, and go ahead with your question, please.
5: Hi, I'm Emma. I'm an immigrant and adoptee from China, and I now live in Plano. What steps would you support to prevent corruption and protect fair elections, even when those steps would disadvantage your own party? And how can voters hold you accountable for following through?
1: Yeah, it's a great question, Emma, and thank you for being here. I mentioned earlier that some of the wealthiest people in this country, including the richest man in the world, are spending hundreds of millions of dollars to try to defeat our campaign here in Texas. And here's why they're doing it. I don't take corporate PAC money. I never have. I never will. I don't work for them. I work for the people of Texas. I'm running to ban super PACs and corporate PACs so billionaires aren't spending unlimited secret money on our political campaigns. And I don't care if they're Democratic super PACs or Republican super PACs. I think we got to ban them all because there's way too much influence from big money in our politics. I'm running to ban members of Congress in both parties from trading stocks and enriching themselves while they're in public office. And again, this is a problem among Republicans and Democrats, and it has to end in both parties. I'm running to ban gerrymandering in every state in the union, red states and blue states alike, so that we can have actual free and fair elections in every state, in every community. And I am running to pass term limits so that we can show career politicians in both parties the door. Because we have seen for way too long people feeling entitled to these positions. Again, back to my very first comments, I believe in servant leadership. I believe that public servants should actually serve the public. And when you're in office for decades, it becomes about self-preservation. Everything becomes about holding on to power at all costs. I mean, we see people who are dying in office because they can't let go of these positions. That shouldn't be the case in a democracy. And so I'm running on these political reforms that will affect both parties, that will clean up government so that we can have a government of, by, and for the people again, not a government of, by, and for the billionaires.
0: All right, let's put hands up again with democracy. Corruption was your top issue. All right, we get those hands up around the room. Okay, let's go to the Democratic section. Lena. Why don't you go ahead, introduce yourself, please, and explain why this issue was most important for you.
6: Hi, my name is Lena Rimber. I'm a Dallas native and I'm a senior at SMU.
1: Hey.
6: This issue is most important to me because I've seen how redlining has affected not just the state, but I guess Dallas, because I live in Oak Cliff and my mom was in Oak Cliff, and then my family's from rural East Texas. And so seeing how gerrymandering has affected that, the reducing of polling access, and then also the misinformation that is out there of where you're supposed to go. So like, you may know your location and then online it tells you it's a different location. Yeah. You go there and they say, oh, well, no, like you need to go here. And so it's very disheartening, especially when I live in a community, in my community, and then I go to a school in a different part of the same city that I've lived in my whole life, and the access is better, the opportunities are better, and it's just kind of disheartening, I guess.
1: Yeah, I think you're exactly right. Texas is one of the hardest places to vote in the country, and it's why we have the second lowest voter turnout rate in the country. We've seen that already over the past couple months. I think the people in power are afraid of the movement that we're building. They're seeing working people across the political spectrum, not just Democrats, but independents and Republicans too, who are fed up with their extremism and their corruption, who are joining this campaign. And so those people in power are going to do everything they can to hold on to power. So they have already tried to redraw our political districts in the middle of the decade to try to manufacture the outcome they want. Again, this is wrong no matter if it's the Democratic Party or the Republican Party. And both parties do it. Let's be honest about that, right? This is about power, not about party. So we've seen that in Texas already in this election cycle. We've also seen them suspend more than 1 million voter registrations. We've seen them in Tarrant County, right here, close 93 polling locations. That's a third of the polling locations in this county, one of the largest counties in the state. And you know what that's going to mean on election day? It's going to mean longer commutes to get to your polling location. It's going to mean longer wait times to be able to vote. And they're hoping it's going to mean lower voter turnout in some neighborhoods. And that's unacceptable. That's un-American. Again, I'm fighting for voting rights for all Texans, including the Texans who aren't going to vote for me. I want everyone to make their voice heard in this process. That is a God-given right. That right to shape your own destiny, to choose your own leaders, that doesn't come from politicians. That comes from God. And it's why we have to guarantee that right, safeguard it with everything we have. And it's why we need everyone to show up and make their voice heard. Voter suppression is powerful. I'm not going to sugarcoat it, but it is nothing compared to people power. Thank you.
0: I want to move to the next issue, important to so many in this room and so many around the country, of course. But here in Texas, you really are on the front lines of the immigration debate in a way that many other states in this country are not. So if everyone could stand who had said immigration was your top issue, please stand up. And I know there were several people here who said that. I want to go to the Republican section. Tina, please go ahead and introduce yourself and ask your question to Mr. Tallarico.
7: Yes, ma'am. Thank you. My name is Tina Loren, and I protect firefighter families from the unexpected. I'm also a Miss Texas United.
1: Wow.
7: And my question for you is that your Senate term would extend beyond President Trump.
1: Yeah.
7: So what would you do and what federal laws would you support to ensure that border security was durable regardless of what party was in the White House? And then if or when someone enters our country illegally, and they have no basis to stay, should federal law require that they be removed from our country?
1: So I think Texans understand this issue of immigration better than most people around the country because we live with it. We live with the challenges and we live with the benefits. And I've said before that both political parties have failed us on this issue. Joe Biden failed us during his administration by not securing the border. I remember talking to my colleagues in the state legislature who represent border communities, and they were telling me about the utter chaos along our southern border during the Biden administration. That's unacceptable. But now we've seen under this administration a different kind of extremism. We've seen masked men in unmarked vehicles kidnapping our neighbors off our street. We were told that ICE was going to go after violent criminals, and I support that. If you're an undocumented immigrant and you commit a violent crime, you should be deported immediately. But that's not what they're doing. They're going after Uber drivers. They're going after small business owners. They're going after grandmothers and infants. I should be focused on going after the cartels, not our communities. They should be going after violent gang members, not moms and babies. And so I think we've got to get to a place where we reject the extremism on this issue in both parties and finally pass comprehensive immigration reform. And here's what I think that should include. One, it should include border security. I'm a border security Democrat. I think we should know who's coming into our country. And in fact, in the state legislature, I worked on this issue. I authored a bill as a state representative to modernize our ports of entry because 93% of the fentanyl that comes into Texas comes through our ports of entry. And we don't have the technology or the manpower to stop it. I rolled out a common sense border security plan that was endorsed by Democratic and Republican law enforcement officials along our southern border, calling for more Border Patrol agents, calling for better surveillance technology so we can detect unauthorized crossings. I also think that that comprehensive immigration reform package should include more legal pathways for hardworking immigrants who want to come here and contribute to our economy and make us richer and stronger as a nation, as immigrants have always done. You wouldn't be at a town hall for a guy with the last name Tallarico if this was not a nation of immigrants. We all have that immigrant story somewhere in our backgrounds. And then lastly, I think we have to build a pathway to citizenship for our neighbors who have been here for years and decades. They should pay a fine. They should pay back taxes. They should learn English. And if they can do all those things, I think they deserve a shot at joining our communities as full citizens. That's what I want to see from a comprehensive immigration reform package. I hope to fight for it in the United States Senate.
0: So we have obviously, from where I sit, we've been covering ICE-involved apprehensions as well as ICE-involved shootings over the past year. And a lot of them have been tragic and touched so many. Earlier this year, after the Minnesota ICE shooting, Renee Good, you said, and I quote you, Representative, it is time to tear down this secret police force and replace it. That was actually in your Senate primary debate back in January. Your current immigration plan, as you lay it out, does not go quite that far, right? It does not actually abolish ICE, if that's what, but tear down the secret police force. So I'm trying to understand where you stand on this issue, so important to Texas and the country. Do you support abolishing ICE or not?
1: No, and I never have. We need immigration and customs enforcement in this country, but that's not what we're seeing. What we've seen over the last year is a secret police force, and that's what we don't want in this country. We don't want masked men in unmarked vehicles coming through and terrorizing our communities. We don't want federal agents murdering our neighbors before our very eyes. You know, I think about Lorenzo Salgado, who was our fellow Texan. He lived in Houston for 35 years. As a construction worker, he sent his three boys to college. His oldest is a public school teacher. His middle son is an engineer. His youngest is still in school. Lorenzo Salgado embodies the American dream. He's exactly the kind of person we want in this country. His three boys called him El Mundo Entero, the whole world. And they watched as their whole world died in a video posted on Facebook. Lorenzo Salgado was a child of God, endowed with infinite worth. Lorenzo, our fellow Texan, deserves justice. And that's exactly what I'll fight for in the U.S. Senate.
0: All right. I want to move on to education, which is another issue important to many. If everybody could stand, who said that education was your most important issue, please. All right, thank you. Let's go over to the Democratic section here to get a question. Jerry, that's you. All right, everyone else can sit down. Jerry, please stay standing, introduce yourself, and go ahead and ask your question. Thanks.
8: Representative Tallarico, thank you so much for answering our questions tonight. Yeah. My name is Jerry. I've been in Texas for 13 years and moved from the Midwest. I have two perfect little buttheads who call me dad. So my question, looking to gain some of your knowledge from your experience in education, Texas districts across the state are running million-dollar deficits. The teacher turnover rate is extremely high. And the basic allotment for our students, I think, has been around $6,100 since 2019, even though inflation has gone through the roof.
1: Yeah.
8: So my question is, outside of opposing vouchers, which, as I understand that you do,
1: yes,
8: what are some of your plans to raise that allotment if that's an actual solution? How do we turn around the teacher turnover rate? And how do we stop this backslide from the performance of our districts?
1: Yeah, thank you for asking that question, Jerry. Before I was a politician on stages like this, I was a public school teacher. I taught sixth grade language arts at Rhodes Middle School on the west side of San Antonio. I always joked that teaching middle school is the best preparation for politics. And I entered the classroom in the fall of 2011, right after our state legislature cut more than $5 billion from public education in this state. So I saw the impact of those cuts firsthand. I saw programs get eliminated. I saw class sizes grow. At one point, I had 45 students in one classroom. There weren't enough desks for all those kids, so I had students sitting on the air conditioning unit. In the wealthiest country in human history, in the 21st century, children sitting on the air conditioning unit. And that made me mad. I ended up leading an education nonprofit for several years, and then when a seat in that very same legislature opened up in my hometown of Round Rock, Texas, I threw my hat in the ring because I believe that educators should be sitting at the decision-making table when it comes to making decisions about education policy. And you're right, the situation has only gotten worse. We rank as a state 43rd in the nation in per-student education funding. We've got teachers who are driving Ubers at night to make extra money. The teaching profession is the most important profession because without it, there would be no other professions. Everything starts with a teacher in a classroom, and we are nickel and diming the most important professionals in our communities. And so there's a few things that I would do. One, I would make sure that we fully fund the Department of Education. We have seen them gut that department. We have seen them go after teachers, go after our kids all across this country, including here in our state with this private school voucher scam, which is funded by out-of-state billionaires, back to the point about corruption in our politics. Then I would fight to guarantee universal, high-quality early childhood education for every kid in this country. The first 3 years, the first 1,000 days of a child's life are the most important when it comes to brain development. It's something crazy, like 1,000 neural connections are formed every second during that period of brain development. And we are nowhere to be seen as a society. And I want to guarantee that high quality education for every kid, no matter what zip code they're born into, because it will be a game changer for our education system in this country. And then lastly, I think we can do so much to finally pass a pay raise for our hardworking educators all over the state, long overdue. This is LBJ's Senate seat that I'm running for, a Texas teacher before he ran for office. And I hope that when we win back LBJ's Senate seat, we can pass an LBJ-sized investment in America's public schools. And I think sending a teacher back to the United States Senate from Texas will go a long way toward achieving that goal.
0: I will say, you said 45 kids in a classroom?
1: Yes.
0: I have a sixth and seventh grader. That's God's work.
1: Yeah. and I'll tell you, it was right after lunch. So you can imagine the chaos in that classroom.
0: Especially if they allowed chocolate milk, which is a whole separate conversation. I don't support it anyway.
1: That's right.
0: All right. We're going to take a brief break. And when we come back, we're going to reset our stage for something different. And I'm really excited about this. Voters are going to have the opportunity to come sit right here on stage and go face to face with Mr. Tallarico, table for two, to see whether he can change their minds. We're going to reset. You'll see that table and we'll be right back.

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1: And welcome back to the CNN and Jubilee Town Hall with Democratic candidate for U.S. Senate James Tallarico. We are live here in Fort Worth, Texas. And now we're going to do something that we have never done before, and I'm pretty excited about it. So we asked every member of our audience, Democrat, Independent, Republican, we asked all of you to, if you had an issue where anyone in this room disagrees with Mr. Tallarico. Now, some of you said yes, and you came prepared to debate one-on-one. And Representative Tallarico is going to be seated at the table here. And as you can see, there is another chair. And that is because in just a moment, we're going to invite some of you, some of the voters who have had their question on stage one at a time to challenge Mr. Tallarico on an issue where they disagree. So you can go ahead, and that's your seat. And as everybody can see, there are two microphones here, right? That's because this isn't a lecture, it's a conversation. I want everybody to speak. So if you are prepared to debate Representative Tallarico, please raise your hand. All right, I'm glad there's some really sharp up hands here. Back to the elementary school, right? Some people really want to do this. Okay, where's Jody? Jody, all right, Jody is an independent. Jody, why don't you go ahead and make your way to the stage. Okay, now while Jody's doing that, I'm just going to explain exactly what's going to happen here. So she's going to sit down, and we have a clock. I'm going to put a clock here. It's going to say 4 minutes. So that's about the time that she's going to have to debate Mr. Tallarico. When the bell goes off, it's going to end. You'll sit down, introduce yourself, go ahead and say what your issue is with him. And as soon as I stop talking, I will begin the clock and go.
2: Sure. Hi, what's your name?
3: I'm Jody Hunt. Nice to meet you.
2: Hi,
3: I'm from Burleson, Texas.
2: Hey, Burleson, yeah.
3: I'm also an eighth generation Texan.
2: Hey, wonderful.
3: Yeah, fantastic.
2: So glad you're here.
3: My family's been here since the revolution.
2: Yeah.
3: Yeah, so we're very happy, very good Texans.
2: Yeah.
3: I'm a wife and mom of three.
2: Wonderful.
3: Like you, I'm also an educator.
2: Hey,
3: in fact, in 2011, I was teaching in San Antonio.
2: Wow, we have a lot in common.
3: Yeah, at a Catholic private school, Antonian College Prep. So shout out to all those students, former students there.
2: That's wonderful.
3: I'm now a university professor. My topic is abortion.
2: Yeah.
3: I'm a Catholic, an Orthodox Catholic. As you know, Catholics, we tend, and I myself included, to be a one-issue voter. And abortion is a large part of that, and dignity of human person and natural law. I'm a theologian.
2: Yeah.
3: We have something in common.
2: Yeah.
3: And because of that, we believe that at the moment of conception, there is a human life to protect. And so we struggle with the idea that it's the woman's right to choose because it takes two people to create that being, and the woman is the bearer of that child into the world. And through co-creation, that child has been created. So as people, we are to protect that life at all costs. And so what makes it difficult for us to vote Democrat is that we have this idea that if you cannot provide policies or support policies that protect the most innocent among us, who is the unborn child, how can we trust that you're going to provide policies to protect the rest of Texans and to promote dignity and human life in that? So I challenge you on that.
2: Yeah.
3: And to provide some feedback on, like, how would you convince me as a Catholic voter that I can trust you that you would protect the most innocent among us?
2: I'm so grateful that you brought that question, because I think there's a lot of folks in Texas, a lot of Catholics who are asking themselves the same question. So thank you for doing it. I know it's not easy to do it on live television.
3: No, it's not. Yeah,
2: but
3: yeah,
2: I'm really, really grateful you did. You know, some of my spiritual heroes, like Pope Francis and Pope Leo, are pro-life. Mm-hmm. And they are consistently pro-life. Mm-hmm. They're not just against abortion, but they are against poverty, against climate change, against war. And so I can respect

0: anyone like you who is consistently pro-life. And I actually think there's common ground we can find here. We may come to different moral and ethical conclusions when it comes to the question of should abortion be legal or not. Mm-hmm. It sounds like you and I do come to a different conclusion. That's okay. We're both Christians, and the Bible is silent on the issue of abortion. It means mm-hmm. you and I both have to look at different scriptures to try to come to a conclusion. But what I think we can do is actually come together on reducing the number of unplanned pregnancies and the number of abortions. Because if we treat this issue as a public health problem and not a culture war problem, then we can actually make progress together. And this is what drives me crazy about this debate, is we use it to kind of beat each other over the head, right? We treat it as a philosophical debate or a theological debate, when actually it's a public policy problem. Because I also want to see fewer unplanned or unwanted pregnancies. I want to see fewer abortions. And so you and I actually have the same goal. We may have different moral conclusions when it comes to this particular ethical question, but we actually have the same public policy goal. And so if we can do that, if we can join together to make sure that we have scientifically valid sex education, age-appropriate sex education, if we can make sure that folks who need contraception can get it, if we can make sure that everyone has health care, something the Catholic Church has led on, then we know that that reduces the number of abortions, because you can look at the research and you see that certain policy levers like sex education, like health care, can actually reduce the number of abortions. And
1: sure.
0: That's what I'm willing to work with you on.
1: And I just want to add that the Bible is not silent on abortion. There is the Ten Commandments, thou shalt not kill. And as Catholics, we take great insult, I guess, sometimes when it's sprouted that way. But I also want to add, I know I'm up on time, but contraception and age-appropriate thing also, when it comes to Catholic vote, is a very trying thing for us, because we believe the parents are the primary educator of our children. And so one of the things that we really struggle with is having any government interference with how we educate our children. So I know we're going to agree to disagree on that, but I do appreciate your comments on tending to the life from the womb to the tomb.
0: Yeah.
1: And I think that's one common ground we can come to.
0: And I think, you know that I'm an educator like you.
1: Sure.
0: And if I believed that abortion was murder, that it violated the Ten Commandments, then I wouldn't support it. And so it's okay that you and I come to different conclusions about
1: sure.
0: that. But I think we could also look at the current abortion ban in Texas, which bans abortion in all cases, including in cases of rape and incest, including when the life of the mother is in danger. We currently see in Texas women dying in emergency room parking lots from sepsis because their doctors are too afraid to provide life-saving care. We talk about Texas women, but it's also Texas girls. We see girls as young as 10 years old who need that abortion care and they can't get it in Texas. And so if we are authentically pro-life, I think we should be disturbed by the outcomes of this extreme abortion ban. That's why I think you and I actually agree more than we think we do. Again, the theological debate is interesting, and you and I should, grab coffee we should do a podcast.
1: Yeah.
0: And I would love to get into that. But
1: sure.
0: As a policymaker, I'm always like, how do we solve the problem? Right? How do we get better outcomes? And that's what you want too. That's what every pro-life person wants,
1: okay.
0: and we should join together to do it.
2: Sure. I'm jumping in because you did go over, and I want to make sure everybody gets
0: okay, sorry.
2: That was a really great conversation. Jody, thank you so much for starting this off. I want to start off with Matthew, an independent. All right, can you make your way out here. All right, there you go. Okay, so you go ahead to the stage again. I'm just going to reiterate the rules. I hope we can keep it to four when that goes off. Sometimes I'm going to be a tougher taskmaster than others, so be careful. And I also want to just emphasize here that there are two mics. Please jump in on each other, have a conversation.
3: Yeah.
2: All right, go ahead and introduce yourself and say your issue, and your time starts now.
3: Representative Tallarico, it's an honor. My name is Matthew, and I live in Dallas. My question is about an issue that is rarely talked about, but I believe is the existential problem facing our country, and that is the national debt.
0: Mm.
3: The national debt recently passed $40 trillion. We have been deficit spending for decades with no end in sight. And it's scary for me because throughout history, we can see that most major nations and empires have fallen because in some way they've overextended themselves. Now, I know and I respect that you want to invest in things such as healthcare and education, all good things.
4: Sure.
3: But we can't even pay for our current financial obligations. So my question to you is, how can we get our national debt and deficit under control so that we can begin exploring to invest in the kind of policy initiatives that candidates like you support?
0: Yeah, this is such a good question. I'm so glad that you brought it tonight because it rarely gets talked about
3: ever
0: in forums like this. But it is a, it's not just an economic and political emergency. It is a moral emergency.
3: Absolutely.
0: Because we are stealing from future generations. It is intergenerational theft.
3: 100%.
0: And so I talk about the national debt in almost every speech at every campaign event, because I do believe that it's an emergency. Here's what I'll say. We are often told that the only way to tackle the deficit or the debt is by doing it on the backs of working people. And that's not true. We can close the deficit, and we can do it by closing billionaire tax loopholes. Right now, billionaires can write off flying on a private jet from their taxes and call it a business expense. They can write off their mega yacht as a business expense. That is ridiculous. And that is exploding the deficit. This big, ugly bill that was passed a year ago gave $3 trillion in tax cuts to the top 1%. People who don't need it. Nothing against the top 1%, but they don't need any help. And that money could go toward closing the deficit and tackling the debt. And then I'll mention one more. We can close the deficit and tackle the debt by ending this disastrous war in Iran that is costing us $1 billion a day. The last time we balanced the budget was during President Clinton's term back in the 90s. You and I were both kids. We've seen that deficit and that debt explode over the last 30 years. And it's because of two things primarily: tax cuts for rich people, both in the Bush administration and in the Trump administration, and forever wars in Iraq and in Iran. And so if we can end those two policy decisions, if we can start making the wealthy pay their fair share, and we can bring some sanity back to our foreign policy, I think it could go a long way toward tackling this deficit, tackling this debt.
3: It could go a long way. I don't disagree with anything you said, but I do want to challenge you because you are, applying to be our senator.
0: Yes.
3: Even if we eliminated all discretionary spendings in this year's budget, I'm talking about shut the government down. Nothing's open and only paid for our mandatory spending and interest on the national debt alone. We would barely cover the bills with revenues. I don't have the answer, but I'm going to challenge you in that when you become our senator, it's going to take making some really difficult decisions.
0: I completely agree. And let me say something that a lot of Democrats aren't willing to say. We should be looking for efficiency in our government. I believe in stewardship. Again, this is the value in my faith tradition. We should be good stewards of taxpayer funds. If plumbers and nurses and teachers are going to be giving the federal government their hard-earned tax dollars, we should be using that in the most efficient way possible.
2: All right, we're going to end that one there. That was a good conversation. Matthew, I'm glad you jumped in. That was good. That's exactly the kind of back and forth that I know we want. Sarah, there you are. Sarah is going to go up. She's a Republican. Please introduce yourself, of course. Talk about your issue, and please remember it is a dialogue, and jump in and ask questions. Your time begins now.
0: Hi, Sarah. Where are you from?
5: I'm actually from Round Rock, so Wayne County.
0: What high school did you go to?
5: I actually went to Hyde Park in Austin.
0: Yeah.
5: Great to be with you.
0: It's good to meet you.
5: So I'm here talking to you Christian to Christian today about a faith in the Bible.
0: Yeah.
5: And I believe where we differ is really our interpretations of the Bible. For a lot of Christian voters, you've said some concerning things in the past, kind of related to faith and social issues. Things such as God is non-binary, questions about how many genders there really are, and your justifications using the Bible for abortion. And so I think that's led a lot of Christian voters to question the authenticity of your faith. And I wanted to ask you a very direct question. Do you believe that the Bible is the absolute source of truth and God's final authoritative word, even when our culture says otherwise?
0: Yes. And I think it's important to remember that even the early church the disciples who actually knew Jesus of Nazareth. The early church we often talk about as a singular body, when in reality it was more like early churches, because there was a lot of disagreement. There was a lot of debate. And that's something that we should be comfortable with. We as Christians, you and I are both members of the body of Christ. You are my sister in Christ. And it's okay if you and I have disagreements about our interpretations of Scripture, or certainly about political and policy topics. That should be encouraged, not discouraged. And we can do that, as we're called to do in Scripture, do it with love. And so I actually want to clarify a few of the things that you said, because I know that this has been used in these attack ads all over the state. The first comment about God not being defined by gender. When I said that, I was being provocative, and I want to admit that and come clean about that. But I think what I was saying is actually not controversial theologically. The idea that we can't define God using human categories. Not only did I say that, but the late Charlie Kirk said that. The late Pope Benedict said that. And so, yes, I was doing it maybe in an annoying way. I can admit that.
5: I think we have to be careful using modern cultural terms,
0: sure,
5: when talking about God.
0: Sure. So. I think that is very fair criticism. And I've kind of admitted when, how I've said things in the past have maybe not come across in the right way or have upset people. And that's not my intention. My goal, I'm a seminary student, as you know. My granddad was a Baptist preacher, and I'm following in his footsteps, hopefully going to become a minister one day. And preachers often will say something shocking in a sermon to get your attention. And that's something I'm still learning how to do in a responsible way. And so I'm always going to take feedback from my fellow Christians, from my constituents, on how to do that in a responsible way where I'm actually communicating what I mean and not muddying the waters.
5: Sure. And I want to quickly get to my second question.
0: Yes.
5: You talk a lot about Jesus on the campaign trail and just generally related to your faith.
0: Yeah.
5: You talk a lot about his love and inclusion and social reform. But I don't hear you mention often his core mission on earth, which was really related to calling out human sin, leading to people to repentance. And then, of course, his ultimate work on the cross through his death and resurrection, which is the heart of the gospel message. And so I wanted to ask you today, what does Jesus's death and resurrection mean to you personally?
0: Yeah, I actually gave a whole Easter sermon about this. You can find it on YouTube, and I hope people will, because I believe the cross is the shape of reality. I believe that the cross is at the center of our shared faith, and I believe that Easter reminds us that while death is powerful, it is not the final word.
5: Do you believe that Jesus is the only savior for people here on earth?
0: I believe Jesus is the truth, the way, and the light.
5: Thank you. Yeah,
0: thank you.
4: Thank you for that great conversation. Paul, in the Democrat section, Paul, why don't you walk up? I think Sarah just did a wonderful job just being able to jump in and have such a provocative and profound conversation, honestly. So, Paul, please go ahead, introduce yourself, state your issue. When you sit down, I will begin the clock.
6: Hi, Representative Tallarico. My name is Paul Wooler. I'm currently a senior at Southern Methodist University.
0: Wonderful.
6: And an issue that I really want to talk to you about today is international relations. I know when I go to your website and I read your policy stances, I see that you want to continue supporting Ukraine and you want to broker a peace deal between Israel and Gaza. I guess I get concerned when I look at how much money we've sent to Ukraine over the many years this war has been going on. And then I turn around and look at my own community and I see homeless people living under a bridge and begging for money. Why should we focus our financials on foreign wars rather than our own citizens first?
0: Well, you know, the real drain on our resources is this disastrous war in Iran. And it's why I've called for this war to come to a close, because not only is it costing us $1 billion a day, not only is it driving up gas prices and diesel prices here at home, but it is also killing our brave men and women in uniform, including one of our own, our fellow Texans, Private Isabella Gonzalez, who grew up right here in DFW. She graduated from Hebron High School. She was 19 years old when she was killed by an Iranian airstrike in Jordan. Isabella died a hero died a patriot. We should be grateful for her service and her sacrifice, but our gratitude for her service should not be mistaken for an acceptance of her death. We should not be sending our brave men and women off to die in another forever war in the Middle East. Our service members love this country. It's time for this country to start loving them back.
6: I completely agree. I completely agree with that, but I do just want to bring the question back to Ukraine.
0: Yeah.
6: Why should we send all this money to Ukraine? And Ukraine has done a phenomenal job defending themselves since it feels like forever at this point. Why shouldn't we invest that money first and foremost in our local communities and help fellow Texans?
0: Well, I think we learned back in the Second World War that when we fail to stand up to an aggressor in Europe, that comes back to haunt us. And we need to strengthen Ukraine. We need to strengthen our NATO allies as they stand up to Russian aggression. So we don't have to. So in some ways, I see this as a cost-saving measure. If we can stop this aggression, if we can stop Vladimir Putin in Ukraine, then we're not going to have to stop him elsewhere. And I always think we got to be good stewards of our taxpayer funds. We got to be strategic when it comes to any investments abroad. I think what we're doing in Ukraine is a good investment. I think it will save us money in the long run. But it doesn't mean that we shouldn't always examine it and ensure that we are using taxpayer dollars in the most efficient and effective way possible.
6: Absolutely. And I want to kind of just follow up on that. So I look this past weekend when Trump announced that he wants to start buying Russian oil again. Do you think that economic and military together should work together, or should we primarily focus on just one or the other? Which is more important?
0: No, we should identify what our objectives are, and then we should align our military and economic strategy to achieve those objectives. And I think my biggest complaint about the administration's policies in Iran or when it comes to buying Russian oil is that those objectives aren't clear, or those objectives keep changing. And there's no way that you can steer our foreign policy without clear goals. And so, no, I think this decision to enable and appease Vladimir Putin is a mistake. And I've actually outlined a different policy that could bring down gas prices. I've said that we should immediately suspend the federal gas tax and the federal diesel tax, which would drop the price of gas by 18 cents a gallon tomorrow. And it would save those who use diesel about $200 a year. I know that's not enough, but it could provide some immediate relief now as we bring this war in Iran to a close.
6: Thank you.
0: Thank you.
2: Paul, thank you very much. And I'm hearing the independent section. Stacy? All right. Stacy, why don't you go up? Sorry, you go around me. I apologize.
7: Hi, Stacy.
8: Hey, it's so nice to meet you.
7: Appreciate
8: pleasure
7: you.
8: To be here.
7: Yeah.
2: All right, we'll start the clock, Stacy.
7: Where are you from?
8: Rosenberg, Texas.
0: Hey, I was in Rosenberg at the end of last year for a campaign event.
8: No one knows where that is, so I just say Houston.
0: Well, so, Fort Bend.
8: I think that's what Texans do. They say, I'm from Houston.
0: Well, we love Fort Bend County. And
8: I reside in Dallas, but technically Glen Heights. But
0: I appreciate that. Yeah, you always got Round Rock's the same way, right? People think Round Rock is just Austin, but it is a different city.
8: So my topic has to do with government overreach.
0: Yeah.
8: And so you had recently stated in a Fox News interview that you would support a national ban on gender-affirming surgeries for transgender youth under the age of 18. Can you provide a little bit more information as to what informs your position on that issue?
0: Yeah. You know, when it comes to minors, when it comes to kids, as a policymaker, I always have to balance two things. One is protecting children and honoring the rights of parents, because I believe that parental rights are sacred and we should trust parents to raise their kids. But if there's something that's going to endanger a child or a minor, certainly something that could cause permanent damage, then I'm always going to try to err on the side of protecting those kids. And this discussion is a difficult one. It's one that requires nuance and thoughtfulness. In the state legislature, the Republican majority tried to pass an extreme ban that would go after all kinds of different forms of healthcare, not just gender reassignment surgeries. I actually supported an amendment to that bill to limit the legislation to just banning surgeries for those under the age of 18. But that was rejected by the Republican majority. And instead, they wanted to pass this blanket ban on all kinds of healthcare. And I felt like that that disrupted the balance I was just talking about, and in fact started to infringe on the rights of parents and the rights of doctors to provide that care to kids. And it's why I voted against it. And now you're seeing on all kinds of attack ads all over Texas that you know, somehow I supported those procedures when I didn't. And when you go back in the legislative record, you can see that I was trying to go after just those surgeries. But again, this is the silliness of a political campaign, and and lies are going to be spread because they want to score political points.
8: Yeah. And while I certainly understand your point, I personally feel that the legislature should have no role in decision making with regard to people's health, especially considering a large majority of them have zero clinical or medical backgrounds or training. And I just think it should be a discussion between the patient, their parents, assuming they're a minor, and their doctor. That's just where I stand on the issue, right? And again, liberty, freedom, no government overreach in that regard. Especially when we get to this topic in particular, the number of people under the age of 18 that are getting gender-affirming surgeries, it's 0.002%. It is not happening at the rates that some people would like citizens of this country to believe. It's essentially a non-issue. Not only that, when we think of transition regret or detransitions, they certainly happen, but they're outliers. And I feel that there's the amplification of these outliers to detract from actual issues that are impacting our country. And that's what bothers me so much. I, too, am I've grown very wary of these culture war talking points. And and I do find it very frustrating that that has been the core of the attacks on your campaign. So I just personally feel that it's not a very good use of the legislature's time to be instituting bans on things that aren't really impacting people. And I hope that when you get to Congress, that you'll get us back on track.
0: Well, let me tell you where I think we agree. Powerful people are using small minorities in our community to distract from their corruption. The only minority destroying America is the billionaires. They are constantly trying to divide us. Didn't realize
4: he
0: time
4: it. He heard the bell. He heard the bell. He said,
0: I got to pay attention to that bell.
4: Way to go, Stacey. You want a job in television? You said my time's up. You removed yourself from it. All right. We're going to take a quick break. There's obviously a lot more to discuss here. I want to make sure that we hear from more people in the room, get through as many of those topics as possible. We're going to take a very quick break. We'll come right back, and there will be more debates on the other side.

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2: Welcome back to Fort Worth, Texas, in CNN and Jubilee Town Hall, where we are live with Democratic candidate for U.S. Senate James Tallarico. So I want to get back to it. We're in our Table for Two debate. As you can see, Representative Tallarico is sitting there. For those of you just joining us, basically, we're bringing voters on stage one at a time. And these are voters who have said they're willing to debate with him. They want to go head to head, and they have something that they disagree with Representative Tallarico on. It's a 4-minute clock. So I'm over here in the Republican section. Rodrigo, why don't you go up and take that seat? And when you sit down, of course, introduce yourself, and I'll begin the clock.
3: Where are you from?
2: All right, take it away.
4: Hello, Mr. Tallarico. I'm from Killeen, so it's about 2.5 hours
3: south
4: of here.
3: Yeah,
4: so it's an honor to meet you.
3: Yeah.
4: I'm Rodrigo. I served 22 years in the Navy, retired Navy chief. I was in the... I served in Iraq and Afghanistan. My question for you today is about the Save America Act, because I think it's really important to be honest with quite a few of us here. So my question is, do you support the Save America Act? And if not, what parts and why?
5: Well, I'd honestly have to read the details of the legislation. I'm a policy wonk, and so I always hesitate to say I'm going to support any one bill if I haven't read the final version of that bill.
4: Yes, sir.
5: But I, from what I understand, the bill is about our elections. Is that right?
4: Yes, sir.
5: So I'll tell you what I am for. I am for fair voter ID. And I say fair because here in Texas, I think that a lot of our voter ID policies are discriminatory. And here's what I mean by that. Some kinds of ID are allowed and other valid forms of ID aren't allowed. So, for instance, when you go to vote here in Texas, you can bring your concealed carry license, mm-hmm. which I'm all for. But a student at a public college or university can't bring their student ID. And so I think that hurts some kind of voters and helps other kind of voters. What I want to see is voter ID that is consistent across the board, because I think you and I probably both agree. We want everyone, if they are eligible, if they are citizens, to be able to vote. And we don't want to discriminate against any one group of people. I don't want to discriminate against Republicans who are voting, and I don't want to discriminate against Democrats who are voting. And so that's all I'm asking for. As long as voter ID is fair, then I'm all for it.
4: Okay, so you are willing to have, the reason I bring it up is because it's been said, I'm pretty sure you've heard it too, that 83% of Americans, including everybody here, probably has heard that before, 83% of Americans agree with voter ID,
5: yeah.
4: just like you said.
5: Yeah.
4: And even 71% of Democrats agree with voter ID. So that's yep. pretty important. That is bipartisan.
5: Yes.
4: So the reason I ask it is because if you are, you know, selected to be our senator, what I want to know is if it is something we agree on a bipartisan fact, can we pass it if you are voting with New York or voting with California on something Texas by majority wants?
5: Well, I am not running for the U.S. Senate to represent New York or California. I'm not running for the U.S. Senate to represent the Democratic Party. I am running for Senate to represent all 31 million Texans. And I will always do what's best for Texas, even if that means standing up to my own party. We talked earlier about oil and gas. If the Democratic Party is going after the good-paying oil and gas jobs here in Texas, I'm going to stand up against them. I'm going to call out Democrats like Joe Biden, who failed us on our southern border, because
4: yes, sir.
5: We need border security here in Texas. We need to protect our border communities. I'm going to work with Republicans. You know, I was a member of the Texas legislature. There is a Republican majority in the state house where I worked, in the state Senate, and Republicans have the governor's mansion. I was able to pass 60 bipartisan bills during my time in the legislature. And the only way I could pass those bills is by working with Republicans. And so I have no problem standing up to my own party. I'm a proud Texas Democrat, but I already have a religion and I already have a sports team. So I have no problem sharing hard truths with my party if it's what's best for Texas.
4: Okay. No, I do. I hope that is the case here, because you are going to be going to, if you do get selected to be our senator representing Texas, you will be a junior senator, and Hakeem Jeffries is going to come over and say, hey, this is what we're voting on, and we are going to vote across the board, and I need to know that you represent Texas, not California or New York.
5: Absolutely, and you can look at my record in the legislature and see that I always did what was best for my district and my constituents, even if it meant pissing off my own party. And that's exactly what I'm going to do in the U.S. Senate.
4: Oh, yeah. Good luck. Good luck.
2: Thank you so much, Rodrigo. Holly, over here in the Democratic section. Holly, why don't you go ahead and make your way up? There you go. If you go that way, and then you can walk around. And Holly, of course, when you do get to the stage, remember to introduce yourself, and I won't start the clock till you get there. So you keep going.
0: I'm so glad you're here.
5: Hi, Holly. My aunt's name is Holly. It's a great name. You said you were a rabbi?
6: Yes.
5: Wonderful. Thank you for being here, Rabbi.
2: Thank you, Holly.
5: And Rabbi, where are you from?
6: I'm from Dallas. Okay, I've moved around a lot growing up, but what I wanted to ask you, I'm Rabbi Holly Levin Cohn. I've been a rabbi for over 26 years, and I'm also the granddaughter of Holocaust survivors. And so I'm concerned with some of the things that I've been hearing lately about your stance on Israel and also on your support of the Jewish people. With the rise of anti-Semitism and perception being reality, I'm very concerned and want to know where you do stand on this issue.
5: Yeah, well, thank you for what you do for the community, and thank you for being here and asking that question.
6: Sure.
5: I have deep love and respect for the Jewish people, for the Jewish scriptures. As a seminary student, my seminary required that I spent the first year of my seminary studies learning the Hebrew scriptures from a local rabbi. Shout out Rabbi Blumoff, who hopefully is watching. So I didn't learn it from a Christian perspective. I learned it from a Jewish perspective, which I think is so valuable to understand our mother tradition and have deep reverence for that tradition. And as a state lawmaker, I have stood by Jewish leaders in Central Texas against anti-Semitism.
6: Mm-hmm.
5: I've stood against hate in all its forms because I believe that all of us should feel welcome here in Texas, no matter our religious beliefs. In fact, in the state capitol, I have been the fiercest critic of Christian nationalism, because I don't think there's anything Christian about Christian nationalism. I was raised by my granddad, a Baptist preacher, to follow the two commandments Jesus gave us. And Jesus, as a good rabbi, took the two commandments from the Torah to love God and to love neighbor.
6: Right.
5: And there's no exception to that second commandment.
6: Right.
5: I'm called to love all of my neighbors, not just my Presbyterian or Christian neighbors.
6: Well, I'm curious then also then where you stand on Israel.
5: Yeah.
6: In relation to all of this.
5: Yeah, that's absolutely.
6: A big issue that can impact anti-Semitism as well.
5: Yeah, and I'm always very careful when I talk about this to make sure that my criticisms are directed toward Prime Minister Benjamin Netanyahu,
6: mm-hmm.
5: and not the Israeli people. I have, as you know, have been very critical of Prime Minister Netanyahu.
6: Mm-hmm.
5: As a former teacher, seeing the death and the destruction in Gaza,
6: right.
5: seeing what's happening to children in particular, makes me sick to my stomach. I know that October 7th was the deadliest day
6: right.
5: for the Jewish people since the Holocaust.
6: Right.
5: And I believe that Israel, like any nation, has a right to defend its people. But I don't believe that Benjamin Netanyahu has a right to wage war against civilians or use collective punishment or restrict aid to civilians. And so that's what I've spoken out against.
6: I want to address the restricting aid.
5: Yeah, please.
6: Because there has been humanitarian efforts and food brought in and things like that on behalf of the Israelis, but Hamas takes those resources. And so what looks like Israel is not doing that. I mean, the border that's closed is with Egypt. And so when there's medical help that's needed, the Israelis step up. And I would be on the same path as you as far as Netanyahu, but I think there's a lot more further that is going on in Israel and how it's projected in the media, that as a senator, I think you'd be able to address some of the things that might be, again, perception is reality.
5: Well, and I think regardless of how we feel about the current situation, hopefully we can all come together to fight for a two-state solution where we have security for Israel and we have freedom and self-determination for Palestinians.
6: Right.
5: What my hope is my prayer actually is out of this chaos, this death, this destruction, this bloodshed, something new can rise out of the ashes. And I hope it's a sustainable, durable peace for all people in the region.
6: I pray that there's peace as well. And this is a very tough issue. And just want to make sure that what you're communicating is what people are hearing as far as the perception of everything. So that's a really important topic.
5: And I take that feedback. And you know, I'm as a leader, I know that my words carry weight. And I'm always trying to improve how I talk about things, especially something as sensitive and difficult and painful as the conflict in the Middle East. And so you have my word that I'm going to continue to listen to all sides of this conflict. I'm going to continue to learn as much as I can so that I can lead with moral clarity in the United States Senate.
2: Thank you both so much. Rabbi, thank you very much. And now the big question. Did Mr. Tallarico win over the votes of some of the undecided voters here in the room? People who walked in saying they did not know who they were going to vote for. Up next, you will have an opportunity to ask them directly. Stay with us.

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1: And welcome back to Fort Worth, Texas, and the CNN and Jubilee Town Hall. We're live here with Democratic candidate for U.S. Senate James Tallarico. And we've had the opportunity tonight to hear about issues that are important to our audience and given some voters the opportunity for that table for two discussion with Representative Tallarico. Now, there are a number of voters here who, when you came in, told us that you were undecided, that you had not decided whether you were voting at all or for Mr. Tallarico or for Mr. Paxton. So can you raise your hand if you told us when you were coming in that you were undecided? Okay, not a lot. But if I'm watching this race from anywhere else in the country, I'd say any is a lot, right? Because we keep hearing about it. So this is important. What will change your mind? What will get you over the finish line? So let's go to Jasmine. Jasmine, that's you.
2: Hi, how are you? Oh, yes, I get to stay.
1: And you can introduce yourself, too, of course.
2: My name is Jasmine Carter. I was bamboozled when I went to go become a press secretary for a police department and found out I was born in Tarrant County. I said, Mom, when were you going to tell me this? She said, when you cross the street, it's Dallas County. Okay. But thank you for having us tonight. I want to have a very frank conversation with you about home ownership. I am a young lady who has a very good income-to-debt ratio. I was responsible. I pay my student loans, which are almost like a car note. Yeah. And in 2022, when I finally saved $30,000 cash, I went to go house shopping. And upon arrival, I had a family from California put an extra $80,000 cash down.
3: Wow.
2: And all the Texans looked at each other and said, peace out. Okay. And so my question to you is, what are you really going to do about the infrastructure that's taken place? We know that Texas is number 7 and now beating France in as far as our region and what we have to offer. Yeah. But when it comes to affordability for us that are homegrown here, 8 generations here, we cannot afford a house.
3: That's right.
2: And so I need you to do something about it, but I want to know what you're going to do about it.
3: Well, and I'm
1: That's bipartisan applause.
3: Yeah, I'm hearing this, especially from young people like you all over the state, who were promised that if they worked hard, if they played by the rules, if they went to school, if they studied, they could live the American dream. And that was a lie.
2: It's a nightmare.
3: It's a nightmare now. And so many young people can't afford to buy a home. I've actually worked on this in the state legislature. I passed a bipartisan bill to allow for a new kind of housing to be built here in Texas. Our outdated building codes don't allow for something called single stair housing, which is smaller apartment complexes, smaller condos. It's a great entry point for home ownership. Mm-hmm. And because our regulations wouldn't allow it, we weren't building it here. Yeah. And so I worked with the Republicans across the aisle. We repealed that outdated regulation. Now we're building that kind of housing here in Texas.
2: But do you know that when it comes to purchasing in Texas, the average home is $360,000? If I would like to walk outside and not feel safe.
3: Right.
2: I'm going somewhere, it's a nice house where I can walk around. And I'm not saying I'm a Rockefeller or anything, because I'm not. But I'm saying, why do I have to spend $605,000?
3: Yeah.
2: And then your incentives for Texas, we can help you with closing costs. Do you know what $20,000 does for something that's $605,000? Nothing. So I need you to really change that. That first time home buyer incentive should not be 20 to 30 grand. It needs to be like 60 because the times are different.
3: Yes.
2: And we really need help with that.
3: Yeah. We need substantial assistance for first time home buyers. And you mentioned the Californians putting down money. Actually, the folks who are buying up most of the properties here in Texas, it's Wall Street. And so we need to ban Wall Street from gobbling up our housing stock here in Texas. So that we can allow actual Texans to afford a home.
2: And I'm not shaming Californians. I want everybody to come. But what I would like for you to do is create some type of legislation that is grandfathered to people who are born and raised here.
3: I love
2: We're not going to have New York policy. We're not going to have New York retirement. We're not going to have Arizona retirement money. Yep. We're not going to have California minimum wage.
3: Yeah.
2: It's still $7.25.
3: Right.
2: So, I mean, for
3: and let's
2: me,
3: raise that minimum wage.
2: I'm going to come find you.
3: Amen. Amen.
1: All right, we have time for we've got time for one more question. Monica, that is you. So hold on, let's just get the mic over to you. You were undecided coming in, so how do you feel now? What concerns you? And please introduce yourself, Monica.
4: My name is Monica. I'm a software engineer, and I'm also a content creator.
3: Oh, wonderful.
4: So I am still undecided because I feel like there's an elephant in the room that no one has brought up, and that is AI, data centers, okay? Data centers are coming in. They seem to be like coming in droves. Like there's like, I think 100 planned to be coming into Texas. I'm not sure, or more. I think one was just built. People don't even know that these things are being built in their areas. It's just like one just pops up and they're like, okay, wow.
3: That's right.
4: On top of that, people are afraid that the aquifers are like losing water. We're already having droughts as it is. Texas is a very dry, hot place. So now the water's being diminished. People are worried about their bills, like their electric bills going up, their water bills going up, a decrease in quality of water. It's already a dry place as it is, especially in the middle of Texas. So I just want to know, what are your, what's your take on like the AI boom and those data centers?
3: I was actually up in Abilene meeting with residents, Democrats and Republicans alike, because they are building three giant data centers in Abilene. I met a mother. She and her husband moved out to Abilene to build their dream home. And then a data center popped up right across the street. Okay. Now her young son wakes up in the middle of the night and thinks it's day because the light's shining through his window. Great. And so I've rolled out a plan to crack down on these giant data center companies. I've said that we got to force them to pay for their own energy instead of jacking up our utility bills. We got to force them to recycle their water so they are not exacerbating the water crisis here in Texas, and force them to get the consent of the people who live in these communities before they start building.
4: And one, and here's another thing too, is that a lot of these data centers are being halfway built, and there's a lot of bureaucracy within the towns that are trying to stop the data center.
3: Right.
4: So you have a half-built building, you have things being tied up in court. Like, what do you think about that as well?
3: And here is the central problem, because corrupt politicians who are bought and paid for by these data center companies are giving sweetheart tax deals to these companies. This is, I think, a theme of this entire conversation tonight. We have an affordability crisis because we have a corruption crisis. We have seen for the last five decades, since the late 1970s, corporate special interests, billionaire mega donors buying politicians. And then those politicians in both political parties rig the rules of the economy in favor of those wealthy special interests at our expense. But we can change that in this year, in this state, in this race. You may have noticed that I haven't talked about my opponent at all tonight, because I don't want people to vote. I don't want people to vote just against Ken Paxton. I want them to vote for me. I want them to know my values and my vision. But the last thing I will say is that we are running against the most corrupt politician in Texas. And this is not an exaggeration. Since taking office, Ken Paxton has increased his net worth by $27 million. He now owns 15 homes, while most Texans can't afford one. He has taken bribes from wealthy special interests, including $500,000 from data center companies, all while he sells us out when he makes public policy. We cannot afford Ken Paxton's corruption. We have an opportunity in this race not just to defeat the most corrupt politician in Texas. We have an opportunity to defeat this entire corrupt system. This election is not about left versus right. It's about whether we will have a senator who puts money in your pocket or a senator who puts money in their own. That is the choice before us in November.
5: Representative Colorico, I want to thank you so much for coming here and for being part of our town hall. I appreciate it. And thanks so much to all of you for being part of this. It matters so much to everybody to see this sort of thoughtful conversation, respectful debate.
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6: And I'm Alex Michelson, live in Los Angeles, on later than normal because of the CNN town hall with Democratic Senate candidate James Tallarico we just showed you if you're watching us in North America. Texas voters getting the chance to ask questions about the issues that most are most important to them, including affordability, health care costs, border security. Tallarico says he does not support abolishing ICE, but he also doesn't want a secret police force terrorizing communities. The Democrat locked in a neck-and-neck race with State Attorney General Ken Paxton, the Republican. Joe Lovinger is the Texas reporter for Bloomberg News. He joins us live from Dallas. Joe, thanks so much for being with us. What was Tallarico trying to accomplish with this tonight?
7: Well, Tallarico has pretty much universal support right now among Texas Democrats. So his goal right now is working on that crossover appeal. One of the most important groups for James Tallarico, if he really wants to win this race in Texas, is independent voters. And so Tallarico tonight came out here with a message specifically to prove to independents that he will not be beholden to national Democrats, that he is not going to be a vote for California or New York, and that he is going to be independently minded on issues like guns and immigration.
6: And he also talked about the border, which was one of the reasons that Joe Biden lost a lot of close congressional races in Texas in 2024. Here's what Tallarico had to say about that.
3: Joe Biden failed us during his administration by not securing the border. I remember talking to my colleagues in the state legislature who represent border communities, and they were telling me about the utter chaos along our southern border during the Biden administration. That's unacceptable. But now we've seen under this administration a different kind of extremism. I should be focused on going after the cartels, not our communities. They should be going after violent gang members, not moms and babies.
6: Of course, Kamala Harris ultimately on the ballot in 2024. What did you make of the strategy there?
7: I think Tallarico understands that, especially in a state like Texas, there is a unique set of issues that voters here care about. And something like the border is actually not as partisan of an issue in Texas as it might seem in other states. If you go down to the border and you talk to voters in the Rio Grande Valley, people who have been lifelong Democrats under Joe Biden said, this is too much, we can't handle this. And so I think Tallarico is quite smartly picking up on an issue here where he can appeal across party lines to try to pick up support from voters who don't have strong identification with one party or the other.
6: Let's talk for a moment about the format. It was really interesting to see this partnership with Jubilee. It was the first time that this has been done on national TV, where voters sat down almost like a mini debate with him on stage together, and they got to raise their own issues. Talk about that. And how it is particularly potentially good for James Tallarico, who himself has really been focused on the attention economy as a 37-year-old.
7: That's right. James Tallarico came up in a Texas political scene in which Democrats are normally kind of behind desks trying to get compromises and bills where they can. And Tallarico understood that the way that you get attention as a political candidate in this day and age is by courting controversy. You know, when he was being accused of being a vegan, he went to a Texas barbecue restaurant and ordered a big plate of smoked meats and then started talking about his views on tariffs and trade and price.

0: issues that the typical politician would be afraid to talk about. You know, things like the war in the Middle East or healthcare, abortion, you know, issues that a Democrat in Texas historically might shy away from, but, you know, Tallarico really courted it here.
1: It was interesting to watch Joe Lovinger, who's been our guide on so many things Texas politics over the last few months. We appreciate you helping to guide our conversation once again, Joe, with Bloomberg News. Thanks for joining us. Let's bring in our panel right now and expand this conversation. Democrat Isaac Bryan is a member of the California State Assembly, and Joel Pollack is the conservative-leaning opinion editor at the California Post. Gentlemen, welcome back to The Story Is, both of you. Joel, as somebody who understands the Republican base, probably most of anybody here, clearly Tallarico is trying to send a message to that base. I'm not as scary as you think I am. You can trust me. Do you think that that works? Did it gain any ground?
2: I don't think so, because if you watch what he does in these town halls, and by the way, the format is excellent. I do agree that having the voters sit down and ask questions themselves and follow-ups, it's great. But I don't think the answers were any better. People have seen this in the recent past with Barack Obama. Obama was excellent at reciting conservative arguments back at voters to make them believe that he was on their side. But he would then choose the most radical left-wing position. And you saw that with Tallarico tonight because he danced around some of the questions he was asked. I mean, I thought he got a very straightforward question on voter ID, for example. We want voter ID. Most of us want voter ID. Will you vote for voter ID if you go to the Senate? And he said, well, I'm going to be a senator for Texas, not for New York and California. But he didn't answer the question. So he gave a generally acceptable answer. I think people are smart enough to see through that. It just doesn't work for conservative voters anymore.
1: Didn't Barack Obama, though, win two national elections with a giant mandate in the first one?
2: So, right. I mean, but then you get Obama followed up by Trump,
1: right.
2: And you get a conservative electorate that says, we're not going to get fooled by that again, keeping in mind that his opponent the second time around was Mitt Romney, who conservatives didn't really like either. So I think if Tallarico wins, it's because conservatives don't like Ken Paxton, and not because he's necessarily winning over the Republican voters with his rhetoric.
1: Your biggest takeaway from the town hall?
3: Tallarico is fantastic. Jimmy T took every question head on. He wasn't afraid of voters, and that's why he did this Jubilee mashup, so he could talk directly to people. The questions he was answering were hard questions, and he spoke them honestly. And that's what people are looking for right now. They're looking for authenticity. If conservatives are comparing Tallarico to Barack Obama, I think he's in a good place.
1: Well, and one of the things coming into this, especially the conservatives were complaining about, was the fact that he wasn't on the campaign trail for 9 days. Wasn't a ton of information that came out of his campaign during that. He says he has the flu, that he was at home. He addressed that. Watch.
4: That decision to stay home for a week sent my opponent and his conspiracy theorists spiraling. I opened up social media and learned that I apparently had dropped out of the race, had flown to a mental hospital in Ohio, that I had died. This is crazy. I mean, these false claims got millions of views online.
5: They did.
4: And this is an example of what I call the rage economy. Conspiracy theorists can post anything they want on the internet. They get clicks. The billionaires who own these platforms get rich. We all get angry, and nobody's life gets any better.
1: Is this case closed on this issue?
2: I don't think it matters. I think it's silly. I think that Democrats do it to Republicans, Republicans do it to Democrats. I don't think it moves the electorate one way or the other very much at all. I think the big issue...
1: Do you think the people that basically lied and made up stories should apologize for putting out fake information without actually doing real journalism?
2: You and I will grow old waiting for those apologies. I mean, that is unfortunately the ecosystem of social media, and people make money doing it on the right and the left. But I think his big problem, as you saw from some of those answers, is his party. And people have the sense that no matter how nice he may be, he is going to fall into line as soon as he gets into Washington, and the Democrats are out to get rid of President Trump and destroy the things he succeeded in doing, like securing the border. And so he can recite the conservative opinions with a great degree of astuteness, and he's very articulate about that. But people know the way Washington works. And I don't think he shook that suspicion tonight.
1: But yet, Joel, and this to you, Isaac, the fact that President Trump, in a Fox News poll that's right. just out, his approval rating is at 36%, which is the lowest that it has been in either of the two terms. 64% disapprove of his job performance. If that number isn't there,

0: James Tallarico doesn't even have a shot in Texas, but because of that, he probably does.
1: Not only does he have a shot, we see Trump campaigning in Alaska and Arizona. He's underwater everywhere. They are scared of Tallarico. That's why Trump can't stop tweeting about him. The man is talking with the authenticity that the Texas electorate deserves. He's speaking about issues like affordability. He's doing so well that they have to lie on him. And believe it or not, he's allowed to get sick. And if I had to talk about Ken Paxton as much as he does, I might get sick too.
0: Well, in terms of, the big issue that has really driven a lot of the disapproval of President Trump is his decision to launch the war with Iran and what it has done to gas prices.
1: Absolutely.
0: President Trump on the campaign trail today talking about that in an interesting way and making an argument that those high gas prices are actually good for America. Here's that.
2: Our country is making more money than it's ever made because of the fact that oil is so high. Now, they're going to say, isn't it terrible? He talked about the fact that he doesn't care about the little person, they call them. I care more about the little person than I care about the big person. I care about the little person like crazy. But the fact is, because of the price of oil, Texas and Oklahoma and North Dakota and all these places, we're making a fortune.
0: How do you react to that?
1: I think he's telling the truth. And when he says we, he means the giant corporations that are polluting our planet are making higher profits than they ever have at the expense of everyday Americans who are just trying to survive. I thought we raided Venezuela to bring down gas prices. I thought this unjust and illegal war in Iran was supposed to be good for the U.S. economy. It is hurting everyday people. But he's right. Record profits are being made. We're just not seeing any of them.
0: I mean, for an average person who's watching that, who is paying higher gas prices, or truckers in the middle of the country are paying way higher diesel prices, are they comforted by that message?
3: Well, we do have oil producing states, and he's trying to win Senate races in those states. So when you go to Alaska, the price of oil really does determine a lot of what happens there. And Alaskans like higher oil prices. It not only means more jobs and more oil fields opening up, but it means more revenue for the state government. Yeah. And more
0: And then
3: money.
0: They get a dividend, too.
3: Right.
0: They have a,
3: right.
0: a different
3: right.
0: system
3: yeah.
0: where if the oil price goes up, they literally get a paycheck from
3: right.
0: it.
3: Right, right. So I think, look, it is not a good position for any incumbent president to be in where you're at 36% and your party is facing strong challenges in all these places. However, I do think he's doing a great job of leaving everything on the field. He is campaigning as hard as he's ever campaigned. He's going everywhere he can. It's good for the party to see that the president still has some fight. I think he took a calculated risk in the war with Iran. I think it was the right thing to do. I think it is succeeding. But I also think we're now paying the price. Diesel is really the issue. I mean, the gas prices.
0: How is it succeeding?
3: The Strait of Hormuz is no longer under Iranian control. You have Iranians attacking civilian shipping, which is illegal under international law. But the Iranian regime is collapsing economically. The region is rallying behind President Trump. And people see this regime for what it is. And I think that the region as a whole is in a stronger position than it was 2 years ago. And he keeps coming back to the Iranian nuclear weapon and the Iranian nuclear program. Yeah. I think he's actually winning. I think we'll look back on this era, and I said this before on your show, I think we are winning this war. We'll look back on this era as this was a tough decision that a president had to take. You're seeing the reason they never did before him, which is the political price. But I think he has minimized the increase in gas prices by doing some of the things in Venezuela, by increasing domestic production, but it's having a political cost.
0: We're out of time, but one sentence on response to that.
1: It's an absolute failure. It's counter to everything he campaigned on. It's hurting everyday Americans. And I don't know a country in the world that is looking up to Trump in this moment, and certainly not his own.
3: Can I respond to that? He
0: came
3: down the escalator, and one of his first promises in 2015 was stopping a nuclear Iran. So whenever I hear, whether from left or right, people saying this is not what he campaigned on.
1: But they can nuke Los Angeles and San Diego if they
0: That's a whole other thing.
3: Yeah.
0: You guys will be back, though, to talk more at the top of the hour. And still ahead on the story is Anthony Scaramucci, who served a famously brief stint in the Trump administration, but has found there is life after the White House. You see him standing by there. He's got some advice for the new press secretary. That's ahead.

0: come to you.
1: 800-821-4000.
2: There are questions about the resume of the new White House press secretary, Katie Zachariah, one day after she delivered her first briefing to the media. Zachariah has often referred to herself as a lawyer, including during multiple appearances on this show. Pepperdine Law School says she graduated from their program, but CNN has not found evidence that she ever passed the bar exam here in California to practice law. Zachariah says she practiced international transactional law while working in China. Zachariah's briefing on just her second day on the job was widely mocked by Democrats and even criticized by several White House officials, with some questioning whether she'd be fired faster than our next guest. Anthony Scaramucci famously lasted 11 days as White House communications director and gave a very memorable briefing of his own during that time. He's written a new book called All the Wrong Moves: How Three Catastrophic Decisions Led to the Rise of Trump. Let's start with the news of this day. Katie Zachariah, now in there as the press secretary. What's your advice to her?
3: Don't go back to the podium is my advice to her. She's not qualified or skilled to be at the podium, and so they'll have to make a decision whether they can media train her and try to get her up to speed. But the way she was handling herself there, she just didn't have confidence in the information or the data that she had in front of her. And in fairness to her, it was probably too early for her. It was first or second day on the job. But that's not the right job for her. She seems like a nice person. You've had her on your show. I don't know her personally. I've been obviously critical of the Trump administration, but I have nothing against her. And of course, I want her to succeed. I don't wish any individual, Alex, unwell in any way, shape, or form. But she's not qualified for the job. And so if she was a friend of mine, or I was her life coach, or I was her brother, I would say, look, it's just not the right job for you. Moreover, you got to lie like a machine gunner at a turret in that job. You're like the mendacity machine gunner. And Caroline Leavitt was really good at that. She lied with great impunity and great enthusiasm. And she said all of these fulsome and wonderful things about Donald Trump. But this woman is not ready for the prime time of that job. I mean, it's just obvious. So, again, they won't fire her, by the way. My record's going to stand, Alex Michelson. Okay, I'll make a bet on this air right now that my record stands because she didn't do anything wrong. It's not like she said anything bad about the president or anything like that. She's not ready for that job.
2: You know, it's been interesting to see what people have said publicly and privately. I know when you started off, President Trump wanted you in that job, but it was clear that there were people behind the scenes who didn't and then made life difficult for you when you were actually in the job. Let's put up a couple different statements. The first one was the on-the-record public statement from Stephen Chung, who is the director of communications for the White House, who's her boss. A tremendous start for the new White House press secretary. She commanded the room, effectively reminded the American people of all the great work President Trump and his administration has done thus far. Now let's go to this. Brian Stelter quoting our colleague Caitlin Collins, who said, several White House officials are questioning how long Katie Zachariah will keep the press secretary job after her first briefing, noting her performance was unlikely to satisfy President Donald Trump. Talk about that dynamic, which happens in White Houses.
3: Alex, one of the things I said from that job is I didn't realize how many backstabbers there were. You know, I'm from New York. I said that I was a front stabber. These people inside those jobs are backstabbers, right? And just remember something about these people. The ones that are stabbing her are probably jealous that she got picked by the president, and probably there were certain staffers that probably weren't even informed about her getting the job. And so they're shivving her right now, and that happens in Washington. And so you can't really complain about that as much as you have to just work around it or even try to build bridges to those people. You know, something that President Trump said to me, and Alex, he told me this in the Oval Office. It was on a Wednesday. The reason I know it was a Wednesday, I was only there for one Wednesday, so I know it was a Wednesday. He turned to me and he said to me, this is a rough town. He goes, I thought I was a billionaire real estate developer and these billionaires that I work with were killers. But you know what? Down here in Washington, they would be a bunch of babies. And so his exact quote was that they could take your eyeball out with an ice pick, drop it in your martini glass. You're bleeding at the table, and they're talking to you like nothing happened. And so they're going to do that to her. Now, I know Steve in a long time, and I appreciate him supporting her, and I appreciate him going on the record to support her, because that's what a good teammate would do. Now, again, you could agree or disagree with the Trump administration. I'm just talking about one woman's career and some missteps that she's making, and whether or not she's going to get the support of White House staff. And frankly, I hope she does, because you know, it would be terrible for her. Not a lot of people could handle an 11-day firing, Alex. You know, I hope it doesn't happen to her.
2: 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Plus, next, Texas voters getting a chance to question U.S. Senate hopeful James Tallarico. You'll hear his thoughts on faith, abortion, and the billionaire class. Plus, a new bridge between China and North Korea has finally opened. What the crossing could mean for future ties between the two countries. We're live in that region with a special extra hour of The Story Is next.

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2: I'm Alex Michelson. It is after 11 p.m. here in Los Angeles. And yes, we're still on the air. Coming up, The Story Is, a town hall unlike anything we've seen before. How Democratic Senate nominee James Tallarico pitched himself to undecided voters in an unprecedented format. The story is a threat to voter security. Why the Department of Justice is escalating the fight over voter rolls in California. But the top story this hour is that Texas-sized town hall with U.S. Senate hopeful James Tallarico. The reason we're on now is because we showed most of you that town hall last hour. The Democratic state lawmaker answering questions and debating with voters. For more than 90 minutes, as happened in Fort Worth, Tallarico called his opponent, Republican Ken Paxton, the most corrupt politician in Texas. Tallarico pledged to take action to bring down the rising cost of health care. He addressed concerns about the national debt, calling it a moral emergency, and he promised to fight big money in politics. Here's some of that.
3: Let me tell you where I think we agree. Powerful people are using small minorities in our community to distract from their corruption. The only minority destroying America is the billionaires. They are constantly trying to divide us.
2: Joining me live here in Los Angeles is Michael Genovese, president of the Global Policy Institute at Loyola Marymount University. Welcome back to The Story Is. First off, a shout out to our CNN technical crew, which I think did an amazing job. It looked spectacular. And this debate was unlike anything we've seen before. It was the first ever partnership between CNN and Jubilee. And for people that may not have heard of Jubilee before, basically it's this format in videos where people will sit down and kind of look eye to eye and debate each other. So they did that with voters who had a chance to really have a back and forth with them. That work?
4: It was really refreshing. We're used to the stale old model, and that stale old model got drab and boring. This allowed the candidate to sit face to face with us, an average citizen. And I was so impressed with the quality of questions.
2: Yeah.
4: Tough questions, but not confrontational in a negative way. And so it gave citizens the opportunity to actually face-to-face meet a candidate. And I thought it was refreshing, not only refreshing, but I think it was instructive, much more so than the traditional debate format.
2: Yeah, I feel like that's going to change town halls now for a while going forward. And it's kind of an equalizer, right? Because if somebody's in the audience asking you a question, they get maybe one question in and you can filibuster and go about your way. This puts you in the same place,
4: that's right,
2: which is an acknowledgement to the power of voters, that ultimately this is a job interview and the voters have some power here. And you know, James Tallarico has talked a lot about his faith,
4: you know,
2: a seminary student, and he was asked about his faith by some of the voters in this situation. Watch what they said here about abortion.
3: But what I think we can do is actually come together on reducing the number of unplanned pregnancies and the number of abortions. Because if we treat this issue as a public health problem and not a culture war problem, then we can actually make progress together.
2: That reminds me so much of the Clinton administration when the comment was that we want to have abortions safe, legal, and rare. And then when Hillary Clinton was running, they took out the word rare and just became safe and legal. This is almost a throwback to the old Democratic playbook.
4: Yeah, I thought this is probably the only time he stumbled a little bit. Tallarico was confronted with someone who had great certainty. And there are a lot of people on the abortion issue who have absolute certainty. Mm-hmm. His position was a little more nuanced, more complex. And he found himself in the same moral dilemma that I find myself in. It's the most difficult, complex issue to deal with as both a citizen, as a scholar. It's not simple and defies simple answers. And so someone with great certainty can be assertive. And the questioner was very assertive, but very fair-minded. And I thought Tallarico stumbled just a little bit on that.
2: He talked more about his faith in this question. I know you have to talk about your at Loyola Marymount. You know, there's a faith element to that university. Here's some of this exchange.
3: The first comment about God not being defined by gender. When I said that, I was being provocative, and I want to admit that and come clean about that. But I think what I was saying is actually not controversial theologically. The idea that we can't define God using human categories. Oh, yes, I was doing it maybe in an annoying way. I can admit that.
5: I think we have to be careful using modern cultural terms when talking about God.
3: Sure. So. I think that is very fair criticism.
2: Your thoughts on this and the fact that he sat there for this, and also on the fact that Ken Paxton didn't. That there was an opportunity for him to be a part of the town hall. He never got back to CNN about that. There was an invitation for him to do a debate against James Tallarico on CNN or on Fox News Channel. And he has not accepted either of those invitations.
4: Well, Tallarico is very comfortable talking about his faith. He does it often. He's done it from the very beginning. And his model of public service is the sort of servant leadership model. It's very Jesuitical. And he's done something the Democrats have rarely done, which is bring faith into the conversation. Mm. The Democrats have ceded God to the Republican far right and the white nationalists. And it's time that God becomes more bipartisan. And he tried to do that. And in reference to Paxton, he didn't show up. Would you debate this guy? Tallarico is a tough debater. And I don't know if I were Paxton, if I would take that risk. Plus, Paxton is probably the worst candidate in my lifetime.
2: The worst candidate in your lifetime?
4: For a major party. I can't find anyone else who is more... Tallarico said it at the end, which I thought he didn't need to, about how corrupt he was. He is widely seen as the most corrupt politician in America. And I think he's kind of a James Bond villain in that sense. Even Donald Trump, when he goes to speak in praise of him, ends up criticizing Paxton. So
2: He criticizes the way he looks, the way he speaks, the way he dresses, but he says that he's been a good attorney general.
4: Yeah. Paxton, he's relying on a couple of things to get this over the finish line. One is hopefully the Trump magic will work. So far, it hasn't. Second, he's relying on excessive amounts of money. This is going to be the most expensive campaign for the U.S. Senate in history. The Republicans are outspending the Democrats about 3.5 to 1. There'll be $500 million spent on just one state. Third, they're going on the attack. I mean, we heard the vice president trying to make the case that Tallarico might be gay. That's just beneath the vice president. But I think the most powerful argument that in defense of Paxton possibly winning, is that people will go back to tribal loyalties.
2: Yeah,
4: they did it to Donald Trump in 2016. A lot of Republicans, I don't like him, I don't want him. But when voting came, they went back to the tribal loyalties. And Paxton is relying on that.
2: But they had some help from James Comey put that letter out right at the end, which reminded people of all that. Will there be something like that when it comes to James Tallarico to trying to scare that? And by the way, worse than Christine O'Donnell, the woman who called herself a witch?
4: Let me stand corrected on that
2: one. Former Senate candidate. Great to see you, Michael Jedovic. Thanks for being in here late with us tonight. A long-delayed bridge linking China to North Korea has officially opened, according to Chinese state media. The two countries held a joint opening ceremony on Thursday for the new Yalu River Bridge. China completed its side of the bridge in 2014, but North Korea left its side unfinished and sat amid souring relations following Pyongyang's nuclear testing and UN sanctions. Joining me now from Seoul is CNN's Gage Goulding with more on the significance of all this. Gage, good to see you.
6: Hey, good to see you too, Alex. It's much, much more than just transportation or even trade at that. The new Yalu River Bridge, $33 million price tag paid for by China, is a monumental piece here. We're going to talk about it because it means more than just trade. This is a piece of, commitment, if you will, and it comes after warming relationships between China and North Korea. This is yet another sign that the two parties are wanting to work together and be better friends. And I'm going to use a quote here from both China and North Korean leaders that say their two nations are, quote, as close as teeth in lips, which is an interesting way to put it. But look, this bridge specifically, it's a major upgrade compared to the bridge that is in that area built in the 1930s. It can only carry traffic one way at a time. So this bridge is a four-lane massive bridge welcomed with a traditional ceremony today, with many spectators on at least the Chinese side watching from afar. Again, this bridge has been done since 2014, so they've been waiting for more than a decade for North Korea to finish the infrastructure on their side. So the big thing here is this bridge is anticipated to cover and carry about 70% of the bilateral trade, of which for North Korea, China deals with 95%. So a very monumental part for trade, but also a sign of the warming relationship there with North Korea and China, Alex.
2: Very significant. Gage Goulding, live for us from Seoul. Thank you so much. Up next, our political panel is here with a new major fight between the Trump administration and California. Stay with us.

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1: Second thought about him.
2: The Trump administration is escalating its fight with California election officials over alleged voter fraud. In letters obtained by CNN, the Justice Department threatened legal action if the state did not review a list of alleged non-citizens on LA's voter rolls within 48 hours. The DOJ wants election officials to refuse to send ballots to alleged non-citizen voters and segregate ballots from voters on the list until their citizenship is confirmed. The courts have repeatedly pushed back at attempts by the administration to insert itself in state election functions. Our panel is back with us, California state lawmaker Isaac Bryan and California Post opinion editor Joel Pollack. As the lawmaker here from California, what do you think about what's going on here?
3: I'm former chair of the Assembly Elections Committee. I think it is unbecoming of the federal government to step in this way. I think they're going after a problem that doesn't exist. Every audit of every state that has looked into voter fraud shows that it is minimal at best. Every state where they've tried this approach, the courts have stood and affirmed states' rights. California has one of the safest, most secure elections in the country. And even better than that, we make sure every eligible voter can be heard and counted.
2: But what's wrong with stopping non-citizens from voting? Non-citizens aren't supposed to vote.
3: California is already doing that. This isn't about making sure that our elections are safe and have high integrity. That already exists. This is a scare tactic to try to suppress and intimidate voters from turning out because they know the policies of the Trump administration are going to result in an immediate backlash this November.
2: Is this voter suppression?
4: I don't think so, but let me just say this. I think that California should cooperate. I think California has an interest in making sure that non-citizens aren't voting. We had a problem at the DMV when Alex Padilla was Secretary of State, where they found about 1,500 non-citizens on the rolls. Now, it's not a huge number, so it's not going to change an election.
2: Out of 22 million?
4: Yeah. 1,500 out of it's okay. Not a lot, right? So,
2: yeah. So,
4: but it's there, and I don't think it costs California anything to comply. At the same time, you're right. Courts don't want to get involved, and they especially don't want to get involved when the ballots have already been mailed. I can understand the DOJ saying in August, in June, July, we've got this flash drive, we want you to investigate. But once the ballots are out there, now you're telling a judge to tell California to chase the ballots down and make sure that it's impractical and the courts are going to get caught up in it. And it, to me, I think the message is not voter suppression. I think the message is telling Republicans, hey, we're doing something about this,
2: right,
4: when actually they're not really doing very much about it.
2: So you're saying they're not really doing much. And should they be doing something about it? Because isn't it up to the states to handle their own
4: elections?
2: I'm going
4: to say something that will get me some pushback among conservatives. I do not agree with federalizing this issue. I don't think that you handle it at the federal level. I do think it's a state issue, which is why I am very supportive of Proposition 39 for voter ID in California. I prefer that as opposed to the Save America Act, because once you have the federal government making laws about elections that Republicans want to see happen, when there's a Democratic majority in Congress, and there will be, if not this year, then at some point in the future, they're going to do the same thing. They're going to do things Republicans don't like. I think this belongs at the state level. And thankfully, in California, if you care about this issue, you can do something about it this year.
2: And you think voter ID is a good idea?
3: I think having elections where every eligible voter can be heard is important. I think voter ID laws have been shown to be discriminatory. John Lewis fought against these all across the South after preclearance was thrown out of the Supreme Court. Here in California, it sounds like Joe would like to see folks' personal identification on the outside of their mail-in ballots. That's what Prop 39 is calling for.
2: Well, it's, I think, four digits, not your entire personal identification.
3: It's more than I want going through the mail. And I've seen a lot of scam and fraud on less. It's interesting to go after fraud by encouraging new ways for folks to have sensitive information. It's a no on 39. We shouldn't be taking tactics from the Trump administration.
2: Interesting day in the state of California for Democrats and Republicans, that the former Republican governor of California, Arnold Schwarzenegger, and the current Democratic governor of California, who's about to be the former governor of California, Gavin Newsom, came together for an environmental discussion about AB 32, which was landmark legislation that Arnold Schwarzenegger signed 20 years ago. And here is what Newsom said about the way Trump administration is taking on California on the issue of pollution.
5: California recognizes its role and responsibility in the absence of federal responsibility. The headwinds are well established as it relates to the Trump administration, and the vandalism in terms of our efforts is second to none. This is jaw-dropping what they have been doing as it relates to trying to gut our leadership in this space.
2: You folks at the California Post mock this, basically saying that they are patting each other on the back for policies that people loathe.
4: That's correct.
2: What do you mean by that?
4: AB 32 adds something like 21 cents a gallon to every gallon of gas that people put in their cars. I mean, it's the cap and trade law, and it makes gas more expensive than it needs to be. It has no effect on the global climate whatsoever. And Schwarzenegger likes this because it gets him an opportunity to preen with Gavin Newsom. But, you know, when it comes to climate policy, the beard doesn't match the hair. You pass these things, and
2: that's not nice.
4: All they do is raise prices for everybody, but there's a negligible effect on global climate. Whereas if you want to help the climate, the way to do it is have an all-of-the-above approach to energy. You want more nuclear energy, and you want to start clearing the brush in these forests. You know, we create more emissions through the giant wildfires we've been having than we prevent by cap and trade.
2: Your response?
3: No, it's the Cap and Invest program, and it's the most cost-effective way to lower carbon emissions. You get the most bang for your dollars in curbing carbon emissions, and it has been shown to be effective. That's why other states like Washington and other countries around the world have emulated California's global leading model. It's about making sure polluters pay for the harm that they're causing, and that those billions of dollars, by the way, nearly $6 billion a year, are reinvested into California, disadvantaged communities that have the worst air and water quality anywhere in the country. That's what the Cap and Invest program does. It caps carbon emissions. It invests in disadvantaged communities. We absolutely have something to be proud of, and I'm incredibly proud of it.
2: Yeah, and that has been the rebranding of this, going from cap and trade to cap and invest is now the way it's described by the Democrats and Schwarzenegger. Great to have both of you here. I wish I could talk even longer, but hopefully we'll have to have you back to do more discussion. Joel Pollack, Isaac Bryan, thank you so much. Stay with us here on The Story Is. We'll have more news right after this break. Plus, we've got Anthony Scaramucci still ahead as well.

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1: Welcome back to The Story Is. I'm Alex Michelson. Let's take a look at today's top stories. President Trump scheduled to take part in two tele-rallies from the Oval Office in the day ahead. He campaigned Wednesday in Republican stronghold districts in Arizona and Montana, telling supporters once again to pretend that his name is on the midterm ballot. Some GOP candidates are faced with the dilemma of appearing with the unpopular president or alienating his MAGA base. Major floods swept through Istanbul on Wednesday after heavy rain across Turkey. The floods caused when a major creek overflowed, causing roads to collapse in two districts in Istanbul. Floodwaters were so high in some areas that parked cars became submerged, and only the top of the vehicles could be seen in this video. There have been no reports of serious injuries, according to the Associated Press, which is pretty amazing given that video. Protesters clashed with police in Albania's capital on Wednesday as nationwide demonstrations over education issues and corruption turned violent. Video shows protesters throwing stones and police using water cannons. Just the day before, police detained several protesters in a similar demonstration. Albania is the latest of a growing number of countries to see a rise in student-led protests. Anthony Scaramucci was once a staunch supporter of President Trump. He served a famously brief stint as White House Communications Director, holding the role for just 11 days before he was forced out. But since then, he's found success as a commentator and podcaster, often critical of the president. He's also an author. His latest book, which came out last month, is called All the Wrong Moves: How Three Catastrophic Decisions Led to the Rise of Trump. He argues that those three decisions were the trade deal with China, passed under President Bill Clinton, George W. Bush's wars and tax cuts, and the bank bailouts under Bush and President Barack Obama. I spoke with him earlier and asked him why he considers those decisions, in his words, to be catastrophic.
2: Well, they're linked. And again, the book is not a polemic or partisan diatribe or anything like that. It's just an economic and political and a historical observation. And the message of the book, Alex, is that we can have very smart, well-intended people that are making decisions expecting one outcome, and they get a totally different outcome. And so in Bill Clinton's case, bringing China into the WTO was okay, but what he did was not check them, and there were no politicians that checked them. So they had emerging market rights. When they got to the size of Germany, let's say, they should have been treated like Germany, and they were still given those emerging preferences. But as it relates to the war, we went to war. We expected that war to last months. It lasted decades, Alex. We cut taxes twice, once in 01, once in 03. Never in U.S. history did we do that going to war. And so you had two wars, two tax cuts, two decades of fighting, and that was an $8 trillion credit card expense that we put on the American people. And that's 20% of our national debt right there. And so that caused this sort of trajectory to go haywire. And so on those two things, we hurt people's wages. And then because of the deficit spending, we have to monetize the debt. And so that created an affordability crisis for these people, which is why they're so angry. And then the last piece, we gave the money to the banks. And I understand why we had to bail out the banks. I write about that, the historical analysis of why. But they should have left some money aside for poor and middle-income people, lower-middle-income people. They didn't do that. The fat cats at the banks paid their buddies. 5,000 people, Alex, got paid $1 million or more in bonuses the year of the bailout. And, you know, that created a lot of anger in the country. That's where Occupy Wall Street came from. That's where the Tea Party movement came from. And I submit to people that those two movements got together, had a baby, and they named the baby MAGA. And Donald Trump came in and became the godfather of that baby. And that's where we are. We're in a populist divide where there's people that feel left out of the system. And if you're not going to help me, I would rather hire somebody like literally an orange wrecking ball to smash into the system and hurt you. And we have to heal that.
1: And a big part of this also is going to be who's going to lead the country next. You know, we have the midterms in a few weeks. After that, President Trump is essentially a lame duck. And there's real thought about what happens after him. You've talked a lot about the fact that you describe the Republican Party as essentially a cult of personality. And the one thing that's holding all these folks together is their love of Donald Trump. But in reality, they don't agree on that much other than the fact that they love Trump. And if you pull Trump out of it, you end up with very different visions for the party. Which vision do you think wins out if Donald Trump is no longer leading the party?
2: It is such a fascinating question. And I think there will be an intellectual civil war for the future of that party. I do believe that the Trump movement, the MAGA movement, is a personality cult. And so when Trump's political life extinguishes in January of 2029, there'll be a vacuum at the top. And I think there'll be a fight between moderate Republicans, populist Republicans, and a whole host of people for the direction of that party. And so one of the reasons why I didn't leave the party is I'd like to be a part of that intellectual conversation. I'd like to get things back to something that is a little bit more healing and a little bit less dividing. You know, I mean, even if we just calm down the president's Twitter feed where he's running AI things of him defeating tigers and all this sort of stuff on there, that would be a plus for the country.
1: Is there a presidential candidate on the right that you're excited about?
2: I don't really see anybody on the right yet that I'm excited about, but I think this is going to be a election of surprise. Vance looks like the heir apparent right now, but you and I know that 2 years in politics, man, look out. That's like that's like two decades in other parts of our society.
1: That, you know? That's a lot of Scaramucci's if you do 2 years.
2: Exactly.
1: And in terms of the Democratic Party, they also are in a bit of a fight in terms of where the party goes from here. We see some energy on the left with the Democratic Socialists. We see more moderates as well pushing back. Is there anybody on that side that you're especially excited about in terms of the future vision or brand of the Democratic Party?
2: Listen, I know you know Governor Newsom well, and I know you live in California. I think California's gotten a bad rap by the right. And I will tell you this, the right knows who their big adversary is because they went after Hillary Clinton for two decades before she ran for president. And they knew in 2018-19 that Joe Biden was their main adversary, which is why they got Trump to call President Zelensky to see if they could get some dirt on him. The right spends an hour a night on Gavin Newsom trying to take down the economy of California and all the good things that are happening in California. And so to me, I think he's the number one person that they're the most afraid of. Now, I don't know if Gavin is running or not running, but he's one hell of a debater. He slayed Ron DeSantis a couple of years ago on Fox News, and he's a hell of a debater, and he has the mechanisms and the machinery around him and certainly the name recognition. Does he have problems in California? I'm not saying he doesn't. I'm sure he does.

0: And of course, those red states like Texas and Florida are in a negative position with the federal government. So he has a narrative.
1: Of course, the narrative against California would be the most homeless people, some of the highest cost of living, some of the biggest, highest gas prices,
0: taxes.
1: And so there is also a counter narrative to that.
0: Red tape that's often called blue tape. Yep.
1: Yes, exactly. Which Jamie Dimon
0: coined in an interview with me. You're living there, Alex. You love California.
1: You know, there's a lot of great things. You know, the Terminator loves California.
0: You know, I love California.
1: Yeah, you can't beat the weather. And the Terminator and Gavin Newsom were together today talking about the great climate situation in California as well. Anthony Scaramucci, the new book is called All the Wrong Moves, How Three Catastrophic Decisions Led to the Rise of Trump. It is so great to talk with you again. I hope we will get to talk to you again soon and come visit us sometime when you're in California.
0: I expect to be out there to see you. And I really appreciate you inviting me on tonight.
1: Coming up on The Story Is, Pope Leo shares his first message after undergoing lung cancer surgery. A live report from Rome on the Pontiff's health is next.

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1: Days after U.S. Representative Ilhan Omar's D.C. area home was searched in an immigration fraud probe, sources tell CNN that the search the Trump administration wanted was unusually aggressive and involved prolonged arguments with the judge. Multiple people familiar with the investigation say the judge went back and forth with prosecutors for several days, ultimately limiting how they could access the Minnesota Democrats' documents. D.C. courts have traditionally upheld expansive protections around legislative work under the Constitution's speech or debate clause. President Trump mentioned Omar during a rally on Wednesday night.
2: Everybody here, you're the people that built America. You're not the people that demand everything, like Ilhan Omar, who says, who comes in from a ninth-rate country. It's not even third-rate, ninth-rate. She comes over to this country, and she said, I have constitutional rights. I have a constitutional right to be in this country. And then they come over here and they tell us how we should run the United States of America. No, thank you. No, thank you.
1: Omar has denied any wrongdoing and has not been charged with a crime. Monday's search was unusual because the DOJ generally avoids investigative activity that could affect an election within 60 days of Election Day, and folks in her district are already voting by mail. Overseas now, Pope Leo thanking fellow Catholics for their prayers in his first message after undergoing surgery for lung cancer in Rome. The Vatican says the pontiff is recovering as expected and will remain in the hospital for a week. Pope Leo has canceled all his public appearances until October 20th as he undergoes treatment, although he is still expected to embark on a long trip to South America next month. CNN's Stefano Pozzebon is live in Rome. And Stefano, we just got an update about the Pope and eating, right?
3: Yes, exactly, Alex. Good evening, by the way. Here in Rome, it's early morning, and literally 15 minutes ago, we heard from the Vatican that Pope Leo had a peaceful night. He's awake, and he already had breakfast. We don't know what the American Pope in Rome would have, whether it's scrambled eggs and pancakes or cappuccino and brioche. However, yes, the Pope is continuing his recovery after that successful operation back on Tuesday. They saw a team of doctors remove the lower lobe of his right lung. But I think, like you said, exactly, let's point to the global impact of these sudden and clearly not scheduled hospitalization. And nowhere more than in Lima, in Peru, was that felt, with hundreds of thousands of Catholics left wondering whether this trip would actually go ahead. So far, both the Vatican and the Peruvian presidency have told us that the preparation for Leo's visit to the place where he spent more than two decades as a missionary and then as a bishop are going ahead. And look what they've done for him in Lima in the last couple of days.
4: We consider the Pope as a family member. When he said he was coming back to Peru, it's like a relative coming back home, and you get emotional. You want to have the house beautiful. We're happy. But now we worry about his health. We all hope he really recovers, and the most important is the Pope's health. We all wish him a speedy recovery.
3: Those were cleaning up the house, unveiling a hyper-realistic statue of Leo back in Lima, Peru. Everything is going ahead as of planned. We look forward to seeing the Holy Father out of this hospital just behind my back next week. Alex?
1: What they made of him? Was that a wax figure of the Pope?
3: I understand it's not wax. I think it was carbon fiber. But Listen, you know, I spent 10 years in South America. That is very common down there. They like that sort of art. And so I found it very interesting when I was looking at the wires today, Alex, and I wanted to give it to you and your audience.
1: Wow.
3: Let's see. Perhaps in a month we'll be reporting on Leo actually seeing himself in a statue.
1: That would be quite a moment for him, I'm sure. Stefano Pozzebon, live in Rome. Great to see you, my friend. It's been too long. Thank you so much. Still
3: cheers,
1: to come
3: Alex.
1: Here on The Story Is. We're talking about a story involving some traffic here. We want to put this up. Authorities in India are investigating possible connections to animal trafficking after five baby orangutans were found abandoned last month, thousands of kilometers from Indonesia. CNN's Ria Mogul has details on how the global wildlife trade is now affecting endangered species.
5: A few weeks ago, this image shocked India. Five baby orangutans were found in a forest in Odisha in eastern India. They were thousands of kilometers from home, and they were all alone. Authorities immediately suspected trafficking, which raised the question, who was behind it? And how did these animals get here?
6: King, if you find early morning orangutans in Balasore in Orissa, there is no suspicion about trafficking. It is trafficking.
5: Our investigation showed that the story of these five baby orangutans is one of many in the incredibly lucrative and abusive wildlife trafficking trade.
7: You give me the money, I give you the animals, then yeah, that's it.
5: The rainforests of Sumatra and Borneo are the only places on Earth where orangutans still live in the wild. But these ancient forests are also often the starting point of a global wildlife trafficking industry, one that rips these animals from their habitat and takes them to markets like these, where they're sold as pets. Or advertised online in public groups on platforms like Facebook. CNN spoke to several wildlife sellers online who offered to ship the animals across Asia. One seller said they could deliver a monkey to Mumbai within 7 hours. Meta told CNN it will investigate the groups we found to be selling wild animals against their own policy. After weeks of searching, we tracked down a former wildlife trafficker whom we'll call Booty, who was willing to tell us about the inner workings of the industry.
8: What role did you play in the wildlife trafficking trade?
7: I do have a role as a seller. I just getting animals from Java and then the golden cat and the gibbons from the Sumatra.
8: What's the furthest country that you've sold an animal to online?
7: To the United States.
5: Booty says he ran a network of poachers across Indonesia.
7: The main factor that drive me is, yeah, it's easy money, right?
5: He paints a picture of a well-oiled machine that he says funnels animals from the jungles of Indonesia to mansions in the Gulf and private zoos in Asia, lining the pockets of corrupt officials along the way.
9: Wildlife crime is an organized crime, which means there is corruption at every stage, like any other crimes that is happening, drug, weapons trafficking, human trafficking.
5: Investigators have been documenting these trafficking routes for years, taking animals on a terrifying journey across several countries.
7: Some of the animals just died. Yeah, many happens in the transportation, right? We just get rid of the sick and the diseased one.
5: After years in the trafficking industry, Booty now works as an informant for a conservation NGO, helping track down the very people he once worked with.
8: Were you surprised when these five orangutans were found in the forest in India?
7: What made me surprised is why the smugglers just leave the baby orangutan there, right? So I think there's something maybe happened.
9: It's like if you had some drug traffickers just leaving 500 kgs of cocaine in the middle of the forest in plain sight.
5: A month into an investigation led by a special Indian task force, it's still unclear how these five animals ended up in India. Indonesia has requested the animals be returned to their rightful home. For now, the babies are at a zoo in India, learning the life skills their mothers should have taught them.
1: Coming up on The Story Is, some soaring prices and another spike in inflation sends not just Wall Street, but also Asian markets into a tailspin. We'll have the details.

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2: I'm Alex Michelson. It's midnight here in Los Angeles, 3 a.m. in Washington and 8 a.m. in London. Welcome to a special extended hour of The Story Is on a day of special programming for CNN. Coming up, The Story Is consumer crisis. Why President Trump keeps touting his economy despite growing inflation. The story is a new fuel deal. How Ukraine's president responded to President Trump's agreement with Russia. And the story is the mother of all bombs. We have new exclusive reporting about the potential plan to drop powerful ordnance on Iran. But first to Asia, where markets are plummeting over worries about the sustainability of the AI boom. It is in the afternoon on Thursday in Asia, and you can see that the numbers are not good. Wall Street tanked on Wednesday after a report on higher than expected consumer price inflation, and that could pressure the Federal Reserve to once again raise interest rates. The Consumer Price Index found inflation rose faster than expected last month. Prices were up 0.6% from August, and according to the Bureau of Labor Statistics, that brought the annual rate of inflation up to 3.7%. Inflation has now outpaced wage growth for six straight months. Meanwhile, average U.S. gas prices have now been stuck at $4 a gallon or higher for 167 days this year, which is the most of any year in history. The year's not over yet. Gas costs just under $3 a gallon before the war with Iran, and diesel prices have yet to drop, despite President Trump's much-hyped deal with Russia. But during a campaign stop in Arizona, he suggested that high fuel costs are actually a good thing.
3: Our country is making more money than it's ever made because of the fact that oil is so high. Now, they're going to say, isn't it terrible? He talked about the fact that he doesn't care about the little person, they call them. I care more about the little person than I care about the big person. I care about the little person like crazy. But the fact is, because of the price of oil, Texas and Oklahoma and North Dakota and all these places, we're making a fortune.
2: CNN's David Goldman has a closer look at the impact of President Trump's policies on the economy.
4: Yes, undeniably, actually, he is right. The economy looks great, actually. Unemployment is at 4.2%. We call that full employment. Retail sales, 1.2%. People keep spending despite high prices. That is a very good sign, and that is fueling a GDP forecast that's off the charts. 3.6% this quarter is a very large growth of the economy. So I think the question you're probably asking is, why do people hate it so much? And they do. 27% of Americans approve of this economy. That means 73% do not like it, according to a recent CNN poll. And there is some history with this. Remember, under President Biden, the economy didn't look all that great to some folks. Consumer prices were up 21.5% under the 4 years of President Biden. Gas prices were up 31%, and paychecks were down. You lost out to inflation under President Biden. And the wealth gap grew significantly. If you were in the top 1%, well, your net worth went up 30%. But for the rest of us in the middle 40%, it only gained 10%. The rich got richer, the poor not so much. So President Trump comes into office, and what does he say he's going to do? He's going to lower costs. He's going to lower interest rates. He's going to cut spending, cut taxes, and jobs are going to boom. Did he do it? Well, let's find out. Well, we know that costs are continuing to rise. Well, the fuel prices are going up. That sounds like the Iran war to me. Interest rates are going up, a consequence of the Iran war. Labor costs are going up. That's AI. Imported goods, well, you know, tariffs are a big thing. And then chips and electricity, well, yeah, that's an AI thing too. Let's take a look at Trump's record. Was it his fault? Yeah, partially, yes, maybe no here with AI, but there's a lot of blame for Trump's policies making this even worse. And what does it look like now? Well, we have wage gains of 3%. That sounds pretty good. Your paycheck is getting bigger, but inflation, we just found out today, grew at a rate of 3.7% over the course of the year. That means inflation is eating your paycheck by quite a bit. Now, Social Security recipients are getting some good news, 3.6% gain in Social Security payouts next year, but at 3.7% inflation, they may be losing out. We'll find out next year. This chart shows how over the past 3 or so years, you were making more money than inflation until the Iran war happened. And then all of a sudden, you have consumer prices going up and you have your pay going down. That gap is not fun for anyone. It means inflation continues to eat that paycheck. So did Trump deliver on his promises? Did he defeat inflation? Certainly not. Did he lower interest rates? Nope. Did he reduce government spending? Remember DOGE? Whatever happened with that? Nope. Did he cut taxes? Yes, he did. But did we get the jobs boom? Kind of a mixed bag there. So a mixed record, but there's a lot to blame for Trump's policies making things worse, not better.
2: Ukrainian President Volodymyr Zelensky tells the Financial Times that his country plans to resume strikes on Russia's oil refineries. He also spoke out about what he called a dangerous withdrawal of U.S. intelligence sharing and access to the Starlink satellite internet service. The comments come amid growing tensions between Zelensky and President Trump. The U.S. president announced last week a controversial deal to buy Russian diesel, and he piled pressure on Ukraine to stop striking Russia's refineries. Zelensky said earlier Wednesday that he felt betrayed after learning of the deal and that it was painful to see President Trump choose one side.
5: Our country has to survive, and we count on our real partners, strategic partners, United States. And President Trump, they wanted us not to attack diesel. My opinion was it's not fair. Energy ceasefire, it's okay, it's understandable. It's the worst version of peace, but anyway, it's some steps to the peace.
2: Zelensky is set to attend an EU summit in Brussels, which begins today. Ahead of that, he met with British Prime Minister Andy Burnham at Downing Street on Wednesday, where he was greeted with a strong pledge of support. Zelensky also sat down with Britain's King Charles. Back in Ukraine, Russia is intensifying its attacks, launching missiles and drones on Wednesday from an Ukrainian official says at least 6 people were killed when a drone hit a wholesale warehouse. Hours earlier, Russia targeted Ukraine's energy infrastructure. Alexander Mareshko is the chair of the Foreign Affairs Committee in the Ukrainian Parliament. He joins us live right now from Kyiv. Thanks for being with us. There is new reporting that the Ukrainian president says that Ukraine to resume attacks on Russia's oil refineries. Are you hearing that? Can you confirm that?
6: Thank you for having me. Of course, we just don't have any other choice but to continue to try to destroy Russian war machine, because oil refineries is an integral part of Russian war machine, and the only way to bring peace closer to Ukraine, the only way to force Putin into negotiating in earnest is to continue to do what we do, to continue to destroy Russian oil refineries. There is no any other way. We don't have much leverage.
2: That sounds like a strong confirmation. So what does that look like?
6: Well, Russia continues to destroy our energy system, our power grid, and Russia and Putin intends to continue to double down on that during the winter. He is going to weaponize winter and to create a humanitarian catastrophe in the capital of Ukraine, Kyiv, in other cities. So we need somehow to counteract his aggression in this regard. And of course, we would like to continue to rely on our American friends in this respect.
2: How is President Trump's diesel deal with President Putin playing in Ukraine? What's your reaction to that?
6: First of all, economically speaking, it had absolutely no sense because it's not going to have any impact upon prices, gas prices or diesel prices within the United States. It's more political move, which proved to be very damaging for the reputation of President Trump, for his credibility and reputation of the whole country. It was a huge mistake, and I do hope that President Trump will find the ways to correct it. Maybe it's related to very heated election campaign before the midterms in the United States. I don't know. But we don't want to be a hostage to internal politics in the United States.
2: Zelensky says that he feels like he's losing America's support. Let's listen to this. Maybe we don't have that. Do you agree with that concept? Do you think you're losing America's support? And if so, sort of what's the leverage to get it back?
6: I would distinguish between support of President Trump and his entourage on the one hand and America as a nation on the other hand, because we continue to enjoy bipartisan support in the Congress, and American Congress is on our side. The best proof of that is recently passed law named after Lindsey Graham. Secondly, most importantly, American people, prevailing majority of Americans, understand what's going on. They're on the side, they support the victim of the aggression, not the aggressor itself. American public opinion, American press is also, majority of it at least, is on the side of Ukraine. So, and we're grateful to American people for continuing to support us.
2: Alexander Maresko in Kyiv, thank you so much for being with us. We really appreciate your perspective. Still ahead here on The Story is, two ships go down in the Strait of Hormuz, and the U.S. military weighs using an extremely powerful weapon against Iran. We're live in Abu Dhabi with new reporting.

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1: Now to some major new developments in the war with Iran. Two cargo ships have now sunk in the Strait of Hormuz within 24 hours following separate strikes. A Singapore-flagged container ship was hit on Tuesday, and a merchant vessel also went down a few weeks after it was struck. Iran is stepping up attacks in an effort to regain control over that critical waterway. Also, an exclusive report that the U.S. military is considering using what's known as the mother of all bombs against Iran. U.S. officials tell CNN that that bomb would target Iranian energy infrastructure and nuclear sites. The Massive Ordnance Air Blast Bomb, or MOAB, is the largest non-nuclear bomb in the U.S. arsenal. Let's get right to CNN's Leila Garagoglu, who is following all this live from Abu Dhabi. Some big news there, Leila.
2: Yeah, this is quite big news in a war that for the last couple of months has really been in a stalemate and has been essentially a big game of chicken, right, between the U.S., Israel, and Iran, trying to figure out who is going to blink first, who's going to attack first. So this really is quite big news and gives us a little bit of insight into what the Trump administration is potentially thinking of doing in Iran. But, you know, there's a number of things to take into account when we're looking at the potential usage of this. According to the experts that CNN spoke to about the use of this mother of all bombs, it really could be used as a potential psychological weapon more so than a weapon that could really damage nuclear facilities. It is a very devastating weapon. It can take out nearly 9 city blocks with its blast, but it's not the kind of weapon that can really penetrate a deep nuclear site like the one that is suspected under, let's say, Pickaxe Mountain. So it really has limited use in this potential situation. The other thing that I think is really important to look at when we're talking about the usage of this is what the strategic goals are going to be with it. It's unlikely that further bombardment is going to change the Iranian stance in this war. So far, nothing has really changed it. We saw the aerial bombardment early in the war, the sanctions, the blockade, and they really haven't changed course. In fact, we've seen a more entrenched hardline regime really take action during this war. So a bomb like this has very limited strategic success, in my opinion, when it comes to what it can achieve with the actual government. That being said, it could, as our colleagues reported, have really devastating consequences on any sort of populated area near the sites. If they hit energy infrastructure, a lot of those do tend to be quite close to cities. We've seen the U.S. do that with devastating consequences on the civilians. So it's going to be interesting to see how they decide to move and whether this could change the Iranian government's decision making on whether they strike the U.S. or Israel first before or after the midterms. So a lot to watch here, but a very interesting development in this war that has been at a stalemate and stagnant for a couple of months here.
1: Yeah. And again, that reporting, not that they've decided to use it, but that they're considering using it. And so you wonder, even them floating that possibility, is that sort of something they're trying to bring them back to the table by even mentioning that? We will see in the days ahead. It does not seem like there's going to be any sort of deal before the midterms. Leila Garagoglu, live for us from Abu Dhabi. Thank you so much. Up next on the story is horse-drawn carriages are a fixture on the streets around New York Central Park, but that could soon be changing. Details on an upcoming vote from the city council.

0: is where I shine.
1: New York City Council is expected to vote this month to ban horse-drawn carriages. Concerns about rider safety and animal welfare are driving the initiative. CNN's Bryn Gingras has the story.
2: I just like the idea of a carriage. Like, it's like a princess. So it's like princess treatment all around the big city.
3: It's an iconic New York City moment, a horse-drawn carriage ride around Central Park.
4: Are we ready, ladies?
3: But now it's on track to be part of the Big Apple's past, with New York City set to ban the attraction for good.
4: This is a very popular attraction. It's one of the best things for New York City.
3: Ahmed Bellisi has been holding the reins for more than two decades. He, along with other drivers, are furious about the ban that would force their horses into retirement and take away the only jobs they know.
4: I don't have a house. I don't have a car. I have only a horse carriage and the horses over here. This is my life over here.
3: The clash over carriages isn't new. They've drawn the ire of animal rights activists for years, and a ban has been considered by the city at least a half a dozen times before. The most recent attempt comes after an 18-year-old tourist died after being thrown from a runaway horse-drawn carriage last summer. It's believed to be the first known death associated with a carriage ride since the tours began.
5: Was that the catalyst for actually making this seem like it's going to move forward this time?
6: I think it put a spotlight on what has been happening. There's been a lot of close calls. There's been horse collapsing. There's been carriages that have been tipped over and drivers being taken out on a stretcher. But that was just a realizing moment of saying enough is enough.
7: To have 42 million people a year visit this great park in our wonderful city, but in a very crowded area, these horse carriages were operating, and it just is not sustainable anymore.
3: The proposal, supported by Mayor Zohran Mamdani, set to be voted on next week, promises to help the concerned drivers find new work.
8: I think that we have a civic responsibility to ensure that we are not leaving anybody out to dry.
5: You don't trust.
9: I mean, like, yeah, well, the city doesn't follow their own mandates all the time. This is how I've chosen to spend my life, is with these magnificent horses. I love horses. I love history, you know, but then to say, like, oh, we'll plug and play. We'll find you. We'll refer you to jobs somewhere. It'll be fine. You know, it's like, no, it's not fine.
3: If passed, the ban will take effect in June 2028.
2: I think I'd be really sad if it was something I wanted to do and then we came and it was gone, you know? So I'm glad that I'm getting to do it.
3: So for now, tourists are still capturing that classic New York City moment. Bryn Gingras, CNN, Central Park.
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1: Tonight, live at the table, Scott Jennings, Ashley Alp, Lauren Wright, Isaiah Martin, and Lulu Garcia-Navarro. 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

0: Good evening. I'm Abby Phillip in New York. Tonight, it's one of the most closely watched races on the midterm map. Ad spending just surpassed $500 million. And just before early voting begins, we are hearing from one of the candidates in prime time. A CNN Jubilee Media Town Hall in Fort Worth, Texas tonight had James Tallarico, the state's Democratic nominee for Senate, taking questions from voters. Two new polls find that the race is too close to call, but Democrats still hope that it will propel them to the Senate majority. CNN invited Tallarico's opponent, Ken Paxton, to participate in this town hall as well as a separate debate with Tallarico, and we haven't heard back from him on either of those fronts. And while Tallarico spent much of the evening focused on the issues, he offered a pretty scathing closing message about his opponent.
1: I don't want people to vote just against Ken Paxton. I want them to vote for me. I want them to know my values and my vision. But the last thing I will say is that we are running against the most corrupt politician in Texas. And this is not an exaggeration. Since taking office, Ken Paxton has increased his net worth by $27 million. He now owns 15 homes, while most Texans can't afford one. He has taken bribes from wealthy special interests, including $500,000 from data center companies, all while he sells us out when he makes public policy. This election is not about left versus right. It's about whether we will have a senator who puts money in your pocket or a senator who puts money in their own. That is the choice before us in November.
0: Before we open it up to the table here, we invite you at home to join our debate. Head to CNN.com/Abby. You can weigh in there. We'll get to some of your comments as we go throughout the show. We were talking, Scott, in the break about the format, which was interesting because it allowed Tallarico to take a very wide range of questions and some of them directly in back and forths with voters. You noted that maybe there wasn't as much pushback, but that's one of the problems with not debating your opponent, is that you don't get to push back.
2: That's right. And I give Tallarico credit for doing this. It was an innovative kind of format. I think it was smart for CNN to do it. It's a good show. You know, it's good for people to be engaged. You know, one of the exchanges that stood out to me was when that Navy veteran, the guy that had served for 22 years, jumped in and said, look, I support the Save America Act. I want to know if you'll vote for it. Tallarico looked him in the eye and said, effectively, well, I don't know that much about it. I don't want to comment on things I don't know anything about. So 2 months ago, he gave a long answer in an interview somewhere trashing the Save America Act, claiming it was only designed to disenfranchise black voters. And what I learned about Tallarico in that moment is that he has really trouble looking someone in the eye who he knows disagrees with him and just saying, you know what, you and I are going to have to agree to disagree on this.
3: Even the
2: Catholic lady, who's clearly pro-life and clearly has a different view of things, he tried to get her to believe that they were on the same
3: page. That's what you're supposed to do as a politician.
2: He lied to that veteran.
3: Persuasion.
2: He lied to that veteran. He is more slippery than a wet panther. That's what I learned tonight.
3: What you learned tonight is y'all might lose Texas. That's what you learned tonight, and you know
2: it. You think I just learned that tonight?
3: You probably knew it before. You just were afraid to say it. Tonight solidified that. I think James Tallarico got up there, and he said multiple times, we might just have to agree to disagree, but let's find the common ground. And quite honestly, that's what most Americans want right now. They are sick of the extremes. They are sick of the fighting, of the dishonesty. He said, to quote him exactly, he said, I am a policy wonk, and I want to know every explicit thing. You can say I don't really
2: like it. Then why did he trash it 2 months ago? If he's such a policy wonk and wants to know all the details, why was he out trashing it 2 months ago, but he couldn't look that guy in the eye and just admit it?
4: Scott, he literally came forward and said that he supports voter ID. And inside the state of Texas, there is voter ID.
2: He asked him about the Save America Act.
4: But what specifically is the Save America Act? It's a bill that is a passport to vote bill. That is what the bill is. If you read the bill text, you know that, and everybody else knows that. He said that he supported voter ID, and that is what the law is in the state of Texas and what he will support at the federal level as well.
2: So you think he would vote for the Save America Act?
4: Of course not.
3: Because
4: that is not what the bill is.
2: But that's what the guy wanted him to answer.
4: The question was
2: why didn't he shoot straight with the guy?
4: Scott, because you guys lied on the very premise on what the bill is.
2: The bill is not a voter
4: ID bill. It is a bill to require effectively a passport to register to vote.
2: No.
4: Are you going to disagree that only 5 states actually would be able, with their IDs as it is today, to be able to qualify under the Save America Act?
3: I think you're trying to use the Save America Act, but I'm going to say I think the best part of that answer was he actually said that he wasn't here to represent Republicans or Democrats. He was actually here to represent Texans. And he wasn't going to be the senator for California or the senator for New York, because that veteran wanted to know, is he going to have his message in the same part? And
5: he just wanted to know if he would support that bill. And Tallarico, as you point out, and I agree with you, is not going to support it. But he couldn't look the man in the eye and just be honest with him. And that's a slippery politician thing to do. Why not just say what you just said? I have problems with the bill. I don't like it. I shouldn't vote for it. He didn't want to do it. And because I thought that was telling to me.
4: Because he agreed on the very premise was, do you support voter ID? Tallarico does support voter ID. But what he also said was that the SAVE Act is not what Republicans like you, Scott, have been saying that it is.
5: He claimed he had never heard of it.
3: I want to move off of the SAVE Act because there was a lot of other stuff he covered that also should make you speak.
0: What I was going to say is that there is a lot else that was discussed.
3: Yes.
0: And I think that the idea that he didn't acknowledge differences with people who challenged him, that is not true.
3: It's not true.
0: Because he was confronted by a Catholic woman
5: who said put him in his place.
0: Abortion is basically
3: did
0: against
3: you hear her
0: faith.
3: After?
0: She was confronted.
3: She appreciated him.
0: He was confronted by him. Another woman about the comments that Republicans like to tout so much, that where he said that God is non-binary. And let me just play his response to that. Listen.
1: The first comment about God not being defined by gender. When I said that, I was being provocative, and I want to admit that and come clean about that. But I think what I was saying is actually not controversial theologically. The idea that we can't define God using human categories. Oh, yes, I was doing it maybe in an annoying way. I can admit that.
6: I think we have to be careful using modern cultural terms when talking about God.
1: Sure. I think that is very fair criticism. And I've kind of admitted when, how I've said things in the past have maybe not come across in the right way or have upset people. And that's not my intention.
0: So that was such a striking exchange. And honestly, I think people should actually go and watch the whole, if you missed it, watch that entire exchange, because it was incredibly detailed.
3: Both of the religious women.
0: Yeah.
3: Yeah.
0: And
3: very interesting.
0: She was a person of faith. She challenged him on biblical grounds on that issue. How did you think that he did overall? Because I think there are two parts about it. One is, A, his provocative comments. But then the other one is, how does he talk about faith? And can he do it? Because that's the reason that he kind of came on the map in the first place.
7: I mean, I actually credit Joe Rogan with Tallarico's career. Because if you remember how he surged into national attention, it was because he was doing TikToks and Instagrams talking about his faith from a progressive lens. And then Joe Rogan had him on his show, said, you know what, you should run for president, buddy. I like what you're saying. And then all of a sudden, James Tallarico, boom, here we are. So Joe Rogan is someone else that we have to thank for our political reality at the moment. What I would say about how he did, I think you're actually both right in this. He used a lot of rhetorical devices that were slippery in the sense that it is part of a politician's manner to agree a lot, right? And he did a lot of declarative sentences. Yes, I agree. And he was trying to find common ground, and it was very disarming. And what he was doing in that was trying to disarm people, and he did that very effectively. But by the same token, empathy only goes so far. So when you had the woman who was another religious discussion who was Jewish talking about Israel, right. He wasn't actually saying, hey, I'm going to vote not to send bombs to Israel, or this is my position on Gaza, or this is how I feel about X, Y, or Z. How am I going to vote as a senator? He was doing a lot of empathetic sort of engagement,
0: let's not focus on the things that we don't have in common.
7: It's a way to avoid the policy. It's refreshing. But what I'll say is, in a moment where everyone's fighting, but
3: is not to show up, actually, Scott.
7: But
3: your
7: at the
3: candidate
7: same time,
3: won't even show up. That's the truth.
7: He wasn't answering some of the questions.
5: Talk about PacSun,
8: which I think is very odd. When you have an opponent, Isaiah and I were just talking about this, who's so weak and by all accounts

0: He's not even showing up on the trail because of the flu. But then he's saying, I'm not going to make this about my opponent. Make it about your opponent.
1: Well, I mean, that's
0: your
1: a strategy,
0: opponent
1: right?
0: is extremely weak. Draw the contrast. I think the dominant theory among Democrats about him is that because of his faith and his background as a pastor, he's going to siphon votes from Republicans. I don't think that's going to happen.
1: Well,
0: he looked at two religious women in the face and said the Bible's silent on abortion. And then he bragged about his legislative record blocking gender reassignment surgeries for kids, but then allowing puberty blockers and gender affirming hormones, which do damage to kids. So I don't think he got that. I don't think he's going to get there. And there's 2.5 times more likely Republican voters than Democrats.
1: I'll just say this. I think one of the things,
0: it's not enough.
1: When you look at the strategy, what he might have been doing tonight is that, yes, he could have attacked Ken Paxton and raised his unfavorables, which are already pretty high. But he has some work to do in convincing Texas voters that they should give him even a look. And I think that's what he thought tonight was about, which is not, how do I bring down the other guy? Because Ken Paxton, I'm not sure you can bring him down anymore.
2: Yeah.
1: But he has to raise his favorable.
0: Yes. But on the cultural, 100% true, I don't think he did that on the cultural issues. I thought he lost it.
2: I actually disagree with you. And the reason why, I was actually having a conversation with your governor, Scott, Andy Beshear. And he was saying one of the ways that he goes and talks to people is not to focus on the things that you disagree with. Figure out, okay, if we're both on two different sides of the issue, let's figure out where we can agree. And I think what Tallarico was doing consistently tonight was finding common ground with people. And that is precisely what he said that he will do throughout his campaign.
0: And that's a very, very optimistic view.
3: That's what he
0: said. I agree with this. And I'll tell you why.
2: If
4: you look at Republicans or you look at Democrats who run in states where there's populations that are not of their particular party. I'm thinking of Governor Cox. I'm thinking of Governor Shapiro. I'm thinking of Andy Beshear.
1: Yeah.
4: You see this tactic a lot, which is that they will always try and bring the other side in. They try not to be divisive. And even though their policy positions might not align with you, the way that they engage with the public is very different.
2: I don't think that Tallarico would have gained very many undecided voters if he would have just walked in there and said, you guys are all wrong. You guys are all dumb. Mm. I think that what he did was say, look, if we have disagreements, that's fine. Yes. We're going to find ways to
0: But that's not what I'm saying. I'm just saying not everyone's running against a candidate who was impeached by a Republican.
3: Yeah, but that's
0: House.
3: Happening. That's happening.
0: Back me up, Ashley. The Democratic strategy.
3: Okay, here's what I'll just say. Is I think tonight his strategy was not actually to get people who were double Trump voters. Mm-hmm. I actually don't think that. I think his strategy were to get people who voted for Jasmine Crockett in the primary, those two black women that were undecided at the end of it, to speak to them. One was still undecided, one was not. As someone who supported James Tallarico, I needed him to convince me, not tonight, but before, and he needs to do that work. He also was thinking about Latino voters, right, who supported Trump. Also probably supported Obama maybe at some point. He's looking at a different coalition.
0: The gender and abortion stuff strange to me.
3: No. But here's the thing.
0: Yes.
3: Those are the things that I know you're not technically a Republican, but the last time
0: a card carrying
3: Republican. Okay, great. Last time I thought you said you weren't. But nevertheless, I think there were a lot of other issues like education. Right now, I was just in Houston, interviewing the governor candidate, Gina Hinojosa. Mm. What Abbott is doing right now with vouchers around public education and potentially gutting the public education system in Texas, which is the biggest employer in the state, has Texans outraged. He got to talk about that tonight as a teacher. He got to talk about immigration in a way. The woman who says she's a Republican at the very end, what I heard her say, she didn't want to say she was going to vote for Tallarico, but I heard she say she might not vote for Paxton. And that is a winning strategy for Tallarico, not trying to get a MAGA voter to do it. It's trying to get some people to stay home, some people who didn't support him in the primary to switch, and some people who are actual independents to vote.
1: You want to respond? Last word.
0: Well, I just don't think he's met the bar for strength that you need to win in such a lopsided state. I also don't really believe the polling is as close as it is. Maybe he's a strong candidate. Yes, he tried to reach across the aisle, but the polling is heavily favoring progressive voters. They are having trouble identifying who's a likely voter, period, in the midterms right now. And it is extremely weighted toward progressives, and they can't find Republicans to take these polls.
2: Spoke
0: it's the same issues that there were in the

0: polling in the primary in California and Wisconsin.
1: Same issues. I don't disagree with you in terms of, in general, there are a lot of decisions that need to be made by pollsters right now about how you weight this electorate.
0: Yep.
1: But the latest Marist poll was an R plus 14
2: sample,
1: which is very heavily Republican. It looks like a presidential year. And this is not presidential year level enthusiasm for this candidate or for Republicans in general. So I think there's a lot that we don't know in the polling. But what it really says is this is a toss-up race. It's a toss-up race in a heavily Republican state. And for Democrats, that is a window of opportunity.
2: And the other important thing is that Tallarico really spoke about policy. And I thought that was really important. He's talked about fiscal responsibility, getting back to economics and a budget like under Bill Clinton when we had a surplus. I think that that played well because the last time that Texas had voted for a Democrat, it was in the Bill Clinton years with Governor Ann Richards. So he was trying to go and also go and bring back a
0: millionaires
2: time.
0: Millionaires are allowed now. Billionaires are not allowed.
1: Another famous Texan.
3: That's
1: all right. Next for us. As the president considers live streaming a Pentagon execution, he now says that leakers should also be executed. They should be shot to death, he says. We'll discuss that. Plus, Marsha Blackburn's Kendrick Lamar video is sparking quite the debate for several different reasons. Stay with us.

0: shopribala.com today.
1: Tonight, President Trump believes in a grim solution to his White House leaking problem, particularly for those divulging war plans.
2: Leakers should be, in my opinion, leakers should be shot. They should be shot. In the old days, we used to shoot leakers, you know, when they leak what time you're going to attack a country. And the reason you're attacking is really for defense, because you don't want them to have a weapon that can blow up millions of people at one shot. No, leakers should be dealt with very, very strongly. They're real. To me, they're the scum of the earth. The leakers are the scum of the earth.
1: He then immediately went after reporters.
2: They're almost as bad as a leaker, because they leak. No, they leak false information that makes them a leaker, right? Oftentimes, without a source. I think they make up a lot of the sources. A source said that Donald Trump was extremely unhappy today. But then you find out there was no source. They make it up. They're like storytellers.
1: So, Lulu, not the first time Trump has suggested the death penalty for various things and various types of people. But in this case, what do you make of it when it comes to both leaking and reporters who report on whistleblowers or leakers in the administration?
3: I mean, the bloodlust is getting a little bit extreme, you know, with the let's live stream an execution and now let's shoot leakers. And by the way, you know, reporters are leakers. So by extension, I'm assuming he's also calling for violence towards reporters. I mean, I think the more damaging thing that has happened in this era is the constant drumbeat of, like, you can't believe your own eyes. You can't believe what is reported. You can't believe what you read. You can't trust all these things. And it's completely fabricated and made up. What, again, I'm just going to say it one more time. What are reporters doing? They are reporting for the public's right to know, right? So if you are getting information about something that's happening in the government, all governments want to hide it. Republican, Democrat, they all want to hide things from the public. What reporters are trying to do is actually find that information and then weigh it. And is it important for the public to understand it? Because they are the voters and the government is acting in their name. And so, but he's trying to obfuscate all
1: this. Yeah, and he doesn't care about.
3: No, he doesn't. But I think it's important to say this over and over again.
1: He believes that the press should be writing good stories about him, that everything that he wants to be kept secret should be kept secret. We know that that's not how both journalism works or how the relationship between the public and the government should work. There are some things that the government doesn't want you to know that the people have a right to know.
4: Well, of course. I mean, journalism and the presidency, it's supposed to be a very adversarial relationship. But he's been saying outrageous, disturbing things like this for 10 years, and he keeps getting elected. And so I think the tactic is he just continues to say these shocking things. They're not anywhere on Americans' list of priorities. They don't care about the news media. They don't care about the well-being of the news media. They think everyone is biased and they like to watch what they like to watch for the most part. And so I do think that if everyone continues to pile on these comments, it's like his sexism comments. It's all the shrugging off violence.
1: Are you suggesting that it just doesn't matter? This
4: oh no, I think
1: sexism,
4: it matters. And I'm every time he
1: media,
4: says something like this, I'm very, very critical.
1: The death penalty for people who are
4: I've been continuously critical of him. And
1: I mean, it either matters or it doesn't.
4: And it's also directed toward him. By the way, he's had what is it, 4 or 5 assassination attempts at this point. It's directed toward
5: and,
4: us,
5: and
4: too.
5: The same thing, though, comes to the Democrats that have also been attacked, Melissa Hortman and everything else. I think at the end of the day, this from Donald Trump is a tactic. He does it so at the very top of this show and other things. We are talking about the outlandish things that he says. So we don't talk about the fact that inflation went and spiked up.
4: That's
5: it's
4: right.
5: At 3.7%.
4: That's absolutely correct.
5: And that's why he does it, because he wants us to be outraged about the things he says. And the reality is, it is 100% wrong, everything that he is saying. And I think that Common Sense America agrees with that. But I think what we also have to do is say, this president, says crazy things and is absurd, but it's a distraction from the economy that he destroyed.
3: Can I disagree
1: leave it there.
3: With that,
1: We're
3: though.
1: Going to continue the conversation with another hour of special coverage. We'll react to the fact that inflation is accelerating faster than expected and tell you just how the president is spinning it. Plus, Marsha Blackburn channels Kendrick Lamar to promote early voting, despite calling rap filth in the past. We'll discuss.

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1: Tonight, inflation accelerates. Half can't afford the basics, but the president doubles down.
2: We're bringing prices way down.
3: You know, we've already stopped the inflation.
1: Plus, we're learning why the Fed searched the home of a sitting congresswoman just 3 weeks before an election. Also,
4: do you feel betrayed by what has been happening?
5: Really, yes.
1: Ukraine says Donald Trump has chosen a side in the Russia war. And we're answering your questions, your feedback. So don't hold back. Live at the table, Scott Jennings, Ashley Allison, Lauren Wright, Isaiah Martin, and Lulu Garcia Navarro. Welcome to another special hour of Newsnight.

0: Good evening. I'm Abby Phillip in New York for a special edition of Newsnight. 20 days to go until Election Day, and President Trump and Republicans are facing a bleak economic landscape. New polling reveals that the cost of living concerns are weighing heavily on voters, with 6 in 10 saying it's a top issue. And Trump's approval on inflation sits at just 22%, while his handling of the economy and tariffs aren't doing much better. Americans are right to be worried. The final inflation report before the midterms is officially out, and it is not pretty. It shows prices rising faster than expected last month, bringing the annual inflation rate to 3.7%. Driving those numbers is the energy shock from the Iran war, as fuel costs continue to climb. Gas prices have been stuck at or above $4 a gallon for 166 days now. That shatters a grim Biden-era record. And despite Trump's much-hyped Russian oil deal, analysts warn the diesel could reach all-time highs in the weeks ahead because the number of barrels is just not enough. Now, tonight, Trump hit the campaign trail in Arizona and Montana as he continues to drum up support for GOP candidates. But how much is this midterm pitch really resonating with Americans when this is what he's been saying for the last few months?
1: We've already stopped the inflation.
2: All your prices have been tumbling down.
3: The inflation's coming way down.
4: We're the ones bringing down the prices.
5: We brought down prices, and nobody can believe what's going on.
6: We have the best economic numbers, and oil prices now are coming down very rapidly.
7: I know more about inflation. I know more about everything than anybody in this room, anybody anywhere in the world.
8: We have almost no inflation.
0: So that's not true. And what's worse is that for the last 3 months, inflation has been going up and up and up year over year. That is the opposite of what Americans elected him to do. And Trump isn't even vaguely acknowledging that.
9: Yeah, it does feel like a run back from the Biden era, where at least Joe Biden's economic indicators were suggesting that the economy was getting better, even though voters were saying this type of report is not suggesting that. And so the fact that he is out on the campaign trail telling people your prices are going down and they're still going to the grocery store and they've just gone up, the fact that it takes, you know, I filled up my car $63 for a half a tank of gas, like, that is outrageous for the average American. And keep going out and saying it, because it feels like you're disconnected with the truth, with the reality. And you're not saying you're going to do anything to change it. You're just saying what you're doing is right, which could leave voters, particularly independent voters who might not always turn out but are feeling this crunch, enthused enough to go out and say, I don't want any more of this.
10: The top line number is not good. It's mostly driven by gas, energy. But let's talk about groceries. Anybody know the grocery number year over year? 1.8%. Grocery prices actually edged down in September. You mentioned groceries, and grocery prices are still high. But when the president talks about taming inflation, he actually has a point on groceries. Now, the gas prices are killing him. Diesel is a major problem, and we've certainly debated out here the antidote to that and all the different ideas that are floating around out there. But when it comes to food inflation at the grocery store, he actually has a point. It may sound cold comfort to people who saw massive price increases during the Biden years, but after 2 years of Trump, the grocery inflation is actually less than the 20-year historic average, and in the last month, it edged down a tick.
11: Well, the point is that that number is actually in spite of everything that Donald Trump has done, because it's been because of Donald Trump's tariffs that he's put on everything that's raised the cost of inputs for farmers by more than 13%. That's a real impact.
10: I think that number might be real, but do voters still feel that?
11: If Donald Trump did not go do these intentional acts to go and raise these prices, that's what I'm saying. So, do you have a rebuttal to the fact that your president put these tariffs in place to raise our prices?
10: So we had prices that went here under Biden, and then the rate of inflation on food has now lower than the 20-year historic average.
11: I love that you want to try to compare this to a point in which we had a global pandemic. Just to be clear, the
0: year-over-year inflation in this report shows that it ticked down slightly. But over the course of the last 15 or 16 months of the Trump administration, inflation on groceries has at times been high and actually rising. And some of that, I think Isaiah is right, has to do with tariffs and the input costs. And, what you're looking at there is a New York Fed report that shows that's the differential between what prices would have been if Trump had not put in the tariffs and what they are now because of the tariffs, 2.9% higher. And what's interesting is that it's not just on imported goods. It's also on products that are made in America. Roughly two-thirds of the effect is from imported goods, but the remaining one-third arises indirectly. Tariffs increases the price of goods made right here in the United States because producers pay more for the imported parts and materials, and because producers raise their markups when they're competing against imports that cost more. So it is, I mean, to put it simply, the one of the biggest, maybe if you put the Iran war aside, the biggest self-inflicted wound that the president made.
3: Yeah, they are. And so, you know, I don't actually think it's a big debate about whether there are self-inflicted wounds or not. I think there are. I would have said the same exact thing, and I did during the Biden administration when there was already high inflation, and then he shoved through $6 trillion in spending that made it even worse.
11: How did
3: through
11: he do
3: COVID
11: that?
3: Relief policies.
11: That's not true. The American Rescue Plan was not $6 trillion.
3: Yes, it was.
11: It was $2 trillion.
3: All of the other stimulus plans.
11: Like
3: it
11: what?
3: Was.
11: Name them.
3: Hold on. Can I just finish my point really quickly?
0: So are you adding all of the total COVID stimulus, which includes some under Trump?
3: Which, depending how you measure it, was
11: six times
3: the size of the
0: I don't want us to get too bogged down in this. It is true that there was a Biden COVID relief plan that cost a lot of money. That is.
3: Yes. Plus other economic stimulus, like the it was supposed to be the Inflation Reduction Act, even though he said, never mind, I named it wrong.
11: That was
3: but
11: a surplus.
3: Let me go ahead. The debate is not about whether there's inflation or Trump contributed to it. It's bad in a lot of different ways, one of which, and James Tallarico talked about this, is how it's driving up the cost of Social Security and entitlements because we have to adjust those benefits for the seniors receiving them. They get inflation-adjusted benefits. So it's so much more expensive. It's crushing the economy. What's interesting is I haven't heard a drop from Democrats about how in reality they're going to fix these things.
11: First of all,
3: on debt reduction, on Social Security and retirement, on benefits.
11: First of all, I think that
3: I would like to hear what the solutions are because I think you guys are going to get Congress back.
11: Number one, we want to end the ridiculous broad-based tariffs. But I want to go back to something that you said.
3: Okay, so just
11: you came forward and talked about the whole COVID situation.
3: Yes.
11: Let's get the numbers correct. It was $2.5 trillion for the CARES Act, $2 trillion under Biden. And I think it is downright pathetic that you guys, as conservatives, are trying to compare inflation numbers after a global pandemic in which two presidents printed $4.5 trillion on
3: Trump,
11: top of that with supply chain
3: Trump
11: issues and the war in Iran.
3: He also had stimulus that I didn't agree with at that time. And then he promised people $2,000 individual checks that I did not agree with at the time, and neither did Mitch McConnell.
11: But wait a second.
3: We
11: were dealing with a once-in-a-generation pandemic. And to try to go and compare a self-inflicted
3: and
11: war,
3: an economy that
11: self-inflicted
3: was already
11: tariffs to a point in time in which we had a global pandemic, I think that is downright shameful. And I think that's pathetic.
3: I'm very confused about this. I actually think when we compare the same issue across presidents, it checks the quality of our thinking. That's actually how you tell
11: to compare
3: if
11: a global
3: you're being
11: pandemic,
3: partisan or you're being political.
11: To compare a global
0: let me just ask you about what he's saying, because I think this is actually important and maybe kind of at the heart of what is driving the dissatisfaction.
3: Mm-hmm.
0: The American people weren't happy with the cost of living in the post-COVID years. But there was also a pandemic. There was an existential event that occurred at the time. This president inherited a situation that was actually getting better and then made active decisions
3: that
0: made it worse.
11: That's right.
0: And that is, it seems to me, to be it seems to me to be a completely different situation. These are not actually
3: But Joe Biden's only justification at the time was we didn't go big enough in 2008.
0: But
3: the stimulus wasn't big enough.
0: And there was no mathematical justification. You're not answering my question.
11: Right.
3: Sure.
0: You said comparing administration to administration, situation to situation, apples to apples.
3: Yeah.
0: It's not apples to apples.
11: Right.
0: Isn't this Trump choosing to do
3: it's
0: something
3: the closest
0: that he didn't
3: we have.
0: Need
11: no,
0: to
11: it's
0: do.
11: Not.
3: It is the closest we have. It's the last president.
0: No. Not in response to anything existential,
11: correct.
0: But just simply because he could do it.
3: I disagree with the policies.
11: So then
3: like,
11: that's
3: I
11: why
3: know.
11: You cannot
3: so,
11: compare the two, Lauren. Because if we were at a completely different. We had a global pandemic
3: we're never
11: compared
3: to
11: a point in time. Inflation was 2.7% the night of the presidential election.
3: Ashley just
11: he
3: talked
11: went
3: about
11: forward
3: the strategy. And she made a very even-handed remark.
9: I don't think it's apples to apples. I do think when you have an inflection point like a global pandemic that none of us have ever lived before, you have to put that in consideration.
3: We should have been more thoughtful about the policy.
9: However, I think what we, like, Scott, I hear you, 1.8, yes, We dropped numbers in Joe Biden's administration. The reality, though, is that people don't think either party is actually helping them feel heard,
3: correct,
9: seen, and get relief. Now, you've asked what some policies are the Democrats. They want to get private equity out of housing so people can afford more housing across the board. Folks are going into one of the questions tonight on the town hall is like, I can't afford, you know, a house in Texas. You know why? Because private equity is coming in and buying all of it. Data centers, taking jobs away, running up utility costs. Most Democratic candidates want to put a moratorium or a pause on data centers so that it's not driving up utility costs.
3: How
9: and rooting
3: pay for all that if no data centers. Go for, ahead.
9: But there are policies that Democrats are, and that is the discussion. Can I just say this one thing?
10: Who builds the data centers?
9: But here's the thing. Well, hopefully union workers.
3: It's the monopoly, Scott, that they want to break up.
10: Working class Americans.
0: Let me play. I just want to play this quick ad. This is in a Mississippi Democratic Senate race. And it's about the issue of affordability, and it uses the sound from the Republican opponent, what they say voters should do about how much things cost.
8: Mm-hmm. On price of beef continuing to go up.
12: You know, you have so many proteins to choose from.
13: Pick another protein? Shit, I'd rather pick another senator instead.
14: Pick another protein? She done lost her damn mind. I'd rather pick another senator.
15: Pick another protein. What the?
16: Pick another senator instead.
9: That's good.
0: The policy options on the right are also not great, Lulu.
9: Yeah.
3: Yeah. You know, what's really sad about this entire discussion is that everyone says, no, it was Biden. No, it's Trump. I mean, the fact of the matter is people are fed up. And they are living with what has been now 6 years of really tough economic situation. And what they see is a political class writ large that is struggling to meet the moment. And the fact of there is no debating that Donald Trump has made decisions that have made that worse, whether it be tariffs or whether that be the war in Iran. And there is also no debating that Democrats are going to struggle to remedy this. Mm-hmm. Why? Because the underlying issues now are very deeply embedded. When you have inflation that has gone on this hard, it is very hard to bring it down. The first thing. The second thing is, we have a deficit that is like wildly out of control.
11: Because of the tax cuts.
0: Whoever's fault it is.
3: I'm not talking, but this is my point. Honest. My point about this is like, sure, you can assign blame. But at this point, whoever is going to take this over, some very tough and bad decisions are going to have to be made that are going to make nobody happy. We are going into a period of great economic instability.
0: All right.
3: That's all I'm saying.
0: Switching gears for us to the campaign trail. And Republican Marsha Blackburn is channeling Kendrick Lamar in an AI video to promote early voting. Watch this.

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1: After that video went viral, CNN affiliate WZTV in Nashville asked Blackburn about it today, and here's what she said.
2: There is a county commissioner that made the video and put it up, and I think Congressman Burchett reposted it. We reposted it, and it's a funsie. Everybody get out and vote.
1: But the genre choice is notable. Many MAGA voices panned Kendrick Lamar's Super Bowl performance in 2025, and Blackburn herself has made her feelings about hip-hop very clear. Here she is back in 2007 before a hearing with rappers Master P and David Banner. Listen.
2: I cannot and will not begin to read back many of the lyrics written by the two gentlemen that are going to be on the second panel. They are obscene, regardless of when they were written and to what audience they were directed. And in my opinion, they do not deserve the dignity of this committee's time. It raises a good question, though, for these individuals. Where and how did society fail you to the point that you would choose to write such filth? I find it very sad.
1: All right. Ashley, you're chomping at the bit to get to this one.
0: I think what she doesn't understand is she's Drake in this situation. Okay? That's number one. Number two, that's cultural appropriation. She probably has never heard the song before. Number three, keep Kendrick Lamar, keep rap out your mouth. I think the real filth is some of the policies that Marsha Blackburn actually proposes to cut public education, to continue to ruin the economy. This is pathetic. It's like just she's out of touch. Like, stop retweeting stuff you don't understand what you're doing. Just stop.
3: Don't you want people to vote? It's like encouraging people to vote.
0: But when Megan Thee Stallion got up on stage with Kamala Harris, you were like, how disrespectful it is. Democrats want to bring rappers out to get black people to vote. And now this is okay. Yeah. Get out of my face.
3: It's an internet video asking people to vote, you know.
0: Dancing. And if she even knew, because I was at that Super Bowl performance, if she even knew what that performance was actually about, she'd be mortified.
3: This is as animated as I've ever seen you.
0: It's a mess. You should be embarrassed for her. You should be. She is Drake. You don't like. She does.
3: I don't even know what that means.
0: She loses. She loses.
4: I know you don't know what that means.
0: And that's the point.
4: I know you don't know what that means.
5: To be honest with you, as a 28-year-old, I thought it was cute.
0: No.
5: I don't think you're going to get the answer you like, Scott. It was cute because it was emblematic of everything wrong with the Republican Party and why you guys have a 29% approval rating. Because y'all never focus on substance. Tennessee ranks 50th in the nation for quality of life. Number two, when it comes to rural hospital closures, only behind Texas.
0: Yes.
5: Number three, when it comes to gun deaths per capita, that's what Tennessee is. And if you look at Marsha Blackburn's X feed, none of it talks about policies.
6: Why do you think the Democrats are so far behind?
5: None of it talks about policy. Okay. You know why? Because it is true that Marsha Blackburn is not like us because she doesn't focus on anything that anyone cares about.
6: Mm. I thought she looked like an old person dancing in it, and I was impressed by the choice of the dancer. It looked like it would have been Marsha Blackburn inappropriately dancing to a song she doesn't know about.
1: It also just, I mean, I'm sorry, but this is like the type of thing you do when you don't know anything about culture or technology.
0: That's right.
6: But maybe it's, it's
1: as simple as that.
0: Here's the thing. Here's what I'll say. If Nancy Pelosi would do that, I'd tell her to sit down too.
5: But that's the point, is that
4: let's not forget Chuck Schumer and his dance. I mean, this is a people of a certain age, like trying to connect, and it's just like, it's embarrassing.
5: This is about Marsha Blackburn as a whole. And I literally took some time to go scroll down her feed. Scott, do you believe that Marsha Blackburn is right to run a campaign on no substance and no issues? Can you tell me one policy that she's running on as for governor of Tennessee?
0: Anti-rap.
3: I know she is very focused on education reform and continuing to improve Tennessee schools.
5: How?
3: But I think you all are dramatically overblowing this. There are tons of internet meme type videos out there every single day. People make them. They make the rounds for a few hours.
4: I think Trump just had himself fighting a tiger.
0: Getting a lot of attention. I thought it was fake. I saw that this morning. I literally saw that this morning.
3: It's literally fake.
4: But she retweeted it.
0: She retweeted.
6: It was fake that she retweeted.
0: Yes, I thought I had no idea that she would actually put that on her feed. So, and so we got it in our topics tonight.
1: The other thing that I think is interesting.
0: It's stupid. It's about, absurd. It's ridiculous.
1: The other thing I think
0: is more interesting
1: about this and
0: want
1: also
0: more for
1: what
0: your
1: I
0: party.
1: See a lot from the, you know, the Trump
3: I'm going to retweet it now. Since
1: is that they like to utilize Black culture a lot in a lot of these memes and these internet videos and posts. And it's very discordant with not only some of their policies, but also what some of their own voters believe about Black people in America. And I think that's the other thing that rubs people the wrong way, is that you're going to trash rap, but then use rap as part of your pitch to voters.
5: And the very target audience of those songs are the people that her policies are most set to hurt. Yeah. And that's the real root of the issue, is that, again, Marsha can talk about and share whatever she wants, but at the end of the day, she has no record, she has no agenda, and I think that's what's the real shame.
6: Why are the cultural appropriation at such high rates to Tennessee if it's such a hellscape?
5: Well, what do you think about 50th for quality of life? Do you think that's a good thing? Do you think that it's a good thing?
3: I don't think the people moving there believe that. They're going there because they have low taxes, and they believe in the economic development environment.
5: They are number two for rural hospitals that have closed down, Scott.
3: Second only behind Texas. Tennessee has been a growing state under Republicans. And it's mostly because they've reduced taxes and they've reduced the barrier to entry when it comes to starting.
5: It is good that
3: the people moving there seem to like it.
5: They like rural hospitals closing down?
3: I'm telling you.
5: What is the solution for Republicans?
3: They are growing. They're a growing place. Nashville's a growing place.
5: So
3: I mean,
5: what
3: a lot
5: is
3: of
5: the
3: folks
5: solution for that, Scott?
3: To growth? More growth?
5: Actually, you have hospitals closing down.
0: I
5: what hospitals? You just go say that.
0: I'm not sure the exact numbers.
5: I mean,
0: but can I just say on Nashville expanding, I actually would like to know the demographics of the people moving to Nashville and it becoming much more like an Austin of Texas versus like Eastern Tennessee of the state.
6: Well, regardless, the tax revenue is leaving. Yep.
1: Next for us, new details tonight about what federal agents were looking for when they searched Congresswoman Ilhan Omar's home. And what a judge said needed to be off limits in that search. We'll debate next.

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1: Tonight, we are learning more about the Justice Department search of Congresswoman Ilhan Omar's D.C. home. Sources tell CNN that the DOJ is looking into whether Omar and her late father gave false statements in decades-old immigration paperwork. One source says that the government could try to expand that investigation into whether Omar engaged in fraud and conspiracy to hide it. People familiar with the investigation tell CNN that at least a dozen subpoenas have been issued since last Friday to witnesses in the case, most of them relatives of Omar. We are also learning that the judge who approved this search warrant limited the documents that the DOJ could gather, a move to protect Omar's legislative work from investigators. Omar has denied any wrongdoing and hasn't been charged with a crime. President Trump's long history of going after Omar could potentially complicate any case against the congresswoman. But that didn't stop him from renewing those very attacks today.
2: Everybody here, you're the people that built America. You're not the people that demand everything, like Ilhan Omar, who says, who comes in from a ninth-rate country. It's not even third-rate, ninth-rate. She comes over to this country, and she said, I have constitutional rights. I have a constitutional right to be in this country. And then they come over here, and they tell us how we should run the United States of America. No, thank you. No, thank you.
1: So it seems to me the bottom line in this situation is that when you've spent as much time as Trump and many of his aides have going after the, you know, this particular congresswoman, saying they want to prosecute her, being explicit about how and for what, you better have the goods, right? Like, you better actually come up with the evidence that holds up in court. And based on what we know about what they're looking at, it's a very tricky case that they're road that they are going down here.
3: It's not only that it's tricky, it's the timing of this. Yeah. I mean, come on. This is 3 weeks before an election. This is stuff that is decades old, that has been percolating through the system. I mean, there is no reason for this to happen right now unless there is some sort of political motivation. Because there doesn't seem to be any urgency around this issue. It's not like they discovered something yesterday. This is something that has been apparently working its way through the system, as far as we understand it, for quite some time. And so, you know, his own statements. What?
4: When did it start, this investigation? Because it's been going on for a while.
1: Well, here's
3: yes,
1: the thing.
3: Hold on. I think the stuff that predates that was even under Obama. Let me just try
1: to answer your question based on what we know in the reporting. Under the Biden administration, they did look into it, but it seems as if that investigation did not go anywhere, and it was reopened under Trump. And so a lot of questions tonight about why it wasn't pursued by the Biden administration. Was it because they didn't find anything? Was it for other reasons? And the Trump repicking it up doesn't necessarily mean that it has been going for that long. Right. It means that they have taken it back up. But again, there are a lot of issues here, including 26-year-old allegations, including allegations about where they would need to verify information that might not even be verifiable because she fled a civil war in Somalia where record keeping is not great. And that's a common problem for refugees.
5: I learned a lot from the Mar-a-Lago raid. You do have to have the goods. There have to be records. There has to be credible witness statements. A judge has to sign off of it. They must have something because they had to have probable cause. I really don't like the politicization of this. And I would have said the same thing about the timing during the Trump prosecutorial stuff, which even Ellie Honig has talked a lot about on this very panel. He thought a lot of it went too far and the timing was bad.
1: Although I will say the timing of the Trump Mar-a-Lago search was not even close to an election. What was
5: the urgency with that one?
1: Frankly, the urgency was to get the documents out of Mar-a-Lago. Right. It's a fact that the documents were there. The timing had nothing to do with an election. We are literally 3 weeks away from an election right now.
4: But you, don't think she's challenged. She lives in an R, or it doesn't, an A-plus, but I mean,
1: it, it literally doesn't matter.
4: Right.
1: I mean,
4: the
1: DOJ,
5: in both
1: the DOJ principle isn't about, well, don't do it if they're in a competitive race.
3: Right.
1: There is an election happening, and she's on the ballot, and her party is on the ballot.
6: Specifically, also with the Senate race as well. There's polling that shows that the Senate race is tightening in the state of Minnesota. So going to try to put her inside the headlines is really something. But what's really fascinating about this, this has happened when Ilhan Omar was a child. We are literally talking about something that happened all those years ago. So my real question to you, Scott, and to everybody, is this really a can of worms that you guys want to open? Because if a Democratic administration gets in there, you want us to start digging into the paperwork of Elon Musk? What about Melania?
5: Yeah, if it's warranted, and there's probable cause.
6: Didn't Elon profess that there was some issues with his legal standing?
5: By the way, this is about whether she was 17 or 18, which we don't know about because the staff has given very inconsistent answers about why the ages
6: were inconsistent. Her father is deceased. He cannot answer for those things. Ilhan Omar was a child. And I think that it's absolutely absurd. So the real question, once again, is this a can of worms that you guys want to open?
1: So let me, there's a,
4: I don't want to go out on a talk way. To what they're going to find.
6: Of course you don't.
1: Hold on a second.
6: I wouldn't.
1: Wall Street Journal talked to an immigration official, Leon Fresco, who worked in the Justice Department during the Obama administration, and said that the case would hinge on finding material evidence that Omar lied about her own age rather than her father lying on her behalf. That would make the case significantly easier to prosecute. But either way, they are not traveling down a well-paved road here. Mm-hmm. And citizenship denaturalizations are rare processes that take years to go through the court system. So, I mean, even if there was a there here, look, Ilhan Omar's opponents have been very clear. They want to see her stripped of her citizenship. But this seems like a bit of a long shot.
7: I can't be lost on any of us that it's her, that this is someone that I would put on a list of people that Trump said he was going to like go after if he won, like Tish James, like Comey. To date, those haven't really panned out. I put this somewhat in the bucket. It feels very political. It feels like it's targeted because of her. I think it's targeted because she is Muslim. I think it's targeted because she is from the Minneapolis area. I think it is targeted because he doesn't like her policies. So maybe there's something there. Maybe is not. But I think that like we're probably like kidding ourselves if we don't think there's like a targeted attack because it is Ilhan Omar.
3: And the other thing about this is the ugliness, with which he speaks of the Somali community, writ large of the country where she comes from. He spent, I think, the other week actually calling for members of Minneapolis to rise up against members of the Somali community. I mean, there is a really despicable and ugly way in which he talks about her and her community that is utterly reprehensible for a president of the United States.
1: Right. Next for us, is the Trump administration abandoning Ukraine? The Ukrainian president says that Trump is picking sides in this war and he's choosing Russia. We'll debate.

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1: Tonight, has the U.S. abandoned Ukraine? After Donald Trump announced a new deal to buy Russian fuel, Ukrainian President Volodymyr Zelensky had this to say.
2: It's a pity that we are losing. We are a losing strong partner. So this is my opinion. And
3: you think you're losing America?
2: Yeah, but not because of us. We can't be weak. Otherwise, we can't survive. That's why it's painful when President Trump chooses one side, not our side. But we are okay that he's in the middle. But if you're in the middle, you have to stay in the middle, not on the wrong side. This is not right side of history.
1: Both Russian and Ukrainian forces have ramped up attacks on energy infrastructure in recent weeks as movements on the battlefield remain relatively stagnant. But despite Trump's announcement of a so-called energy ceasefire between the sides this week, the Russian strikes have continued. The Trump administration previously warned Ukraine that it could suspend intelligence sharing and weapons purchases if Ukraine did not stop attacking refineries. And for two nights in a row, Ukraine has said that it received no early warning about Russian ballistic missile attacks. After a deadly ballistic missile attack hit a major power plant in Kyiv, Ukrainian officials demanded answers, suspecting that the intel lapse was deliberate. U.S. officials blamed the weather for that, and Trump says that information flows continue. But the fact that we are even asking that question is, Scott, that's, I don't know. I mean, I'm sure Trump wants the energy infrastructure attacks to stop.
4: Yeah.
1: But it is also true that Russia is not stopping. He is putting no pressure on Russia to stop their energy infrastructure attacks. And then if they are, in fact, withholding intelligence, which the Ukrainians believe that they are, the price of that is real lives, like real people being killed in these attacks.
5: Yeah, the president has said the information sharing does continue on intelligence. So I think we should just be clear about that. But this idea of a ceasefire on the energy infrastructure, I know what he wants. And Lord knows I agree with him. You just don't have a trustworthy partner in Russia to deal with on something like this. Imminently predictable that they would just slough it off and keep doing what they think they need to do to crush Ukraine. Can't trust them. This is the enemy. These are the Russians. Now, it has always been true the only way to end this is through some kind of a negotiated peace. Both sides are going to have to come together and have some kind of a negotiated peace. But the idea that the Russians would be the most trustworthy partner in that, and that you could cajole them or somehow, whatever you call it, it's never been a realistic idea
1: He's
5: to me.
1: He's not even putting any pressure on Russia at all. Right. All of the pressure is landing on Ukraine, and he is treating Ukraine like an enemy.
3: Right.
1: And I saw a tweet from Eric Erickson earlier today that said, we are acting like the bad guys in this scenario. We are not siding with the country that was attacked.

0: take over
1: right.
0: an entire country in Europe.
1: Right. And well, we literally
2: given
1: had
2: Ukraine a couple hundred billion, is it, what? At this point?
0: I'm talking about
2: yes.
0: the president's behavior.
2: Yeah, yes, right? Side point.
0: Right now. Yeah, yeah. Right at this moment, I mean,
1: and we also have the Budapest Memorandum, which I know you're very well aware of. We have the reality that there was a promise that in order for Ukraine to give up their nuclear weapons, the United States would go and defend them against Russian aggression. That is exactly why we're going and we're supporting. So the fact that we are playing this game of footsie to where, to Scott's point, trying to effectively act like Russia is a reliable partner is absurd.
3: Why and do you I think that he's everybody doing that?
2: That's like that because he's not ideological about foreign policy. It's probably his greatest weakness and occasionally a strength, but he does not do the Reagan, H.W. Bush, George W. Bush. There are bad actors and there are good actors.
0: But what does that mean practically in this situation? I mean, being non-ideological, what does that get
2: the United
0: States?
2: He doesn't believe that. I don't think, from what I've seen, that Russia is a totalitarian dictatorship
0: but
2: that wants to harm
0: Europe. You don't have to be ideological
2: Europe.
0: To understand that Russia is invading another country. That has nothing to do with ideology.
4: Let's forget that Russia invaded another country. Let's be non-ideological about that. Let's say, who cares? Is Russia a friend of the United States? Is Vladimir Putin, even if you want to exclude the idea of Ukraine and you want to be America first about this, is in any way, shape or form, Vladimir Putin a friend of the United States? As Scott points out, a trustworthy partner of the United States? No. Do they wish the United States in any way, shape or form well? Do they want to help our democracy in any way? No. So leave aside Ukraine.
3: Yeah.
4: And so the argument for actually giving money to Ukraine has always been actually a self-serving one.
2: Of course
4: let
2: it
4: them
2: is.
4: Let them fight the battle there. Let Ukraine fight the battle for us so that we don't have to then actually send troops to defend NATO. Because that we are
2: well,
4: obliged
2: China
4: to
2: is
4: do.
2: Watching all of this very closely because we are pledged to defend Taiwan and they just want to see the tit for tat.
3: Yes.
2: And it's very, very scary what's going on.
5: You know, I think a couple things to be true. I agree with everything you just said. These are not our friends.
1: Right.
5: It's an enemy. At the same time, Zelensky, interesting guy. He has been frustrating at times for both Trump and Biden. I mean, there's been reporting on his frustrating interactions with Biden, too. So what's going on in the background? I think sometimes we don't necessarily know. But the macro issue here is how can you ever make a deal to do anything with the Russians and expect them and have to keep it like you could never have any expectation that they are going to do anything on our behalf
2: I wonder
3: when we were in the 2024 debate and he was saying he could end this war on day one and we're now like 2 years in and this still hasn't happened. Some of us argued that maybe his posture on foreign affairs was a bit naive. And I'm wondering if like you maybe coming around to your point that how are we trusting Russia? Maybe even if Zelensky right now is frustrating, I would take frustration over an enemy any day. And so I go back to the question, is this behavior making us safer as a country?
5: It wasn't that long ago, by the way, that we were promising the Ukrainians the ability to build Patriot missiles and have the interceptors that they need. That was, that was a good development. That was just a few months ago. And so this new development, I mean, I'm dead certain that the president wants to do whatever he can do to settle this. So the question is, how do you settle it with somebody like Vladimir Putin?
0: Well,
5: how do you settle
0: I think now with an avowed enemy of the United States?
5: There
0: are separate issues, right? There is what will it take to end the war?
5: Yeah.
0: And then there's also what Trump wants for his own political survival in this moment.
2: Well, that's what's
0: interesting. I think that is those are now two different issues that are on the table when it comes to this conflict. I don't think that this whole attacking Zelensky over the energy infrastructure attacks and the siding with Putin on that. I don't think any of that has to do with ending the war.
1: Yeah.
0: That has to do with Donald Trump being mad that diesel prices are high.
2: Yes, he has
0: and
2: a
0: he
2: very
0: willing
2: myopic
0: to put,
2: view on it.
0: Look, I mean, and if that's the case, what he's saying essentially is that he's willing to sacrifice the United States' national security interests for maybe a temporary, very small blip in global diesel prices.
2: Yes, and there's no one making that case.

0: case in the Republican Party right now. There's very few people making that case. Maybe Marco Rubio, Lindsey Graham is gone. You know, that intellectual conservative movement vis-a-vis foreign policy is pretty empty and hollowed out right now, arguing for America's role in the world in that particular way. And what's fascinating is America, you can see it in the public opinion data. Americans do not perceive Russia to be a threat in the way that they used to be. They really only care about the diesel prices. And it's a rational, short-term view.
1: I think that's very...
0: But they're not thinking, trust me, they're not thinking about the foreign policy in the way that we are.
2: I do agree with you that people have these concerns. I 100% agree with you. But I do think Americans, most of us, can tell the difference between the good guys and the bad
0: yes.
2: guys.
0: Yeah,
2: Russians are the bad guys.
0: It's shifting.
2: IRGC, they're the bad guys. Radical Islamic terrorists, they're the bad guys. So, like, I think most of us can still tell the difference. And in this conflict, the Russians are the bad guys. And I think most Americans know that. I think they would love the president yes. to be able to settle it. And I think testing out economic incentives here, it's not an invalid idea, but you have to have some verifiable Russian restraint that you don't have.
3: Scott, I disagree. It is an invalid idea right. to economically incentivize Russia in a way that gives them more fuel for the war machine that is pursuing a deadly war. That is a bad idea.
2: 100%. Well, you would have to have some verifiable restraint.
3: Economic incentives are so great for them
1: right.
3: and so terrible for us. And it will not do anything to end this war. There is no rationale for it.
1: And to add on to your point, we're talking about less than a day's worth of diesel.
3: Yes.
1: This is going to have a very small
0: amount. Negligible. That was actually yes. already agreed to be sold.
1: Amount.
3: All right.
0: No, that's
3: next
0: supporting you.
3: Next
0: point,
3: for us.
0: Actually.
3: Yeah. We're going to react to your feedback from CNN.com/Abby. Stay with us. We'll be right back.

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1: And now, viewer feedback from CNN.com/Abby. Okay, so we were talking about Texas, we were talking about Tennessee. This viewer asks, why do people move from blue states with high taxes to red states with no taxes and still vote blue? Make that make sense.
2: That's a great question.
3: They like the policies.
2: They want to go and turn these red places into where they just came from. They need to go and adopt the politics that attracted them in the first place.
1: That is a risk.
4: One of the fascinating things is that sometimes you get what happened in Austin. That when they did pro-housing policies for the first time ever, they saw a reduction in rent. So because that coalition came together, they were able to do something really good in Austin. And it was able to go and lower prices.
3: I think people want the policies of blue states. They just want the extremely wealthy folks to be taxed accordingly so people across the country can also have those policies.
1: I think it's one of those interesting things. I want to see 5-10 years from now what all this moving around does politically. Because, yeah, I mean, the Nashville
5: Florida,
1: and the Austins
5: though,
1: of the
5: you
1: world.
5: You had all these, you know, red state people coming down to Florida, and then it changed the demographic.
2: I was in Yuma, Arizona the other day. Literally everybody I met said they had moved there from California sometime in the last couple of years. It was amazing. All these people come across.
5: I mean, you heard that in the Tallarico event where this woman was like, people coming from California shouldn't be allowed to move to Texas.
1: She literally laughed so much.
2: Yeah. Yeah. Build a wall. Yeah.
5: I mean, it made me just laugh about the California people, not that she was obviously suffering.
1: Okay.
5: To be clear.
1: So another viewer says, aren't people really looking for the boring middle? Either extreme is toxic. Hmm. Not totally sure if this is a reference to Tallarico, our discussion about that, but there is something about kind of like presenting yourself as a candidate who is somewhere in the middle.
6: Well, every general election candidate does moderate. That's the traditional strategy, whether it's statewide or nationwide. But the unfortunate part is, no, a lot of people don't want the middle. Especially in the midterms, a lot of people are angry and they're scared and they're going out to vote accordingly for their team.
4: I think that personally, people want a government that delivers for them.
3: Yeah.
4: And I think that people are sick of the gridlock that's going on.
3: I think people
4: and so
3: want
4: so it's not
3: people
4: really
3: to fight
4: about
3: for them
4: how far they are on the spectrum. It's about whether or not government works.
3: I think the reason why Donald Trump really worked, it's about fighters. We've been seeing this over and over. Do you listen to me? Do you hear me? And will you fight for me?
6: Do you think Tallarico shows that?
3: And will you compromise?
1: One more. I think Trump is going to sell access to the live stream execution.
4: That's crazy.
3: He shouldn't do it. Not that he probably won't. That is the craziest response. Your response should have been like, he won't do that. And you're like, he shouldn't. Because it's possible in Donald Trump's world.
2: I don't speak for him, but I'm just saying they should not live stream this.
1: In fairness, CNN is reporting that he didn't realize that the person being executed was a quadriplegic and maybe is rethinking it. But still, he hasn't rethought it just yet. Mm.
5: Yeah. You know, I think this is like the worst idea. And the fact is that he was embracing it to begin with is the problem, not if the man is in a wheelchair and the optics will be horrific. Yeah. It's just that it's inhumane. And it says something about America that is pretty ugly.
1: All right. And just one last word from our viewers. Marsha.
3: Ah, love it.
4: Bless her heart.
1: That's what that last part said.
3: Marsha. Yes.
1: All right. Before we go, you can stream the show live or watch on demand anytime with an all-access subscription. 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And thank you for watching Newsnight. 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
1: Texas voters got the chance to sit down and question Democratic Senate candidate James Tallarico. You'll hear his thoughts on faith, abortion, and the billionaire class. Plus, new details emerging after Representative Ilhan Omar's D.C. home was raided. What's being revealed about the search and the judge that was involved? And Pope Leo shares his first message after undergoing surgery for lung cancer. How his recovery is going this morning. A tornado touches down in Texas as the remnants of Hurricane Simon bring a new flood threat. And this morning, we're tracking the dangerous weather still ahead. Stay tuned for that. We've got that and much more coming your way. Good morning, everyone. I'm Brad Smith. This is CNN Headline Express. Glad that you're with us today. Let's get started. We begin with the key takeaways from the CNN and Jubilee Town Hall with Democratic Senate candidate of Texas, James Tallarico. Texas voters got the chance to ask questions about the issues that were most important to them, including affordability, health care costs, and border security. Tallarico said he does not support abolishing ICE, but he doesn't want a secret police force terrorizing communities either. The Democrat is locked in a neck-and-neck race with State Attorney General Ken Paxton.
2: I don't want people to vote just against Ken Paxton. I want them to vote for me. I want them to know my values and my vision. But the last thing I will say is that we are running against the most corrupt politician in Texas. And this is not an exaggeration. Since taking office, Ken Paxton has increased his net worth by $27 million. He now owns 15 homes, while most Texans can't afford one. He has taken bribes from wealthy special interests, including $500,000 from data center companies. All while he sells us out when he makes public policy. This election is not about left versus right. It's about whether we will have a senator who puts money in your pocket or a senator who puts money in their own. That is the choice before us in November.
3: It's going to say 4 minutes.
1: Tallarico worked to find common ground with one Texas voter who said she votes exclusively on the issue of abortion. Tallarico said he supports some abortion access, but here's how he responded to that voter.
2: But what I think we can do is actually come together on reducing the number of unplanned pregnancies and the number of abortions. Because if we treat this issue as a public health problem and not a culture war problem, then we can actually make progress together.
1: Tallarico also pledged to take action to bring down the rising cost of health care and fight big money in politics. His opponent, Ken Paxton, has refused to debate Tallarico and has not responded to an invitation to hold his own town hall on CNN. We'll have more on last night's event ahead in our next half hour. President Trump was back on the campaign trail Wednesday, where he once again urged voters to pretend that his name is on the ballot in November's midterm elections. But a new Fox News poll shows Trump with his lowest approval rating for either of his terms in the White House. 36% say they approve of his handling of the presidency. 64% disapprove. Meanwhile, in Montana, the president told supporters the Defense Department is working to establish what he called a new super range in the state for testing advanced weapons and technologies.
4: But I'm pleased to inform you and announce that right here in Montana, the Department of War is going to establish a new super range for testing advanced weapons and technologies, including potential autonomous weapons, space and electronic warfare technology, supersonics and hypersonics. Montana will help ensure the American military always reigns supreme. So you're getting it, everybody. Will you please leave me alone?
1: And at an Arizona rally, the president told supporters in Bullhead City that people who leak sensitive information should be shot.
4: Leakers should be, in my opinion, leakers should be shot. They should be shot. In the old days, we used to shoot leakers, you know, when they leak, what time you're going to attack a country. And the reason you're attacking is really for defense. Because you don't want them to have a weapon that can blow up millions of people at one shot. No, leakers should be dealt with very, very strongly. They're real. To me, they're They're the scum of the earth. The Lakers are the scum of the earth.
1: Trump is expected to travel to Georgia tomorrow for a midterm rally on his way to Mar-a-Lago, where he will spend the weekend. Days after U.S. Representative Ilhan Omar's D.C. area home was searched, and this was all in an immigration fraud probe, sources tell CNN the search that the Trump administration wanted was unusually aggressive and involved prolonged arguments with the judge. Sources familiar with the investigation tell CNN the judge and prosecutors went back and forth for days, ultimately putting limits on how investigators could access documents from the Minnesota Democrat. Omar has denied any wrongdoing and has not been charged with a crime. The search also stood out because the Justice Department generally avoids steps that could affect an election this close to Election Day. The Vatican says that Pope Leo spent a good night in the hospital, and he thanked fellow Catholics for their prayers in his first message after undergoing surgery for lung cancer in Rome. The Vatican says the pontiff is recovering as expected and will remain in the hospital for about a week. In his message, the pontiff wrote, "I thank you warmly for your prayers and for the work you have done together. Your sharing of experiences and attentive listening are indeed a gift to the whole church. I ask you, please, to pray for me as I pray for you." A speedy recovery. Lots to come on CNN Headline Express. The man convicted of killing four college students in Idaho returns to court today. What he's trying to do to get his guilty plea thrown out. And a dramatic rescue as officers pull a man from a burning car. More from this body cam video coming up on CNN Headline Express.

0: stage is set. The candidates are ready. Let's go.
1: There's some new fallout from the 2024 gang rape allegations at Cornell University. Wednesday, Cornell's Faculty Senate took the first steps for a no-confidence vote against university leadership. That meeting, closed to the public, decision is expected early next month. But as faculty debate how to move forward, the CNN Investigates team examined 4 years of sexual assault cases at Cornell. According to their findings, the university punished several students who were found responsible for sexual assault with extra study and reprimands, but rarely expulsion. Cornell's practices now under intense national scrutiny after a former student, known in court documents as Jane Doe, sued the school and others last month, saying that she was gang raped at a fraternity house in 2024. Now, if you or anyone you know is struggling after a sexual assault, you are not alone. 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That's rain with two N's. Or you can call 1-800-656-HOPE. Brian Koberger will appear in a post-conviction hearing today to request a new judge to oversee the next steps in his case. Attorneys for the man found guilty of fatally stabbing four University of Idaho students are arguing the comments the judge made during his sentencing show bias and call into question his ability to remain impartial for upcoming proceedings. Now, if the court denies Koberger's petition, his convictions and life sentences will remain in place. And if a judge allows him to withdraw his guilty plea, the case could return to trial, which would put the death penalty back on the table. Former Vice President Kamala Harris is urging governments and tech companies to put AI safeguards in place, warning that the window for containing its gravest risks is quickly closing.
2: I think it's critical. You know, the analogy, really, I think the most appropriate analogy is how we came together around nuclear. But the difference, in large part, among many, is that what we are dealing with now is being created by the private sector.
3: Right.
2: Entirely.
3: Right.
2: And if we are to have any guardrails and safeguards, they have to be at the table.
1: Harris went on to list three main threats: cybersecurity, bioweapons, and AI agents acting on their own. Sticking with AI, OpenAI accuses a former employee of stealing intellectual property and sharing it with Apple. Court documents say the employee worked at Apple before joining OpenAI for 6 months. The company alleges he downloaded more than 100 confidential files to personal accounts, then gave a presentation to Apple's senior leadership. Apple tells CNN it found no evidence it received stolen data and says it will work with OpenAI on a resolution. Severe weather sparked a huge tornado in West Texas on Wednesday. These are images from Fort Stockton in Pecos County. You can see the massive scale of the twister as it looms over fields, homes, and businesses. Meanwhile, the flood threat and the heavy rainfall, that continues in the southern plains. And there are warm, record-breaking temperatures ahead. Here's CNN's Allison Chinchar with the latest forecast.
4: Another day again of heavy rainfall across the southern plains that will continue through the remainder of Thursday. And then the rain begins to make its way farther off to the north and east as we wrap up the rest of the week. Here you can see the morning hours. We do still have some showers, especially around Kansas City, stretching all the way back down to the Texas-Mexico border. But it's what occurs in the afternoon and the evening hours. Notice we really start to get a lot more of these showers and even some thunderstorms beginning to fire up late into the day. Those will continue through the overnight hours as they continue to slide off to the east, but not very much. A lot of the heavy rain really just stays focused across Oklahoma and Texas. For Friday, this is where we're looking at most of the rain to be kind of focused, is up into the northeast as well as the mid-Atlantic. Now, out ahead of that front, we've been talking about this for days. You've got a lot of very warm air, so warm that we've got record-breaking temperatures in some of these cities. A couple of them, it's now going to be multiple days in a row of those record temperatures. 92, for example, in Nashville. Nashville for the high temperature Thursday, 88 in Atlanta, several others reaching those upper 80s and low 90s. But it's likely going to be the end of it. As we head into the weekend, those temperatures are expected to drop back. Take Nashville, for example. That 92 on Thursday drops all the way down to only 69 on Friday. Atlanta, it's a little bit more of a delayed effect. Still warm for both Thursday and Friday before the temperatures drop back to highs only in the 60s for the weekend.
1: All right, still to come on CNN Headline Express. The fatal incident at Six Flags this week brings new scrutiny to ride safety. What a new CNN analysis shows about past allegations against Six Flags theme parks. And a new investigation into suspicious letters in the mail that contained a strange powdery substance. That and more right here on CNN Headline Express.

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1: Among a multitude of questions swirling around D.C. right now, there is one that continues to be striking a nerve. Is the new press secretary actually a lawyer? Katie Zakaria has presented herself as a lawyer, and even President Trump called her an attorney when announcing her appointment. He was asked about that on Tuesday. Take a listen.
2: Did she pass the bar exam in? You said she's an attorney. Where did she pass the bar exam? Which state?
3: Did
2: she tell us?
1: So you heard Zachariah say that she passed the bar exam when she moved to China. That's causing some confusion because it turns out only Chinese citizens can take their version of the bar exam. And you can't take an American state bar exam while residing in China. Zachariah later told the New York Times she misheard the question. So is she legally allowed to practice law here in the U.S.? Anderson Cooper asked CNN's Zach Wolf about it last night.
4: So is she licensed to practice law in any of the 50 states? I assume she does have a law degree, right?
5: She does. She went to Pepperdine. She has a law degree. She's still active in the school there, on the Dean's Council. But there's no evidence that she passed a bar exam. It seems like if she had taken one, the White House would simply have told us that at this point. And specifically in California, there's no record of her ever taking the bar exam. And interestingly, in that state where she lived, it's actually illegal, as it is in many other states, to present yourself as an attorney or a lawyer. She's used both the term attorney and lawyer online and on social media to describe herself. And it can be punishable by prison time or, you know, a fine. There's been a complaint raised by a watchdog group today asking for the State Bar of California to investigate whether, you know, there's anything untoward that happened here. But it's possible because of that state's privacy laws that we'll never know the results of any kind of investigation like that.
1: The White House is defending Zachariah's appointment, with spokesman Stephen Chung calling her, quote, uniquely qualified and whip smart. New this morning, a deadly accident at Six Flags in Georgia is raising new questions about safety. A CNN analysis of public and court records found the company had already faced accusations of poor maintenance amid hundreds of injuries. It temporarily closed 10 rides in 7 states this week after a 42-year-old man who worked at an Atlanta charter school fell to his death on the Goliath roller coaster Monday. Several other people were also reportedly hurt. Six Flags was already under scrutiny over ride safety after a CNN investigation found its X2 coaster at Magic Mountain was linked to serious brain injuries, hospitalizations, and deaths. Now, records from more than a dozen parks show more problems, including a derailment, faulty restraints, and rider injuries. Investor lawsuits accuse the company of failing to maintain its parks, and Six Flags told CNN it is committed to rigorous inspection, maintenance, and safety procedures. Election offices in several states say that they've received suspicious letters containing a powdery white substance this week. The FBI and U.S. Postal Inspection Service are investigating. No injuries have been reported. The letters arrived just weeks before the midterms. In 2024, similar powder-filled packages were sent to election officials in at least 6 states ahead of the presidential election. We'll continue to bring you any updates that we receive there. Straight ahead, once again on Headline Express, new details this morning about the raid at Representative Ilhan Omar's house. What happened between the Justice Department and the judge in the fight for the warrant? And the message Pope Leo is sending after his surgery from lung cancer. That story and more coming up on CNN Headline Express.

0: No time like October.
1: It is half past the hour. Let's hit the refresh button on our top stories. Ousted Venezuelan President Nicolas Maduro and his wife, Celia Flores, are expected in court today to face accusations that they tortured political opponents and U.S. citizens. They were already indicted on drug trafficking charges. U.S. forces captured them in their home in Venezuela back in January. They've pleaded not guilty. And Maduro's attorney says that the former leader is looking forward to his day in court. CNN has learned the Trump administration pushed for an unusually aggressive search of Congresswoman Ilhan Omar's home as part of an immigration fraud investigation, including possible false statements and conspiracy. Prosecutors faced a prolonged back and forth with a federal magistrate judge. And Texas Democrat James Tallarico met with voters at a CNN town hall last night, hoping to win over support from those who are still undecided. He tackled a wide range of issues. CNN's Jeff Zeleny was there.
2: James Tallarico made a direct appeal to supporters and skeptics alike, pledging that he would put the needs of Texas above his own party, as he is asking voters to do something they have not done in 38 years, that's elect a Democrat to the U.S. Senate.
3: I have no problem sharing hard truths with my party if it's what's best for Texas.
2: Now, in the final days of his hard-fought race with Republican rival Ken Paxton, who has spent millions trying to brand Tallarico as too liberal for Texas, Tallarico has sought to present himself as a moderate, and he pushed back against the border policies of the Biden administration and said he does not support abolishing ICE.
3: No, and I never have. We need immigration and customs enforcement in this country, but that's not what we're seeing. What we've seen over the last year is a secret police force. And that's what we don't want in this country.
2: In a remarkable exchange face-to-face with a voter, he invoked humility as he talked about abortion.
3: We're both Christians, and the Bible is silent on the issue of abortion. It means you and I both have to look at different scriptures to try to come to a conclusion.
4: I just want to add that the Bible is not silent on abortion. There is the Ten Commandments, thou shalt not kill.
3: If I believed that abortion was murder, that it violated the Ten Commandments, then I wouldn't support it. And so it's okay that you and I come to different conclusions about that.
2: But he also sought to move beyond the divisive cultural issues in this race back to more of a populist message, saying that he is a champion for the working class.
3: The only minority destroying America is the billionaires. They are constantly trying to divide us.
2: Now, early voting starts here in Texas on Monday. This is the final stretch of a consequential campaign that could hold the balance of power for the Senate in its hands. Jeff Zeleny, CNN, Fort Worth, Texas.
1: Thank you, Jeff. And now to a CNN exclusive. The United States is considering using the so-called mother of all bombs as part of a new strike plan in the war with Iran. Military sources are telling CNN that plans are in place in case President Trump decides to resume combat operations, either before or after the midterm elections. It is the most powerful non-nuclear bomb in the U.S. arsenal. Using it for the first time in the conflict with Iran would be a notable escalation. It has the capability of destroying an area equal to 9 city blocks. When asked about possible military plans, a White House official told CNN the president is keeping all options on the table. Well, President Trump is once again urging voters to pretend that his name is on the ballot in November's midterm elections.
5: So we're going to elect a strong Republican majority in the House and Senate, and I think we have a really good chance. And to be honest with you, you know, I'm not on the ballot. And they say if I'm on the ballot, we get 49% more votes. So I'm here to say, please pretend I'm on the ballot.
1: He campaigned Wednesday in Republican stronghold districts in Arizona and Montana. Some GOP candidates are faced with the dilemma of appearing with the unpopular president or alienating the MAGA base. More now from CNN's senior White House reporter Kevin Liptak.
6: President Trump wrapped up a two-day swing through the American West here in Montana And the goal in all of these stops was the same, to try and get rural voters, these people who voted for the president overwhelmingly during his own contest, to turn out to vote in this year's midterm elections. And when you talk to Republicans, that is a big concern, that these voters will just not go out to the polls in an election where the president is not up himself. And you hear him repeat that at his rallies over and over, to pretend that I'm on the ballot. He said it in Alaska, he said it in Arizona, and he repeated it again here in Montana. Now, here, the really marquee race is for the House. This pits a conservative radio host, Aaron Flynn, against a firefighter and a union leader, Sam Forstak. He's the Democrat. Flynn is the Republican. Now, before the president arrived, I spoke to Flynn, and he was frank. He acknowledged that they have identified thousands and thousands of voters in this district who vote during presidential elections but don't turn out during the midterms. And he said that the goal in accompanying President Trump and in appearing with him here was to try and get those people to vote. But of course, the real risk for any Republican appearing alongside the president is that he's very unpopular, and that could potentially be a liability for them. Now, Flynn kind of dodged that question when I asked him about it, but certainly President Trump is unpopular in Montana. His approval rating has slipped. That's in part due to the Iran war. It's in part due to the economy, and Democrats are really trying to seize on that. The big issue here is housing. You know, out-of-staters have moved to Montana, and that has had the effect of driving up housing prices. I talked to the Democrat in this race, Sam Forstak, and he acknowledges that the Democratic brand in Montana has slipped. He says that people are pissed off at the Democratic Party. That was the word that he used. But he said that he did not think that President Trump coming here would necessarily help Republicans. Now, in his speech, President Trump said that his only job here was to get good candidates across the finish line. And he said that he would be out for the next several weeks trying to get Republicans elected into the House and Senate. Kevin Liptak, CNN, Kalispell, Montana.
1: Thank you, Kevin. Catholics worldwide are praying for Pope Leo's recovery following his surgery and lung cancer diagnosis. The pontiff is responding from his hospital quarters in Rome. His doctors say that they're confident that the cancer has been removed, but they're waiting for more test results to determine whether it had spread. Sherelle Hubbard has the latest on Leo's recovery.
7: Pope Leo XIV is sharing his first message since he underwent surgery for lung cancer in Rome Tuesday. In a message to Catholics Wednesday, he said, "As you know, I've been unable to be among you during these days. I thank you warmly for your prayers." He went on to say, "I ask you to please pray for me as I pray for you." Some of the faithful are doing just that.
8: "Dear Pope Leo, the whole school hopes you get better. We're all praying for you and the doctors that are helping you."
7: Students from the Pope's birthplace, Chicago, sending care packages and love to the pontiff. They wrote letters hoping to boost his spirits.
9: "I was a little bit nervous for Pope Leo because I've met him and he has a big role and I want him to stay healthy."
7: The Pope underwent a surgical removal of a cancerous nodule, a pulmonary adenocarcinoma, a common type of lung cancer. According to the Vatican, the Pope's recovery is, quote, proceeding as expected after what's been described as a successful surgery.
10: "We don't know yet is the stage, the extent of spread. Was it just that one nodule in the right lower lobe of the lung? Were there multiple nodules after they removed it?"
7: The Vatican says blood tests and a chest x-ray show his recovery is progressing normally. Wednesday, a Vatican spokesperson said Leo jointly conducted mass with other priests in a room specially set up on his floor. And he's been able to walk around his quarters in the hospital. I'm Sherelle Hubbard reporting.
1: Thank you, Sherelle. We take you now to this CNN exclusive. New details in the DOJ's investigation of Ilhan Omar. Sources say that the Trump administration pushed for an unusually aggressive search of Ilhan Omar's house Monday as part of an immigration fraud investigation. The move follows years of criminal scrutiny as investigators examine whether Omar made false statements on government forms. Here's Caitlin Polance with more.
11: A federal criminal search of Representative Ilhan Omar's home in the D.C. area on Monday. A really unusual step taken by both the Justice Department and the Homeland Security Department so soon before an election, less than a couple weeks until Representative Omar tries to maintain her seat in Congress out of Minnesota, where she is running. She has been in Congress since 2018. She's a Somali immigrant to the United States and now a U.S. citizen. This particular investigation, we know so far from a Justice Department spokesperson that is part of an ongoing federal criminal investigation. And on top of that, it is very likely an immigration-related investigation. We've heard that both by the evidence of these Homeland Security investigators on scene as well as from the White House Border Czar Tom Homan. He also has acknowledged that there's an immigration investigation that's been ongoing for a while here. Other details, we don't have them, but a source has told us the top Justice Department leadership would have signed off on this, and because this is a search of a home during a criminal probe, the Justice Department would have had to have gone to a federal court and asked for a judge's approval and gotten a judge's approval to be able to enter that home and remove boxes, other documents, and other things they may find that could potentially build a criminal case around or against Representative Omar. Now, she has not been charged at this time and denies any wrongdoing, including related to immigration. She also has said in a statement today that this is an escalation in a campaign of political intimidation. And make no mistake, it is she is someone that the president, President Donald Trump, has called a disgrace, has attacked repeatedly, and that people on the right have long wanted to see criminally investigated for immigration and other reasons. Now,

0: judge signing off on this also is a signal that the Justice Department and the Department of Homeland Security are taking this very seriously, whatever they may be investigating here related to Representative Omar. Back to you.
1: All right, Caitlin Pollans, thank you. Next up on CNN Headline Express, there's this.
2: I'm sorry, no, I will continue then.
3: I'm not going to answer it. Give me a
2: ticket. All right, I'm going to continue. So all of your...
1: A confrontation caught on camera between a lawmaker and a student journalist. More from this video coming up.

0: A confrontation between a Maryland Republican congressman and a student journalist is going viral. During the confrontation, Congressman Andy Harris threatened to have Kat Murphy arrested.
1: We're not answering your question either. Go on.
2: I'm sorry. No, I will continue then.
1: I'm not going to answer it. You can continue.
2: All right, I'm going to continue. So all of your...
1: You cannot film
2: me. Yes, I can.
1: No, you can.
2: Yes,
1: this is a two-party state. I am not giving you authority to film me. This
3: you
1: is private.
3: You have invited the press into a...
1: No,
2: you have, no, no.
1: I'm disinviting you.
2: No, you're not.
1: You're gone. You do not have my permission to record. If you record, we will refer you
2: Everyone
1: to the prosecutor.
2: Everyone in here is recording.
1: But you are not allowed to. We are in a two-party state. You are not allowed to
2: record.
1: Why am
2: I not allowed to?
1: Excuse me?
2: Why am I not allowed to?
1: Because I refuse to give you permission to do recording.
2: If everyone else in this room...
1: It doesn't make it...
2: Can you please hold my phone?
1: Do you know the law?
2: What's your question?
4: With due respect, this is a public forum.
2: This is a public forum.
1: Do you know the law?
4: I'm not a lawyer. Are you? You're a doctor.
1: Yeah, right? Actually, I'm a legislator. Yeah, I actually know the law well because we have to.
2: You said that you wanted the war in Iran. You said that it could have gone smoother and it could have gone better. What did you mean by that?
1: You're gonna have to take her camera. She is violating the law. In fact, get an officer in here.
0: A few things to break down here. Jake Tapper first spoke to that student journalist, Kat Murphy, about the incident. Here's what she had to say.
5: First of all, a lot of journalists might make it all the way to retirement and not have a confrontation like that with a member of Congress, not to mention one that goes viral. It's been about a day now. How are you taking it all in?
2: It's been a lot. I won't lie. It has been a lot. But I was focused on doing my job and asking my questions that I wanted answers to, and I think I did that.
5: You did. We heard you at the end try to get in your question on the issues and his stance on Iran. What did you want to know?
2: Absolutely. So he, during the candidates forum, he had said that his response to his stance on the war in Iran, on Trump's handling of the war in Iran, was that Iran cannot have a nuclear weapon.
5: Sure. That's what all the Republicans say whenever you ask about the war.
2: Right. And so he led with that. But then at the end, he kind of threw in a line about, do I think it could have gone smoother? Do I think it could have gone faster? Yes. And I wanted to know what he meant by that. I wanted to know what he disputed about what happened that he believed could have gone better or faster.
5: So he threatened to have your phone taken away. He threatened to be that you would be prosecuted. He threatened to have an officer come over. Have you heard from his office at all? I mean, like, everything he was saying was completely contrary to the First Amendment and to the law in Maryland. Have you heard anything from his office? Did they ever apologize or anything?
2: No, I have not heard from his office.
0: For the record, the congressman, the legislator, as he reminded, is wrong on the law. Two-party consent is relevant only to private oral conversations, and he had zero expectation of privacy in this instance. The First Amendment gives you the right to record public officials in public places as long as you're not interfering with their official duties. Let's go around the globe to see what's making headlines today. We start with major developments in the war with Iran. Two cargo ships have sunk near the Strait of Hormuz following separate strikes by Iran. A Singapore-flagged container ship was hit on Tuesday. All crew members were safely evacuated. A merchant vessel that was struck weeks ago also went down. One person was killed in that attack. Iran is ramping up its strikes as it tries to regain control over the critical waterway. Ukrainian President Volodymyr Zelensky says that Ukraine plans to resume strikes on Russian oil refineries. In an interview with the Financial Times, he also warns the U.S. intelligence pullback is dangerous. The remarks come as tensions with President Trump escalate. Zelensky also says he felt betrayed by the U.S. deal to buy Russian diesel.
6: Our country has to survive, and we count on our real partners, strategic partners, United States. And President Trump, they wanted us not to attack diesel. My opinion was it's not fair. Energy ceasefire, it's okay, it's understandable. It's the worst version of peace, but anyway, it's some steps to the peace.
0: And a long-delayed bridge between China and North Korea opened Thursday. Chinese state media saying this as the four-lane span runs nearly 2 miles, linking the two countries. China finished its side in 2014, but North Korea left its end unfinished amid strained ties, nuclear tests, and UN sanctions. Still to come on CNN Headline Express, a trip to the hospital could now cost you more than what some people make in months. We've got that coming up. Plus, a car pulled up to a TV station and shots rang out. But it wasn't the first time that's happened here. Stay with us. We've got the details on CNN Headline Express.

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1: In today's Money Express, a hospital stay can now cost as much as what the average American earns in 2.5 months of work. Make it make sense, Maribel Aber from the NASDAQ market site with more of those details.
2: Okay, Brad. A new report shows just how expensive a hospital stay can be for Americans. According to a LendingTree analysis, a five-day hospital stay costs $16,353, which would take the average American more than 2.5 months to pay off. Now, California is the most expensive at $23,530, nearly 44% more than the national average. South Dakota is the least expensive at $10,188. Heating oil prices are expected to soar this winter to an average of $5.26 a gallon. That's according to the latest government report. And it's up 34% more than last year. The average home that uses heating oil is expected to spend $2,115 from November through March, about 21% more than last year. And the good news, a warmer than average winter in the Northeast could help lower demand. Hey, Social Security is boosting monthly payments for its recipients by 3.6% next year. That's the biggest cost of living adjustment, or COLA, that Social Security has given since 2023. Last year, Social Security only raised payments by 2.8%. Social Security's COLA is calculated based on inflation for the third quarter of the prior year. All right, many recipients say that needs to be revised because it doesn't cover actual increases in the cost of living. Brad.
1: All right, really good note there. Maribel Aber, thank you so much. Streaming giant Netflix is planning global job cuts. The reduction of its workforce will impact 6% of its staff, which equates to roughly 1,000 people. The executives laying out the product, tech, legal, and HR teams would experience the greatest impact, as detailed in an internal memo first reported by the Wall Street Journal. Speaking recently at Bloomberg's Screen Time event, co-CEO Ted Sarandos acknowledged the business is not growing as fast as he wants. The last time the company announced job cuts of this magnitude was in 2022. Now to some of the other stories that we are tracking across the country. We start in New York. That's where police moved quickly to rescue a man from a burning car after a wrong-way crash. Take a look. A stranger called 911 after this crash, and police say everyone rushed to pull the man from one of the wrecked cars. He was taken to the hospital. No word yet on how he's doing. All right, and take a look at this video out of California. The driver of an SUV opened fire at a TV station in Bakersfield on Tuesday. It is the second shooting there in less than a week. Investigators say the gunman fired 10 shots into a conference room and an office. Thankfully, no one was hurt. And in Texas, several people are facing charges after allegedly stealing several thousand dollars worth of watermelon. Officials say they were arrested during a multi-agency operation last week targeting individuals suspected to be stealing watermelons from local farms. Police used a thermal imaging drone to locate and arrest the four suspects. That is a very niche heist. Well, that does it for CNN Headline Express. I'm Brad Smith. CNN This Morning with Audie Corner starts right now.
3: So today in the group chat, we're talking about the president saying that the U.S. is actually making a fortune off of oil and gas prices that shatter a Biden-era record. So what message is that supposed to send those struggling with gas at the pump? Plus, James Talrico forced to answer for his, quote, God is non-binary remarks at CNN town halls. Can he brand his liberal Christianity in Texas? And the Trump administration investigates Ilhan Omar for immigration fraud. Could the congresswoman be stripped of her citizenship? In the meantime, online, Joe Rogan lets loose on Iran, Trump, and broken promises.
4: One of the things that we were voting for when we voted for Trump is no more wars.
3: Good morning, everybody. I'm Audie Cornish, and here's where we start with the president's latest message to voters in the final weeks before the midterm vote. A Fox News poll shows Trump is hitting new lows with voters. 22% at this point approve of how he's handling inflation, and it's just 29% when it comes to the economy. Now, this all comes as high energy prices are driving up inflation. Gas prices shattered a grim Biden-era record. Gas has been over $4 a gallon for 166 days this year. Under the Biden administration, that ran about 158 days. Now, this is the president's message to voters about all this.
5: Our country is making more money than it's ever made because of the fact that oil is so high. Now, they're going to say, isn't it terrible? He talked about the fact that he doesn't care about the little person, they call them. I care more about the little person than I care about the big person. I care about the little person like crazy. But the fact is, because of the price of oil, Texas and Oklahoma and North Dakota and all these places, we're making a fortune.
3: Today in the group chat, Alex Thompson, CNN political analyst and national political correspondent at Axios, Doug Hybe, Republican strategist and former RNC communications director, and Yasmin Raji, executive director of Swing Left. Okay, so my messaging guy, I want to start with you because we've heard a couple things. The red fuel, we're going to adjust. We're going to ask Russia to get to let it sell its diesel. He's done a bunch of things. So he's finally acknowledging there is a problem. Yeah. The final message heading into the weeks is actually, you're benefiting from this. And red states, Republicans, you're benefiting from this.
6: Yeah, I'm reminded of his State of the Union address where he started with saying, we've never been richer or hotter. And the problem is voters aren't feeling that. And we know that from every poll that we've seen on the economy, which is supposed to be his strong suit. He's the deal maker. He's the businessman.
3: And it remains a top issue. While you're talking, I'm just going to show the polling among registered voters. Cost of living is far away the thing they care about the most.
6: And he never messages this in any way that helps any Republican on the ballot. And it's why, as he's campaigning in red states, I think the best thing that could happen for Ashley Hinson, Michael Whatley, Ken Paxton, anyone else, is to have Donald Trump just stay at home and make as little news as possible. Guess what's not happening?
3: Okay. In the meantime, consumer prices, the 1 year change. I just want to show a couple of these things because this is what is going to hit people. Their rent, right? Their clothing. We've talked about gas so much. And then power and electricity. And then I think the final blow, food. Seeing the increases there because it means even if your wages have gone up, you're struggling. Does the White House think that they can say the big numbers are good? Some industries are doing great. AI is helping everyone, and that is going to kind of convince people.
7: Well, it doesn't matter what people in the White House thinks. It matters what Donald Trump thinks, because he is ultimately the communications director for the White House.
3: Oh, really? And you think that there's not like a guiding, like people being like, sure, maybe you should also.
7: Well, I mean, one of the criticisms from Republicans this cycle is that there are a lack of those voices in the inner circle in this White House, in contrast to the first one, where you did have, you know, a lot of infighting, but you also had, you know, more voices. I would also say, you know, some of this is reflective of the way that Trump digests the economy. And by that, I mean, you know, watching CNBC and Fox Business and looking at the stock market.
3: And those folks are happy.
7: Well, if you look
3: in a lot of ways, I just want to show AI feeds banks' earnings. Someone's getting something out of AI right now.
7: Well, and look at like Chevron stock, ExxonMobil stock, other oil stocks. Like, they are doing well. So you can see why he's, you know, he's saying it's about Texas and oil fields. But, you know, the way he digests the economy very much, and why, part of the reason why, you know, I think he has backed some of these AI companies is because AI is driving the stock market. So this is a particular, you know, I would also say to, you know, Doug's point, you know, Trump has never been an I feel your pain sort of politician. You know, he's always about trying to project golden age.
3: Yeah.
7: Things are
3: hot.
7: So he
3: just said
7: hot.
3: He cares about the little guy. Here's what else he's saying. On Wednesday, Arizona, very fast, quippy. I think he's very good at sort of distilling some of his message. Here it is.
5: Vote for more money in your pockets, bigger paychecks for your families, lower taxes, less crime, a booming Arizona economy like you have right now, but more so, and no amnesty for illegal aliens. All you have to do is vote Republican, and you're going to have all of that and more.
3: So is there a version of that for Democrats, or is it mostly just not what Trump is doing?
8: I mean, I think he took the more money in your pocket line from Abdul El-Sayed. So I think Democrats are leading on this message across the battleground. But I think, you know, the polling is really clear. You outlined it. Over 70% of independents are upset with Trump's handling of the economy. And we've got to win over those independents to win the big Democratic majorities that we need. I think every Democrat has gotten the message that they need to talk about affordability. What's been really interesting as we go out in every battleground district in the country and talk to voters is the top two issues that are tied are affordability and a feeling like the system is broken. And I think what
3: the economic system or just
8: everything, the political system
3: gesticulates. I mean, there's a lot of things that people
8: are
3: disappointed
8: with. Yeah, but a feeling like nobody cares about them. Like nobody gives a damn about them in their community. And that comes up in lockstep with the economy in a way that, you know, when we're talking to voters, they are not wondering, I wonder who I should blame. They are very clearly blaming the Iran war, Donald Trump. They are connecting the dots in a way that, to me, is sort of an indicator of just how much we're going to be able to pull folks in.
3: Yeah. Okay, you got an example of connecting the dots. I think that's really interesting. Coming up, we're going to talk about the price of beef. It's a prime issue this midterm season. One Republican is actually facing a backlash after suggesting that voters just, you know, pick another protein. Plus, mixing faith and politics. Could James Talrico win over the religious South as he clears up his, quote, God is non-binary comments?
9: Thank you. It's a pleasure to meet you.

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1: So we're just weeks out from the midterms, and Texas Senate candidate James Talrico is still answering for comments he made 5 years ago. Appearing in a joint town hall hosted by CNN and Jubilee, he was again pressed on his mixing of religion and politics. His now infamous God is binary remarks have been at the center of attack ads against him. Last night, he looked to clear some things up.
2: The first comment about God not being defined by gender. When I said that, I was being provocative, and I want to admit that and come clean about that. But I think what I was saying is actually not controversial theologically. The idea that we can't define God using human categories. Oh, yes, I was doing it maybe in an annoying way. I can admit that.
3: I think we have to be careful using modern cultural terms when talking about God.
2: Sure. I think that is very fair criticism.
1: Group chat is back. I wanted to talk about this because if I took random sentences out of every sermon I've heard in the last 20 years on Sunday, they also would sound crazy. Like, this is part of the whole system of sermons and parables and talking and parsing out things about God. In fact, in modern language, that is kind of the vibe. But I want to hear from other people who maybe aren't sitting through sermons.
4: I mean, as someone that sat through so many sermons growing up, and I don't mean that facetiously, like,
1: very true.
4: I will say lots of crazy things are said from the pulpit, but also a lot of people that are in the pulpit don't necessarily run for public office and aren't also filmed saying those things. And Ken Paxton has made this the center of and like the national Republican super PACs have made this the center of their attacks on Talrico. If you go to Texas right now, you cannot go to any sports bar without seeing ads with that quote
1: with
4: of God is not of non-binary.
1: With an AI image of him scrawling in a Bible. So,
4: I mean, that was one of like the web ads as well. But most of the ads just feature the film.
1: Quotes,
4: saying that. And the reason for that is because Talrico's, you know, main electability argument when he got in this race is that he could reach those religious voters in Texas.
1: I, a seminarian, can have this conversation. I want to talk about that because we've talked on this show about the number of people who are faith leaders who are running on the Democratic side and whether or not that is a shift for the party. Are we seeing what happens now that those folks are stepping forward on the liberal side of things, that they're still vulnerable?
5: I mean, I think Ken Paxton is he's the least popular Republican running this cycle. And James Talrico, it's no accident he's such a great communicator, right? I think he, Raphael Warnock, two women running in Iowa. We've got clergy and seminarians running all across the country, in Kansas as well. I think people want to hear from people who can connect their values.
1: Yeah, but is the left ready to have a conversation with the right, with the religious right and its ability to talk in public spaces, to be the bedrock of its party? They are much more skilled at having this conversation in a general election space.
5: I don't think that's true. I think that we've got faith has been a part of Democratic politics forever. We've had, you know, the Black church was at this cornerstone of progressive organizing and continues to be. I think it is a misnomer to say that Democrats don't integrate faith into how we talk about things. And if we want to look at a party that is out of step with religious people, the Republican Party is. I mean, Donald Trump is the opposite of everything that any person of faith claims to be.
1: We have heard something like that before. I will note that Trump's approval rating has dropped among some religious groups over time. Specifically, they are a key part of his coalition. I want to play a sample of James Talrico on Wednesday talking about the issue of abortion.
2: You know, we're both Christians, and the Bible is silent on the issue of abortion. It means you and I both have to look at different scriptures to try to come to a conclusion. But what I think we can do is actually come together on reducing the number of unplanned pregnancies and the number of abortions. Because if we treat this issue as a public health problem and not a culture war problem, then we can actually make progress together.
1: Here's an example of how a town hall attendee, how they came away with feeling after this watching Talrico.
6: I was surprised at how centrist he was on many of the issues. And I think that has brought me to a deeper understanding. It's caused some things for me to think, well, let me rethink that.
7: So I think in politics, it's really difficult to find someone who you perfectly align with. I haven't ever met someone who I 100% politically agree with. And I think in terms like this, like I believe Tallarico is going to do the most good. So I do think he has my vote.
1: So you see, that woman asked the question, and I wonder if that exact conversation in that exact way is what maybe some Republicans are worried about. If there are more Tallaricos that show up and they figure out how to talk to people and change their minds, does it change the conversation about what it means to be a Christian in politics?
8: I think their biggest concern is Ken Paxton and the damage that he's caused himself on the campaign trail. The Republicans aren't having that conversation that you're talking about. But
1: should they? We've had pastors this week raise the issue saying we haven't seen outreach from the right. They must think we're going to turn out. And you've got pastors in Texas saying, where is everybody? Why aren't they trying to get us?
8: Because it's a very difficult thing if you're advocating for Ken Paxton in Texas, given everything that he's done that just runs afoul of any church teachings.
4: By the way, his wife divorced him on biblical grounds.
1: Yes. She has come out, though, in public
8: without using his name.
1: All right, I'm trying.
8: I'd say two other things. One, I would invite everybody, if you want to hear common sense talk from a pulpit, come to St. Joseph's Catholic Church on Capitol Hill, where you hear that every week. But also, Tallarico said something.
1: I mean, common sense, like what? Like, are other churches not doing common sense?
8: I can only speak to the one I go to, obviously.
1: Okay, sure.
8: Tallarico also said something that I think is a problem on the right and the left. Why did he say that? He said it to be provocative. The more people that we have doing that on the right and on the left, on every podcast and talk radio and so forth, they create their own problems, which create broader problems for us. We need less people saying things to be provocative.
1: As we say in Massachusetts, I think the horse has left the barn on that one. We're going to talk about Joe Rogan later. But
8: when I wear my Yankees hat in Boston, I am being provocative.
1: Exactly. After the break, we're going to talk about somebody who Doug would probably think is provocative, Joe Rogan. He says that Trump broke a campaign promise with a giant quagmire in Iran. Will the president lose part of his base over it? Plus, the Trump administration investigates Congresswoman Ilhan Omar for immigration fraud. Could they actually take her citizenship?

0: area. 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
1: So right now, it's looking like the Trump administration is trying to build a case against Congresswoman Ilhan Omar to essentially strip her citizenship and maybe even deport her. That's according to the Wall Street Journal. Now, the investigation is focused on how she obtained her citizenship after arriving in the U.S. from Somalia decades ago. They want to know if Omar or her now deceased father lied about her age when she obtained citizenship in 2000, claiming she was a minor. Authorities have issued more than a dozen subpoenas, some to her relatives. Now, her Washington, D.C. home was searched by federal agents on Monday. This is 3 weeks before the midterms. Omar's cell phone, notebooks, personal computers, and passport were reportedly seized. Joining me now to discuss is Paulina Vera, the director of the George Washington University Law Immigration Clinic. So from what we know right now, when they talk about whether or not she lied if she was a minor, why would that be significant?
2: Sure, because typically in denaturalization cases, whether on the civil side or the criminal side.
1: Denaturalization.
2: Correct. Yeah. Right. So she's a naturalized citizen, right, of the United States. And it seems that the federal government right now is trying to build a case, right, to strip her of her citizenship. And whether that's via civil process or a criminal process, fraud can play a role in that process to strip someone of their citizenship.
1: So when I went through this process as a kid, my parents became citizens. Mm-hmm. They were taking the classes. They were doing the thing, and then because I was, you know, whatever the minor age is, I have a nice certificate with my little kid picture on it.
2: Correct.
1: Are they gonna? I don't understand taking her cell phone from now to figure out whether or not how old she was at the time.
2: Right, because again, I think the federal government's trying to figure out, you know, if there was some fraud committed, either maybe on the part of her father or herself. Obviously, we don't know exactly what evidence they have because that still has not been released, but that could potentially play a role. But I will say, whether it's via a civil process or a criminal process, the burdens for both are very high. So the government is going to have to really build their case and bring a lot of evidence before a federal district court to even get to that level.
1: How common are these cases?
2: They're not very common. So between 1990 and 2007, so over a course of 27 years, there was only about 11 cases per year, so 305 total. Mm-hmm. The first Trump administration, they did actually try, again, right, to these efforts to denaturalize more individuals. And so that number did skyrocket by like 600%. By comparison, right, in the Biden administration, it was about 16 cases per year.
1: And 16 so, cases
2: 16,
1: per year.
2: Correct.
1: Okay, let me play for you. This is Ilhan Omar's husband getting papped on Wednesday. Here's what he had to say when he was asked about it.
3: My wife came here when she's 12 years old, a child war refugee. No concerns.
1: Meanwhile, on the side of the White House here is J.D. Vance.
4: I did not have advance notice that her home was being raided. We try to run our Department of Justice in a fair and honest way. We try to let the law follow the facts rather than creating facts just to prosecute people we don't like. And because of that, I think the president and I largely try to stay out of Department of Justice investigations and other prosecutions. Now, I do know that there are some serious allegations against Ilhan Omar. We're going to look into those. And again, if there's a real case there, we're going to follow the facts. If there's not a real case there, then we won't.
1: Is that how simple it is?
2: No. So historically, right, this is very rare historically to bring these kinds of cases. But we're talking people who lied about their involvement as being prison guards in Nazi concentration camps. So war criminals, right?
1: We've talked about. That's what it's been used in the past.
2: Correct.
1: Yeah.
2: We're talking about people who have lied about serious criminal history as well. Perhaps people that entered into a fraudulent marriage, right? So they were not actually eligible for their green card and therefore did not have the correct legal basis to become a U.S. citizen. And so, again,
1: not how old were you in 19, da, da, da.
2: Correct. And even the Supreme Court has said, right, small, like, inconsistencies or omissions should not be the standard because that would kind of open the floodgates, right, for prosecutors to be able to just denaturalize folks left and right. And given the sanctity of citizenship in the United States, right, we want to give new citizens this kind of safety that they're not going to then revisit their case later to try to strip them of their citizenship.
1: Talk about the idea of stripping citizenship? President Trump, Ilhan Omar said that the president would love to eliminate one of the most effective progressive voices in Congress. There's no basis for this. But immigration courts are not regular courts, right? Like, they're under the executive branch. You're dealing kind of with a different system in a lot of ways. Once they, if they were able to strip her of her citizenship, does that mean it opens the door wider to do it to other people?
2: Potentially. So first, I just want to be very clear. To take someone's citizenship, we're actually not in the immigration court setting. Oh. We are in federal district court, so we are in the independent judiciary.
1: Nice.
2: So USCIS or ICE will refer cases to the Department of Justice, and then they decide, right, are they going to prosecute that in federal district court? So that is intentional, right, that again, and given with the high burdens, it makes the process a little bit more difficult.
1: Because it's not to be taken lightly.
2: Correct. And then once a person is denaturalized, they return to the immigration status that they had prior. So perhaps a green card, right? At that point in time, if there's grounds to try to move to take the green card away from the individual, then the proper forum would be before an immigration judge under the executive branch. And only an immigration judge, per the law, can actually take your green card away.
1: So to the point of people who are saying, look, they wouldn't have been able to do this unless a court looked at it. There must be something there. They have a point in that this is going to be in federal courts. This is going to be looked at in this like a kind of objective setting.
2: Correct. That's absolutely correct. And again, right, the warrants obviously were signed off by a judge, but just because there's an investigation doesn't mean it will actually lead to her being stripped of her naturalization in this country. She does still have a process before, you know, due process. She has her day in court if it even gets to that point.
1: But she has it all just before the midterms, meaning she has it all while she's campaigning.
2: But so far, charges haven't even been brought, right? So we don't even know.
1: Exactly.
2: We're just in the investigation phase. Charges have actually not been brought. Again, a lot of this is very speculative, and we're working with imperfect information because we actually don't know what evidence it is that the government has.
1: But we all get to talk about it.
2: Yeah, but it seems that they're still looking for something because they have this idea, right, in their mind that it seems that that's the track that they want to go towards, denaturalization.
1: Okay, I hope to have you back. This is fascinating.
2: Yeah.
1: No, I really appreciate that. That's Paulina Vera. Thank you. And straight ahead on CNN this morning, we're going to talk about Ukraine. Zelensky says they have been betrayed by the U.S. after they lost access to Elon Musk's SpaceX's Starlink. So Musk is blaming President Trump. What's really going on? We're going to have more. And it's being dubbed the mother of all bombs. But will the U.S. drop it on Iran before the midterms?

0: 10 on CNN and streaming next day with an all-access subscription.
1: The tension between President Trump and Ukrainian President Volodymyr Zelensky is growing deeper this morning. And who is in the middle but Elon Musk? Wednesday, Musk's military-grade internet satellite system known as Starlink suddenly restricted service to Ukraine, limiting its ability to fight back against Russia's attacks. Service now partially restored, but there's a lot of finger-pointing going on. Frustration has built since Trump announced a surprise energy ceasefire and controversial U.S. deal to buy Russian diesel. Zelensky telling the Financial Times today, Ukraine will resume strikes on Russian oil refineries. Quote, the block is out. We're done.
2: Do you feel betrayed by what has been happening?
3: Really, yes, really, between us. But I mean, it's a little bit more complicated than just my emotions or my feelings. Yes, it depends not on me. I mean, our country has to survive, and we count on our real partners, strategic partners, United States.
1: Joel Rubin here. He's the former Deputy Assistant Secretary of State for the Obama administration. Thank you for being here. This has been a wild couple of days. Dropping the sort of sanctions against Russia after going to the UN and saying we're doing these sanctions. But this Starlink thing is quite the wrinkle because it reveals just how important Elon Musk is and Starlink is in geopolitics and geo-warfare.
4: Couple of things there. First and foremost, it's putting Ukrainian civilians at risk. So right now, Ukrainian civilians are being hit by Russian drones, for example, that would have not been hit earlier if the Starlink had been up and the intel that Ukraine gets from it would still be coming into Ukraine's military. So that's dangerous. But the big question, the defense contractor, Elon Musk, also a major campaign contributor.
1: Yeah, at this point, I think clocking in at $276 million. Is that right?
4: So he's got a $4 billion plus contract with DOD. He's helping to guide their future defense investments. He's now cutting off the intelligence sharing. There's only one way this happened, and that's because the White House told him to do so, and that's very dangerous.
1: Well, here's the thing. I mean, Zelensky has gotten crosswise with Trump in so many ways. I want to play for you some sound of them back-to-back over the last couple of days.
3: President Trump, they wanted us not to attack diesel. My opinion was it's not fair.
5: We told them, do whatever you want, but don't hit the diesel fuel because there's a big problem, big shortage. And what does he do? He goes and hits the diesel fuel. I think it's time for Ukraine to get a new president.
4: Well, look, the only...
1: He's making a specific point. He's saying you are hurting some targets. I said, please... Don't go after.
4: First of all, the diesel fuel is a canard. Even the release by Russia of this diesel fuel is going to have a negligible impact on global markets and on the supply. What this is Donald Trump picking a side. The one side he has never pressured is Vladimir Putin's side. He was handed a sanctions bill. I mean, Lindsey Graham would be rolling around in his grave right now. He was handed the Lindsey Graham sanctions bill a little over a month ago to put more pressure on Russia. Now he's doing sanctions relief, and he's calling for a new leader in Ukraine. So he's doing Vladimir Putin's bidding, and I hate to say it like that, but that is exactly what's happening right
1: now,
4: and it's not going to end this
1: war. Mention one thing. Can I ask you, Doug, just because he talked about Trump, and Elon Musk himself said, Starshield systems are owned and controlled by the U.S. government. Any limits on speed or usage are decided by the U.S. military and ultimately the president. Starlink is a commercial service owned and controlled by SpaceX. Usage of Starlink is limited to civilian and defensive activities and cannot be used for offensive military action, saying it would be inappropriate for a commercial company. So he's trying to make the separation between the tool that he's effectively sold to the government and the civilian operation, probably because of things like what Joel was saying, right, that about him and his power.
6: It's Bart Simpson. I didn't do it, man. He knows exactly what's going on. He knows better than any of us, quite obviously. And part of the challenge, I think, for Trump here is there are so many people who crossed the border from Poland, members of Congress, foreign dignitaries. There have been real near misses. Boris Johnson was on a train that got hit and fortunately was safe.
1: Yeah.
6: If one of those people gets killed, it's going to be on Donald Trump's head and shoulders. And ultimately, that's going to explode this even more. It's very dangerous territory that Donald Trump has put us in with Ukraine. Why? Because he screwed up by going in Iran.
1: Thank you for making this point. For one really quick thing, and then I want you to go. You have an official in Poland saying, "Hey, Elon Musk," tagging him directly. "Big man, are you playing politics with your products again? As your European customers, we are watching you." The leader of Poland saying that.
4: Yeah, look, I mean, Elon Musk clearly understands that he's doing them dirty. He's doing something that is the opposite of what he's always proclaimed with his technology.
1: Or that his countries don't believe that.
4: And now he's undermining his entire business model. He's basically become an apparatus of the Defense Department and the whims of Donald Trump. And I think for Starlink, it's a reputational risk of the highest order, and it's putting civilians in Europe at risk.
6: And Audie, can I say real quick, I was at the Polish Economic Forum last week. I've gone every year for the past 5 years. This remains the number one topic that they talk about in every panel, regardless of what the topic actually is.
1: Trump as an ally or Musk as a threat?
6: Where is America? Where is America and why is what America is doing? So what we are sending to our allies, and if you walk around towns of Poland, you'll see a lot of businesses that sort of say famous since 1946 because they were all reduced to rubble because of what we saw in World War II. They're very scared. It's a palpable fear that this could happen again because America is not just absent, but is malicious here.
1: Yeah.
7: I say you have to also look at the broader political context here, which is while the diesel deal with Putin is a canard, the price of diesel is driving some of this going on because the administration, you know, Treasury Secretary Bessent has been very clear that it's not just the Strait of Hormuz. It is the continuation of the Ukraine-Russia war that is you have dual energy shocks that are really hurting the heartland of America, especially places like Iowa, Nebraska, Kansas, where there also are
1: that's why I wanted to talk about this, because at the end of the day, if you prolong one of those wars with these kinds of moves,
7: in Trump's mind, he's trying to drive an end to it. Now, maybe on Putin's side, but he is trying to drive an end to it in order to remove one of those two.
4: He's trying to force Ukraine to capitulate. They're not going to capitulate. It's not going to end the war. He has the logic backwards on how to get out of this war.
1: And in the meantime, changing opinions on the war in the U.S. Joel, thank you so much being here. We're going to talk about the president's new press secretary in a moment. She has presented herself as an attorney, so we're going to talk about her credentials. Can she actually use that title? And then in Mississippi, a

0: for $79 at Cardia.com or Amazon.
1: So the new White House press secretary, Katie Zakaria, has presented herself as a lawyer. CNN has learned she doesn't meet the requirements to use that title, even in her home state.
2: Did she pass the bar exam then? You said she's an attorney. Where did she pass the bar exam? Which state?
3: Which state?
2: Did she tell us?
4: Where did
2: you pass the bar exam?
1: At least one watchdog group has asked the California State Board to investigate. So I got to be honest, as soon as I heard that clip where people were like, where are your credentials? And she was like, oh, I got them in China. I was like, OK, this is the next day's story. People are going to start asking questions about this.
5: Yeah. I mean, as someone that knows a lot of lawyers, if you claim to
1: not
5: to be
1: the flex
5: lawyer,
1: you think it is, Alex.

0: But yeah,
1: I did not mean it as a flex. I am just boring. But if you claim to be a lawyer and you have not passed the bar, it is a no-no. She did go to law school. She went to Pepperdine Law School. But she has since, and she did do some legal work as an associate in China when she moved there for her husband. But she has since identified on television as a lawyer. She has identified repeatedly in public as a lawyer. And the people that are going to have the biggest problem with this are lawyers. Also, it's a bit hypocritical for Republicans to now defend her as they are simultaneously going after Abdul El-Sayed in Michigan for claiming he's a doctor when he has never been a practicing physician.
0: He's not practicing. Yeah. So he at least passed the requirements mm-hmm. to get the credential of doctor, which is why journalists' house style is to call him that. She mm-hmm. does not have this credential? Is that what people are learning? Or I mean, they're
1: again,
0: still investigating
1: it? It's sort of like an honor system. No. She did not pass the
0: bar. Okay, so how is this different from the Abdul Sayed? Do you think this is something
2: well,
0: Republicans
2: politically,
0: spend
2: it's
0: a lot
2: muddy,
0: of time
2: but,
0: on?
2: It's muddy, but, you know, unfortunately with this administration, I say this as a conservative Republican, at least once a week, I have to tweet, Alex sees it, it drives him crazy probably. You never go wrong hiring professionals. So whether we're talking about the new White House press secretary, whether we're talking about the ambassador to Greece, Trump hires people who are just not qualified for the job that they're in. And ultimately, it hurts Republicans who are running for office.
0: Not so, Doug. The White House said October 13th, today, Katie delivered a commanding inaugural press briefing as the 37th.
2: That's the official statement. We know what the unofficial
0: briefing generated wall-to-wall coverage and served as a strong introduction to her tenure and highlighted the president's record of delivering historic successes. What a day for the American people.
2: Can you sell me the Brooklyn Bridge, too?
0: I don't know.
2: I get it. There are official statements. But the reality is, and Alex's sources at the White House are probably saying the exact opposite and saying it a lot.
0: Once it reaches The View, we know everybody is having their say. Like in the internet land, here is an exchange that happened with our own Alyssa Farah.
3: I don't know how this gal got through the door. You can find a lot of people who are prepared to do this.
4: Right.
3: It's much harder
4: than
3: cable news.
4: I can tell you how she got through the door.
5: Stop it. Stop it. Don't even think about it. Don't do it.
0: A little bit of a struggle there. Say something nice challenge is what I'll call it.
6: I think that's a big challenge. But, you know, Alex called this a no-no. It is illegal in California to say that you're a lawyer when you have not passed the bar, which she failed. But I think it's a feature, not a bug, of the Trump administration to have people who break the law, people who are grifters, people who would make great reality TV stars, but who would be, you know, failed leaders in the meaningful work of informing the public of what this administration is up to. But, you know, I mean, this entire administration is a reality show, and people are tired of that.
0: Yeah,
6: but the reality is people are struggling. And this job, just like all the jobs of people like her in this administration, is to actually serve the public. And I think what we're going to see in these midterms are people are actually ready for a change and the reality TV show is done.
0: Okay, swing left. You're always on message. I have one for you here. This is Joe Rogan, he of podcasting. And he says one of the reasons he backed President Trump in 2024 is the reason he is criticizing Trump now.
7: I do not like this Iran war in any way, shape, or form. It doesn't make any sense for us. It seems like
8: it's getting really out of hand.
7: They were trying to get every single president, including Trump, in his first term, to do this.
8: Yeah.
7: And now we've done it, and it's very clear. It's a giant quagmire. It's very clear there's no easy way out. Not good. But I think the majority of the United States felt like one of the things that we were voting for when we voted for Trump is no more wars. Yeah. Stop this.
0: This isn't going away. And I pay attention to Rogan because I think when we talk about how Trump expanded his coalition, mm-hmm. swing voter men, people who mm-hmm. sometimes voted, sometimes didn't, yep. fancy themselves independent, they are newish to the coalition, right?
1: Absolutely.
0: He draws them and they're mad.
1: Absolutely. And you know, one thing I noticed there was he said, quote unquote, they wanted this war for several presidents. The they in that sentence is Israel, and also reflects a little bit of the disaffection against Israel in that coalition that is actually
0: very vocal about it online.
1: Yeah. And well, in many ways, that's why you're seeing a split off. I mean, I'd say every pollster you talk to, they say the two biggest parts of the 2024 Trump coalition that seem to have split off are young men under 30 and Hispanic voters. And Joe Rogan speaks to many of those people.
6: And speaking of those two demographics, we were just out in Temecula, California, California's 48th congressional district, key to the House battlefield. Talked to a Latino voter in his mid-30s who said even though he usually was a Democrat, he had voted for Donald Trump in 2024 because he wanted an America First president, and he was sick and tired of foreign wars that were wasting his hard-earned dollars. And he is so, he just is crystal clear that he is not just pissed at Donald Trump. He blames him personally for having moved away from that. He feels betrayed. And
0: yeah. voters I should like say, when you look at the numbers, the Fox News polling, how concerned are you about the war in Iran? Definitely Democrats, 84% concerns. Republicans, it's only, it's 33% who are not concerned. And there's still some, like, wiggle room there, you know what I mean? I think the base is the base, and they probably believe what Trump is saying when he said this yesterday.
4: I'm here whether we win this or not in terms of the Republicans in the Senate and in Congress, but I will tell you, I think there's a great thing happening, and the people see what we've accomplished. There's never been, it's the golden age of America, and the Iran war will end very soon. It's going to end very soon. As soon as I want it to end, it'll end.
2: I just think of the character Otter in Animal House, who said, when I watched that clip in Joe Rogan, you effed up. You trusted us. That's the reality of where the Republicans are as they have to deal with this and so many other issues and the private conversations.
0: But I have heard Republicans say this is going to end soon. This is short-term pain for long-term game. It could be worse if Iran got a nuclear weapon. Like, there is an argument that follows out from what he's saying.
2: Yeah, but that's the same argument that's been made for 8 months now.
0: Okay.
1: Yeah, we are 8 months this into what was supposed to be a 4 to 6 week war.
6: Oh. It's also costing... I hadn't noticed.
1: I mean, that clip could have been from March.
0: Yeah.
6: And it costs $2 billion a day. I mean, in the moment where people are struggling economically, it is a massive waste of money. And deficit hawks on the Republican side should be freaking out. And instead, they're coming up with convoluted excuses for the war instead of proposing an actual solution to ending it.
0: All right, let me head up the group chat because I've had to watch a lot of political ads, and one caught my eye. It is in Mississippi. Republican Senator Sidney Hyde-Smith was basically getting flamed, by her Democratic rival Scott Colomb for past comments, right? She was asked about beef prices, and she kind of said, look, people may have to pick another protein, and then this ad came out.
9: On price of beef continuing to go up.
10: You know, you have so many proteins to choose from.
11: Pick another protein? Shit, I'd rather pick another senator instead.
12: Pick another protein? She done lost her damn mind.
0: Yeah, in the land of the meat and three, this is not an option. Let me just say this. Mississippi in play.
1: I mean, some Democrats think so. Kamala Harris is going there next week to campaign. Cory Booker has been
0: Barack
1: down there.
0: Barack Obama cut an ad.
1: Yeah. Barack Obama cut. And, you know, it is one of the, in terms of the demographics, if you're thinking about the South, especially moving a little bit to the left, you're talking about, you know, Georgia has flipped. You know, North Carolina looks like it might flip. Like, Mississippi is one of those states that Democrats feel optimistic about in the future. I still think they're not totally sold on it being in play this
0: year. Okay, but here's an ad in South Texas, lest you think that it is just Mississippi.
13: Nothing brings South Texas together like a cookout. But have you seen the price of beef lately? Republican tariffs are driving up the cost of carne asada, produce, and just about everything else.
14: ¿Pido de más?
15: Pura migajas.
13: At this rate, carne asadas are going to be carne...
0: There's more jokes there around carne asada.
2: Yeah.
0: What do you say? Again, it's like a policy thing, right? Like, mm-hmm. This isn't an ad where it's like, we're not sure, supply chain. Like, it's just like the president did this.
2: It hits at the number one issue that's a vulnerability for Republicans. That's not just beef prices. It's prices all across the board. And so it speaks directly to those voters. Those are both good ads.
0: Yeah. I wonder if it also speaks to voters because we do still think of meat and beef as a kind of luxury and a kind of symbol of, like, what can you afford as a middle-class American, right? Can you put rich and rich-tasting items on the table as many times of the week as you want?
1: Yeah, and it just speaks to the larger just, you know, affordability crisis. And it's like a family can't, you know, afford to, you know, have burgers on the grill. It speaks to just, you know, people feeling the American dream is out of reach.
0: Okay. Tell me what's in your group chat, Yasmin.
6: It's Halloween season. I'm a mom of two, so everybody's texting about Halloween logistics at school, costumes, etc.
0: Costume trading.
6: You know, what everything's going to be. And what I keep telling them is the scariest thing this Halloween season is the risk of Republicans winning really key battleground
0: districts. At first, I was going to ask if these are your children, but I think these are stock images that we have here. I was like, where'd we get these photos? Doug, what are you thinking about?
2: So Casey Hunt had an interview yesterday with a Democratic candidate who said that we should they should lock up her opponent. Now, one, I thought we were against that. That's something that we're not supposed to do. It was bad when Donald Trump said it. Should be bad when
0: That's
2: Democrats
0: now,
2: say it.
0: Just so you know.
2: I think principles still matter. Right
0: Woke
2: should be
0: over.
2: Right.
0: But
2: wrong
0: let's
2: should
0: play
2: be wrong.
0: It. It's Angie Nixon.
2: And watch Chris Murphy.
0: Played out.
14: They are spreading like a lot of disinformation and lies on commercials about me, saying things like I want to abolish prisons and I want to defund the police. Why would I want to do that when I want her locked up and punished in jail for what she has done?
15: You want your Republican opponent locked up?
14: You know, she, yeah, basically, yes, because of what she did, yes.
0: It's going well.
2: Not going well, and not going well for Chris Murphy, who is looking like Mike Myers standing to Kanye West.
0: Are you worried about her race?
2: Not at all.
0: Okay, then.
2: And because of that.
0: Yeah, like it's already...
2: Not ready for prime time.
0: Okay. In your group chat?
1: All right, this story's got everything. It's got literary... Hey, you doubt me.
0: No, I don't.
1: It's got literary drama. It's got free speech stakes. It's got Ireland versus the UK. And it's got Israel versus Palestine. Sally Rooney, the Irish author, and her publisher have basically decided to pull all of her books off the bookshelves
0: so this
1: in the
0: is
1: UK.
0: Ordinary, normal people.
1: Yes, normal people. Normal people.
0: Yeah.
1: In part because she was going to dedicate some of the funds to a pro-Palestine group that had been banned in the UK last year. And so now you have like so many issues, you know, roiling, you know, over books. And I just like books being in the center of the
0: zeitgeist. I know. So wait, say that again. They want to yank them all together?
1: No, so her publishers already yanked them because there was a law passed last year basically prohibiting this pro-Palestine group that had been had vandalism.
0: So it's who she wants to give the money to.
1: Exactly.
0: Yeah.
1: And so they took the and it's also about, you know, is the UK overstepping with
0: and
1: some of these
0: censorship, which we've
1: exactly.
0: also heard from the vice president and others.
1: Exactly. So it just there's like a fascinating confluence.
0: Yeah. Thank you. I'm going to send that one around. Okay. Thank you all for being here. Thank you for waking up with us. I'm Audie Cornish, and CNN News Central is next. We'll be right back.

0: As Punchbowl puts it, panic is setting in among the GOP. 19 days now to the midterms and a new look at how well voters think President Trump is doing his job, an approval rating hitting the lowest point across both of his terms.
1: Breaking overnight, two ships sink in the Strait of Hormuz, and CNN has new exclusive reporting that the U.S. is considering using a new weapon against Iran.
2: And body camera video showing the moment officers race to save a man trapped in a burning vehicle after a wrong-way crash on the highway. Those stories and more ahead. I'm Sarah Seiden with John Berman and Kate Baldwin. This is CNN News Central.
0: A Texas-sized fight in one of the most closely watched races in the battle for Senate. Democrat James Tallarico, he faced voters last night at a town hall hosted by CNN and Jubilee. CNN extended the same invitation to Republican Ken Paxton. He did not respond. He clearly did not show up. Tallarico largely saved his attacks on Paxton for the end while answering many questions on a host of topics, including his past comments that have sparked controversy.
3: That decision to stay home for a week sent my opponent and his conspiracy theorists spiraling. Conspiracy theories don't put food on the table. They don't put gas in the tank. The first comment about God not being defined by gender, when I said that, I was being provocative, and I want to admit that and come clean about that. We have an opportunity in this race not just to defeat the most corrupt politician in Texas. We have an opportunity to defeat this entire corrupt system.
0: The stakes are incredibly high there. Texas has not elected a Democrat to the Senate in more than 30 years. And the most recent polling shows it is neck and neck, that there is no clear leader right now. CNN's Jeff Zeleny is live this morning in Texas for us. What stood out to you, Jeff, from this town hall?
4: Hey, Kate, good morning. I mean, just the direct appeal that James Tallarico was making, not just to Democrats to urge them to come out to the polls, but to independents and even Republicans about why they should consider voting for him. And this race in Texas really is at the center of the fight for control of the U.S. Senate. That's extraordinary in and of itself. $500 million has been spent here throughout the entire campaign. So he was clearly seeking to clean up some of his past comments, as you were just saying there, but also try and show that he can find common ground as well as standing up to his party.
3: I will stand up to my own party if they mess with our oil and gas industry, and I will stand up to the other party if they mess with renewables. Joe Biden failed us during his administration by not securing the border. I'm a border security Democrat. I'm a proud Texas Democrat, but I already have a religion and I already have a sports team. So I have no problem sharing hard truths with my party if it's what's best for Texas. The only minority destroying America is the billionaires. They are constantly trying to divide us.
4: And clearly trying to return to his populist message that he's a champion for the working class, working people, trying to move beyond some of those divisive cultural issues that really have been at the center of the attacks against him. Now, Kate, this has been an extraordinary advertising campaign. Republicans from September 1st to Election Day alone have spent $232 million, largely using his own words, his previous words against him, trying to suggest that he is too liberal for Texas. But James Tallarico spent the entire evening trying to show that he is, in fact, more of a moderate. I mean, we will see how voters actually received this. But the ones in the room, at least, even some who came in opposed to him, said they were open to supporting him. And some indeed changed their minds right on the spot.
0: Where does this race go from here now, Jeff?
4: Well, Kate, I mean, we are in the final push of this race. Ken Paxton is just really the embattled Texas Attorney General. President Trump has sought to stand him up. He's been here three times in recent weeks, Vice President as well. Ken Paxton is going to be doing a bus tour starting this weekend right until Election Day. trying to convince Republicans to stick with him. But James Tallarico is trying to, again, get a share of Republicans as well as a bigger share of independents and, of course, Democrats to join him. So the reason this race is important, of course, is Democrats need 4 seats to win control of the Senate. All of the most competitive are in deep red states, like right here in Texas. There is no clear leader in this race, but there is enthusiasm. The enthusiasm edge is for the Democrats. There's no doubt about it. Polls show it. Republicans acknowledge it. So where it goes from here is just clearly an extension of this. And if James Tallarico is able to convince some of those voters who may be skeptical of Democrats, he certainly is in a potential command of this race. But again, history would show that it's very hard for a Democrat to win in Texas. It hasn't happened in a Senate race since the year before James Tallarico was born. Kate?
5: All right, I'll take it. Jeff Zeleny for us in Fort Worth. And I just have to say, this was a fascinating event. Kudos to both CNN and Jubilee for pulling it off. And more politicians should put themselves in the middle like James Tallarico did last night. A new national poll shows that President Trump's approval rating has hit an all-time low in the Fox News polling. Just 36% of registered voters approve of his handling of the presidency overall. That approval rating even lower on specific issues like the economy and inflation. This came out the very day that the annual inflation rate surged more than expected, sending jitters through the market. Let's get right to CNN's Elena Treen at the White House. Numbers like this cannot be good news for the administration, Elena.
6: That's right, John. And that comes also despite all of the money that is being poured into these races, all of the ads, the blitzes we've seen really across the country in these key battlegrounds. And of course, the aggressive campaign travel we've seen the president really commit himself to in recent weeks. I want to dig into these numbers. This new Fox News polling, it's a national poll, is the lowest approval rating it shows that the president has received from their polling across his 2 terms. To go back to what you mentioned, 36% of those registered voters who were polled in this approve of the president, 64% disapproving. And I do want to get into the specific issues because I think this is really laying the groundwork for why these numbers are so bad. On the economy, only 29% approve of the president's handling of the economy. 22% saying they approve of his handling of inflation. On border security, 50%, much better numbers there, but still, I know this administration wishes those numbers were higher. And then 35% approving of foreign policy. Now, what was also interesting, digging into deeper into this poll, nearly half of those polled said that one reason for their vote for Congress in these midterm elections will be to express their opposition to Trump. That's compared to just 25% who said that they'll be voting to express their support for the president. A lot of different numbers and topics that this poll gets into, all of them not really looking great for the president and Republicans with less than 3 weeks now, John, until the November elections. But look, despite all of that, or maybe perhaps because of these numbers, you're seeing the president continue to ramp up his travel. He wrapped up yesterday his western swing, starting in Alaska. He also hit yesterday Montana and Arizona, delivering messages, you know, talking about things like gun rights, other things he knows are kind of buzzwords for his supporters in these states. He got back around 4 a.m. this morning. Then he's back on the road tomorrow, heading to Georgia. Saturday, he'll be in Kentucky. I mean, this is really showing, I think, this frenetic pace of travel the president has taken on, showing the amount of concern that this White House has and Republicans at large. The question, of course, is what the president doing actually helping some of these candidates, particularly his presence in some of these very deep red states? John?
5: Yeah, it explains why he may be focused on red states with an approval rating that low. Elena Treen at the White House this morning. Thank you for sharing your reporting. Sarah.
2: All right. Thank you, John. Breaking overnight, quote, the block is out. We're done. Ukrainian President Zelensky saying Ukraine will resume strikes on Russian refineries after what he sees as a betrayal by President Trump. And new reporting on which Republican congressman is quietly laying the groundwork to be House Minority Leader if Democrats take control of the House in November. And a contest like no other. Pringles potato chips offering the chance to have your very own personally engraved burial urn shaped like a Pringles can. Things you probably do not need. Those stories and more ahead.

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1: Home of the Stanley Cup Final.
2: This morning, former Venezuelan President Nicolas Maduro and his wife scheduled to return to a New York courtroom to face new charges over the alleged torture of Americans in Venezuela. Maduro and his wife were captured in a stunning U.S. military raid in January. They were initially facing narco-terrorism and drug trafficking charges. They pleaded not guilty to those charges. Now, in the new indictment, prosecutors allege that while in government, Maduro authorized the use of torture and oversaw a system designed to use torture, arbitrary detention, and violence as a means of repression against the political opposition. The new charges relate to what the U.S. has said was the wrongful detention of more than a dozen U.S. citizens in Venezuelan prisons while Maduro was in power. The indictment outlines disturbing allegations of torture, including beatings, electrocutions, and asphyxiation. CNN legal analyst and criminal defense attorney Joey Jackson is joining me now. What are we expecting to occur in court today? Is this just where, look, the charges are declared and then the defendants have to respond to them, guilty or not guilty?
3: Yes, good morning to you. So what happens is that when this is a superseding indictment, and that's a fancy way of saying that prosecutors have went back to the grand jury to seek new charges. Now, very important, these charges are not taking the place of the existing charges. They have added to those. And so specifically what happens when you get indicted, and just remember, because the allegations that you laid out, very serious, yeah, but they're allegations. You go to this grand jury, you present your case as a prosecutor, the defense is not there, you give the allegations, and then, of course, the prosecutors are the judge, the jury, and executioner in the grand jury, and now that you're indicted, you now come to court. So at court, and I say that because we as defense attorneys always go before juries before opening statement, and we say, hey, it's an indictment, right, means nothing other than an allegation, so we have to keep that in mind for perspective in this discussion. Yeah. That said, very serious. So you go before the court. Today's not a hearing. It's not a trial. What it is it's a part of due process. Now, Sarah, we talk about due process, but what does that mean? It means notice and an opportunity to be heard. With regard to notice, the indictment now is official. Sir, do you understand? Ma'am, because his wife is there too, right? Do you understand this indictment? Have you had an opportunity to review it with your lawyer? Do you understand the significance of this? Do you understand what you're facing as a result of this? So that's the notice of the due process, right? Entering of the plea, not guilty. And then, of course, it goes on to other matters in terms of discovery and trial. And that's what we'll hear today. It's very pro forma, not like a big bombshell deal.
2: Right. Look, these new charges are very, very serious. They're very different from the initial charges as well. Do you think that this adding this to the case is going to change the timing of all this, where the defense may say, look, this is a lot more that we have to now look at. We need more time potentially.
3: So that's always a possibility with regard to time. Now, remember, the judge set this case for June 1st, and it's always evolving. What I'm going to look for in this case, though, not only these other charges with the torture and the existing drug trafficking charges, terrorism, etc., but I'm going to look for this immunity argument. And his attorneys, Maduro and the wife, are arguing that he shouldn't be prosecuted, that anything he did was as head of state. And as a result of him being head of state, he's entitled to an immunity, and he's not subject to prosecution. It's a viable argument. You might remember, Sarah, that in this country, we have a sitting president. We have the SCOTUS, Supreme Court of the United States, who made rulings with regard to his immunity for any criminal activity while engaged in the performance and the scope of his duties. Same argument, by analogy, relating to the Venezuelan president and his wife. And so we'll see whether there's any gravity to that. That's expected, that immunity hearing, to happen in November, November 17th. But as you note, right, just like the trial could be moved, the immunity issue could be moved, but very significant because that determines whether he could be charged and tried at all.
2: It is a really interesting case. A lot of people watching it. Joey Jackson, it is a pleasure to have you here as well. Thank you. Kate?
4: There's new video raising new concern about the Strait of Hormuz, a container ship sinking in that critical waterway, hit by some sort of projectile. And that is the second one in just 24 hours. So what is happening there? And a big AI shakeup. OpenAI is now accusing a former employee of stealing confidential information and sharing it with Apple.

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1: We're getting video in now of a situation that is unfolding as we speak in the Strait of Hormuz. A cargo ship sinking after being hit by unknown projectiles. Just look at the absolute mess that it left. Iran has not claimed responsibility for a strike, but this is the second massive ship in just the past 24 hours that has been hit and sunk in that critical waterway. Not good. Add to that, CNN has exclusive new reporting now that the U.S. military is looking at a new strike plan against Iran, considering now even using what's known as the mother of all bombs. It's the largest non-nuclear bomb in the U.S. arsenal. It would be used to hit Iranian energy infrastructure and nuclear sites. If the president would go this route, it very clearly would mark a significant escalation in the war. Sources tell CNN, though, there are real doubts how effective the MOAB would actually be in this fight. Also breaking overnight, Ukraine's President Zelensky is now saying that Ukraine is going to resume attacks on Russian oil refineries. Zelensky had pulled back on those attacks at President Trump's request with this back and forth deal that Trump had with Putin over getting more diesel on the market. Zelensky now angrily expressing frustration with President Trump and how this has all unfolded. Listen.
2: It's a pity that we are losing. We are a losing strong partner. So this is my opinion. And
3: you think you're losing America?
2: Yeah, but not because of us. We can't be weak, otherwise we can't survive. That's why it's painful when President Trump chooses one side, not our side.
1: CNN's Nick Payton Walsh is live in London tracking all of this. Nick, this is quite something hearing Zelensky just kind of lay it out there. What does this mean?
4: Yeah, I mean, look, this is certainly a low in U.S.-Ukrainian relations, probably since we saw that flare-up in the Oval Office in March of last year. And it comes after an extraordinary 10 days or so in that relationship. Critically, in the last 24 hours, there have been increased concerns that the United States has potentially asked Elon Musk's SpaceX to alter some of the settings for the use of Starlink and another system called Star Shield that potentially have hampered some of Ukraine's offensive and defensive operations. That's about really adjusting the speed that the Starlink dishes can be operated at when they fly. That appears perhaps to have been put back to a more useful setting to Ukraine. But it raised questions as to whether or not this is part of a White House policy to restrict intelligence sharing, restrict technology, to kind of put the squeeze on Ukraine, to push them towards a kind of a peace deal or to perhaps back off hitting Russia's refineries. Remember, Ukraine has been launching long-range strikes against Russia's oil infrastructure, key to the Russian war economy, for months now, and they're very effective. They've caused, certainly President Trump thinks, a spike in diesel prices globally. Many would say that's actually down to what's happening around Iran and the Strait of Hormuz you mentioned earlier. But the diesel deal we heard of late last week was essentially to put hundreds of thousands of barrels of Russian oil currently sanctioned into the market, perhaps the White House hoping that would improve pump prices before the midterms. Most analysts think that's pretty unlikely, frankly, to be delivered in a speed and a quantity that will change that key indicator. So where are we now? Well, clearly Zelensky has been here before. He's seen President Trump vacillate on whether Ukraine can make its own Patriot interceptors utterly vital. He's seen this low hit before. He spoke openly in an interview in London just in the last 24 hours, too, about President Trump's fondness for dictators. And so I think we're seeing a low here where President Zelensky, surrounded by European allies, is having to call it as it is. And also President Trump, increasingly isolated here. Even Elon Musk distanced himself ultimately from being the decision maker around the tweaks around Starlink and Starshield. And key Republicans are also speaking out against President Trump's dealing with President Putin here. A remarkable moment here, and one that means every single night, with a lack of this intelligence and this functioning defense systems, Ukrainians' lives are on the line and indeed being lost.
1: Yeah, absolutely right. Just look at overnight is another example. Nick, it's great to see you. Thank you so much for your reporting. Sarah.
5: All right. Thank you, Kate. Ahead, and assigned Republicans are so concerned they will lose the House. New CNN reporting that one Republican's already laying the groundwork quietly to become minority leader. and dramatic video, see it here, capturing the moment that several officers are working to try and save a man from a burning car. Those stories and more ahead.

0: Sunday night at 9 on Food Network.
1: All right, we've got some new CNN reporting for you this morning on what Congress might look like after the midterm elections. And we're learning which Republican is vying for minority leadership if Democrats take the House in November. Let's take a look at the current balance of power as it stands. The magic number is 218. And right now, Democrats only need a net gain of 3 seats to take control of the House. But newly redrawn congressional maps have complicated that math a bit. But with only a few pickups in November, Democrats could swing the balance of power. If they are successful, one Republican, CNN is learning, is quietly laying the groundwork to be House Minority Leader. And it is not current Speaker Mike Johnson. Let's get to CNN's Annie Greer, who has this new reporting for us. What are you learning, Annie?
2: Well, Sarah, what I'm hearing from Republican lawmakers and sources around the party is that it looks like Jim Jordan is positioning himself to become minority leader in the event that Republicans lose the majority. Now, Jordan himself says that he is only focused on keeping the House majority and keeping Mike Johnson as speaker. But behind the scenes, I'm learning there is a lot of maneuvering going on. First of all, just look at Jordan's schedule right now. He is campaigning across the country between now and Election Day, and he's working really hard to make inroads with moderate members specifically who were the voting bloc that had blocked his speakership back in 2023. Now he is donating to their campaigns. He is campaigning with them. And instead of retreating from that group in 2023, he is really trying to make inroads with them. And we're also seeing that Jordan has been pointing out, I'm told, behind the scenes to some of his colleagues, things that he would be doing differently if he were to have been in the top job while Johnson was speaker, how he would have had the schedule be different, how maybe he would have had different votes on the floor. But the big thing that his colleagues are looking at is Jordan is not running for judiciary chair next term. And Jordan is Republicans' best person to handle investigations. As we know, if Democrats reclaim the majority, they are going to launch an onslaught of investigations into President Trump, into his family, across the administration. And many look to Jim Jordan as someone who could be the foil to that, who could be the potential face of the Republican counterpoint. So Jordan seems to be positioning himself for something, but Johnson, House Speaker Mike Johnson, says that he wants to stay in the top job, even if Republicans lose the majority.
1: Great reporting from you this morning. Thank you so much. I do appreciate it. Over to you, John.
3: All right. Punchbowl reported this morning that Republicans are now in a panic mode over losing the House. Kate was talking about that earlier. That same Punchbowl report suggests that Democrats are beginning to feel better in some congressional districts that President Trump won by a lot. I can go over just a few of those districts that Punchbowl mentioned. New York's 21st Congressional District, which is a place that Donald Trump won by 21 points. He won it by 21 points. This is the seat held by retiring member of Congress Elise Stefanik. She won it by 24 points. But in this race right now, according to Punchbowl, Democrats feel it's within the margin of error. Out in Nevada, the northern part of the state, Nevada's second congressional district, which is the most Republican district in the state. President Trump won this by 14 points. Again, there was a retiring House member here, Mark Amadei, who's held the seat comfortably for a long time. Democrats feel that this race was within the margin of error. Kentucky, yes. Kentucky, red Kentucky, Democrats now feeling that the 6th congressional district, which President Trump won by 15 points, could be competitive. President Trump is actually going to Kentucky in the next few weeks. This might explain why. And then finally, let's look at Indiana, home state of one Kate Baldwin. In Indiana, there is an incumbent that Democrats now feel is within their sights, is Victoria Sparks. She won this seat by what? What is that? 24 points, 28 points, a lot. It's so much it's hard for me to count. Democrats now see this within the margin of error. So it just gives you a sense of how the map is expanding in a very big way for Democrats right now. With us now, Democratic strategist and executive vice president of public affairs of Third Way, Matt Bennett. Matt, it's great to see you. So to the extent that the map is expanding for Democrats, if it is, what do you credit it to? Because there are progressives out there and say, hey, it's because of this progressive energy surging within the party. Do you see them as the most successful candidates, or is that energy coming from elsewhere?
4: It is definitely coming from elsewhere. I mean, we are not competitive in Kentucky because of progressive energy coming out of New York City or Philadelphia or Denver. We're competitive in Kentucky because we have really good moderate candidates running in these tough districts. And because, let's face it, Trump and the Republicans are unbelievably unpopular. And we've got people that match the district. They're able to win there. You know, in the entire Trump era, in the last decade since 2016, the people that have flipped seats from red to blue, the people that have made the majority in 2018 and will make it again this cycle, are moderates. That is, only moderates. The people endorsed by the far left have flipped a total of zero seats, so far at least, from red to blue. What they've done successfully is they make a lot of noise, they get a lot of attention, and they make blue seats bluer, like the seats, that the primary seats that they won in New York and Philadelphia and Denver and elsewhere. But they have not helped build a majority anywhere in either House or Senate yet. I hope that changes this year, but if it does, it'll only be at the margins. It'll be the moderates that make the majority.
3: Overnight, James Tallarico was part of the CNN Jubilee Town Hall in Texas. He's running for Senate there, and he seemed to be campaigning in that lane that you prefer. I want you to listen to what he said about what type of senator he would be.
5: I'm not running for the U.S. Senate to represent the Democratic Party. I am running for Senate to represent all 31 million Texans. And I will always do what's best for Texas, even if that means standing up to my own party.
3: So if Democrats do take control of the House and Senate, what would you like to see in terms of how they govern?
4: Well, look, governing is a relative term. Trump will still be president, so there's going to be a severe limit on what they can actually do. Obviously, they'll have to conduct investigations into the millions of illegal and immoral things going on in the Trump administration. They'll have to keep the lights on, and they'll have to pass some bills. What I hope they do, though, is focus on the things that they're running on, which is affordability, kitchen table issues, and not kind of revert to the things that were animating the races in these very, very deep blue districts that were run by the by the far left last summer. I mean, those districts, by the way, Kamala Harris won those districts by an average of 54 points. Like, there are no Republicans in those districts. We need to focus on the things that are animating voters in places like Texas and Iowa and Alaska, places where we have a chance to build majorities and areas that we didn't think were at all possible a year ago.
3: Matt Bennett, appreciate you being with us this morning. Thank you very much. Kate?
2: 19 days out, early voting happening in so many states. And the president yesterday, while campaigning to try and turn out the vote, continued sowing doubt about elections past and future. Here he was in Arizona.
6: We had the greatest first term, financially speaking, in the history of our country. And I get elected, and then we had a rigged election, so that was not so good. We had a terrible, but because we did so well, because we actually won by millions and millions of votes, it was just rigged.
2: So with the president pushing that message still, what does this mean for the state officials, local officials actually in charge of running the elections from state to state now? Joining me right now is the Secretary of State for the Commonwealth of Pennsylvania, Al Schmidt. It's good to see you again, Secretary. Thanks for being here. So with Donald Trump, the president, you know, questioning election security and doing so publicly 1 month out, are you concerned about the security of the election in Pennsylvania?
7: Well, we work closely with our county partners who really run elections in the Commonwealth to make sure that they have the support they need. But hearing sort of all these accusations day to day, we should reach our conclusions about voter fraud based on reality, not paranoid fantasy. A recent audit of Pennsylvania voter rolls by our Republican Auditor General found one case out of 200,000 where a voter should not have been registered, who was not eligible. And really, I ask, like, how many eligible voters is it okay to disenfranchise in an effort to find that one individual who didn't even vote, by the way?
2: Yeah, that's a valid question. The governor had just said on Monday that he is quite concerned that, in his words, that the president will dispatch federal officials, whether it be ICE or others, to our streets, he said. There's currently no order for such action, but if that would happen, what can you do about it?
7: Well, we have an election threat task force in Pennsylvania set up to have open lines and continuous lines of communication between federal, state, and local partners so that if we do see any effort at election interference, whether it be from the federal government or anyone else, we are prepared to act, to protect our voters, to protect our republic, and make sure that voters can make their voices heard on election day. So a lot of preparation goes into all this in advance of election. Now, I've run elections at the county level for 10 years prior to coming to the Department of State, and you consider every possible scenario. And admittedly, we've had to consider a lot more scenarios now than we ever have before.
2: Mail-in voting is a big thing in Pennsylvania. Do you have any early numbers on that turnout?

0: since 2020 during that peak sort of COVID time. And I think that's a natural sort of progression for where we are. Voting by mail is still very popular in Pennsylvania, and voters should choose to vote however they prefer, by whatever method, whether it's in person at the polls on election day or by mail.
1: Do you think that the president has anything to do with the decline at all? Are you seeing any evidence of that? His big push to restrict and undermine mail-in voting kind of from coast to coast. He's reversed course on it, of course. But do you see any signs or evidence or hearing that that is impacting mail-in voting?
0: Well, what it has impacted is created a lot of noise in an effort to create a lot of confusion around the election. There's no doubt about that. Whether it's had any impact on voters coming out to vote in one method, using one method or another, I don't know. But what I encourage voters to do is to make sure that they do vote and they don't get distracted or discouraged by any of this noise and back and forth and accusations and sort of nonsense that we've heard.
1: I first met you covering the 2020 election when you were helping to run the vote counting operation in Philadelphia. And back then, everyone will remember you faced horrible attacks from the president, death threats to your family and more. And I remember you talking about how it kept you up at night. Now in this role, you've gone through an election cycle in this role. What is keeping you up at night ahead of this midterm?
0: Well, anyone involved with elections, whether it's at the county level or the state level, is concerned about everything. So you can't really say this is a concern, this isn't a concern. Everything is always a concern when it comes to election administration because the smallest mistake can get exploited by bad faith actors seeking to undermine confidence in election results. So if a county runs out of ballots at one precinct, that becomes some evidence of a conspiracy. If the smallest thing happens, it can be taken completely out of context in an effort to, as I said, undermine confidence in election results when losers come up short.
1: What's your message then to voters? And also, if you would, Secretary, what is your message to President Trump 19 days out?
0: Well, I'm really only interested in speaking to voters. They are the only people that I really care about. At the end of the day, all that matters is if you are eligible to vote, you should register to vote. And if you're registered to vote, you should vote in this election and every election. And that is our job. Republicans and Democrats and independents across Pennsylvania are working night and day to make sure that you can make your voice heard.
1: Secretary of State of the Commonwealth of Pennsylvania, Al Schmidt, it's good to see you. Thank you for being here. Sarah.
2: Thank you, Kate. This morning, OpenAI is accusing a former employee of stealing files related to an unreleased device and later sharing some of that information with Apple. OpenAI alleges that the employee had previously worked at Apple, then joined OpenAI for 6 months before going back to work for Apple. CNN tech reporter Claire Duffy joining us now with more. Can you give us some sense of what happened here and what the sharing was all about, what was being shared?
3: Yeah, well, the context here, Sarah, is that these two companies are engaged, along with much of the rest of the tech industry, in trying to create the big device for the AI era, the AI-enabled device. And now both Apple and OpenAI are engaged in somewhat of a back and forth here about alleged trade secrets theft related to their efforts to build this AI device. Apple, earlier this summer, filed a lawsuit against OpenAI, accusing it of stealing trade secrets from Apple, saying that former employees of Apple's had taken information about its own AI gadgets efforts to OpenAI. Then yesterday, we got this filing in the same case from OpenAI, alleging that this former Apple employee who had worked at Apple, went to OpenAI, as you said, and then went back to Apple, took a number of materials related to OpenAI's device efforts to Apple. That includes more than 100 confidential files that were allegedly downloaded by this employee before leaving OpenAI about this unreleased device, including, they say, this employee made a presentation about OpenAI's product plans to Apple's senior leadership, including Apple's vice president of operations in Asia. Now, Apple is denying this, saying that there's no evidence that materials were taken from OpenAI by this former employee. Apple also says that it has strict policies in place to ensure that new employees don't take information from former employers. But I think this back and forth really speaks to the stakes here for both of these companies, just how important it is for them, they feel, to win this race to

0: create this next big AI gadget?
1: It's interesting to see this happening, but at the same time, all this worry about the advancement of AI playing into this and what Congress may or may not do and whether there are guardrails. But you have this race going on as well, which is something that has a lot of people afraid of what we're going to see in the future. We will see what happens in this case. Claire Duffy, it is good to see you again.
0: Thank you.
1: Appreciate you. Kate.
2: A terrifying tornado just rips through Texas. We have a new look at the damage that it left behind and how everyone is doing there. And the Milwaukee Brewers bring the late game magic, putting them 1-1 away from the World Series.

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4: The Dodgers are now on the brink of elimination after losing Game 3 of the NLCS to the Milwaukee Brewers. Let's get right to CNN's Andy Scholes. Andy, the Brewers are up 3-0. Just remind me, no team has ever blown a 3-0 lead in a championship series, have they?
5: Just one, and I'm pretty sure that was one of your favorite series of all time, Berman. More on that in a second. But, you know, I certainly didn't have the expensive Dodgers dynasty ending in a sweep, but that could happen tonight. Brewers now just a win away from their first trip to the World Series since 1982. And fans didn't even get to take a bite out of their Dodger dog last night before they found themselves down 1-0. Very first pitch of the game, Jackson Chourio homers for the Brewers. It would be 1-0 all the way into the sixth inning. That's when L.A. loaded the bases, and Will Smith, whose wife announced the birth of their third daughter hours before Game 3, comes through with the clutch two-run double. Dodgers take the lead, but it did not last long. Top of the seventh, Jake Bowers, another incredible at-bat in the series. He had a 12-pitch at-bat in Game 2, which he walked. This time, an 11-pitch at-bat ends with him launching that two-run home run. Then the very next batter, Garrett Mitchell, crushes this one for back-to-back home runs. Brewers end up winning 6-2. They're now a win away from becoming the first team ever to sweep a team that swept them the postseason before. But the Brew Crew knows the job's not done.
6: Gives me goosebumps just to think about it. I think we earned it. I think we still got one more to go. It's not over yet. Anything can happen in this game. So I think we're dialed in. We're ready for one more. And, you know, we don't want to leave any doubt.
7: Well, they know what's at stake. And, you know, we've won four in a row, you know, a number of times this year, 10 times, I think, something like that. So, but again, we got to win tomorrow. So that's our only focus.
8: At the beginning of this year, we set out to do something historic. Looks like we're going to have to make a little more history along the way if we want to accomplish that.
5: Yeah, we're going to get some afternoon baseball today. Due to rain on its way to Cleveland tonight, they moved up Game 3 of the ALCS to 1 Eastern this afternoon. You can watch that one on TBS and HBO Max. They also moved up Dodgers and Brewers Game 4 to 8 Eastern. And must win for those Dodgers, John. Teams that are down 0-3 in a series are just 1-41 all time. But I know that one is your favorite one of all time. It's the 2004 Boston Red Sox who came back to beat the New York Yankees. Dave Roberts, manager of the Dodgers, was on that Red Sox team, got that famous steal of second base. He said he didn't have to tell his team about that, Berman, about those Red Sox, because they've all seen the documentary by this time.
9: Right. As should everyone. It should be required viewing in every school across the country. I have to say, both those teams are so good right now. Watching the Brewers play, they are so good right now. Andy Scholes, great to see you. Thank you very much.
10: Okay. Right. What season is longer, hockey season or baseball season?
9: Baseball season goes on for that's a great question. I mean, the hockey playoffs are 19 months
10: long.
9: There's
10: a difference of calendar and how it feels.
9: Yes, exactly. I mean, they play hockey into like deep August when all the ponds are frozen. Yeah.
10: Thanks, JP. I feel seen. Let's go here. New body cam video in this morning showing the moments New York police officers pulled a man from a burning car after a wrong way crash. It happened on the Henry Hudson Parkway last week. The video just came out, though. NYPD says a Good Samaritan actually alerted them to the emergency. The man was pulled from the wreck, taken to the hospital with severe injuries, but he did survive the crash. Four other people were also taken to the hospital with injuries after this. And some more video to show you. A tornado caught on camera in Texas. It captured the moment when it touched down just yesterday during severe weather in Fort Stockton. These things are terrifying in size, especially in Texas. The area also saw gusty winds, hail, thunderstorms. I'm sure it was like frogs and locusts as well. Crews from the area cleaned up down power lines and debris. That area is facing more severe storms today and is also under a flood watch until Friday. And just in time for spooky season, Pringles is daring diehard fans to prove their love of the stackable chip for a chance to win a one-of-a-kind can-shaped urn. Yes, an urn. An urn. You can also, apparently, you get to win an after-lifetime supply of Pringles. The company is asking fans to sign, I'm quoting them, a will and testament, pledging to be buried in a Pringles can. They're calling it the Once You Drop campaign. No joke. And says it is inspired by, here's the interesting tidbit, by the inventor of the Pringles can, whose ashes were apparently buried in one in 2008. The contest runs until October 22nd. Sarah?
11: I will not be taking part, just so you know, unless you want that for as a gift. Kate?
10: I mean, no. Christmas is right around the corner. That would be so creepy.
11: So creepy.
10: Okay.
11: Thank you, Kate. All right, happening today. Southern California is facing fire alerts as gusty Santa Ana winds are moving in. Red flag warnings have already been issued into the weekend. CNN meteorologist Allison Chinchar joining me live now. Give us a sense of where all this could be affected there, and it is a huge swath of the state.
12: It is, and I think that's kind of the key thing here, is that it's going to impact a lot of people, and it's not even just for one day. You have multiple days where we have that fire risk. So let's take a look at today, for example. Again, you're talking Chico wrapping all the way back around to those northwestern LA suburbs there for today. Tomorrow it shrinks a little bit, but you still have a pretty decent area here, still covering Bakersfield, San Luis Obispo, and then up towards the northwestern portion of Los Angeles. I want to note here, though, the area that's missing, that is San Diego, and that is because this area actually got a decent amount of moisture. You're looking at the last 5 days. A lot of this moisture was from Tropical Storm Rachel over the weekend. That has allowed the ground in some of these areas to be a little bit more saturated, making it a little bit tougher. You know, if you have some fires that come through there to kind of spark, the ground is not quite as dry as it is up north. Notice these are the same areas you just saw on that previous map with the rain where they didn't have any. So these are really going to be the target points for where we have that increased fire risk, just because the ground is very dry in these locations. But it's not just simply being dry. You also have to factor in the wind, and they are going to be very gusty for today, not just in Southern California, but several of the surrounding states as well. That's why you have all of these wind alerts in effect for these areas, many of which will continue into Friday as well. When we talk about it again, it's that high pressure that kind of builds into the Great Basin, and that's going to allow those winds to get up around 50 to even 60 miles per hour.
11: Well, you know, we've been talking so much about, you know, hurricanes and different things and flooding events. And now we're talking about fires again in California. Meteorologist Allison Chinchar, it is a pleasure. Thank you so much. A new hour of CNN News Central starts now.
9: The key moments from Democratic Senate candidate James Tallarico in a unique CNN town hall event. Was he able to move voters on the fence, and could he make modern history in Texas? An all-time low. A new poll shows the president with his lowest approval rating ever, and there is one voting group where the shifts have been almost impossibly gargantuan. And a mysterious car pulls up to a California TV station in the middle of the night before someone pulls out a gun and opens fire. This is the second time the TV station has been shot at in less than a week. I'm John Berman with Sarah Seidner and Kate Baldwin. This is CNN News Central.
10: The showdown in the Lone Star State with just 19 days now until the midterms. The Texas Senate race is no doubt one of the most closely watched races in the battle to control the Senate. Democrat James Tallarico versus Republican Ken Paxton. Last night, Tallarico faced voters at a town hall hosted by CNN and Jubilee. Now, CNN offered the same to Paxton. That invitation still stands. Tallarico has recently faced a swirl of conspiracy theories from the right after he said that the flu knocked him off the campaign trail for a series of days. He's also faced questions. He faced questions on that and also about his past comments, some of his past comments about God and gender that have sparked controversy.
13: That decision to stay home for a week sent my opponent and his conspiracy theorists spiraling. Conspiracy theories don't put food on the table. They don't put gas in the tank. The first comment about God not being defined by gender, when I said that, I was being provocative, and I want to admit that and come clean about that. We have an opportunity in this race not just to defeat the most corrupt politician in Texas. We have an opportunity to defeat this entire corrupt system.
10: There is a lot riding on this race, to say the least. Texas hasn't elected a Democrat to the Senate in more than 30 years. And according to the most recent polling, right now, what's known is there is no clear leader in this race. CNN's Jeff Zeleny is live this morning in Fort Worth, Texas. Jeff, what else stood out to you about the town hall, what voters asked, and how Tallarico handled it?
14: Hey, Kate, good morning. I mean, it was an extraordinary back and forth, not an ordinary town hall at all. A Senate candidate, James Tallarico, they're sitting literally across a table from some supporters, but from skeptics as well. There was a fascinating segment called Change My Mind. It was an opportunity for members of the audience to come and directly confront or ask a question of the candidate. And one of the most interesting exchanges came on a question on the subject of abortion.
13: You know, we're both Christians, and the Bible is silent on the issue of abortion. It means you and I both have to look at different scriptures to try to come to a conclusion. But what I think we can do is actually come together on reducing the number of unplanned pregnancies and the number of abortions. Because if we treat this issue as a public health problem and not a culture war problem, then we can actually make progress together.
14: And in real time, in the moment, Jody Hunt, the voter there sitting across the table from Tallarico, disagreed with him. She said that she believes that abortion is wrong. It is in the Bible, in her view. She said it's in the Ten Commandments, thou shalt not kill. But after the town hall, our colleague Aaron Burnett asked her what she thought of the exchange, and she said this.
15: I found a more balanced politician. I was surprised at how centrist he was on many of the issues. And I think that has brought me to a deeper understanding. It's caused some things for me to think, well, let me rethink that. And let me, I liked that he responded to me.
14: So what was so interesting and different about this town hall, it was an opportunity to hear from undecided voters and independents and Republicans as well. Now, it's an open question how many of these James Tallarico can put in this coalition he is trying to build, but it does underscore what he is trying to do here in his race with Ken Paxton. Now, Ken Paxton is the Texas Attorney General. He has a long string of controversies. He was impeached by the Texas House, not convicted by the Senate, but really was not the nominee that many Republican leaders were looking for. That's why this race is so competitive and so expensive. So the bottom line to all of this, yes, James Tallarico was clearly trying to correct and clean up some of his previous comments when he was a state legislator in Austin. But he said, look, he is not too liberal for Texas. Of course, voters will decide that. He is announcing this morning, though, that he had a record of fundraising in the third quarter, raising some $64 million. An eye-popping figure. However, Republicans still have an overwhelming spending advantage on ads here in Texas. Kate?
10: And they're spending so much money in Texas this cycle. It's good to see you. Thank you so much, Jeff. Sarah?
11: All right. We're going to discuss this and much more. Joining us now is White House correspondent for Semaphore, Shelby Talcott. Thank you so much for being here. Look, Tallarico was clear he didn't have any problem with bucking his own party. He talked about his faith. He talked about bringing prices down, what he would immediately do. But you heard there one of the constituents saying she was kind of surprised at how moderate he was. Do you think that this is going to change minds, that it will be actually moderate voices that might really aid a potential blue wave?
16: I think certainly there are going to be some voters who might have been convinced last night after hearing particularly him address a lot of those shifting stances that really the Republican Party have tried really hard to call him out on. But I've talked to people in about this race specifically and really the midterms writ large, and the general consensus is there's not a lot of votes left, right? This is such a sort of politicized time in U.S. politics in general that the vast majority of voters are already firmly decided. And really the fight is between that maybe 2% and 3%. But in a race like this, that really matters.
11: Within the margin of error right now. Let's go to some Fox polling that came out. These are quite abysmal numbers for the president. Trump has said, look, essentially nothing he can do can lose MAGA, to lose those supporters. supporters. But this Fox poll suggests that there are bigger problems for Republicans, and it goes far beyond the base. Trump's approval is now at 36%, and Democrats have opened up basically a 9-point lead in the generic congressional ballot. But the decline, interestingly, is due in part to a decrease in voters who are under the age of 45, so younger voters, non-white voters, and those without college degrees. How important were those voters to Trump in the first place?
16: I mean, they were hugely important, right? Because one of the really big reasons that this president won in 2024 was because he really branched out of the traditional sort of Republican base, and he was able to get a lot of voters that Republicans historically have not been able to get. And part of that was him going to sort of the podcast bros and speaking to them, and a lot of them have expressed frustration with him over the past few months. He was able to energize younger voters by going to football games and sporting events, and so you're seeing that whole base. He was able to get the Hispanic vote. That whole base is sort of really frustrated with him. And I think it's across the board. One of the interesting things that I saw about that Fox News poll was, of course, the inflation aspect. So many voters are frustrated about the cost of living right now. And that's not necessarily surprising, but I think it's really important to point out because it speaks to what voters are going to be focused on when they head to the ballot in just a few weeks. And that's something that the Trump administration, you've seen as he's rallying across the country, try to address. The question is, are the initiatives that this administration are bringing up over the past few weeks to address the cost of living crisis, to address gas prices and diesel prices, is it going to be enough? Because a lot of those initiatives are for the next few years. You're not going to necessarily see the impact in the next week or two.
11: Right. Look, 47% of voters say they are voting to oppose the president, compared with just 25% who are saying they're voting to support him. And the president keeps insisting to pretend that he's on the ballot. That is, of course, making some Republicans very uncomfortable. The question is, will voters view Republicans just as an extension of, you know, the Trump administration in the Senate and congressional races? Or will they see them as, look, this is, they tend to say, look, this is our person in our state. We trust them.
16: I think it depends on the race, and it also depends on how effective Democrats are in getting that message out, because that's certainly the message that Democrats want to send to voters, right, is that any Republican running right now is an extension of the Trump presidency. Now, what the White House is trying to do is they believe that the president has this core group of voters who only turn out typically for him and are not really interested in other elections. And so their thinking is, if we can get the president out across the country and convince those voters, that 20-30% of voter base who are really just fans of the president, to get out and vote when he's not on the ballot, then that can make the difference in what could otherwise be a really tough midterm race for Republicans.
11: It is trying to push an enthusiasm gap here. Shelby Talcott, it is good to have you. Thank you for coming on. Appreciate
16: Thanks.
11: You. Okay.
17: Coming up, the mother of all bombs, as it is called. New CNN reporting about plans by the U.S. military to now potentially use the largest non-nuclear bomb in the U.S. arsenal on Iran. And very soon, the release of new key inflation data that we're standing by for. What the new numbers could tell you about the state of the economy now. And more than a ton of stolen watermelons. How police uncovered this bizarre heist.

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1: Breaking overnight, new video shows a cargo ship sinking in the Strait of Hormuz after being hit by an unknown projectile. Iran has not claimed responsibility for a strike. This is the second ship, though, in just the past 24 hours to sink after being hit. And it comes to CNN has exclusive new reporting that the U.S. military is looking at a new strike plan against Iran, considering now using what is known as the mother of all bombs to hit Iranian nuclear and energy sites. Let's get right to CNN's Zach Cohen, who's got this new reporting. Zach, what are you learning?
2: Yeah, John, President Donald Trump and his advisors have spent months discussing options that they could at least message to the American people as a definitive end to the war with Iran. And absent of a diplomatic resolution, and also keenly aware of how unpopular that war has become, the U.S. military has been tasked with developing fresh strike plans, a menu of options, so to speak, for President Donald Trump to choose from if he does ultimately greenlight a resumption of combat operations. And among those options, we're told by multiple sources, include potentially using what is known as the mother of all bombs, or the MOAB. It's a massive ordnance bomb. It is used primarily against surface area targets. But the idea here is that it also inflicts psychological effects on the enemy. It's a weapon that President Donald Trump was actually the first president to deploy in battle back during his first term. And it does capture sort of this moment that we're in with the Iran war, as the president facing the upcoming midterm elections and the prospect of the Iran war hurting his Republican Party's chances of winning, but also really wary of the advice he's getting from some advisors to just simply declare victory and remove U.S. troops from the region, saying that the U.S. has unfinished business. But still, those strategic goals that he and his top administration officials have laid out over the course of this conflict still remain open, and they have not been accomplished yet to date. But listen to what President Donald Trump said last night about the conflict with Iran and when he thinks it could end.
3: There's never been the golden age of America, and the Iran war will end very soon. It's going to end very soon. As soon as I want it to end, it'll end. But it's going to end very soon. They'll never have a nuclear weapon, and oil prices will drop like a rock.
2: So the question here, and this overlaps with our reporting, is whether or not the Iran war will end with some sort of a symbolic declaration of victory, an attempt to do so by the president. That's something we've been told by multiple sources that he and his advisors have been looking at, or whether the U.S. military attempts to carry out something that a source characterized as a fireworks show, providing a big spectacle of a military operation, then quickly allowing Donald Trump to attempt to declare victory and remove U.S. troops from the region. But, John, this is still a very prominent issue, particularly as the midterms approach, but also waiting to see what President Donald Trump does after those elections are over.
1: Look, and he's obviously keenly aware of the political implications of this, as he has said in the past that he would not attack Iran again before the midterms. Zach Cohen, good reporting on this. Thank you very much. Sarah?
4: All right. Thank you, John. Coming up, Ukraine's president says strikes will resume on Russian oil refineries after accusing President Trump of betraying Kyiv. And new details this morning on the Justice Department's criminal investigation into Congresswoman Ilhan Omar, how the government is trying to expand their investigation. Those stories and more ahead.

0: more than a renovation, a revolution.
1: This morning, we're learning new details on the Trump administration's investigation into Democratic Congresswoman Ilhan Omar. Sources are telling CNN that the White House pushed for an unusually aggressive search of her home in recent days, and that a federal judge ultimately limited parts of that investigation related to access to documents. Congresswoman Omar is accused of changing her age in 2000 to help speed up her citizenship process. She has denied any wrongdoing. Joining me now is CNN's Caitlin Polance. Caitlin, what are you learning about this investigation? Of course, there have been a lot of questions about the timing of this, but now we're starting to see some of the details that investigators are looking into.
2: Questions about timing, but Sarah, what we're learning, and this is from many sources speaking to Evan Perez, Jake Tapper, and I, about how this search came about. The way it came about is that the Justice Department wanted to treat the home of Representative Ilhan Omar, a sitting congresswoman, they wanted to treat it like any other search. That's not how it works under the law. And so when they went to the federal court in D.C. for approval for this search, they had to get a warrant to go and send those HSI agents, Homeland Security investigators, to the home of Representative Omar on Monday to search and seize boxes, take documents out. The judge said, you actually do have to set up a process to make sure you're not accessing her legislative materials. She can't just be treated as if this were anyone's home. There could be legislative work there, and the Constitution protects that for members of Congress, especially in criminal investigations. And so there was a back and forth that went on for several days with this judge and with the Justice Department before he was willing to sign this search warrant. Highly unusual in the way that that went down. The other thing we're learning, Sarah, this morning is about what this investigation is. It's an immigration fraud investigation. There are questions about when Representative Omar, when she naturalized as a U.S. citizen in 2000, was her age stated correctly. At the time, her father, who was helping her apply for citizenship, said that she was a minor. There is a question and an allegation by the Justice Department that she could have possibly lied about that. And then since then, that lie could have been re-upped on other federal paperwork, something like passport applications. So this is a question of an investigation that dates back many, many years, but they are looking at more recent activity by Representative Omar on documentation about her immigration. Sarah?
1: All right. Caitlin Polance, I know you're going to be watching all of this as it goes forward. Really important story. Kate, thank you so much. Kate?
3: We're standing by for new inflation data. What signs it may offer and send about issue number one, the economy, as voters prepare to cast their ballots. And a new look at how younger voters think President Trump is doing, as his overall approval rating is hitting a new low. We'll be right back.

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1: Right, a brand new poll shows President Trump with his worst approval ratings in that poll ever. Fox News shows the president's approval at 36%. They've never had a lower reading. And if you think that's bad, with us now, CNN chief data analyst Harry Enten. If you think that bad, 36% is bad, you dig a little deeper, things get even worse.
2: You ain't seen nothing yet. We're talking about the youths of America. Take a look here. Okay, voters under the age of 30, they no longer think that Trump is groovy. He's no longer jiggy with it. Look at this. Back in October of 2024, he was 3 points above water. They liked him more than they disliked him when looking back at how he was doing in term number one. Look at this. Look at this. He's now 50 points underwater. With the group he was positive with, he's now 50 points underwater. That's approval minus disapproval. That's a shift, Johnny B. This is math we can all do. 53 points in the wrong direction amongst a group he was once positive with. It's absolutely stunning.
1: 2 years, 53 points.
2: 2 years, 53 points. The promise of Trump did not actually come, and the reality of Trump for those under the age of 30.
1: Okay, this is overall. How do they feel about some of the bigger issues?
2: Yeah, what's driving this? What's driving this 53-point drop? Well, you think a 53-point drop is something. Let's take a look at the economy. Hello. Okay, the economy and voters under the age of 30. Back in 2024, look at this. What did we see? We saw that Trump was more trusted in the economy than Kamala Harris by 2 points. One, two, but still more trusted than Kamala Harris was. Look at his net approval rating now. 64 points underwater. 64 points underwater. Johnny B., that's a change of a very unlucky 66 points in the wrong direction for the president of the United States on one of the key issues of the day, the economy. It was the reason why he put up a historically strong performance with youth voters for a Republican presidential nominee back in 2024, and is the big reason why at this point these same exact young voters are turning against him, and now he is 64 points underwater on the issue that got him reelected in the first place with him.
1: A 66-point shift for voters under 30. That's double their age. It's double their age.
2: It's more than double their age.
1: All right. How about inflation?
2: What is driving these low economic numbers? You know, we don't actually have a trend line on inflation with Trump, but sometimes the numbers are just so eye-popping.
1: It pops your earpiece right out.
2: It literally popped my earpiece right out. And we're going to pop that earpiece right back in. And you can see this. I mean, just take a look at this. Voters under the age of 30 and Trump and inflation. Whenever I can put a number on the screen on two hands, nine, that is the percentage who approve of the job that Trump is doing on inflation for voters under the age of 30. 91% disapprove. There are more Americans who think that we faked the moon landing than the percentage of young voters who actually approve of the job that Trump is doing on inflation. These numbers are some of the worst I have ever seen in any poll on any issue for any president.
1: If you ask the question in German, is this a good number? The answer would be
2: nine.
1: Exactly.
2: Nine.
1: Harry Enten, thank you very much.
2: Thank you, Johnny.
1: Kate?
3: All right, so new this morning. Ukraine says that some services of Starshield, the military-grade version of Elon Musk's Starlink satellite system that have been vital to efforts in the war against Russia, that some have are being restricted, significantly impacting their ability to operate combat drones in the region. And a Ukrainian defense ministry source tells CNN today that, here's the quote, as of now, Starshield's operations have resumed and are continuing. But President Zelensky is demanding to know what happened here. This all comes as President Trump has told Ukraine to pull back on attacking Russian oil refineries. Ukraine complied, but today a clearly angry President Zelensky says he's actually going to resume those strikes they had agreed to halt. Here he is in a new interview.
4: It's a pity that we are losing, we are losing strong partner. So this is my opinion. And
5: you think you're losing America?
4: Yeah, but not because of us. We can't be weak, otherwise we can't survive. That's why it's painful when President Trump chooses one side, not our side. But we are okay that he's in the middle. But if you're in the middle, you have to stay in the middle, not on the wrong side. This is not right side of history.
3: Joining me now is defense and space reporter for Axios, Thomas Novelli, for more on this. Thomas, thanks for being here. On this Starshield situation that has unfolded over the past day, what actually is known that happened here?
5: Thanks so much for having me. Yes, this is a situation where we're seeing Ukraine's use of Starlink and Starshield, both of which they operate, being degraded. Now, this is a capability that Ukraine has used that's integral to their warfare. So whether it's communications, whether it's surveillance, and operating its unmanned systems, it's vital to all of that. So we've seen that as they were operating their drones, that they were speed limited in part or speed restricted allegedly by this terminal issue that we're seeing right now with the connection. So right now there is a lot that still is unanswered. My really talented colleague Barak Ravid reported that service was partially restored yesterday. There was more service that was restored, but Ukrainian officials still want answers. Barak's reporting showed that U.S. officials with the Trump admin said they had nothing to do with the alleged Starlink constraints, but officials, they still remain suspicious.
3: Yeah, it does seem that out of Ukraine, they're not buying it when it comes to that. And the motivation of what led to it seems to continue to be in question. I mean, and it's not just out of Ukraine. I mean, reaction from Washington as it started unfolding was exasperation from both sides of the aisle. I saw yesterday Tom Tillis tweeted out on X, "Elon Musk, please tell me that these overnight disruptions to Starlink terminals in Ukraine were unintended, that SpaceX is doing everything it can to fix a temporary glitch." And then the top Democrat on House Intel, Jim Himes, put out a statement that said Donald Trump announced a likely illegal deal to buy an inconsequential amount of Russian diesel from Russia. Those decisions are bad enough, but if they were to be accompanied by any pullback in the assistance the U.S. provides to our Ukrainian partners, it would be a cowardly betrayal that makes our nation and the world less safe. What questions? They clearly are dissatisfied with the information they've gotten about what happened here. Do you expect that the administration is going to be offering more information or giving any detail if the Trump administration was involved in decision making here? Because Elon Musk seems to be suggesting that it's the U.S. government that makes these calls.
5: Great point. And I think that right now, some of the clearest explanation we got was from Elon Musk in terms of maybe how this unfolded. So he pointed out that Starshield systems are owned and they're controlled by the U.S. government. So limits on that would ultimately come down to the military and the President of the United States. Whereas Starlink, which is that commercial service that's owned and controlled by SpaceX, that's limited to civilian, usually defensive activities in some way. So it can't be used for offensive military action. So it would be inappropriate for a commercial company to engage with that. So I think what's interesting there is that we're seeing this kind of mix, right? That we're seeing a mix of commercial and military assets being discussed here, both of which have their own kind of governing authorities. Now we're in an era of warfare where those two things are being woven together, where those commercial systems and those military systems are both crucial to the future of warfare there. So in both ways, there's a little bit of finger pointing going on.
3: It does seem to be that. And as Nick Payton Walsh pointed out, even a temporary pause, a temporary slowdown or change in settings, while it might sound inconsequential, it is the difference between life and death in the Ukraine's war with Russia right now. It's good to see you, Thomas. Thanks so much for bringing your reporting on. I appreciate it. John?
1: And the breaking news, we have new numbers on inflation. Yesterday, we saw consumer prices heating up more than expected. Today, producer prices, the wholesale side. With us now, CNN's Matt Egan. If yesterday was bad, is it possible today was even worse?
6: Yeah, absolutely, John. Look, we were bracing for a hot inflation report, but wow, this was sizzling. So we now have back-to-back days that show inflation is not just uncomfortably high, it's actually broadening out here. Let's go through some of the numbers here. This is the producer price index. This measures what businesses charge for their goods and services. Now, the monthly rate, 1.3%, that is almost triple the forecast. This is a big step in the wrong direction from about 0.5% the month before. And in fact, this is the biggest monthly increase for this metric since March of 2022. annual rate was expected to come in at 5.3%. It's nowhere near that. A full percentage point above that at 6.3%. This is the biggest annual increase also since 2022. By the way, that was, of course, the year when inflation in the United States hit a four-decade high. Let's look at the trend for monthly inflation. So you can see this is roughly when the war started. You see that it picked up. Inflation cooled off as gas prices, energy prices came down. There were hope for a ceasefire with Iran. And now look at this, moving dramatically in the wrong direction. Look at the annual trend. It's absolutely true that we're not in as bad of a spot as 4 years ago when producer prices were going up at almost 12%. But also, look at this. It came dramatically down. By the time the president started his second term, roughly here, this metric was around 3.5%, close to 4%. But look at this. It's significantly higher and, again, moving in the wrong direction. So why did this happen? Well, obviously, the war is a big factor. Look at diesel. Diesel prices more than doubling year over year. This is a big deal. I mean, this is the fuel that powers the trucks and tractors and trains, construction vehicles.
7: You don't see triple-digit increases like this normally.
6: Normally, but unfortunately, we've seen a few of them lately because of the war with Iran. Gasoline, no surprise there, dramatically higher. Truck-based freight, that's something that we're all going to experience eventually, right? Because of all the stuff that gets bought online, significantly higher. Animal feed, that's going to go into grocery prices. Again, fertilizer, significantly higher, also going to impact what you pay at the supermarket. And then some more evidence of the AI boom and all the demand for computer chips with 23% annual increase for computers and for equipment. So why do we follow this trend, this particular inflation metric? Because they tend to move in tandem, right? The red line here, this is wholesale inflation, what we just got today. The blue line is consumer prices, and you can see they often move together because businesses often pass along at least some of these costs to all of us consumers. So you put it all together, this is another disappointing report that signals that the cost of living problem, not only has it not been solved, it's getting worse.
7: Yeah, and you got to believe the Fed's looking at this, you got to believe investors are looking at this, and you know that home buyers and car buyers, they know this, they know all this already. Maddie, thank you.
6: Thank you, John.
7: Very much. Sarah.
8: All right. Thank you so much, gentlemen. Joining me now is Congressman Ami Bera, a Democrat from California. Thank you for being here. Let's just start with these numbers. We saw inflation numbers yesterday. Now we're seeing the producer price index numbers showing things like diesel, more than 100% increase in cost. If Democrats do regain power in Congress, what is the first thing you would do to bring these prices down?
9: I mean, I think we've got to bring this war and Iran to a quick close here, at least to get to a ceasefire. So, yeah, I would hope we can work with the White House, our allies in Europe, in the Middle East to get to a ceasefire shortly after the midterms. That won't immediately bring things down. We've got to address the tariffs that, you know, it's not foreign countries that are paying these tariffs or corporations. It's the American family that is paying these tariffs. And we've got to do something on that.
8: Look, I do have to ask you about the state you represent. California has some of the highest cost of living numbers. Housing prices more than double the U.S. national average. Why should voters trust you to bring these costs down when they are so incredibly high in the state that you represent?
9: Yeah, because we're going to have to build more houses. We're going

0: their gas tank. That is unaffordable. We've got to come together as Democrats and Republicans, build more houses, you know, work with our farmers to get food to the table that is more affordable, address food prices, roll back the cuts to healthcare that H.R. 1, you know, President Trump's big, beautiful bill. It's an ugly bill that the consumers are paying for. I hope after the midterms, Republicans will work with us to address what I know they're hearing in their districts as well.
1: I do want to go now to Ukraine because of some of the committees that you are on. Ukrainian authorities say that the military version of Elon Musk's Starlink, called Starshield, restricted internet services, which ended up disrupting operations in Ukraine as Russia was sending in a barrage of drone attacks. Elon Musk has responded to who is responsible for this, and he said that Starshield systems, which he put on X, are owned and controlled by the U.S. government, and any limits on speed or usage are decided by the U.S. military and ultimately the President of the United States. What do you think happened here, and should it be investigated, where you have Ukraine saying this is life or death for us?
0: Absolutely. But I'm on the Intelligence Committee and the Foreign Affairs Committee. I'm back here in Washington, D.C. to try to get some classified briefings on what exactly is going on in Russia right now. It does seem like President Trump is choosing Vladimir Putin's side, you know, by lifting the sanctions on buying Russian diesel. That doesn't help Ukraine win this war. What it does is it gives billions of dollars to Russia for Vladimir Putin to continue the war. If, in fact, they're turning off Starlink, that is a dangerous situation. If he's withholding intelligence sharing with the Ukrainians, that is a dangerous situation. Ukraine is fighting admirably to protect their own country. We have to do everything to support the Ukrainian people.
1: Look, President Zelensky told the Financial Times today that he is done and he's going back to striking Russian refineries. And as you mentioned, look, we talked about the Starshield communications being restricted. But you also mentioned President Trump threatening to stop sharing intelligence with Ukraine if it doesn't stop hitting Russian energy targets. And President Trump making this deal to buy diesel from Russia, which could mean hundreds of millions added to its coffers, putting all this together. Do you think that the Trump administration is simply abandoning Ukraine now?
0: I mean, it certainly looks like they're starting to side with Vladimir Putin. I would hope they at least maintain a neutral position. I know my Republican colleagues who overwhelmingly pushed to pass the Lindsey Graham Russian sanctions bill before we left, they ought to be standing up and screaming at the top of their lungs that we don't side with Russia here. We side with the Ukrainian people. We have to continue to support the people of Ukraine who have fought so courageously in helping end this war. Now, we could look for a negotiated peace, but he should not side with Vladimir Putin and his illegal war.
1: When it comes to the war in Iran, CNN's reporting this morning that the Trump administration is considering using the mother of all bombs, or MOAB, to possibly strike Iran's nuclear facilities. First, what do you think about that course of action? And second, what are Democrats thinking about how they would try to end this war if in power?
0: Yeah, so I don't think escalating this war by further attacks in Iran is the way to go. This war is going poorly. President Trump is not working with Congress, giving us the information. If we were in charge, we would quickly bring in our allies from Europe, our allies in the Middle East, our allies from Asia, and start a negotiation here. Again, I'm not the president of the United States, we're the United States Congress, but I think you have to get to a negotiated ceasefire. You have to de-escalate tensions. It's got to involve our allies in the region. You know, you're watching this war spread to Saudi Arabia, to the Emirates, to other parts. You know, the Houthi rebels are now going towards the Red Sea. This is a catastrophe that President Trump made. He doesn't know how to get out of it. He needs to work with Congress, and we need to figure out how to get to a ceasefire.
1: Congressman Ami Bera, it is good to have you. Thank you for coming on early this morning for us. Appreciate it. Kate?
2: Coming up for us, a car pulls up to a TV station and opens fire. And this is not the first time this has happened in the past week, what we were learning this morning about the scary incidents. And several thousand dollars worth of watermelons allegedly stolen from local farms. How the suspected thieves were revealed and caught.

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4: This morning, a New Jersey police officer, a Wawa parking lot, and a baby that would not wait to be delivered. CNN's Bryn Gingras and how that officer went beyond the call.
5: It's a story you'll never forget.
6: This was the moment Taylor Durham met her newborn son. By her side, her husband, Philip, and the police officer who is now forever part of this family moment.
7: I could not have delivered that baby alone. There's no way.
6: On the evening of July 6th, Dominic Hodson of Berlin, New Jersey Police Department was on routine shift when he was called to a job a few officers ever face.
8: Can you see the baby? Is she on her back?
9: I can see the baby.
8: Okay. All right. Tell her don't stop. Just keep going, okay?
6: Philip and Taylor were driving to the hospital when it became clear they wouldn't make it in time.
9: I'm pulling in Wawa in Berlin.
6: Within minutes of Officer Hodson arriving, it was clear there wasn't much time left.
10: I had to keep myself calm first. I didn't know really what I was walking into, but we have a job to do.
9: Baby's coming. Okay. Yeah. Yep.
6: And with one last push, Officer Hodson was there to deliver the baby.
9: He's out. He's out.
6: At 8:22 p.m., Henderson Lee Durham was born.
11: Yeah, I was relieved because it was just very stressful. So just happy that somebody was there in case something did happen to her or to the baby.
10: It's definitely an amazing feeling. Just, you know, being able to say that I was able to assist them and help them deliver a healthy baby boy into this world.
6: For Taylor, Officer Hodson's unexpected help is now part of her story of becoming a mother of two.
7: I wouldn't trade it for the world. I love, love being a mom. And they're great. They're really great kids. We're really lucky.
12: Conspiracy, a looming global war, and crumbling high-profile marriages take center stage in the upcoming season of Netflix political thriller The Diplomat. Kerry Russell returns as Kate Wyler, the U.S. ambassador to the U.K., alongside Rufus Sewell as her husband and Vice President Hal Wyler. The two navigate what it means to balance power and marriage. The hit series' fourth season is debuting this week. Here's a look.
13: We need to press on, given our late start.
14: It was an issue.
13: There always is. Frankly, neither of us should be in this room. This is a trivial misunderstanding, way out in the weeds.
14: Perhaps this isn't the time.
13: I'm sorry.
14: To discuss it. Not today.
15: Not today?
13: This is not good cop.
15: No.
13: Prime Minister, I flew here to speak to you. I'm not spending the week. We agree on aims, means, and funding structure. The only point of contention is accounting.
14: Do you mean to say the number's unchanged?
13: I do.
15: We reran the numbers, and while we initially believed there may have been a conversion error, we ultimately found that...
13: Sir, absolutely not. You pulled this with the president. It was rude then, and it still is. By the way, also rude not to shake my wife's hand, but maybe that's a challenge for another day. Please take a seat.
15: High road.
13: That ship sailed.
12: Joining me now, Emmy-nominated star of The Diplomat, Rufus Sewell. I heard you take a deep breath as you were listening to that, as you were watching yourself on screen. Is it hard watching yourself?
16: It can be. It can be quite hard.
12: Is that what
16: yeah,
12: that was, or were you stressed?
16: No, I'm going to need to relax at the sight of myself. But that's a fun scene.
12: Yeah, it is. It is so, there are so many different details, so many different storylines. Mm-hmm. But you play this vice president in a series where at the time we're living in right now, it really kind of mirrors some of what is happening in the world that we live in right now. What is that like for you? Plus, you do happen to be British and you're up against the British prime minister.
16: Yes, I know. It's very strange pretending to be American whilst acting with British actors. They give me less of a hard time than I was expecting. But, you know, they they write these scripts so ahead of time that it would be a fool's errand to try to actually guess what's going to happen in the world. So what we are kind of portraying is a dysfunction that is slightly different enough from our own to be comfortable and exciting to watch rather than just horrifying.
17: Yeah.
16: But every once in a while, it kind of rhymes with reality. And that's because I think we're writing about themes that are current, even if the characters and the situations have changed.
17: Absolutely. Look, you play a guy that's smart, handsome, those are the nice ones. You double cross.
16: That's the end of that list.
17: You charm, you're conniving. Did you base this on anyone?
16: I based it on a lot of different people. But, you know, the funny thing about Hal is when he's conniving, he's very often conniving on the side of good, which is what's quite interesting about him, is he's someone who's prepared to use dirty tricks to do good things. And sometimes that gets a little more complicated than that, but, you know.
17: It really is. It really draws you in. It's like you want to keep watching, I say, up late at night, you know, watching, watching, watching. What do you think you attribute sort of with a secret sauce to why this drama has really drawn us in?
16: Well, I think because it's about this incredibly complex world that is fascinating, but at the center of it, you've got these incredible relationships. I mean, Kate and Hal, they have something about them. I think it just reminds you of your own, anyone who's been in a long-term relationship. You might not go to the same extremes. It might not be on the world stage. You might not actually have had a fight in the bushes, but very similar. You know, I think it reminds people of their own relations.
17: Can you give us a hint about season four and what you're excited about for season four?
16: Well, I mean, anyone who's followed this series so far knows that at the end of season three, something possibly a bit of a betrayal may or may not have happened, depending on your perspective. You'll find out more about that. And just as you're in the middle of finding out more about that, something else happens that makes you forget. In fact, I would say that, you know, in the early episodes, things happen that would normally happen at the end of a season, you know, in terms of
17: the plot twist,
16: plot twists and stuff like that. It's very exciting.
17: Carrie and Allison Janney, and I mean, you have such an incredible cast.
16: Huge, amazing cast.
17: It's so good. And thank you for sharing the character with us that somehow we can't hate you. Because,
16: well,
17: as
16: nice.
17: You said,
16: I don't think he's a bad guy.
17: No, as you said, there's so much of what happens is like you're kind of rooting for him.
16: Yeah.
17: But he's also so conniving. You're like, how can I hold these two?
16: Yeah, he's not entirely a good guy either. I think he's a mixture. He's a mixture of the two.
17: Like us all, I would say. Like us all.
16: Exactly.
17: Right?
16: Exactly.
17: I think that's what also draws us all in. Rufus Sewell, thank you so much for
16: my
17: coming.
16: My pleasure.
17: I do appreciate it.
16: Thank you.
17: And congratulations on your fourth season.
18: Breaking news, back-to-back inflation reports coming in hot. That confirms what you already know. Prices on diesel, gas, computers are soaring. Brand new polling showing abysmal numbers for the president, a historically low approval rating of Trump. Panic reportedly setting in amongst Republicans with just 19 days to go to the election. And NFL Hall of Famer Terry Bradshaw dropping a bombshell that his TV days are coming to an end. He just wrote a book called Looking for Terry. This hour, you will find him right here talking to John Berman on our set. I'm Sarah Seidner with Kate Baldwin and John Berman. This is CNN News Central.
4: And we begin with breaking news and a flat-out bad report on inflation. The second in 2 days, wholesale inflation soared to its highest level in 4 years. Let's get right to CNN's Matt Egan here. These numbers, much worse than expected.
19: Yeah, John, look, another day, another hot inflation report. Both of these reports are showing that prices aren't just rising rapidly, but that this inflationary pressure, it's broadening out. It's not just energy, right? It's animal feed, it's fertilizer, it's electronics as well. So this is the producer price index. It measures what businesses charge for their goods and services. And it showed that between August and September, prices surged by 1.3%. That might not sound like a lot, but this is almost triple the forecast. It is a major move in the wrong direction from the month before. And this is the biggest monthly increase since March of 2022, the year that inflation hit a four-decade high. On an annual basis, prices skyrocketed 6.3%. That's a full percentage point above what the consensus was from economists, and also the biggest since the end of 2022. When you look at the monthly rate, you can see that this is roughly when the war started, inflation picked up, cooled off as energy prices briefly came down, and now moving dramatically in the wrong direction. This is a look at the annual rate. Back 4 years ago, it was much higher, almost 12%, but then it plunged. By the time the president started his second term, this metric was above 2%. It was probably around 3% or so. But look at this. It's much, much higher now. And you can see the impact of the war. I mean, that's really when it started to pick up. So what is getting more expensive? Well, diesel leads this list here. 115% more expensive year over year. That is a big deal because this is the fuel that's powering the trucks and trains and tractors at the heart of the economy. Gas, no surprise there, dramatically more expensive. But because of that diesel spike, truck-based freight, 19% more expensive. You got to think that's going to get passed along to consumers. Animal feed, fertilizer, that's going to go into food prices as well. And then this is evidence of the AI boom and all the demand for electronics, because computers and equipment, 23% more expensive. Now, we pay close attention to the producer price index because it's kind of like an early warning system for price hikes that may eventually hit us consumers, right? The red line is today's number, the producer price index. The blue line is the consumer price index. You can see how they kind of move in tandem. Mm-hmm. And in fact, wholesale inflation tends to move first. As we take a quick look at how the markets are reacting, not a dramatic reaction. This is similar to how things looked before this report came out. But John, I got to tell you, the fact that we have another hot inflation report, this is probably going to force the Federal Reserve to at least consider doing something that it probably doesn't want to do, which is raising interest rates in 2 weeks, which would, of course, mean a rate hike just days before the midterms election.
20: That is a very politically difficult decision, but with more and more data coming in, one that they might have to face head on.
19: Yeah.
20: Matt Egan, thank you very much. Sarah.
18: All right. Thank you. The president's approval rating hitting an all-time low in brand new Fox News polling. Just 36% of registered voters approve of his handling of the presidency overall. And just 25% say they'll be voting to express their support for him. 47% saying they are going to the polls to vote against him. CNN's Elena Treen joining us right now with more on this. These are very, very difficult numbers for this president, who keeps insisting that his constituents pretend that he's on the ballot. What are you learning this morning?
21: I think that breakdown that you just got from Matt Egan on these inflation report numbers are exactly why you're seeing a lot of these poll numbers looking really bad for the president and Republicans, with less than 3 days to go until the midterms. Just to dig into that Fox News polling, as you mentioned, Sarah, this is actually the worst approval rating that the president has received from Fox News across both terms in office. You had that 36% only approving of his handling. But when you look at the specific issues, you look at the economy, only 29% of those polled said that they approve of his handling of the economy. On inflation specifically, this is why I just brought up those inflation numbers from Matt, only 22% approve of his handling on that. When you go in lower and dig even further into these numbers, you look at gas prices. Democrats have a 12-point advantage on voters believing that they will handle gas prices better than Republicans. So a lot of, I think, warning signs in these polls. Now, I should note, when I talk to White House officials, when I talk to the president's members of his political operation, when I talk to other Republicans, a lot of times they try to dismiss these polls. They try to discount them. They say polls have been wrong in the past. But I would have you also pay attention to the money, the massive amounts of money that are being spent in these races, and particularly in districts and states that Republicans, I think, 6 months ago would say, don't waste your time and resources in these areas. Well, now they're having to play defense with their money, with their time, and with their energy in a lot of these states that have become really tight races for them when, again, typically, they wouldn't actually be on the map. You look at some of the places the president has been recently. On Monday, he was in Ohio. Yesterday, he was in Arizona and Montana. You saw the vice president in Texas. Friday, he's going to Georgia. Saturday, the president's going to Kentucky. I mean, these are places where they're really having to drive home this message with their voters to try and turn out on Election Day, while a lot of these numbers, again, really not looking good for them, particularly when it comes to inflation in the economy, one of the key issues we know voters are saying they care about when they look ahead to November 3rd.
18: Eleni Trine, it's good to have you. Thank you for being here this morning from the White House live for us. Kate?
0: Let's talk more about this. Joining us right now is Republican strategist Doug High. It's good to see you, Doug. Punch bowl today. The headline being the House Republican panic has set in. And they're quoting Republicans like longtime veteran of the House, David Joyce from Ohio, telling them the political environment is, quote, certainly toxic for Republicans and voters, quote, were promised things in 24. And none of those things are really coming to fruition, Joyce added. My thing has always been just be truthful with folks. Don't go out there and tell them it's rosier than what it is. The question is, can you make a bullish case for House Republicans like Mike Johnson has been trying to do over the past week and saying that Republicans will still hold on to the majority there?
2: The short answer is no, and it's exactly because of what Dave Joyce said. He's one of the everybody's favorite members of Congress, Republican or Democrat, and a real truth teller. That's an example right there. And ultimately, it all comes down to what we're hearing on what we're seeing and what we're hearing when it comes to prices. And what we're seeing is what we pay at the pump every day, what we pay at the grocery store every day, at restaurants, and when we decide not to spend money because something's too expensive. And what we hear is that the economy's never been hotter. We've never been richer. And that disconnect from what we hear from the president and what we all see with our eyes every day is causing real problems for Republicans on the ballot. They've been in hot water for a long time now, but it's getting hotter and hotter as that map continues to expand for Democrats.
0: Larry Sabato was on the show yesterday saying that the CPI inflation numbers released about last month, of course, and the way he put it was like could be the final blow to the Republican hopes of maintaining Congress. And then overnight, his forecasting team moved five more races, four towards Democrats, one towards Republicans. Here's a bit of a graphic of it. Senate races are talking about like Kansas, now a toss-up, Mississippi, Nebraska, New Hampshire moving towards Democrats as well, just really showing what seems to be a more challenging environment for Republicans. But with that, Sabato's team also notes the following. We have heard and read, they say, that pollsters may be having a more difficult time than usual reaching certain subsets of Republican voters. This may be distorting expectations in red-leaning places where Republicans who are reluctant to answer polls might still vote. I don't know. What do you take from it?
2: I think there's truth there. And look, I won't trust any poll that I see about the Alaska Senate race. It's so hard to poll in Alaska. We know that our polling has been off for a while. But let me compare it to 2010, Kate, when I worked at the Republican National Committee. Our magic number for Obama was 46. We felt if he was at or below that, Republicans would take back the House. And he was at 46, basically, in everything leading up to Election Day. Whatever the polls show you, Donald Trump is nowhere near that. And the redistricting that we saw is not going to stem that tide, especially because, and this is not to say that Democrats are going to pick up 63 seats like we did under Michael Steele at the RNC, but they only need just a handful of seats to have a big night taking back the House. And then the Senate is obviously a much harder question.
0: Yeah. You know North Carolina very well. Trump's going there next week, and following the money is, you know, an important part about all this. The Republican Senate nominee there does not currently have any future, like, linear TV ads booked, I was reading, in this race, and this is less than 3 weeks out. Major outside groups have pulled or paused spending there, both Republicans and Democrats, Democrats moving their money elsewhere. That says what to you, Doug?
2: It tells me that that race is over. It was always going to be a difficult one because Roy Cooper is a good candidate. He's been elected statewide repeatedly. And look, I think the Republican attacks on Cooper, they keep calling him Radical Roy, just don't work. Here's a guy who looks and he talks like Matlock. So you can't tell voters that that guy they voted for who talks and looks like that and they voted for repeatedly is radical. The attacks didn't work. The money's not there. And now I'm concerned about House races in North Carolina as well.
0: Really? All right. Doug, you know better than most. Good to see you. Thank you so much.
2: Thank you. Sarah. And by the way, I heard that you might be with Terry Bradshaw, my childhood hero, in a little bit. I'm not really happy with you people right now.
0: What? mean, why are you, am I getting the heat on this? My goodness, we'll send your love.
2: I would like
0: love.
2: To be with Terry Bradshaw, number 12.
0: We will send your love, Doug. Thank you so much. Sarah.
2: Please
17: see if we can. We'll see if we can get him an autograph. All right. New this morning in one of the most closely watched Senate races in the nation, with just 19 days to the midterms, James Tallarico, the Democrat running in Texas against Republican Ken Paxton, is smashing some records. His campaign now says he's raised $64 million in the third quarter. That announcement coming on the heels of a town hall with Tallarico hosted by CNN and Jubilee. The candidate faced voters in a unique town hall and answered questions on a whole host of issues, including his recent absence from the campaign trail, which he blames on the flu, and has sparked a barrage of conspiracy theories online on the right.
1: I think the responsible thing to do when you have something like the flu is to stay at home and not get other people sick. And I was able to work remotely from home. But you're right. I mean, that decision to stay home for a week sent my opponent and his conspiracy theorists spiraling. Conspiracy theories don't put food on the table. They don't put gas in the tank.
17: CNN has also, for the record, offered to host a town hall for his opponent, Ken Paxton. That invitation still stands. Joining me now is Julie Fine, the Texas bureau chief for Bloomberg News. Julie, thank you for being here. I want to go to the cost of living, the cost of things, because we've just seen another inflation report, and back to back, they are showing just how high prices are climbing and could climb even higher, especially energy prices. James Tallarico was, of course, asked about his plans, in particular, what he would do to lower gas prices for Americans. Here's what he said.
1: We should immediately suspend the federal gas tax and the federal diesel tax, which would drop the price of gas by 18 cents a gallon tomorrow, and it would save those who use diesel about $200 a year. I know that's not enough, but it could provide some immediate relief now as we bring this war in Iran to a close.
17: How do you think this is going over in Texas? What did you make of how he was able to respond to that question?
3: Well, I think that will go over very well in Texas, only because who is against not lowering gas prices? It's certainly something that people want to hear about. Affordability is a huge issue, as you know. When you talked about what it was most important to voters there, affordability in the economy was at the top of your list early on. I think that's one that will be well received.
17: Look, one of the issues he also was asked about, which is on the minds of voters, is immigration. And he attacked kind of both parties on this issue. Let's listen to how he answered that question.
1: Joe Biden failed us during his administration by not securing the border. I remember talking to my colleagues in the state legislature who represent border communities, and they were telling me about the utter chaos along our southern border during the Biden administration. That's unacceptable. But now we've seen under this administration a different kind of extremism. ICE should be focused on going after the cartels, not our communities. They should be going after violent gang members, not moms and babies.
17: He was really clear that he was, like, perfectly happy to go up against his own party. So is this more moderate style doing well for him, where he's not afraid to criticize his own party, but saying, look, I'm just here to work for Texas and for Texans?
3: Well, that's something that he has to do, because he has to get some moderate and Republican voters if he wants to win that election. There will be Republicans that watch that. They will attack him and say, this is not what you said originally. But I think what he really tried to do last night is appeal to both parties. That specifically stuck out to me when he was discussing the Save America Act. He didn't commit to it, but what he committed to was being there for both parties. I think that will do well, but it will also bring on some new attacks. And you have to understand, here in the state of Texas, all people are seeing are attack ads, one after the other. I think what was very refreshing last night that voters will like is that there wasn't mudslinging. I don't believe he even brought up Ken Paxton until the last question, and he seemed very authentic about that. So I think that is something that will hit well with voters.
17: Julie Fine, it's a pleasure. Thank you so much for joining us this morning there from Dallas, Texas. Kate.
0: Very soon, the former Venezuelan President Nicolas Maduro and his wife will be back in court facing a judge now, a federal judge, on new allegations of torture. We are outside the courtroom bring that to you. Plus, there's new CNN reporting on the job that apparently Republican Congressman Jim Jordan would like next. To get it, though, Republicans will have to lose the House next month. And the ground swallows up a van in Los Angeles. Officials just revealed what created this giant sinkhole.

0: Humana, a more human way to healthcare.
1: This morning we are standing by for former Venezuelan President Nicolas Maduro and his wife to return to a New York courtroom. They're facing new charges over the alleged torture of Americans. Let's get right to CNN's Kara Scannell outside the courthouse in Manhattan for what we can expect today, Kara.
2: Good morning, John. Both the ousted Venezuelan leader Nicolas Maduro and Celia Flores will be arraigned on the new conspiracy to commit torture charges that authorities announced last week. And in those charges, authorities say that for more than two decades, both Maduro and Flores had authorized the use of torture and oversaw a system designed to use torture, arbitrary detention, and violence as a means of repression against political opposition. And according to the indictment, Maduro and Flores had both authorized the torture against numerous Venezuelans and at least three U.S. citizens. According to the charges, that Maduro and Flores had authorized people to use torture and torturous means against these people, specifically against the Americans. They're accused of, in one instance, pouring noxious liquid over the face of one person who then vomited and was forced to eat his own vomit. They were also allegedly used electrocution, electrodes against her genitals, also asphyxiated. And authorities say that one of these individuals was punched hourly in the head, face, and ears and had suffered permanent eye damage as a result. Now, these new charges make the stakes from the Maduros that much higher. They were already facing conspiracy charges, also conspiracy to import cocaine into the U.S. and weapons charges. But with these new torture conspiracy charge, they are facing a potential increased sentence if they are convicted, in a minimum of 50 years in prison and a maximum of life. So the Maduro and Flores will be in court later this morning where they will be arraigned on these new charges. The trial right now is still set for June of next year. We'll see if the judge makes any changes there based on the additional allegations in the indictment. But this will get underway in just a short time. John?
1: Be interesting to see if that trial date does get shifted with all these new allegations. Kara Scannell outside the courthouse. Great to have you there keeping us posted. Thank you. Kate?
3: Some of the breaking news overnight. Tragic news out of Pakistan. A collapse at a school has killed at least 32 children. There are new details on what happened coming in. We'll bring that to you. Plus, a new sign that House Republicans are preparing to lose the majority. One Republican firebrand now laying the groundwork to try and become the next Republican minority leader. That new reporting is next.

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1: All right, this morning, a look at what Congress could look like after the midterm elections in just 19 days, and another sign of how worried Republicans are that a blue wave is coming. Let's take a look at the current balance of power. The important number is 218. Right now, Democrats only need a net gain of 3 seats to take control of the House. Now, there are those newly redrawn congressional maps favoring Republicans that may have made that a bit harder, but with only a few pickups in November, Democrats could swing the balance of power. One Republican is already, albeit quietly, laying the groundwork to be House Minority Leader if Democrats manage to take control. Let's get to CNN's Annie Greer, who has brand new reporting for us this morning. What are you learning there?
2: Well, Sarah, what I'm hearing from lawmakers and sources is that it looks like Jim Jordan is laying the groundwork to make a run to lead Republicans if, in fact, they are in the minority after the midterm elections. This is according to conversations with over a half dozen lawmakers, Republicans, and sources. And they see a number of factors here. The first is Jordan is not running to continue as judiciary chair. So he does not have a position in leadership lined up for the next Congress. And in the meantime, he is campaigning across the country, helping candidates and donating millions of dollars to their campaigns, as well as to the Republican fundraising campaign arm. And this is a very different Jim Jordan than back in 2023 when he first ran for speaker after Republicans had ousted Kevin McCarthy. At the time, Jordan faced opposition from a group of moderate Republicans who didn't know him very well beyond his public persona. But since then, Jordan has really worked to make inroads with that group, campaigning with them, taking them out to dinners, I'm told, traveling to their district. And in the meantime, he's quieted a lot of his front-facing role with the far-right House Freedom Caucus, which is a group that he founded that's known to be in a lot of clashes with leadership. We haven't seen Jordan involved in that. And at the same time, Jordan is considered the face of Republican investigations. And we know that if Democrats reclaim the House, they are going to launch an onslaught of investigations into President Trump, his family, the entire Trump administration. And a lot of people look to Jordan as the perfect foil to that, given his experience leading investigations on the Judiciary Committee, given his experience with messaging and his roles in the previous two impeachments that Democrats launched against Trump. Now, Jordan says that he is not running for leadership, that he is only focused on keeping Republicans in the majority and supporting Speaker Johnson. And Johnson says that he wants to remain in the top job. He thinks that Republicans are not only going to keep the House, but even if they don't keep the House, he wants to be minority leader. So that sets up a potential clash between who would lead Republicans in the minority. Of course, a big factor in all this is what does President Trump think about this? That's an unknown here at this point, but Trump obviously has a close relationship working with Johnson and a long history with Jordan. So a lot that's happening behind the scenes, Sarah, that we'll start to see play out in public view after November.
1: Certainly, but it is November that everybody is watching to see what actually happens, and that may determine the fate of these two men. Annie Greer, thank you so much. I do appreciate it. Kate?
3: Joining us right now is Democratic Congressman Josh Gottheimer of New Jersey for more on this. So on this new reporting, Congressman, since I know you are in the business of giving Republicans advice, especially when it comes to their leadership positions, Jim Jordan or Mike Johnson, which would, do you think, a Democratic majority want to work with more? One second. We are going to try to see if the congressman may be muted.
4: I'm back.
3: And we're back. Okay, let's play this out again. Jim Jordan Jim Jordan or Mike Johnson, if Democrats win the majority, who would you prefer to be working with?
4: I was going to say that's their family, and I'm from Jersey. I don't get involved in another person's business that way. Let them handle their family business, you know. And by the way, when you try, they mute you. So, you know, I think it's the best thing to let them handle their own business.
3: Okay, so midterm predictions. They are all over the place, but there seems to be a growing consensus among the predictors that Democrats will win the majority. But then the question becomes, how big of a majority in the House? How many seats do you think Democrats will gain?
4: Well, you know, listen, I'll leave it to the predictors to get into that. I think what you're hearing, though, I'll just tell you what I'm hearing on the ground here in Jersey, and I think it's a great indicator all across the state and places, you know, that, and folks I'm talking to around the country, my colleagues. People have had it with the cost of everything. And when you turn around and say, well, who's to blame for this? There's only one person to blame for all of it. And because he's been leading, he's been orchestrating the higher tariffs. He's been, you know, just, you know, you see what he's doing right now, cozying up to Putin. We're looking at the healthcare prices. We tried to actually get the ACA tax credits extended to get health insurance premiums down. And issue after issue, Donald Trump has said, absolutely no, the only thing we should do is actually raise tariffs, increase costs, make life harder for people. And now I think it's coming home to roost. And that's what you're seeing. People are saying, I've had it. This is chaos. I want to make my life more affordable. I want less of this craziness. I want people who are going to be responsible to actually govern the country. And I really believe that's where they're going to turn to a strong Democratic majority and to Hakeem Jeffries as our speaker.
3: You mentioned the deal that Trump has struck with Russia over diesel. That gets me to what's gone on with Ukraine in the past 24 hours. Ukraine has reported that Elon Musk's Starlink and Starshield, which are critical to Ukraine's fight against Russia, has faced like puzzling disruptions in service, impacting drone flying speeds and more. Elon Musk responded to questions about it, saying that the systems are owned and controlled by the U.S. government. And the way he puts it is any limits on speed or usage are decided by the U.S. military and ultimately POTUS. You're on the Intelligence Committee. Do you know what happened here, or most importantly, the motivation behind it, if it was ordered by the U.S. government for there to be some changes here?
4: Well, I've asked for an intelligence briefing on this, but I'll tell you, you know, what's concerning are the rumors that we would do anything to cut off our intelligence relationship with Ukraine to Russia's benefit. And if you're cutting off Starlink or Starshield, which is the military version of Starlink, and literally undermining the security of Ukraine and their ability to defend themselves and to fight back against a dictator that has done nothing except attack Ukraine again and again, and going after their energy sources right as we head into winter here. You know, and again, this is all, I believe, President Trump doing everything he can to divert attention away from higher gas prices, higher diesel prices. You know, this deal he supposedly cut with Putin is ridiculous. It won't do anything to actually, the amount of diesel that we'd be importing is minimal. It would do nothing to help these high prices that we're dealing with right now. And, you know, you're talking about $6.33 a gallon of diesel here in Jersey. It's crushing farmers. It's crushing people who, you know, drive trucks and build stuff. That add that to the $4.28 a gallon of regular gas, and people between their gas prices and utility bills, and as I mentioned, their health insurance premiums are just hurting, and trying to divert attention by suddenly doing a deal with a dictator at the expense of our allies is ridiculous, to the point that even Republicans in the Senate and the House have come out strongly against this, calling it a gift to our adversaries and a betrayal of our allies. And that's what you're dealing with here. And whether you're talking about intelligence sharing or this new move to buy Russian diesel, which violates our own laws, makes no sense.
3: You are one of the members of Congress who is seen as basically one of the few who gets it when it comes to AI and is getting deeply involved in trying to work out some kind of government guardrail on the AI frontier models. On the most basic level, the question for me remains, when this technology is changing this fast, faster than anything we have seen before, how is a Congress, and we know how slowly it works, how is a Congress ever going to keep up with it?
4: Well, I think what you need to do is build guardrails that allow for innovation and change to occur, but also protect our national security and the American people. And so you have to write them in a way, and I believe we can. And that's what we've been working on for the last year, and obviously urging our Republican colleagues to take action here. And I've done a lot of bipartisan legislation on this. You build it so that it can move and breathe and stretch as AI changes, but there are certain basic things that you can account for, and we do this in our laws all the time, that allow change to occur. The key is taking action and not sitting back, because we see what's happening with rogue agents. We see the threats to our national security and our critical infrastructure, our water infrastructure, our health infrastructure, and what's happening around the world. there's action we have to take in a responsible, common sense way. And, you know, it doesn't have to be, you know, people have set up this false choice where we're either going to lock this stuff up and make it go away and throw it in the Hudson, which is not tenable. And then we would just lose to our top competitor and adversary in China, who would just continue to develop their models. We'd be stuck on their models. Or the other view, which is just we should do nothing and let it rip, which the administration has kind of leaned toward. And I think there's obviously a happy medium here. And that's what we've been working toward on the AI Commission, which I co-chair with Valerie Fushi and Ted Lieu, and working very closely with Leader Jeffries, who's been incredibly focused on this issue.
3: Yeah, no matter who's in the majority in the next Congress, this is becoming a huge issue for everyone.
4: Huge issue. Yeah. We're there already on it being a huge issue.
3: Absolutely.
4: But now we've got to act.
3: Yeah. Thanks for coming in. I appreciate your time. Sarah.
1: All right. Thank you, Kate. Ahead, we're tracking updates to a CNN exclusive. The U.S. military now developing new strike plans on Iran that include using the mother of all bombs. Plus, Terry Bradshaw is here revealing his TV career is, quote, coming to an end. The Hall of Famer turned legendary sports broadcaster is our next guest, John Burke.

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1: This morning, new rough numbers on inflation. The biggest jump in wholesale inflation in 4 years. It follows consumer prices yesterday, much hotter than expected, and all spells trouble for the president on the economy, where his numbers have been sagging. With us now, CNN chief data analyst Harry Enten. We talk about this, but it really is the most important trend in this campaign. What do you see?
2: It's backbreaking. It's backbreaking for Trump and Republicans. I mean, just look at these numbers. Trump's net approval rating on the economy. You know, you look at a retrospective approval rating, according to New York Times back in 2024. Look at this. He was 31 points on the positive. Look at it now. 26 points in the negative. What is that? That's a 57-point shift away from the president of the United States. You think that's bad? How about let's go into the Hudson River?

0: Negative for the president. Where does he rank historically? Is there any comparison that maybe should make him nervous?
1: Oh, I think he should be incredibly nervous, and the Republican Party should be incredibly nervous, because we're talking about 26, right? Negative 26. Well, let's take a look at term two presidents, right? At this point in term number two, their economic net approval ratings. You see Trump here, minus 26 points. The only one who's really close at all is George W. Bush back in 2006. He was 23 points underwater, but Donald Trump takes the cake in terms of being the least like when it comes to the economy. The only one that's close, Bush, and of course his party lost the House and the Senate. He is doubly as unpopular as Obama, way different than Bill Clinton, who was plus 50. And then, of course, Ronald Reagan's party in 86, who lost the Senate. Reagan was on the plus side of the ledger, and now Trump is 26 points underwater. This forecast, very, very bad things for Republicans in the midterm elections.
0: I mean, voters continue to tell us that the economy and price is the number one issue. Who do they think, which party do they think would do a better job?
1: Which party do you think will keep you prosperous? All right, this is the question. This is the question. Party trust to keep the U.S. prosperous. Look at this. Democrats with a 14-point lead. I went into the DeLorean, went into the time machine. Any time that Democrats hold a double-digit advantage on this question, the party trusted to keep the U.S. prosperous. Each time, they won not just the U.S. House, but the U.S. Senate as well in that election.
0: The Fed's got a big decision over the next few weeks based on some of these inflation numbers. What are the prediction markets saying they'll do?
1: Yeah, they're saying hike those interest rates. Look at this. In December, 78% chance now. A month ago, what were we talking about? Just a 25% chance. And that is something I know that Donald Trump really doesn't want to hear.
0: This is December. By the end of the year, there are new questions about whether it will be done within the next few weeks.
1: It could be. I mean, we'll see. We'll see exactly.
0: Harry, thank you very much.
1: Thank you, my friend.
0: A lot of news.

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1: All right, 4 Super Bowl rings, a Hall of Fame career, decades as one of the most recognizable faces on TV, period. Now Terry Bradshaw is opening up about fame, his struggle with depression, battling cancer, and what comes next. We are super excited.
2: I hope nothing.
1: No, I'm not convinced there's not more coming next. With us now, NFL legend Terry Bradshaw. His new book, Looking for Terry, a memoir, is out now. And it's really good, really interesting, and really not what I expected.
2: Well, that was the hardest thing about selling that book to the publisher. And I couldn't sell it, John. I'm going to tell you, it was a hard sell. HarperCollins finally took it on, but everybody said, we don't want a football book. We're tired of football. We don't want that. We don't want that. And I kept saying, it's not a football. I'm a football player. It's not a football book. And I couldn't, so it took 3 years to finally get someone to take it on.
1: There's a great line early in the book where you say, you know, I'm the guy who plays Terry Bradshaw on TV.
2: Right.
1: And then for the rest of the book, you proceed to sort of explain how that person is similar and different, right? How the real Terry right. Bradshaw is similar but also different than the role you play on TV. What did you learn about yourself here?
2: Well, that's the reason I did the book, because I hadn't done a book in 21 years, and you hit on, you know, I had 2 bouts of separate cancers. I wanted everyone to know, okay, I'm opening up here. I've been divorced 3 times, ashamed of that. How do you finally get the great marriage? How do you finally find that person? That took a lot of years to do that. Then the depression thing, I was hesitant to talk about depression because I didn't want to be laughed at, which I have been, and does happen quite often. So I was very careful. Then I said, you know what? I'm an open book. My wife tells me, honey, you're an open book. And I didn't learn anything about me, but I give what I know about me to you through the book. And it felt good. And I know if it sells 5 copies or 50, who knows? This book is going to help people that are struggling with any of those issues.
1: I think it will. And also, I mean, you're Terry effing Bradshaw, and it's nice to hear you say something that people can relate to with their difficulties, right? What do people need to know about depression?
2: Well, first of all, it's ugly. Second of all, it's not your fault. A lot of people, we take it personal. Oh my God, it's a horrible disease. And you can catch it if you hang with me, John. If we go out, you and I, you're going to get it. I'm going to give it to you. But that's not how it is. It comes on you. It's in your brain. It's an imbalance. It's a sickness. And if I could describe it to you, it's the sickest you've ever been times 10. It's a horrible feeling. And you can't get away from it. And you have to face the fact that something's wrong. And it took me years before I said, I can't deal with this anymore. And I finally sought help through 3 separate doctors, ended up with a psychiatrist at the very end to find out about it. But it is a miserable thing. I know we don't have much time, but I will say this. My wife gave it a name. Tammy calls him Roy. And when Roy starts to show up, when it creeps in, then what happens is I become isolated. And I know it. But she sees it 2 or 3 days before I feel it. And I'll isolate myself. And she'll come out and she'll go, honey, is Roy paying a visit? And I said, yeah. I'll say, yeah. Yeah, he's trying to come in. And we'll sit down and start talking about it. It's support group is huge for people with depression, not to mention the fact that there's medication, there's counseling, there's so many things to do, but your support group is so important.
1: And it's so important that you're talking about it so other people can see it and identify it and not be scared about it, because you can say, hey, if Terry Bradshaw is dealing with some talking about it, I can too.
2: Well, you got to get past the celebrity thing, because people make, oh my God, he's got depression. Yeah. Well, maybe if he drinks, maybe he'll, you know, it's horrible that people make fun of you, and I think that's why we isolate our feelings and keep them to ourselves. I finally said, you know, the hell with it.
1: So our friend Harry Etten, who you met backstage,
2: yeah,
1: was showing me a clip of your very first broadcast on Fox, on Fox Sports. But the reason we were watching at it, because we've been in TV. I've been doing this a minute or two.
2: Yeah.
1: You've been doing it for 43 years.
2: Right.
1: You are so good at the TV part of it. And that's what Harry was showing me. He says, watch him walk through the studio here, you know, without making a single mistake and handling it almost perfectly. No, it's true. But I do hear you in these interviews for the book talking about the possibility that maybe you're going to be done with all this soon.
2: Well, I'm 78. Kate's hard to believe, isn't it?
3: You never look better.
2: Yeah, 78. And I haven't said I'm going to retire, but I'm pretty sure they're going to want me to retire. So I'm never going to announce it. I'm just not going to show up. But I'll be 80 by the end of my contract. My wife driving over here this morning said, do not talk about retirement.
1: Okay.
2: But come on, let's be real here.
1: The electric shocks. Yeah. Don't talk about it. Yeah. This is going to stop talking about it.
2: It's a good color on you, Kate.
3: I mean, you should.
2: You guys, best dressed bunch.
3: He's got a good eye and a good sense of color.
2: Oh, yeah.
4: But thank you for really removing the stigma of it. Because
2: thanks,
4: I think
2: Sarah.
4: A lot of people don't like talking about it. And they see you talking about it and they think, you know what? I'm going to do something about this.
2: Yeah, that's the key. The key is you got to face your demons. You got to seek help. You can't go into booze and you can't go into drugs and chase women or men and think that's going to bring you happiness, because it's not. It's going to make it worse.
1: Who's going to win the Super Bowl this year?
2: Who's in? Well, I know Sarah's a Ram fan.
1: Patriots.
3: I married into a Lions fan.
2: Well, that ain't going to happen.
5: We thought it was going to happen, and we're in trouble.
2: I think you probably have... No, you're not going back. You got a chance.
5: Well, maybe.
2: Right now, the 49ers in Seattle look really good. The Rams got count the other day. New England's won two in a row now, John, so you got to be happy about that.
1: Starting to look good again. I am happy about that.
2: Yeah, right. And Kansas City's got a running game now, so they are really good.
5: By the way, you're hired.
2: Yeah. Thank you. I'll need a job in 2 years.
3: Do you really like to wake up at 0 o'clock in the morning?
1: That's true. Terry Bradshaw, the book is looking for Terry. You're going
5: to
1: find him here early mornings with us.
2: Oh, yeah.
1: Very, very shortly. Thank you so much. The book is wonderful. Thank you for everything.
3: It's such a delight.
1: Situation Room, up next.

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1: Happening now, Tallarico pitches his message. The Democrat in a critical midterm race faces skeptical voters in Texas. We'll bring you the top moments from the CNN town hall. Plus, OpenAI sued. Eight states accuse the company of deceiving parents about ChatGPT safety risks for teens. An allegation OpenAI denies. The attorney general from one of those states will join us just ahead.
2: And President Zelensky says he feels betrayed by President Trump. The Ukrainian president is laying bare his mounting frustrations with the U.S. as he vows to resume attacks on Russian oil sites. And Pope Leo's health. He's recovering after having part of his lung removed. What we're now learning from the Vatican about his cancer diagnosis. Welcome to our viewers here in the United States and around the world. I'm Wolf Blitzer with Pamela Brown, and you're in the Situation Room. $19 days, $10 billion, and one president on a cross-country campaign blitz as a new poll shows President Trump's approval rating at a new low. If you need any proof of how important these midterm elections are, just take a look at the money. More than $10 billion have been spent on campaign ads so far, and these midterms are on track to be the most expensive ever.
1: And on another record-setting note, James Tallarico, the Democratic Senate candidate in Texas, has announced $64 million raised in the third quarter. That is the most a Senate candidate has ever raised in a third quarter. Tallarico is running against Texas Attorney General Ken Paxton in a race that's as close as it is critical.
2: The Democrat faced voters last night at a CNN town hall and was asked about his previous claim that, quote, God is non-binary, a controversy that Republicans have seized on.
3: The first comment about God not being defined by gender, when I said that, I was being provocative, and I want to admit that and come clean about that. But I think what I was saying is actually not controversial theologically. The idea that we can't define God using human categories. Oh, yes, I was doing it maybe in an annoying way. I can admit that.
4: I think we have to be careful using modern cultural terms when talking about God.
3: Sure. So. I think that is very fair criticism.
2: We're covering all the angles here in the Situation Room. CNN Chief National Affairs Correspondent Jeff Zeleny is in Fort Worth, Texas, where the town hall was last night. And our Elena Trine is over at the White House. Jeff, let's start off with you. Give us a sense.
5: Wolf and Pamela, James Tallarico sat face to face with some undecided voters and some supporters and skeptics as well at that remarkable town hall on Wednesday evening here in Fort Worth. He made clear that he would fight for Texas and not the Democratic Party.
3: I will stand up to my own party if they mess with our oil and gas industry, and I will stand up to the other party if they mess with renewables. Joe Biden failed us during his administration by not securing the border. I'm a border security Democrat. I'm a proud Texas Democrat, but I already have a religion and I already have a sports team. So I have no problem sharing hard truths with my party if it's what's best for Texas. The only minority destroying America is the billionaires. They are constantly trying to divide us.
5: And there is no doubt that Tallarico is trying to present himself as more of a moderate than he has been portrayed, certainly in this onslaught of Republican advertising here by Ken Paxton, his Republican rival, who's been saying that Tallarico is simply too liberal for Texas. Now, Paxton's name barely came up. It was in the final moments of the town hall when Tallarico said this.
3: You may have noticed that I haven't talked about my opponent at all tonight because I don't want people to vote. I don't want people to vote just against Ken Paxton. I want them to vote for me. I want them to know my values and my vision. But the last thing I will say is that we are running against the most corrupt politician in Texas.
5: Now, this race is at the center of the fight for control of the Senate. There's no doubt about it. I mean, Republicans are exceedingly nervous about keeping this seat in their hands. Democrats have not won a Senate seat in Texas since 1988, a year before Tallarico was born. There is no clear leader now in polls. Enthusiasm is on the Democratic side. Spending is on the Republican side, despite Tallarico announcing today that he has raised some $64 million in the third quarter, a record sum. The final days of this campaign, early voting starts Monday, will be critical in this midterm election contest.
1: All right, Jeff Zeleny. Thanks so much, Jeff. I want to turn it over now to Elena Trine at the White House. Elena, the president is campaigning again today, but without leaving the White House. What can you tell us about that?
6: Yeah, that's right. He has some telerallies later today. I should note he did get back from his West Coast swing at 4 a.m. this morning on Thursday. So staying at the White House today, but he'll be back on the trail tomorrow. Wolf and Pamela going to Georgia first on Friday, and then Saturday he'll be in Kentucky. But look, despite all of the different campaign stops he's done, this aggressive travel from the president, but also, of course, if you look at all of the money being poured in to many of these competitive races and also the ad blitz that we've seen as well across the country, not really doing a lot when you look at the polls. Despite that, if you look at this latest Fox News poll, it actually shows the president's approval rating at the lowest levels in Fox's polling history across the president's two terms. 36% of those polled saying that they approve of the president, compared to 64% who say they approve of his job performance in office. And I think the warning signs are much more clear when you dig in to the specifics of that. On the economy, only 29% of those polled said that they think the president is doing a good job, 22% saying they approve of his handling of inflation. All of this coming as we just got another bad inflation report this morning, Wolf and Pamela, with wholesale U.S. inflation soaring in September to its highest level in 4 years. And that's really a huge issue for this White House and Republicans at large. They recognize that voters are really worried about the economy, and that is actually an issue that is driving the majority of them to the polls on November 3rd. So this is something they're grappling with. But despite that, we did hear from the president yesterday. He was in Montana and Arizona, and he talked about some of these issues, but he also went off script a lot. And at one point talked about leakers and suggested, Wolf and Pam, that he believes leakers should be shot. Listen to what he said.
7: Leakers should be, in my opinion, leakers should be shot. They should be shot. In the old days, we used to shoot leakers, you know, when they leak, what time you're going to attack a country. And the reason you're attacking is really for defense, because you don't want them to have a weapon that can blow up millions of people at one shot. Now, leakers should be dealt with very, very strongly. They're real. To me, they're the scum of the earth. The leakers are the scum of the earth.
6: Pretty dark and controversial rhetoric there from the president. And I note that while this isn't necessarily the issues that we know many Republicans are wanting their leaders to discuss, with just less than 3 weeks until the midterm elections, this is a bit of red meat that he is throwing at his base as he continues to try and pull out all the stops to convince them to actually show up and vote on November 3rd.
2: Elena, the new White House press secretary, Katie Zachariah, has presented herself as an attorney, but so far there's no evidence she's been admitted to any state bar. She did graduate from law school. So what's the latest on that controversy that's erupted?
6: There has been a lot of attention on Katie Zachariah's credentials, and specifically this claim that she's made repeatedly now on television, presenting herself as an attorney, as a lawyer. She was actually asked about this on Tuesday, shortly after she had taken the podium for the first time in the briefing room, when a reporter asked, "Where did you pass the bar exam?" And she responded that it was when she moved to China, something that also kind of, you could see, caught the president himself off guard. Now, a source familiar with the matter told CNN that Zachariah had actually taken the California bar exam, but failed to pass it. That was something that was first reported by the Wall Street Journal. But Katie Zachariah did speak with the New York Times yesterday, trying to address and clarify some of this, particularly about her credentials. And she said that on this question that she was asked when the president was departing, she said it was really loud. She said, "I assume the question was, where were you after law school?" Explaining why she mentioned that she was in China when asked about where she had passed the bar. But she also told the Times that when she began appearing on cable news, she consulted consulted with Pepperdine's president. Pepperdine is where she went to law school, and they said it was all right for her to refer to herself as a lawyer, but not to identify herself as an attorney or use the term Esquire. But a lot of questions about what this actually means. I should note Zachariah had also said that she had the credentials to practice international law in China, but there's still questions about what exactly those credentials are. All of this, I think, raising questions about her credibility. I will say the White House has defended her. The White House Communications Director Stephen Chung said that she is a fabulous and wonderful addition to the team, saying she is uniquely qualified and whip smart to help inform the American people about all the great things President Trump and his administration have been doing. Wolf, Pam.
8: All right, Elena Treen, thank you so much. And we have some breaking news to get to, some tragic news out of Pakistan. At least 32 children and a teacher were killed when the roof of their school collapsed after heavy rain. Rescue officials tell CNN that dozens of other people are injured and that some children are still trapped in the rubble right now. Pakistan's president calls it a, quote, heart-wrenching tragedy. Right now, an investigation is underway, and a police official telling CNN the school's owner has been arrested.
2: And still ahead, CNN exclusive reporting. The U.S. now weighs whether to use the, quote, mother of all bombs on Iran.
8: And then later, officials near Chicago say they stopped a teen from possibly carrying out a mass shooting at a Hindu temple. Details on this disturbing story just ahead. You're live in the Situation Room, and we'll be right back.

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2: Breaking news. President Trump has called off the proposed live stream of the Fort Hood shooter's execution. I want to go straight to Elena Train back at the White House. So, Elena, this is quite the reversal here for the administration.
3: It is, although we had reported a day or so ago, Pamela, that this was actually something the president and his team were fiercely debating behind the scenes, with the president leaning toward wanting to call it off. Part of that because I was told by a couple sources familiar with the matter who said that the president had not at first realized that the Fort Hood shooter, Nidal Hassan, was paralyzed from the waist down. He was shot in the back during that mass shooting in the early 2000s and 2013. And so I just want to read for you, though, what the president had said here. He pointed out at the start of this post in this announcement calling off these plans, saying that Hassan was a vicious killer, that he was a former U.S. Army major turned traitor. But later on, after detailing how terrible the crimes that Hassan committed, saying that with all of that being said, I think streaming the execution for all to see might have been a strong deterrent for the world to witness how America deals with terrorists and scum like Hassan, but many very good and well-meaning people would rather not watch him die through streaming or through any other visual device. These are direct quotes from the president. He confirms as well that the execution will move forward by firing squad and that the only people who would be able to view it in person would be immediate families of the victims if they so choose. Look, this was a huge controversy as soon as it was kind of floated by the Defense Department and specifically by the Defense Secretary Pete Hegseth himself. He confirmed on social media that there were plans to live stream the execution, but it raised immediate concerns from, I think, people across the spectrum. We saw bipartisan backlash to this, many Republicans as well arguing a key point, which was that they believed in executing someone publicly for all to see in a live stream could potentially be used as propaganda by terrorists abroad. And so this was something I know that the president, many of his advisors have been speaking with him about behind the scenes. He was leaning toward calling this off a few days ago. Now he's made it official, Wolf and Pam.
2: All right, Elena Treen, thanks so much, Wolf.
4: And also, there's more news this morning. We have exclusive new CNN reporting. Multiple U.S. officials now telling us that the Pentagon has developed new strike plans on Iran that could potentially include what's called the mother of all bombs, strike plans to attack Iran's energy and nuclear sites. CNN's senior national security reporter Zachary Cohn is here with us in the Situation Room. This would be a pretty serious escalation, wouldn't it?
5: Absolutely, Wolf, and one that would almost certainly prompt a strong retaliation from Iran, while also likely not forcing them to capitulate to U.S. demands. And in the case of Iranian nuclear sites, using this particular weapon against this site that with facilities located deep underground is unlikely to have the penetrating capability to actually destroy those targets, which raises the question of why would you take this step and use this particular weapon potentially if Donald Trump decides to resume combat operations. And we're told that this weapon does carry a psychological effect that other more conventional munitions in the U.S. arsenal do not have. And it's one that President Donald Trump could use potentially to try to find a way to present a definitive end to this war, at least message it as such, try to sell that to the American people. He's very aware that this war is deeply unpopular amongst Republican and Democrat voters. The midterms have really highlighted that for the president. He has publicly said that he does not intend to launch additional strikes, though, against Iran before the midterms, though one Trump advisor did question whether that could potentially change. And I think what's clear here, though, Wolf, based on this reporting, is that President Donald Trump is looking for a way out of this conflict without having to commit additional U.S. forces to the region, without putting U.S. boots on the ground, and certainly if he could avoid it without escalating the conflict further for fear of it widening the war.
4: And this bomb, they call it the MOAB, the mother of all bombs. It's a huge, powerful, explosive device.
5: Absolutely, but it's not designed in particular for these kind of targets like underground facilities or even destroying energy infrastructure, which is one of the things that was listed in this target package that sources described to us, too. So, it does raise this prospect of, is Donald Trump looking for something more performative that he can use to sell, declare victory effectively and pull U.S. forces out of the region.
4: I want to ask you about another surprising comment we just heard from the president. He now says he may have gone too far in killing Iran's leaders. Tell us about that.
5: Yeah, well, I think that comment does underscore a concern that was actually raised by the U.S. intelligence community before Donald Trump launched this conflict, which was that if you target the Iranian leadership, the now killed supreme leader, that leadership would be replaced by a more hardline, likely IRGC-led conglomerate of Iranian officials. And that's exactly what has played out here. And the president has been frustrated by that reality as he sought a diplomatic resolution, one that it really does not appear to be in reach at this time.
4: Zach Cohn, thanks very much. You're a busy guy. Pamela.
2: All right, Wolf, coming up, new CNN exclusive reporting. A judge limits the Justice Department's access to Congresswoman Ilhan Omar's records in a sprawling immigration fraud probe. We'll be right back.

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1: All right, now to a CNN exclusive. Sources tell us that a federal judge in Washington, D.C. has limited how the Justice Department could access documents taken from Democratic Congresswoman Ilhan Omar's home Monday in a search. That judge told prosecutors they would need to set up a process for screening the records to protect Omar's legislative work from investigators. CNN crime and justice correspondent Caitlin Pollentz is here in the Situation Room. What are you learning, Caitlin?
2: Well, Pamela, there's a lot that has been unusual about this search of Representative Ilhan Omar's home, the timing, she's running for re-election, but also she's not just any person under criminal investigation right now. She's a sitting member of Congress. And the Justice Department wanted to be very aggressive in the way that they were accessing and potentially seizing records from her home whenever they went to the court to get the search warrant. They wanted to treat it as if it were just her home, like any person's home, not a possibility that there would be any legislative records there, communications that she would do as a lawmaker. And this is her home in D.C., so very close to where she would be working on Capitol Hill. What ended up happening is that in sealed proceedings or back and forth with the judge in D.C., the judge ultimately told the Justice Department, you can't just go and take this Congresswoman's records. You have to set up some level of process because there are constitutional protections under the speech or debate clause of the Constitution that say that there has to be some sort of mediation, sequestering those records, filtering them out, making sure that investigators don't get access to the legislative work, the official business of a member of Congress as they're investigating her. The impact here is it could slow down the investigation into Representative Omar quite significantly. It could take many months to get through documents that may have been seized in their home on Monday. And so if there were to be charges based on what they believe they would find there and could get access to, it could take a very long time for those decisions to be made and the process to happen at the Justice Department.
1: What more do you know about this investigation and what it's focused on?
2: Yeah, so the sources we were talking to for this story about how this search went down, we also were able to get a much better understanding of what they were looking for in that search. This is an immigration fraud probe. Now, Representative Omar has been facing federal investigation about her immigration to the U.S. in 2000. Now, she came to the U.S. as a Somalian, fleeing that country as a child, but then she became a citizen in 2000. The allegation that is being looked at by federal investigators is whether she was a minor at that time or whether she actually may have been 18. It's very hard to get records in Somalia, date of birth, that sort of thing. And there is going to be continued investigation. Was there a conspiracy around this? In more recent years, have there been subsequent false statements? So a lot there, a lot of work for the Justice Department in the future here ahead if they want to keep pushing forward this investigation.
1: All right, Caitlin Pollentz, thank you. Wolf?
3: And coming up, Volodymyr Zelensky's growing frustration with the United States, why the Ukrainian president now says he feels betrayed.

0: come to you.
1: 800-821-4000.
2: Happening now, new video of a Russian strike on a Ukrainian supermarket in the Odessa area. And this comes as we learn that Ukraine has run out of missiles for the Patriot air defense system. And as President Volodymyr Zelensky says he will resume strikes on Russian oil refineries after what he called a dangerous withdrawal of U.S. intelligence sharing. Tensions between Zelensky and President Trump have escalated since Trump announced a deal to buy Russian diesel.
3: Do you feel betrayed by what has been happening?
4: Really, yes, really, between us. But it's a little bit more complicated than just my emotions or my feelings. Yes, it depends not on me. I mean, our country has to survive, and we count on our real partners, strategic partners, United States.
2: All right, so let's go live now to CNN Chief International Security Correspondent Nick Payton Walsh. What more is President Zelensky saying, Nick?
5: Yeah, look, this is certainly a perilous time for the already fractious and sort of seesaw relationship that he has with President Trump. Clearly, the last 10 days has set Ukraine on a path where it believes the United States is no longer going to act as its ally, and indeed that Zelensky should call that out. He's also been today referring in an interview with a British publication called the Financial Times about President Trump's well-known fondness for essentially dictators who stay in power for decades. Clearly, Zelensky now in a position where he may see some kind of fiery reaction from the US president. But how did we get there, and where does this leave Ukraine? Look, it's important to point out that we're looking now at a Ukraine that, as according to a source familiar with the situation, has told our Victoria Butenko in Kiev, has run out of Patriot interceptor missiles. Ultimately, the US is the biggest supplier and manufacturer of those. They've had a similar crisis back in August when I was last there, and then some European states rushed to assist and fill a slight gap. That's run out. That's crisis number one. The next big ballistic missile attack against Ukraine will not be intercepted, it seems, at this point. Secondly, it appears that after the tensions of the last week or so, the United States has begun to restrict some technology and possibly intelligence, according to Ukrainian officials. The key one here is the fact that Ukrainian officials say they haven't received the early warnings about Russian ballistic missile launches that they've relied upon for years now. They're the reason why sirens sound, and they're the reason why people get minutes to get to the shelter. They say they have not been receiving those for some time now, although President Trump has publicly stated there's been no stoppage in intelligence sharing. Over the past few days, too, we've had this issue about the speeds, the flying speeds at which Starlink dishes, useful for long-range attack drones, medium-range, and also some defensive drones, the speeds at which some of those Starlinks can function. That appears to have been a bit of a blip that seems to be being rectified, although Elon Musk, whose company SpaceX is behind those Starlinks, has interestingly distanced himself from the decision process around that, saying it's the US government, the White House, that make it, but clarifying he doesn't really want Starlink dishes used in offensive operations. So a bit of a mess there in terms of operation on the front line being interrupted. But all of this comes after the diesel deal and the energy ceasefire, which President Trump announced. He said that hundreds of thousands of Russian barrels of diesel would suddenly be on the market, a bid to get prices down at the pump, although many analysts say that would be a tough one. And he also declared an energy ceasefire between Russia and Ukraine. Ukraine said that was the first they'd heard about it, and Russia bombed Ukrainian energy infrastructure a matter of hours later. We're in a very messy place here, but strip all this aside, ultimately it's Ukrainians now facing another sleepless night without interceptors or ballistic intelligence warnings, ultimately from the United States, they say. So a very dangerous moment here for ordinary Ukrainians and in that vital relationship between Zelensky and Trump.
2: Yeah, very dangerous. All right, Nick Payton Walsh, thank you. Wolf?
6: Also new this morning, a record fundraising haul in a critical midterm race. James Tallarico's campaign reports $64 million raised in the third quarter for a Senate bid. The man vying to be the first Texas Democrat to win a statewide race in more than 30 years faced voters last night in a CNN Jubilee town hall. He took questions on border security, immigration, his faith, and a lot more. CNN political commentator and Democratic strategist Paul Begala is joining us right now. Paul, this $64 million is the most ever raised by a Senate candidate in the third quarter. So what difference do you think that this will make?
7: And he's still going to be outspent.
0: I mean, the amount of money in our politics is just crazy, Wolf. You and I are old guys. You were covering the Bill Clinton campaign in 1992. I was helping to run it. From the convention to the general election, we spent $52 million. And we won 33 states, 33. This is just one state, one quarter, and the Democrats raised $64 million. And he's going to be outspent enormously because the wealthiest man on earth, Elon Musk, and others are putting dark money into that race. Midterms are about mood, momentum, and money. I think the mood is very much anti-incumbent, anti-Republican, anti-Trump. The momentum is very much on the Democrat side. They have outvoted the Republicans in their primaries, and the few places that are early voting seem to be more Democratic. But the money, even with Tallarico breaking the record, the money is on the Republican side. It's really astonishing.
6: Yeah, it's a lot of money that's going on. A woman at the town hall, as you noticed, I'm sure, she expressed typically a single issue. She said she was a single issue voter on the issue of abortion rights for women, but she said she disagreed with Tallarico. She still walked away, she said, really impressed because he didn't sidestep this very sensitive issue. He also said he doesn't support abolishing ICE and supports a ban on gender-affirming care for transgender youth under 18. Does he have a chance to win over conservative voters with these specific views?
0: I think yes. I mean, the whole town hall, Tallarico, was dialed in on Republicans and independent-leaning Republicans, many of whom voted for John Cornyn in the primary, but now kind of don't like Ken Paxton for a whole bunch of reasons. So, yes, I think he did a wonderful job of listening, engaging. I just thought he was so authentic and, yes, very, very moderate, which is something I, as a moderate, really like. But that's where elections are won. This whole nonsense that somehow the left is resurgent or in the Democratic Party is nuts. It's moderates like Tallarico who, if the Democrats win the midterms, and I think they will, it's moderates like Tallarico who are going to do it. I thought last night was just a masterclass in how to appeal to people who you even have some disagreements with. You know, you can't win in Texas unless you win some people over who had supported Donald Trump in the past. And I think that's exactly what Tallarico was doing last night.
6: Yeah, he's obviously clearly a religious guy, and that has an impact. President Trump is on a campaign blitz, as you know, yesterday hitting Arizona and Montana. Tomorrow he'll be in Georgia. His message to voters is to pretend he is on the ballot in an effort to turn out base voters. How do Democrats respond to that, and is it enough to be anti-Trump?
0: Well, as you know, I'm a religious person. I'm a very faithful Catholic, and so I want to thank God Almighty for Donald Trump's health. And I really mean that. I pray for the president's health, but also for his campaigning, because everywhere he goes, he hurts his party and helps the Democrats. The problem the Republicans have is that Trump is desperately unpopular. You know, his last midterm in 2018, Trump was at 45, and the Republicans lost 41 seats. He's about 35 now, below that in some polls. And yet he keeps getting in voters' face. It's a really bad strategy. I know the Republicans are upset about it. There's not much they can do because they're afraid of him. They're intimidated by him. He is very, very powerful in primaries in their party. But everywhere he goes, he reminds these people, many of whom voted for him, good people who voted for him, that he's betrayed them. He promised no wars, and we're stuck in a war in Iran. He promised to cut the cost of gas in half. And it was under $3 when he took office. It's over $4 now. He promised to drain the swamp, and the corruption has been just mind-blowing. So I love, as a Democrat, and I know all the Democrats love seeing him out there, because frankly, it only helps the Democrats to remind people who voted for Trump that this guy betrayed you.
6: Paul Vigala, as usual, thank you very, very much. Appreciate it.
2: Pam, all right, well. Coming up, 8 states are suing OpenAI, alleging the company made ChatGPT unsafe for young people and misled parents about those risks, which OpenAI denies. The attorney general from one of those states joins us next.

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2: Happening now, multiple states are suing OpenAI. They claim its ChatGPT chatbot is dangerous for kids. Attorneys general in 8 states have now filed the suits and allege the company falsely advertises that ChatGPT is safe. CNN tech reporter Claire Duffy is joining us right now. So, Claire, how is OpenAI responding?
3: Yeah, well, this is really significant. This is the first coordinated action that we have seen by states to go after OpenAI for these allegations that ChatGPT is unsafe for young people. Florida filed a similar lawsuit earlier this year separately, but this is the first time we are seeing all 8 of these states filing individual lawsuits in their state court with similar allegations here that OpenAI has told parents on the one hand that ChatGPT is safe for young people, but on the other hand, designed the chatbot to be, quote, overly agreeable and feign human compassion, which they say has made it dangerous for vulnerable users like children. Now, OpenAI is pushing back against these allegations, and I'll read you a statement from spokesperson Drew Pusateri, who told me, quote, we've built industry-leading age-specific protections into our product that many other AI products lack. While no system can be perfect, we'll continue to work with experts to inform our work and build additional safeguards such as parental controls, break reminders, and age-appropriate model protections that exist today. We're committed to working with states on advancing pragmatic AI policies that apply to the entire AI industry, not just one company. OpenAI has also pointed to safety protections that they've rolled out, including a ChatGPT for teens experience it rolled out earlier this year, which it says provides default safeguards for users under the age of 18, things like study tools and parental controls. But Wolf, independent online safety researchers have already raised concerns about the effectiveness of those safety guardrails that OpenAI has put in place. And I think you really get a sense of the fact that states are trying to get a handle on this issue of safety for kids with AI chatbots a lot faster than they did with the previous social media era. Wolf.
2: Claire Duffy reporting for us. Thank you very much, Claire. Pamela.
4: All right, Wolf, joining us now is West Virginia Attorney General John McCuskey. The state is among the 8 suing OpenAI. Thanks so much for joining us. So as you heard there from Claire, OpenAI says that it has safety features like parental controls and ChatGPT for teens provides automatic protections for young users. Why aren't these protections enough in your view?
5: Yeah, so let me start by saying that's what OpenAI's lawyer said. Let me read to you what ChatGPT said about this lawsuit. So yesterday we asked ChatGPT, what is your opinion about

0: state AG lawsuits versus AI companies. And ChatGPT said, I support state AG actions against AI companies when they target demonstrable deception, exploitation, or unsafe commercial practices. AI companies, including OpenAI, should have to answer for what they market, what they knew about their products, and what they did with that knowledge. So that is OpenAI's own chatbot called ChatGPT responding to the question that you just asked. And so the specific safety harms here stem from the fact that we know computers don't have values, and we know that parents do. And the people that program these AI, these AI platforms, we have to substitute their values into what our children are asking them. And we know that OpenAI rolled all of these products out in an incredibly fast way, and they did it in a way that was unsafe. And we know it was unsafe because there are countless examples of children having been instructed how to commit suicide, how to engage in dangerous sexual activities with other children, et cetera. And all of these things happened in very, very recent timeframes. The other thing we know is that AI is here to stay. We also know that America needs to win the AI race, but we have to do it in a way that is safe for our vulnerable children and vulnerable adults as well.
1: I was actually curious, too. So I was on ChatGPT this morning before this segment asking it about the controls around kids and suicide and so forth. And it said that it, if suicide comes up, that it would direct a person or a child, in this case, to resources. And so, yes, there were cases early on where you did see some harm there between children using these bots. But since then, OpenAI says, look, we've put in these controls. We are making sure we're protecting kids. So the question is, why are these state AGs filing this now?
0: Well, now is there's no better time than now when the safety of our children is at risk. And I think this is another example, and we've actually talked about this before, where there's more than 100 bills in Congress right now attempting to regulate how AI interfaces with our nation's children. And what we've seen is that Congress has been unable to find enough unity to pass laws, even in these incredibly important places, which is where the attorney generals, in a bipartisan way, are stepping up to try to make sure that these regulations happen. Do these cases involve money? Yes, but they importantly involve injunctive relief that we believe will reshape the way that parents and their children interact with AI into the future, hopefully market-wide.
1: Some have pointed out that ChatGPT can really assist students in understanding a concept. It can be a tutor that doesn't have to be paid and will never get tired. Do you concede there are uses that could be positive in a child's life when it comes to
0: this? I don't just concede that. That is one of the main reasons why we filed this suit. AI has the capability of completely reshaping and bettering the lives of so many Americans and people all over the world. And we want to make sure that America leads that race. We want to make sure that we're beating China and Russia in that arms race. But in order to do that, we have to do it in a way that is safe for our children. And we have to give parents confidence that these platforms aren't going to harm them.
1: OpenAI says it does more in terms of protections for children than other AI products. Why are you singling OpenAI out here in this case?
0: Yeah, I mean, I that sort of sounds like, you know, Marlboro saying the Marlboro man was an adult and the camel was for children, right? Just because you're doing more than the person who's in last doesn't mean you're doing enough. And the reason why we are singling them out is they aren't singled out. They're just first.
1: So do you plan to file suit against other AI companies?
0: We plan to file suit against any company that we see that has the capability and the lack of controls to harm the children of the state of West Virginia and with our bipartisan partners, children all across this country.
1: All right. West Virginia Attorney General John McCuskey, thank you so much for coming on.
0: Thank you.
1: Wolf.
2: And here's what's coming up all new right at the top of the hour in the Situation Room. New CNN reporting on suspicious letters with white powder sent to election officials across the country. What we're now learning about the investigation. Plus, Michael Whatley's campaign goes dark on TV. The Republican Senate nominee in North Carolina has zero, yes, $0 remaining in TV ad reservations for his battleground race. Does that spell more trouble for the GOP? And Greenland is once again contradicting President Trump after he said massive oil and gas drilling is about to begin there. That's all new in the next hour.

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2: Happening now, breaking news. President Trump announces the live stream of the execution of the Fort Hood shooter will not happen.
3: Plus, a new CNN analysis, hundreds of reports in recent years of injuries and dangerous malfunctions on aging thrill rides for one of the nation's top amusement park operators. Welcome to our viewers here in the United States and around the world. I'm Wolf Blitzer with Pamela Brown, and you're in the Situation Room.
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3: And we begin this hour with the breaking news. President Trump has now canceled, yes, canceled, the proposed live stream execution of the Fort Hood shooter.
2: The administration faced widespread bipartisan criticism over its plan to allow the public to witness the firing squad execution of Nadal Hassan. In 2009, he fatally shot 13 unarmed U.S. soldiers at the military base in Texas and injured 32 others. CNN's Elena Trina is at the White House. What are you learning, Elena?
5: Yeah, look, this is something I was told that initially when the defense secretary, Pete Hegseth, had confirmed publicly that this was the plan for them to move forward with the scheduled execution of Nadal Hassan by firing squad and then to live stream it. It was something that actually caught not only a lot of White House officials and others in the Pentagon as well off guard, but the president himself. And I was told behind the scenes in recent days, he had been debating the idea of wanting to call this off. One of the things I was told is that the president actually didn't even realize that Hassan, of course, the mass shooter who killed 13 people in 2009 at Fort Hood, had been paralyzed during that attack when he was shot in the back. This idea that perhaps the imagery was what I was told. The president thought the imagery of that would not be something that people would want to watch. But then also, he had listened to arguments, I'm told, Wolf and Pam, from many people, many of his advisors, as well as many Republicans who had initially really criticized this idea of live streaming it. They had told the president that, look, this is not something that is done in the United States, public executions. And they also argued to him that perhaps this is something that could serve as propaganda for terrorists abroad. Now, I do want to read for you some of what the president said in this. He had pointed out, of course, that Nadal Hassan had committed horrible crimes and that he believes that he was a vicious killer and an evil man. But then he watched him die through streaming or through any other visual device. He went on to say that Hassan will die by firing squad. Move ahead with the scheduled execution that is currently planned for December. But again, this is something that immediately a lot of people had told the president was likely not a good idea. He had debated it behind the scenes. I should note he has also commented in the past, and he did comment, Wolf and Pamela, in this announcement today in this Truth Social post, that there are some, and some of them being the defense secretary, Pete Hegseth, who had made the argument that by live streaming his execution, it could serve as a deterrent to others. But in the end, of course, the other arguments won out. The president making it official today that they will not be live streaming this execution in December.
2: All right, Elena Treen, thank you so much. Live for us from the White House with that breaking news. Wolf?
3: And we're joined now by our political panel, CNN senior political commentator and former Trump campaign advisor David Urban and former communications director for Vice President Kamala Harris, Ashley Etienne. And let me begin by getting a reaction from both of you to this news that President Trump has now called off plans to live stream the firing squad execution of the Fort Hood shooter, Nadal Hassan. David, your reaction first to you.
6: Yeah, Wolf. Listen, I think it's the right decision. I think it was a really bad idea to begin with, and so I applaud the president's decision here, and I'm glad to see that common sense prevailed. By televising this execution, it's something that's beneath America, and I'm glad we chose not to do it.
2: Ashley, your reaction?
7: No, I would agree with David. I mean, it was a disgusting idea. I can't even believe it's been circulated and talked about to this degree, and that it was considered by not just the Secretary of War, but also by the White House. I mean, it sort of is a deplorable action. And to David's point, it's definitely beneath the country and the stature of the White House to do such a thing.
6: Look at that yeah. violent agree. Look at that, Wolf. Agreement between the both of us to start off. Pretty good work.
7: That's an easy one to agree on. Right.
3: Let me get your thoughts, David. A new Fox News poll finds 36% of voters approve of the job President Trump is doing as president, with 64% disapproving. Fox News noted that the decline was notable, especially among people under the age of 45, low income, white voters, and those without a college degree. So what does that tell you?
6: Yeah, those are good numbers, Wolf. You don't have to listen. I don't have to be Harry Enten to interpret those numbers. Every politician would like to see those flip, right? You'd like to see the 64 number on top. And particularly troubling is, you know, the president was really masterful in being able to put together a coalition of folks, you know, black, brown people, working class, white, you know, just an incredible coalition that seems to be splintering. And I think that coalition is splintering for one reason and one reason only. It's the economy. It's that the proverbial $20 bill in your pocket I always talk about. You know, people are having a tough time making ends meet. And those are the people, I think, that are dissatisfied. And they're reflecting that in this poll.
0: All right. So, Ashley, let's talk a little bit more about James Tallarico. We had the town hall last night. We've learned that he has, his campaign at least, is saying that it has raised a record-breaking $64 million this summer. Texas, as you know, is an expensive state to run in, and Republicans, they do have a cash advantage. So what do you make of this, and what difference do you think it'll make for Tallarico?
7: I mean, what it clearly says to me is that Tallarico has the, you know, to quote former President Bush, he's got the big mo behind him. He's got momentum behind him. He's raising more money, which suggests that people have faith and confidence that he can pull this thing out. And that bears out in the numbers. I mean, he's polling ahead of Ken Paxton. He's consistently been polling ahead of Ken Paxton, you know, with black voters who I think are going to make the difference in this particular election. He's upwards of 91% approval with black voters. So he's in a strong position. You know, the other thing that I noticed last night with the town hall meeting that stood out is the fact that Ken Paxton is running scared. You know, this is a guy who was indicted and impeached for bribery charges, for abuse of taxpayer money, and he doesn't want to be confronted by Texas voters on his record. He's dodged a couple of, I would say, several asks from James Tallarico to debate him. He doesn't want to be held accountable. And we've also seen that with our governor. Gina Hinojosa, who's running for governor right now, is outside the governor's mansion as we speak, asking him to debate. The Texas voters deserve to hear from these two guys about what their plan is and what their vision is for the state and for the nation. The reality is they cannot answer for not just their record, but they can't answer for this economy and can't answer for how they've been trashing the state of my home state of Texas.
3: David, in the CNN town hall last night, as you noticed, I'm sure, Tallarico seemed to side or at least compromise with some conservative issues like abortion, gender-affirming care, and ICE. Let me play one moment for you and our viewers. Listen to this.
8: You know, we're both Christians, and the Bible is silent on the issue of abortion. It means you and I both have to look at different scriptures to try to come to a conclusion. But what I think we can do is actually come together on reducing the number of unplanned pregnancies and the number of abortions. Because if we treat this issue as a public health problem and not a culture war problem, then we can actually make progress together.
3: And she later said she didn't agree with Tallarico, but walked away, in her word, impressed. Is this a problem for Republicans in Texas?
6: Look, the Republicans are pushing a big rock up a hill in Texas, but last night was the tale of two Tallaricos, right? You had the previous Tallarico, who said on the Joe Rogan podcast that the Torah specifically mentioned, you know, almost instructions how to perform abortions. He said that he supported oil and gas workers when he led the charge in the Texas legislature to do away with oil and gas, 650,000 jobs in Texas. He was, you know, he was on one side and then on the other side. He tried to have every way, but, you know, but Sunday yesterday, and it's unfortunate, as Adrian points out, that his opponent wasn't there to push back on these things and call him out, because that's what happens in a debate. your opponent gets to say, hey, that's not what you really stand for. So James Tallarico is smart in that he's running to the middle. That's where people, you know, that's where people want to vote for, people right down the middle. They don't want extremists. He distanced himself from his previous comments on God being non-binary and six genders and
0: oh, well, we lost David. But Ashley, good thing we still have you, I think.
7: Yeah, we lost him right on time.
0: Yeah, right on time.
3: You're the end of his thought.
0: Yeah, he was at the end of his thought. And we just want to note also, CNN did invite... Oh, there you are. But let me just like follow up with you with what you said about Kim Paxton not being there. CNN did invite Kim Paxton.
6: At last check. 100%.
0: So, like, do you think he needs to be out there debating Tallarico?
6: I agree with Adrian. Yeah. I agree with Adrian again. Look, I hate to do this, keep agreeing with her. But I agree with her in that
7: it's
6: the
7: fine.
6: Voters of Texas, the voters of Texas deserve to hear from all the candidates. And listen, last night it would have been in his best interest to be there to push back on, like, you know, the different version of Jim Tallarico that shows up. So unless the candidates get to go toe to toe, voters don't get to see that. And, you know, I'm not here to defend Mr. Paxton. He needs to be out there defending himself. He needs to be saying these things, not David Urban.
3: All right, David Urban, thank you very much. And Ashley, not Adrian, Ashley
0: David
3: Etienne.
0: David had a late night last night.
3: Thank you very, very much.
0: It's
3: important to get your name right.
6: I'm sorry, I was on. I'm sorry. I'm sorry.
7: Thanks.
6: I'm sorry, Ashley. I apologize.
3: No worries. Good apology.
0: All right.
3: Still
0: thanks.
3: Ahead, new attacks by the Iran-backed Houthis on a key American ally in the Gulf.
0: And just weeks before the midterms, election offices in several states report receiving suspicious letters with white powder inside. You're in the Situation Room. We'll be right back.

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1: Happening now, officials in Saudi Arabia say Yemen's Houthis attacked the headquarters of state oil giant Aramco. They say a fire resulted from that strike, but officials say no one was injured, fortunately. It was not immediately clear whether the building was directly hit or if it was damaged by falling debris from intercepted missiles. This marks the latest escalation between the two sides following a week of deadly Houthi missile and drone attacks that shut Riyadh's main international airport down. Let's go live now to CNN International Diplomatic Editor Nick Robertson. Nick, what more can you tell us about this latest attack?
2: Yeah, the very latest attack really seems to have been an effort by the Houthis to double down on their threats. They said in the one afternoon that they would attack the international airport while drones were intercepted north of there. Ballistic missiles also came in later in the day, intercepted as well. That was in the capital, Riyadh. They said that they would target an Aramco facility in the capital, Riyadh. Those seem to have been intercepted as well. But it was in the east of the country where Aramco has a large sprawling headquarters. It's like a mini town. I've been in there. It's absolutely vast. And that's where the Houthis also said that they would target. And then later in the day, missiles intercepted over there. The Saudi government saying debris fell on an administrative building. But images seem to indicate a lot of fire. The latest thing that we're hearing from the region is that the Houthis have targeted the seat of the internationally recognized Yemeni government in Aden, which is their sort of alternate capital, because the Houthis have control of the main capital in Yemen. They've targeted there the what's known as the presidential palace, which is where the prime minister works out of. And according to the Yemeni government, a couple of security officials were injured there. The bigger picture that I'm getting at the moment, talking to diplomats from the region, is not to expect a sudden rush of Saudi ground forces into Yemen, not to expect their international partners like Turkey or Pakistan to be doing the same thing. Think of the Saudis trying to sort of build a bigger, broader international coalition of support because of these strikes in the capital. And we've just heard from the military spokesman in the past couple of hours saying 17 people total over the past week or so have been killed in Riyadh International Airport, the King Khalid International Airport there. So this seems to be where the conflict is at. But all these diplomats I'm talking to are saying that the Houthis are absolutely not working directly for Iran here, but Iran wants them to heat up the temperature because the U.S. midterms are coming. They want to put pressure on the price of gas. They want to put that pressure on President Trump. This is why they say that the Iranians at this time are hitting more shipping in the Strait of Hormuz. So all of this is part of a much broader, bigger picture. But the big takeaway that I've got from the sources I'm talking to today is, don't expect this to be over by the midterms. Expect it to roll on through a lot more of President Trump's presidency while the Iranians try to get what they want out of any deal that President Trump might strike with them. He may want it quickly. The Iranians, from everything I'm hearing, absolutely don't and are willing to play this out over the long term.
1: Nick Robertson, thank you so much. Wolf?
3: Everything I'm hearing, this war is going to escalate big time in the coming days and weeks. Joining us now here in the Situation Room is CNN military analyst, retired U.S. Air Force Colonel Cedric Layton. Good morning, Colonel. Thanks very much for joining us. How should the U.S. react to these escalations between the Saudis and the Houthis and what's going on, these attacks against the Aramco headquarters in Saudi Arabia? That's a big deal.
4: That's a really big deal, Wolf, and good morning. There are so many different aspects to this, but the key thing for the U.S., I think, is to make sure that they stabilize the situation, especially when it comes to Saudi Arabia, because if Saudi Arabia were to collapse, it would be an absolute disaster for the United States and really for the Western world. So what they have to do, you know, as while we look at, you know, some of the lesser desirable aspects of the Saudi regime, they are a bulwark against the Iranians, and they also are a bulwark against Iranian proxies such as the Houthis. So one of the things that has to happen is they definitely have to beef up intelligence sharing with the Saudis. They also have to find a way to get more interceptor missiles to the Saudis so that they can basically protect all of the areas, and especially something like the Aramco headquarters. As you mentioned, that is a huge deal. It is also of note that the Iranians attacked it using cyber means several years ago with the Shamoon virus. And so they know that Aramco and similar installations are going to be targets either kinetically or non-kinetically by the Iranians and their proxies. So that's the kind of thing that we have to be prepared for.
3: Like you, I've been to Saudi Arabia. They have an impressive military. The Saudis, a very capable air force, a lot of offensive military equipment. Can't the Saudis simply go into Yemen and destroy the Houthis?
4: Well, it's one thing to have the equipment. It's another thing to actually have the tactics, techniques, and procedures that are necessary to actually defeat an enemy like the Houthis. So the Houthis are fighting an unconventional war. They are basically masters of asymmetric warfare, and they're doing it in a way that is rather unique. It's basically tailored to the Yemeni environment, the high mountains, rugged, austere terrain, and they're very good at that. The Saudis are not willing to commit ground troops at this particular point in time, as Nick was mentioning in his report. They're going to try to do things via air power.
3: Can't they destroy the Houthis simply with air power? Enormous bombing campaigns?
4: It's very unlikely. They can destroy a lot of things. They can destroy some of the main installations that the Houthis are using, but the Houthis will then just basically go underground, literally in this case, because they have a lot of tunnels. They kind of borrowed that idea from the Iranians. And so it's going to be a much more difficult thing for them to do to dislodge the Houthis via air power alone. They can use air power in concert with special operations missions, ground forces, things like that. But if they want to actually go in militarily, that's going to require a lot more than just air power.
3: I also want to turn to what's going on in Ukraine, because it seems to be escalating over there big time. The president, Volodymyr Zelensky, says he will resume strikes on Russian oil refineries following what he calls a, quote, dangerous withdrawal of U.S. intelligence sharing. What are your top concerns right now with President Zelensky's plan to resume targeting Russian oil facilities?
4: Well, one of the things that is really important is precise intelligence in cases like this. So if the Ukrainians don't have as much precise intelligence as they've had up until this point, it's going to create a real potential targeting problem for them, and there's a risk that they will hit civilian targets on the Russian side. So that's one concern that I would have. The other thing, of course, is that the Ukrainians are running out of munitions, and that is something that we have to be very careful of, because the Ukrainians are actually defending the rest of Europe from a Russian onslaught. And the unfortunate thing with this dispute between President Trump and President Zelensky is that this dispute is not really helping matters. It is not creating the kind of front that really needs to be created against Russia. Russia has not really changed its desires from the old Cold War days, when they really tried to occupy a large portion of Europe, especially in the immediate post-World War II era. And now they're really exercising some of the capabilities that they've used, both conventional and unconventional, to do that. And the Ukrainians are the ones that are basically standing in the way of that.
3: Colonel Cedric Layton, thanks so much for joining us.
4: You bet, Wolf.
3: Pamela.
1: All right, Wolf, up next here in the Situation Room, the FBI and postal inspector is now looking into reports of suspicious letters at election offices in several states. We'll be right back.

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1: Well, new this morning, wholesale inflation jumped last month by the most in 4 years. That is a measure of how much businesses pay for goods at wholesale prices. According to the Producer Price Index, prices rose 1.3% in September, and those prices are up 6.3% over last year. Both were much higher than what economists were expecting. And it is the fastest monthly increase since March 2022. Energy prices led the surge in prices.
2: That's disturbing. Also new this morning, a scare at election offices in several states, with the midterm elections only 19 days away. The FBI and U.S. Postal Inspection Service are working to try to identify who's responsible after multiple offices said they received suspicious letters in the mail this week containing a powdery white substance. There are no reports of anyone harmed, at least not yet. CNN cybersecurity reporter Sean Lingus is here with us in the situation. What do we know, Sean, about these letters, at least so far? And do investigators have any leads on who's sending them?
3: So to your second question, I don't believe investigators have disclosed any leads. I'm sure they're looking. This is a very familiar tactic, unfortunately, that we see around election season where mass mailings go out containing powdery substance. It could be It's an unknown substance right now, but it could be something harmful. I mean, it evokes the anthrax scares of years past. Election officials really prepare for this kind of thing, but unfortunately, when it happens, as we saw this week, they often have to evacuate the offices. And it hasn't disrupted or prevented anyone from voting, but there's always this perception of something going wrong that they have to manage. And for people that are really conspiratorial, they'll say, oh, look, they left the office. Was anyone watching the ballots while they were gone? Of course they were, but you know, we have to account for the information environment in which this is received. So the FBI is investigating. They told CNN last night that there is a lot going on, that they're looking into all these letters. Some of them didn't go to election offices. Some of it went to non-election offices. But it's really just a few weeks away from the midterms, Wolf. Voting already underway. So it's a wrench in the in the plot, but people are ready for this.
2: They're midterms, prepared. November 3rd, 3 weeks or so.
3: Yeah.
2: It's very, very close. And with these midterm elections approaching, what's being done right now? What are you hearing to try to protect potentially election offices?
3: Well, there's a lot that goes in months prior. We've reported in the past, Wolf, that some of these election offices are really cash strapped. They require they have to move funds around. Sometimes they get security support. The FBI and Department of Homeland Security have for years helped them. That continues. In this case, it's the U.S. Postal Inspection Services that is responsible for intercepting the mail. And they're actually pretty well resourced to do that. So we're keeping a close eye on that, Wolf.
1: All right. Thank you so much, Sean. Appreciate it.
2: Good analysis. Appreciate it very, very much. And just ahead, days after federal agents raid the home of Congresswoman Ilhan Omar, a judge is now limiting how the U.S. Justice Department can access those documents. We'll be right back.

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1: Happening now, 32 children and a teacher are killed. Dozens more are injured after a roof of a school in northern Pakistan collapsed. Heavy rain overnight caused the roof to become unstable. Police say the school's owner has been arrested and an investigation into the incident is now underway. Meanwhile, in Istanbul, heavy rains and flooding forced residents to be carried to safety in the bucket of a front loader on an inflatable raft. Cars were submerged and roads collapsed. And for the first time since moving back to the UK, the Duke and Duchess of Sussex make their first public appearance in Britain. Supporters greeted Prince Harry and Meghan with flowers and balloons at the community recording studio in Nottingham, a charity that teaches film, video, and music to young people.
2: All right, Wolf, happening now. New exclusive details on the Trump administration's search of Democratic Congresswoman Ilhan Omar's house as part of an immigration fraud probe. People familiar with the investigation tell CNN a federal judge limited how the Justice Department could access Omar's documents in Monday's search because she is a member of Congress, and that provides certain constitutional protections. Investigators are looking into whether the Congresswoman's father changed her age when she obtained citizenship in 2000. She has denied any wrongdoing. Joining us now is CNN senior legal analyst Ellie Honig. He is also a former state and federal prosecutor. All right, so Ellie, let's start with these restrictions the judge put on the Justice Department. What is the legal basis and the purpose of this?
3: Well, Pam, the judge's purpose is to protect both Ilhan Omar as the subject of the investigation and the investigation itself. Now, this all comes from something called the Speech and Debate Clause, which is in Article 1 of the U.S. Constitution. And that says that any member of Congress, including Ilhan Omar, of course, cannot be prosecuted for statements they make or conduct that they engage in that relates to their legislative responsibilities in Congress. And those activities cannot even be used against a sitting member of Congress in any way. So what the judge has said here is, OK, DOJ, before you start going through all these materials that you've seized from Ilhan Omar's house, you have to have a separate team of prosecutors that will review the documents to decide, do they fall within speech and debate? If they do fall within speech and debate, then they get plucked out and not given over to the investigative team. And all the other documents that do not fall under speech and debate, those can go over to the investigative team. So it's sort of a filter. You can think of it that way. And again, it's intended to protect Ilhan Omar and her speech and debate rights as a sitting member of Congress, and to protect the investigation, to make sure that the team investigating this is not seeing and using documents that they shouldn't have access to.
2: So let's talk about the timing of this search being just weeks ahead of the consequential midterms. Does this violate any rules?
3: Well, it does not violate any law. However, our viewers may well have heard of this thing called the 60-day rule, which has long existed in DOJ as a prudential practice, as something that DOJ itself has decided to do, going back decades under both Democratic and Republican administrations. And the basic idea is, if we're within that 60-day or so window before an election, we're not going to take a public move like executing a search warrant that could impact on that election. Of course, Ilhan Omar is on the ballot. And so it could be that DOJ has decided there's some exception here, there's some need to do this now, we can't wait, we don't know. Or it could be that this Justice Department under Todd Blanche simply doesn't care and simply doesn't choose to abide by that rule. But yes, it is unusual to see this type of overt law enforcement action directed at a candidate about 3 weeks before an election.
2: And it's no small thing to search the home of a sitting member of Congress, right? From what we know about this investigation, where investigators are looking into whether her father changed her age in order for her to obtain citizenship in 2000, do you think, again, just what we know so far, any of it justifies this, what could be perceived as heavy-handedness that investigators are taking?
3: Well, we have not seen the affidavit, but we know that prosecutors, in order to get this search warrant, I've done this many times, had to write out in usually a detailed document establishing their probable cause for to believe that a crime had been committed and that some evidence would be found. So prosecutors had to write out that document, bring it over to this magistrate judge. We know the magistrate judge reviewed it and agreed there is probable cause that a crime was committed and that evidence would be found at that location. But the key thing to keep in mind is probable cause is a low standard under the law. It's not nothing, but it's not even close to the proof beyond a reasonable doubt which is a much higher standard that you need in order to charge a case and ultimately to get a conviction. So this is not a unilateral action by DOJ. They did have to get a judge to sign off. It tells us something, but not everything.
2: Big picture, what are you watching for as this case plays out?
3: Well, I want to see, first of all, what exact charges DOJ is looking at. We've seen reporting, as you said earlier, that it relates to something to do with immigration paperwork. One of the big questions I have, though, is, well, if Ilhan Omar came to this country in the mid-90s and then was naturalized in 2000, how are they still within the five-year statute of limitations? There could be answers to that. There could be more recent paperwork that was submitted. There could be paperwork relating to other members of the family or reapplications or renewals. The other possibility as to how this could be within statute of limitations is if there's some effort to obstruct, if there was some effort to get rid of evidence, to delete emails or texts, to convince people to shape their testimony a certain way. So one of the big questions I have right now, Pam, though, is how are they going to get anything that relates back to 20 plus years ago within the statute of limitations? There are ways to do that, but it's not clear to me at this point. And of course, the big question is, do they proceed with a charge or not? We know this investigation dates back. And in fact, there was an investigation opened of Ilhan Omar under the prior administration, the Biden administration, which did not result in charges. But that's the big question in this case. Will there be enough to bring a charge eventually?
2: I want to turn to another topic here. President Trump just this morning announced that he is calling off the live stream of the firing squad execution of Fort Hood shooter Nidal Hassan. From your perspective, do you think legal considerations had anything to do with this decision?
3: There would have been arguably a way that somebody could have legally objected to this, starting with the individual himself, the defendant himself. It's not clear he would have objected to this, but clearly this was a political decision. I think earlier on the show, we saw Republican and Democratic commentators alike agreeing that this was the right decision, that it was barbaric to even consider live streaming an execution. I think there will be wide political agreement across the spectrum that it was a ridiculous, barbaric idea in the first place, and that it's the right move to abandon this effort now.
2: All right, Ellie Helenick, always great to have you on. Thank you. Wolf?
3: Thank you, Pat.
1: And with just 19 days until the midterm elections, the race is on for clues of whether Democrats will flip control of the House or the Senate, or maybe even both. North Carolina will be one of the first tests of a possible blue wave. CNN chief national correspondent John King is speaking to voters all over the map.
4: Big Pillow Brewery was among the first Hot Springs businesses to reopen.
5: It's beautiful.
6: How about that now?
5: Perfect.
4: Owner A.B. Rubin is an independent who leans blue, calls Trump classless and corrupt, makes clear she wants big change.
7: Have you ever been this close to an election in recent years thinking a Democrat can win this House seat?
8: No.
4: Why the Democrats have better odds even here this time is no secret. Higher prices make recovering from the flood even harder.
8: We had hoped for a busier summer this year than last year, and that didn't happen. I think the economy has been really hard on people for travel this past summer.
9: The history in North Carolina in recent years is overwhelmingly Republican when the winner of an election goes off to work in Washington. Republicans, for example, have won 9 of the last 10 presidential elections here. North Carolina last elected a Democrat to the Senate 18 years ago, back in 2008. And Republicans have easily won all 7 elections here in the 11th Congressional District since the lines were redrawn and the district was made more red after the 2010 census. Republicans in those elections here averaging 58% of the vote.
4: But the 11th District is a toss-up in the final days this year. This isn't the only North Carolina House race critical to the balance of power in Washington. A second is 400 miles east along North Carolina's Atlantic coast.
9: It's a big late campaign question because the president's poll numbers are simply so bad. Are Democrats going to have a good midterm election night, or is there a big blue wave brewing? Well, where I'm standing right now will be a big part of the answer. This is North Carolina.

0: Don Davis was going to be a top Republican target this year anyway. But then North Carolina Republicans redrew the lines. They took away from the district several predominantly black Democratic counties, and they added a handful of Republican counties, like this one. Under the new lines, President Trump would have carried the district by 11 points. So by that new math, in 2026, Congressman Davis should be toast, right?
1: Lori Buckhout is the Republican candidate.
2: It's a side charger.
1: Nick McFerrin bought this gun shop in Moorhead City 10 years ago. Says business is pretty good. His politics could not be clearer.
3: What is it you like about him?
2: What's not to like about him? I think he's straightforward. I like what he does.
1: He's confident Republicans will turn out and flip the House seat.
2: Constantly people talk about the election.
3: And the question
2: I think
3: is,
2: definitely
3: win?
2: She will win.
1: Moorhead City is in Carteret County. Trump won 71% here 2 years ago. Local Democrats, though, insist that even here, the midterm mood is change.
4: We're going to roll it blue.
3: Okay.
4: We are going to roll it blue. And what's interesting is the people that we're talking to, we have a lot of unaffiliateds that in the past have potentially have voted red. People are angry. They're ready for a change.
1: Be skeptical, especially when it comes to this House race. But North Carolina, hugging the Atlantic coast, has two big pluses. One, it's gorgeous. And on election night, it gives us a giant early test of the midterm blue wave debate. John King, CNN, Moorhead City, North Carolina.
5: And our thanks to John King for that. Coming up, government records reveal reports of mechanical failures, faulty restraint bars, and broken bones at Six Flags theme parks. A new CNN analysis is next.

0: Broken bones, concussions, faulty restraint bars. A CNN analysis of public records and court filings has uncovered years of reported injuries and ride malfunctions at Six Flags theme parks.
1: Earlier this week, a man fell to his death from the Goliath roller coaster in Georgia. In response, Six Flags has temporarily closed 10 similar rides across 7 states as investigators are looking into the fatal incident. Let's go live right now to CNN correspondent Isabel Rosales in Atlanta for us. So, Isabel, what do the safety records tell us about how often these incidents have happened?
2: Well, Pam, it shows that years before this deadly Georgia incident, Six Flags had already been facing accusations of failing to maintain its rides and keeping rides, certain rides open despite a pattern of rider injuries. Now, Six Flags is the nation's largest amusement park operator. They've got over 30 water and amusement parks across 13 different states. But the company has been struggling financially, according to statements. This is due to weak attendance and then this crushing debt after a merger back in 2024. So let's get into the reporting from CNN Investigates. They have scoured through public records and court filings, and they found that in the state of California alone, there's been nearly 300 accident reports since 2021. And in the last 5 years, safety records covering 12 plus different parks across 3 different states reveal maintenance issues, things like bolts that have been broken, train derailments, faulty restraint bars, and also guest injuries, dislocated joints, concussions, broken records. And you'll remember, Wolf and Pam, that Six Flags has already been under fire this summer. The safety of the rides, after a different CNN investigative report found that one of their most famous roller coasters over in Magic Mountain in California, the roller coaster known as X2, had been linked to over a dozen brain injuries, serious hospitalizations, even deaths. Within the span of 6 days, 2 different women were rushed to emergency brain surgery. Over 100 riders, they came forward saying that they also had brain injury claims. And that ride was kept open for over 2 decades, despite this history of problems. But now it has been closed permanently.
0: How is Six Flags responding to all of this?
2: Yeah, they're saying that they take all of these guest injuries seriously. They review every single one of them. They also said this, that incidents reviewed by CNN span multiple parks, attractions, years, jurisdictions, circumstances. They may reflect differing state reporting requirements and a wide range of incidents and outcomes. As a result, broad conclusions drawn from a compilation of reports may not provide the full context surrounding any individual event or our overall approach to safety. They also said this, that they are committed to rigorous ride inspection, maintenance, and safety procedures that meet or exceed industry standards. And by the way, the park here in Georgia reopens tomorrow at 6.
1: All right, Isabel Rosales with that report. Thank you very, very much. And to our viewers, thanks very much for joining us this morning. You can always keep up with us on social media at Wolf Blitzer and at Pamela Brown, CNN.
0: And we'll see you back here tomorrow morning and every weekday morning at 10 Eastern for 2 hours Inside Politics with our friend and colleague Dana Bash starts after a quick break. Have a great day.

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2: Progressive powerhouse hits GOP turf in a crucial Senate battleground. I'm Dana Bash. Let's go behind the headlines and inside politics. Just 19 days until the election, and we're tracking the races, candidates, and stories that could shift the balance of power right here in Washington and all across the country. Here's what's on our midterm radar. We start in Michigan, where any moment now, Congresswoman Alexandria Ocasio-Cortez will appear with Democratic Senate nominee Abdul El-Sayed. They're kicking off a two-day swing through the state's largely Republican Upper Peninsula. President Trump carried 14 of the region's 15 counties just 2 years ago in 2024. But in a race as tight as this one, El-Sayed needs to cut into the support that Republicans have been getting in order to beat the current Republican on the ballot against him, Mike Rogers. Vice President Vance is also stumping in Michigan today. He'll hold a rally in Monroe. And tonight, President Trump is holding two tele-rallies, including one for his handpicked South Carolina Senate nominee, Darlene Graham. Tomorrow, he'll campaign in Georgia, where Republicans are likely hoping he steers clear of some of the kinds of things he said yesterday at one of his rallies, this one in Arizona.
3: Our country is making more money than it's ever made because of the fact that oil is so high. Now, they're going to say, isn't it terrible? He talked about the fact that he doesn't care about the little person, they call them. I care more about the little person than I care about the big person. I care about the little person like crazy.
2: Gas prices have surged to a national average of $4.33. Diesel is at $6.32. That's up more than 70% since just 1 year ago. Now to Iowa, where a new Marist poll shows the Senate race deadlocked. No clear leader between Democrat Josh Turek and Republican Ashley Hinson. Now, Turek is leading among independents, which may be why this new RNC ad portrays Hinson as someone who reaches across the aisle.
4: Washington is one never-ending food fight. Both sides throwing out attacks. Both sides creating one heck of a mess. To get stuff done out there, you gotta bring folks together.
2: And former President Bill Clinton will make his 2026 campaign trail debut next week. He'll appear alongside the Democratic candidate for governor, David Jolly, at an interfaith event. Now, Jolly is trying to pull off an upset against Republican Byron Donalds in a race that the Cook Political Report rates as lean Republican. I'm joined today by a terrific group of reporters. Zolan, you're straight off the red eye. We're going to talk about what you witnessed, that Trump rally in Arizona, in a little bit. But let's start with what we expect to begin in Michigan momentarily. And that is the rally that Abdul El-Sayed is having with AOC. It's really striking because I mentioned that this area, the so-called UP, the Upper Peninsula, it used to be a Democrat representative, Bart Stupak. I remember covering him for many, many years. Since then, it's been Republican territory. It went for the GOP, this is Michigan's first district, by 22 percentage points in 2024, 23 percentage points in 2022, and 24 in 2020. And yet, Abdul El-Sayed is campaigning there with one of the most well-known progressives in the whole country.
5: Listen, I mean, it shows some confidence in so many ways that he's there with her. He campaigned with her during the primary, of course, but to do that in the general, in some ways, I think it is him saying, we are normal human beings, right? You can sort of demonize AOC, demonize El-Sayed, as has happened on the airwaves there. You know, you have the president, for instance, calling him a jihadist. It's him presenting himself as just a person who is talking about the issues. He talks about Medicare for all, for instance. He talks about data centers. He talks about getting the money out of politics. And so I think it's a smart move. It in some ways is a risky move as well, given the ways in which obviously Republicans see AOC, but also independents as well. But listen, he is feeling confident. I think he told someone he feels like he's going to win by 7 points, which is quite an arrogant sort of approach to this campaign. But we'll see how it goes. AOC is quite an effective campaigner. She's very good on the stump. She's she's very good in terms of being sort of warm and personable and also relatable in terms of the way she talks about these issues. So we'll see how it goes.
2: Yeah. And so, yes, AOC is the big one today. And this part of Michigan, I was just in Michigan last week, was for the past 10, 15 years extremely red. And it still is. But there are Chicagoans and others moving to the Lake Region, to Traverse City. Pete Buttigieg moved to Traverse City. So the thinking is that it perhaps is getting a little bit less red. But just looking at the big picture about this marquee Senate race, Zola, you have AOC today. Bernie Sanders has been there. Elizabeth Warren, those are sort of the left superstars. And then with regard to the other Democratic part of the electorate that he really needs to get, the black vote, which is huge in Michigan. He's pulling out all the stops. We know Kamala Harris was there. Lisa Blunt Rochester was there a couple of days ago. And the big, big guest that he's going to have next week is Barack Obama.
0: Right. He is bringing in Democratic figures that can bring people out, that have shown that they can, that their presence results in turnout. Mm-hmm. And what I also that signals is an awareness in the Democratic Party that this is still a tight contest, right? And that here you do have a candidate that is bringing baggage, right? Like did have success in the primary, but is now facing added challenges in a general, right? Still, there are moderate voters expressing concern about past statements that El-Sayed has made, as well as Jewish voters as well. And you mentioned also black voters, right? We saw that with some of the mail-in ballots that weren't coming in from some more urban areas in Michigan as well. So here you have Democrats that have shown that they can bring out those constituency groups going to support El-Sayed here. But I do think it signals that the party realizes this is still a tight contest between El-Sayed and Mike Rogers, and that while there is growing popularity for El-Sayed, there's also concern among some constituency groups of the baggage that he's
2: bringing. And we see now they just turned on the transmission. We now see AOC beginning the rally there. We're going to continue to monitor it. And as we do, I want to kind of move south in our conversation, very far south to Texas, and talk about the money there. We talk about kind of every day about how much money is in all of these races, but particularly Texas. It's an expensive state. Tallarico's third quarter fundraising, they just announced $64 million. This is third quarter. This isn't total. This is one quarter. And Paxton has $18 million. And just for our colleague David Wright, this is record-breaking. There's been no candidate for the Senate in history that has raised this kind of money in one quarter.
0: If I knew how to whistle, I would whistle.
6: That number, 64 million, you know, not so long ago, that was would have been an amazing haul in a presidential race in a monthly fundraising figure. I think it shows you the importance of this race, obviously, to the Senate, but the fact that Republicans are having to pour so much cash into this race tells you everything about where the Senate campaign is and the complexion of this election. There are so many interests, not just politically, but in terms of business and everything else. There are, I'm sure, a lot of donors to the Republican Party who do not want a Democratic Congress and everything that would entail in terms of oversight, looking into links with this administration. So that's on that side. And I think it does speak to the fact that Democrats, we saw it with Beto O'Rourke before, who was also a prolific fundraiser, they believe that there is actually a chance this time, you know, that lightning might strike. And they might win Texas, a Senate seat in Texas for the first time since Lloyd Benson.
2: And I should just mention that this is just eye-popping, obviously. The Republican money that is coming in mostly is from super PACs, which is unlimited. Can we just talk about this town hall that CNN had with Jubilee last night? It was so good. It was so interesting. It was riveting for lots of reasons. But the most fascinating was watching him one-on-one with voters trying to, you know, really get answers. And we're just going to give you one example. The voter's name is Sarah. And pushed him on his Christianity versus hers. Let's watch.
7: In the context of all of the talk over the past few days here.
8: The first comment about God not being defined by gender, when I said that, I was being provocative, and I want to admit that and come clean about that. But I think what I was saying is actually not controversial theologically. The idea that we can't define God using human categories. Oh, yes, I was doing it maybe in an annoying way. I can admit that.
9: I think we have to be careful using modern cultural terms when talking about God.
8: Sure. So. I think that is very fair criticism.
2: So there, just to give a little bit of context, I think people watching the show probably know, the question was about one of the old clips that has been out there where he said God is non-binary.
5: Right, which Republicans have been using against him and really questioning the kind of Christian he is. You know, this setup and this sort of setting of the sort of one-on-one debate and conversation was really brilliant and made for such good TV. And Tallarico himself makes for good TV, right? He's incredibly charismatic. He talks about his faith in a way that most Democrats, who some are people of faith, but they don't talk about their faith in the way that he does. So that was a really good moment for him and a necessary moment, given the ways that Republicans are going to come at him about his faith, right? You see J.D. Vance doing this, sort of calling him, suggesting that he is something other than Texas, the Texas brand of Christianity, the Texas brand of masculinity. So I think him showing up in that way, in a very warm way, in a very, just sort of down-to-earth way, I thought was a very good moment for his campaign.
2: All right. He also separated himself so much from the Biden administration, from the National Party. I'm a border security Democrat. Joe Biden failed us on not securing the border. I'm going to stand up to my party on the oil and gas industry, which, needless to say, is pretty big in Texas. Coming up, I am going to speak with the Democratic congressional candidate staying away from the AOC El Sayed rally, which is happening right now. It's happening in the district she wants to win. And you're going to hear President Trump brag about remembering words at a rally where he was supposed to be telling people to get out and vote for Republicans.

0: Roots. What is it?
1: Saturday at 8 on CNN.
2: President Trump hit the trail in two states yesterday, but per usual, a lot of his remarks had very little to do with the candidates he was trying to boost. Here he is in Arizona, bragging about passing a cognitive test.
3: They give you five words, and you don't know what they're doing. They say, sir, we're going to give you five words. We would like you to repeat those words, preferably in order. And what they don't say is, at the end of the test, a half hour later, they do it again. So you don't know that. Five words, sir. Hat. Hair. Logo. White. Black. Sir, would you please repeat those words? Hat. Hair. Logo. White. Black. Oh, you got it right. Now, you get extra points if you can do them in the same order, right? Now, a half hour goes by. They've asked you 25, 30 other questions. Sir, in the middle of the test, we asked you about five words. Will you please repeat them again, ideally in order? You will get points if you get them all. You will get points. But if you can repeat them in order, you get a lot of points. Go hat, hair, logo, white, black. And they go, holy shit, nobody can do that.
2: Vote Republican. Because that's what it was supposed to be. You were there.
4: Yeah.
2: As I mentioned, you took the red eye. Thank you for being here.
4: Of course, yeah.
2: How much of his speeches, and this one in particular, since we're talking about it, was about saying go vote for Andy Biggs, who is the candidate there?
4: There were parts of the speech saying go vote, but it was go vote because Trump is on the ballot, or you should think of Trump. But it wasn't a speech dedicated to why they should vote for Andy.
2: So like percentage wise, right? Trump, like, being Trump versus the rally?
4: It was majority Trump and his legacy and the usual hits of attacking the press and attacking Somali Americans and honestly acting as if the political vulnerabilities of the economy and the war in Iran don't exist. And very minimal of it was Andy Biggs. At one point, he even brought Andy Biggs, who he was, the campaign says, therefore, and President Trump claims, therefore, he brought him onto stage. And before he brought him onto stage, he actually told him, let's keep this brief, just about a minute, right? I mean, the entirety of the time that Biggs spoke might have been the duration of that.
2: That was a
4: rant
2: minute 20.
4: On the cognitive
2: test. It was
4: test,
2: probably
4: right?
2: less than that.
4: Right. Yes. Yeah. But the focus of these speeches, and it reminds me of a speech that reported on last week as well in Texas with Ken Paxton, right? So much of it is about defending Trump being Trump and his own legacy. And the candidate that he's there for does appear to sort of be an afterthought of putting the spotlight on them. The spotlight is on Trump at these events.
2: So here's the reality that he's facing and he's up against, despite what he says. Fox has a brand new poll out that shows his approval at 36%, his disapproval 64%. Then among Republicans, same poll, Fox. In March, it was 92%. Now it's 76%. So we're talking about a 16 percentage point drop in really a little more than a year.
5: And nothing the president is saying at these rallies is going to arrest that. I think there's an extent to which he's trying to recreate the magic, the chaos of 2016, which is what bound him to his most loyal voters in the first place. That's what people came out for. There was this guy that was saying things that nobody else would have dared to say. He was voicing what people thought. Perhaps he's trying to do that again to get those voters who he needs to get out. The problem is, it's not 2016 anymore. Yeah. We've been doing this for a decade now. It's sounding a bit old. This doesn't speak to the pain people are feeling in their everyday lives over the economy and prices. And unlike 2016 and 2024, he's not being compared to Hillary Clinton or Joe Biden. Yeah. He's being judged against his own performance.
4: And he's actually not on the ballot, right? Yeah. Like, and as I was there yesterday, you see this crowd that is erupting in applause and what have you at each of sort of these familiar things, subjects that he's talked about at these rallies, 2016 right. and to now. But I was thinking, is this crowd really the one that the Republicans need right now? The ones in a very red, you know, state yeah. and county that are dedicated to President Trump. I'm not sure dedicated to the Republican Party, by the way, dedicated to Trump. Do they need them, or do they need people that actually are frustrated, yeah. you know, with the economy and the Iran
0: yeah,
4: war?
0: Yeah, I mean,
2: the answer is all of the above. Right. Speaking of people who are frustrated with him, Joe Rogan, who has a little bit of an audience, he spoke yesterday about his frustration with Trump. He had Michael Douglas on, who, by the way, has a fantastic memoir out, which is probably why he was on Joe Rogan. But Michael Douglas sat there and listened to Rogan say this.
6: What Trump stood for, some of it turned out to not be real. Like, one of them was the no wars. Well, look, we're at a war with Iran, so that wasn't real. You're setting a precedent. If you allow a militarized police force with no identification with masks on to enter into cities, of course, people are going to say this is an overstep.
7: Yeah.
6: Of course. It seems crazy.
0: Yeah, and this is at the heart of the fracturing of the MAGA movement. Donald Trump promised back in 2016, you remember him running against Bush's legacy of wars in 2024, the two key promises, no new wars and fixing the economy. Not only did he start a war, he started a war that then broke the economy on top of the tariffs, and people understand it. It is not very difficult for the average Americans to go to the to get groceries or go get gas and understand that this is Trump's fault, the prices that they're paying.
2: And did he say something like it's good that oil prices are higher? Is there any more context to that?
4: Context
2: yes.
4: in one of these rallies? No, I wasn't picking up okay. on that. But that does go to the fact that he takes these things that are very clear problems with the Republican Party and tries to spin them to say, actually, everything is fine and it's
2: because
4: a strength.
2: He has a history, like his entire adult life, of having examples of success yeah. in doing that and yeah. trying to change the reality by changing the narrative. And this is going to be the biggest test of his whole life. Coming up, speaking of mortgage rates, hit pause, but home ownership remains out of reach for many Americans.

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1: This just into CNN. After weeks of spiking, the average mortgage rate remains unchanged at 7.4%. It's a brief pause, but it still leaves the American dream of owning a home out of reach for so many people, including voters still weighing their options a little more than 2 weeks from Election Day. CNN senior business reporter David Goldman joins us now. Walk us through the data, David.
2: Yeah, 7.4% is a lot, right? We're still at the highest that we've had since November of 2023, and that's a lot for people who are looking to buy a new home. Not like me. That's my house right there. I have a sub 3% rate that I think a lot of folks are jealous of, and we're going to get into why that matters in just a bit. Because in 2020, right, for every $100,000 of a mortgage, it cost you $400 a month. But today, that is $690, another $300 almost in added cost for every $100,000 of a mortgage. No one has a $100,000 mortgage anymore. We are seeing prices that are significantly higher. Why is this happening? Well, this is my very accurate depiction of what mortgage rates look like. This was COVID, right? Remember that? We don't want to, but mortgage rates were very, very low. That's when I refinanced. They were below 3%, but then we had inflation and we hit something closer to 8. Then inflation kind of eases off. We were down near 6% very recently, but then the Iran war happens, and that means that we are all the way back to about where we were just a year or so ago. Not so far removed from when we were thinking about this is going to be a much better situation, Dana.
1: I finally met somebody whose handwriting is worse than mine. That does say Iran. We have to talk about the house, too. But let's stay focused on what matters, which is the money. What does this mean for people who are actually paying, or people who don't have a home who really still want to buy one?
2: Yeah, because, you know, rates are kind of esoteric, but actual dollars matter.
1: Yes.
2: So if you have a $300,000 home today per month, and this doesn't include taxes, it doesn't include insurance, you're paying almost $1,900 a month. In February, that was $1,600 a month. And back in 2020, it was $1,100 a month. You can see how much more expensive it is to own and buy a home. But, you know, rates and housing costs are going higher and higher and higher. What about a $500,000 home? You can see $3,100 a month today compared to under $1,900 6 years ago. Mm. And then those $1 million homes are really, really expensive. $6,200 today, again, not including taxes, not including insurance, compared to $5,400 in February before the war and $3,700 in 2020. So maybe you can buy a lot of these sweaters. I'm going to get Collinson one after this, but not a ton of houses.
1: It's so weird. Collinson just said, where do I get that sweater? I want one.
2: I already sent one to you, Stephen.
1: But those numbers, particularly from the war until now, the rise in the average mortgage payment, it's just stunning. Thank you for breaking all that down. It's always
2: Thank
1: good
2: you.
1: To see you, David.
2: You too. Thanks.
1: And coming up, can Abdul Al-Sayed win over voters in one of Michigan's reddest districts? My next guest is a Democrat who hopes to flip that House seat. She's skipping the rally that you're seeing live come in right now. It's happening with AOC.

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1: Despite the focus on economic issues on the stump, on the air, a lot of Democrats are talking about the Epstein files in their ads. Many Republicans aren't responding on the air. That's why this new direct-to-camera spot by Iowa Senate candidate Ashley Hinson is so fascinating. First, we're going to show you the ad that started it by her Democratic opponent, Josh Turek, and then her answer.
2: Hinson helped keep the files hidden, and Epstein-linked billionaires gave her nearly $100,000. Protecting predators and billionaire donors, Hinson helped herself.
3: This week I had to explain to my boys, no, mom does not protect pedophiles. Men like Epstein who hurt children, they'll have to answer to God. But men who lie about it to win an election, they'll have to answer to you.
1: I mean, wow. That says something.
4: Yeah.
1: Not only what she said, but the fact that she did it.
4: And that is, in a way, a very Iowa way to respond to that. You know, you can imagine that appealing to the evangelical voters maybe in Western Iowa. I think the question is, I mean, what are they trying to do here by invoking Epstein? Are they trying to, obviously they're targeting those Republicans
1: yes.
4: for whom this is an existential issue. Do they think they can get them to move from Democrats to, from Republicans to Democrats, or just not show up because they're so demoralized by what they see happened in the Trump administration? I think it's very interesting.
5: I gotta say, though, I think traveling the country, Epstein seems to be one of those issues that crosses the party line.
1: And though. It's still there.
5: Yes, yeah. Yes, it is. I mean, it comes up yeah. when you're talking to people, maybe not the people like in the rally on either party, mm-hmm. but those who might not show up typically to the midterms, yeah. right? This is still very live and potent.
1: This is kind of what you were alluding to. It's the disappointment mm-hmm. among a lot of Republicans who were promised not by Trump per se, but the people who around him who are now in senior positions in the administration that they were going to do more than they have. Okay, so let's keep going with the ads. Mitch Berman is running in Wisconsin's first district and has quite an ad.
6: They use our water and our power, take our land, we get the bill. Oh! I'm Mitchell Berman, and I approve this message because Wisconsin isn't for sale.
7: Great shot, Dad.
1: Democrat.
8: Close shooting. It's amazing. Yeah, I've done Democrat. This a couple of times. I'm quite good at it. But anyway.
1: that I want to say.
8: Yeah, yeah. So listen, I mean, data centers really is this issue that was sort of a sleeper issue, right? I think it caught Republicans, especially by surprise, and some Democrats too. But it is an issue that moves voters. And it really dovetails into a sort of anti-AI framework that we're seeing, but also this sort of populism that we're seeing that also is about Epstein too, right? This idea that these billionaires are getting over on the little people, right? That's sort of at the core of what's going on with Epstein and also these data centers, that these rich people, they're the ones who are going to profit from these data centers. We're going to be stuck with the bills.
1: And he is, I should say, running in Wisconsin against a Republican who is in Paul Ryan's old seat. So this is this would be very interesting if that turns D. Speaking out about a seat that would be very interesting if it turns D again, Ohio. John Husted is the Republican incumbent. He was appointed to fill J.D. Vance's term, and he has a challenger in Sherrod Brown, who was defeated 2 years ago. Let's watch Husted's ad.
9: I'm John Husted. The bipartisan bill I helped pass stops big corporations from buying up our homes and makes it easier for you to own one. Sherrod Brown talks about problems. I solve them.
5: It was just also earlier this year that President Trump threatened to not sign that law, housing legislation, unless the party.
1: He called it yawn.
5: He
1: said it was boring.
5: Right. He's criticized it. But we know that this is a major concern for Americans across the country, is rising housing prices and access to housing. So it makes sense that he would try to tap into that issue. But just to connect sort of the through line here, mm-hmm. another issue in Ohio, the data centers
1: yeah.
5: too, right?
1: Oh, yeah.
5: And it does speak to the economic anxiety. And once again, you have President Trump not making it easy for a candidate because he has backed data centers and thrown his support over it, which puts someone like Husted really on the defensive on some of these issues.
1: Okay, we just have to do this because it's an ad. It's a video, really, by Scott Colomb. He's the Democratic candidate running against incumbent Mississippi Republican Cindy Hyde-Smith.
7: On price of beef continuing to go up.
10: You know, you have so many proteins to choose from.
11: Pick another protein? Shit, I'd rather pick another senator instead.
12: Pick another protein? She done lost her damn mind. I'd rather pick another senator.
13: Pick another protein? What the?
14: Pick another senator instead.
8: That's great. Yeah, I know. I mean, it's a funny ad. And listen, don't sleep on the South, right, in terms of Democrats' chances in the South. Mississippi might be a long shot, but Democrats' prospects overall going forward have to at some point run through the South. It's very diverse down there. You've seen, obviously, what happened in Georgia. North Carolina looks like it might flip as well. So, listen, they need to invest something in these states that have large black populations. South Carolina is another one. Mississippi as well.
1: Don't sleep on the South. Yeah. I see a Nia column coming.
8: Next week.
1: Okay. Coming up, Alexandria Ocasio-Cortez says she hopes Republicans are listening to her campaigning with Abdul Al-Sayed. Why Democrats think they have a shot in this area in deep red Michigan. Stay with us.

0: Guardians, Game 4 on TBS.
1: Right now, Congresswoman Alexandria Ocasio-Cortez is in the Upper West Side of Michigan. She's supporting Democratic Senate candidate Abdul El-Sayed in one of the reddest districts of this purple state, the Upper Peninsula. This was his pitch moments ago.
2: Shouldn't be this hard in the richest, most powerful country in the history of the world to afford a tank of gas. Shouldn't be this hard to afford a bag of groceries. Shouldn't be this hard to afford your mortgage. Shouldn't be this hard to see a doctor. Shouldn't be this hard to pay your taxes and know that that money is going to be spent on you and your kids instead of dropping bombs on somebody else and their kids.
1: CNN's Gloria Pazmino is at that rally. Looks like it's more of a discussion at this point. So what are you hearing so far, Gloria?
3: Yeah, Dana, we're now in the Q&A portion of this town hall, and they are listening from the voters. I want to just point out to you that in the last few minutes, people have been asking questions about unions, about the cost of food, about student loan interest, and that is what they're hoping to do throughout these campaign stops during the day today. Both Abdul El-Sayed and Alexandria Ocasio-Cortez are doing this swing through Michigan's Upper Peninsula. And as you mentioned, this is very much Trump country. But they're hoping to just break a little bit of support. They are trying to reach out to voters in what is has been historically a reliably Republican part of the state. Now, I also talked to some voters earlier this morning, and they've told me the same thing, that they're worried about gas prices. They're very worried about the trade war with Canada, Canada being a major trading partner here. And they're worried about gas prices. Gas prices is a huge issue for voters here. I spoke to at least one El-Sayed voter who told me that he is ready to support him, while I met others who were just not ready to make up their minds just yet. Now, even though this is a reliably red part of the state, we have heard just in the last few minutes from the Congresswoman actually reaching out directly to those Republicans. She said that she hopes that there are Republicans here in this room today. She thanked them for being here. She said, I hope that you can keep an open ear to what we have to say. So I think that's interesting because I think, you know, speaking to their campaigns, that is very much the point of them being here. They want to campaign in these areas where Trump's populist message has been popular in the past. They're hoping their popular message, populist message, can actually bring in some of those votes. So we'll see how they do in this Upper Peninsula swing through Michigan, which is going to take us all around the state today.
1: Yeah. Dana? The horse.

0: issue theory, that the populism on the right can also attract people who are interested in populism on the left. Thank you so much for that, Gloria. And Michigan's first congressional district, where Gloria is at that event, is the state's largest. It covers the entire Upper Peninsula. You see it there on the map. It has been reliably red in the recent past. There was a 20-point win for the incumbent congressman, Republican Jack Bergman. This year, his Democratic opponent, Callie Barr, sees a different race in their rematch, and Callie Barr joins me now. Thank you so much for being here. So you just heard from our reporter. You heard what El Sayed is talking about. It's going on as we speak. It's a really high-profile rally to get out the vote among Democrats. You need to win in your district, and you decided not to go. How come?
1: Well, thanks, Dana, for having me on. I really appreciate it. We've been campaigning all over this district, which you're right is one of the largest in the United States, actually. I'm the only candidate in Michigan running for Congress where I pull out the two-handed Michigan map. And actually, I was just in the UP last week. And so it's been, you know, on our radar to have open public town halls all across the district. And look, when we have folks who come in that talk about bringing down cost, that's the number one issue that I'm seeing around this district, and it's something that we definitely need to be talking about. The incumbent, Jack Bergman, is someone who has supported the war in Iran, this, of course, driving up gas and diesel. He cut Medicaid, right, which funds our rural hospitals. We are actually going to lose four labor and deliveries directly related to those cuts. He cut funding for our national parks and, you know, for folks that work on maintaining and keeping our Great Lakes clean. And so we see real hurt in this district, which has given a sense of awareness and urgency to a race that we just didn't see in 2024.
0: Yeah. And I hear you. And I'm going to ask you in one second more about your opponent. But that's exactly the message that we're hearing right now in that district from Abdul El Sayed and AOC. So why not join them?
1: Well, we're running a campaign here. We've got a congressional campaign that we've got to run. Okay. And so to me, we're focused on doing that. And we're focused on meeting the voters that we need to connect with right now in order to make sure that we continue with the surge that we're seeing in this congressional race. I mean, our internal polling shows us at 3 points. Our fundraising, we're smashing records in this district. We raised almost $750,000 in the last quarter. Jamie Raskin has picked this race as an impossible to inevitable seat. As Pete Buttigieg has been super supportive, and Senator Debbie Stabenow has seen the opportunity we have to take this seat.
0: And I mentioned that this is a rematch. Jack Bergman, the incumbent Republican, he beat you by more than 20 percentage points just 2 years ago. Why do you think this year could be different?
1: Yeah, what's different? Well, you know, half the White House is gone. We've got a science experiment in the reflecting pool. Our friends Canada don't want to visit us right now. So we've got this national chaos that's happening. And then, of course, the driving costs here. I mean, we've been hit harder than most places in the United States. I mean, just the impact of our Canadian friends not coming across in Sault Ste. Marie, there's $60 million of, business that we lost in that area. You know, our hospitals not getting the funding they need, services being cut. I spoke about our national parks. We have an incumbent also that lives in Louisiana. And while he's telling us to tighten our belts and cutting food assistance for kids, he's the number one spender in Congress on his lodging, right? He's no problem spending $32,000 at a waterfront resort or buying $10,000 worth of cigars. And he's made sure to pad the pockets of his staff. You know, there was just an ethics complaint that was filed by a former Republican Party chair in this district against him for having his staff run a political side hustle where they made over $500,000 and didn't disclose it. So I hear all over this district, look, enough's enough, and it's time for a change.
0: Callie Barr, we have to leave it there. Thank you so much for being here. I should say we did invite Jack Bergman on the show, and we hope he will join us soon. Thank you so much. Thank you for joining Inside Politics today. CNN News Central starts after a quick break.

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1: Polling problem. The president's approval rating hits its lowest point in new polling across his two terms in office. A bleak number as he tries to persuade voters to keep a Republican majority in Congress. And reinforcements in Michigan. Congresswoman Alexandria Ocasio-Cortez hitting the campaign trail for Democratic Senate candidate Abdul El-Sayed, while his opponent, former Congressman Mike Rogers, gets some help from the vice president. Election day is just 19 days away.
2: And a CNN exclusive, how the Pentagon is weighing using a powerful weapon, so-called mother of all bombs, against Iran. We're following these major developing stories and many more, all coming in right here to CNN News Central.
1: With President Trump's midterm push in high gear, new numbers out from Fox News finds his approval hitting an all-time low. 36%, now the lowest rating the president has ever had in a Fox poll. And when it comes to the issue that voters say they care most about, it gets worse. Today, only 29% of registered voters say they approve of how he's handling the economy. In the meantime, the gloves are off in Michigan. Today, all eyes are on a key race as Congresswoman Alexandria Ocasio-Cortez campaigns with Democratic Senate candidate Abdul El-Sayed. Here in just hours, Vice President J.D. Vance will visit the state to rally for Michigan Republicans. CNN's Kristen Holmes is live for us now at the White House, where President Trump is off the campaign trail today. Kristen, first, any reaction to this new polling?
3: Well, we're hearing the same thing from the White House that we have heard time and time again. President Trump saying that these polls are not right, that they are fake. But we are out there talking to everyday Americans, and they are very real, that these are things that they are concerned about, things that they care about, particularly when it comes to the economy. So let's take a look at the Fox poll as a whole, because this is all about President Trump's approval versus disapproval rate on issues that Americans care about. One, the economy, which you put up there, only 29% of people approve. 70% of people disapproving Trump's handling of the economy. Inflation, which goes into that, 22% approve of his handling of it. 77% do not approve. Border security, you see about breaking even there. That's obviously President Trump's biggest issue. Border security, immigration as a whole. So he is getting 50-50 there, which is not what the White House would like to see. They'd like to see it much higher than 50%, since that is a key issue for him. And then you have foreign policy, likely looking at tariff policy, the trade war, and the war in Iran. 35% of Americans actually approving of that, and 64% of Americans disapproving. So the second part of this Fox poll now is how Americans are going to vote, what they are most concerned about as they head to the polls. And this will show you likely the breakdown here as to why people are not approving of President Trump's handling of all of these various issues, or of his handling of this job overall, because you have corruption in government there. That is something they are extremely concerned about, 88%. Inflation and high prices, we know that is still really the number one issue driving voters out, 85%. And gas prices, 83%. These are all things that people pin on the Trump administration or President Trump as a whole, talking about the war in Iran, seeing that direct link to inflation, high prices, gas prices especially. Now, I kind of want to show you the bottom of this list, which is what they care least about, because this is something that we've heard the administration touting. Voter suppression, only 62% of voters care about that. Border security, 56. They, again, would love to see that border security number much higher. They believe that's one of their greatest accomplishments. And then voter fraud, which is something we know that the president has touted. They've talked a lot about this fraud task force. That's already just at 52%. So all of this to show you that if people feel this way, and they feel this way about President Trump's handling of these issues, and these are the issues that are driving them out to the polls, it does look as though it's going to be an incredibly painful twist for those Republicans heading into the midterms, which, again, is why you're seeing President Trump out there on the road trying to gain enthusiasm with Republican voters.
1: And Kristen, another important headline that we're following today, what is the president now saying about the planned execution of the Fort Hood shooter?
3: Well, he's saying it's not going to be live streamed. And we actually knew this consideration was coming. Our colleague Elena Treen had an enormous amount of reporting on this. But he did post this after all this consideration. He said, I think streaming the execution for all to see might have been a strong deterrent for the world to witness how America deals with terrorists and scum like Hassan. But many very good and well-meaning people would rather not watch him die through streaming or through any other visual device. So there will be a private viewing for families who are impacted, whose family members died, but they are no longer going to stream this execution.
1: All right. Kristen Holmes, thank you so much. Boris?
2: Today we're getting new predictions for several critical U.S. Senate matchups as Democrats try to flip the upper chamber. That includes the race in normally ruby-red Kansas, where Republican Senator Roger Marshall faces an increasingly tough battle against Democratic challenger Adam Hamilton. Joining us now is one of the country's top elections forecasters, the director of the Center for Politics at University of Virginia, Larry Sabato. Larry, as always, thank you so much for joining us. So you see this Kansas Senate race as a toss-up, even though a Democrat hasn't won a Senate seat there since in about a century or so. Why has Adam Hamilton put this seat in play?
4: Well, he's mainly put it into play because he's a very good candidate. And after all, he's a mega church pastor, which is not something you normally associate with Democratic nominees. But it's Kansas. He's been a Republican for much of his life. He's got conservative views on some issues, but mainly it's because of the same issues affecting everywhere else. It's about prices and inflation and the unpopular and unsuccessful war in Iran and corruption and all the other things that your correspondents were just running through.
2: I want to ask you about another state where we usually don't see Democrats running so closely to their Republican rivals, Mississippi. A Democratic Senate candidate, Scott Collum, is out with a new ad. Let's watch.
5: On price of beef continuing to go up.
6: You know, you have so many proteins to choose from.
7: Pick another protein. I'd rather pick another senator instead.
8: Pick another protein. She done lost her damn mind. I'd rather pick another senator.
2: It's been 44 years since that state has elected a Democratic U.S. senator. Is there reason for Democrats to get their hopes up?
4: There's reason for them to see that Democrats are doing reasonably well in places where they really shouldn't be doing well or never do well. You mentioned Kansas, but Mississippi is another one. I don't personally believe that the Democrat is going to manage to win that race. But the fact of the matter is, some private numbers and comments by people who really know Mississippi politics suggest that, again, those same issues that are hurting Trump and hurting the Republicans across the country are even having an impact in places as conservative and Republican-oriented as Mississippi. So, you know, that ad kind of demonstrates that if you make a dumb comment and you're an incumbent senator, you can pay for it in the right year, and this is the right year for Democrats, even in a place like Mississippi.
2: Former Vice President Kamala Harris is going to be stumping for Democratic Senate nominee Chris Pappas in New Hampshire, a state that Harris won by 3 percentage points. How do you see that race shaping up and potentially Harris's influence?
4: We've never had New Hampshire as a toss-up. It has never been a toss-up. This is the kind of year when a Democrat, especially a congressman like Chris Pappas, is going to win. You can argue about the percentage, but he's doing better than he was, and he wasn't doing that badly even when some were saying it was a toss-up. So I'd say this is a likely Democratic race. We moved it from lean Democrat to likely Democrat.
2: And Nebraska, Senator Pete Ricketts getting a tough challenge from independent Dan Osborne. I spoke to Osborne last week. He's reticent to say who he would caucus with if he winds up winning and getting to Washington. I wonder what issues you think are motivating voters in this race and how you view Osborne's sort of tilt away from Democrats.
4: I don't want to become too much of a broken record. It is kind of the same, inflation and war and corruption. But it's also the fact that in a lot of places, including some blue places, by the way, Boris, as well as red, voters are tiring over time of the fact that they are developing or have developed a one-party system, and the people always elect the same party. And, you know, it leads to corruption and arrogance, and it also leads to occasionally, under the right set of circumstances, voters considering the other party. Now, this isn't a party. Dan Osborne is an independent, but they're thinking about it, just as they are in Kansas and Montana and a few other states.
2: So when you look at the big picture, Larry, are Democrats, in your mind, from the numbers, on track to take back the Senate, or should they perhaps temper expectations?
4: They're on track to at least tie the Senate. And of course, that means Republicans still connect. They still will dominate because the vice president breaks a tie. They could also get very easily 51-49 in their favor. But of course, they'd have to worry about Senator Fetterman, who splits his votes between Democrats and Republicans in the Senate. But, you know, Boris, it's no longer what it was on January 1st when everybody said not a chance in this world Democrats can control the Senate. I think it's a little better than 50-50, as we sit here today.
2: Oh, quite an interesting picture you paint. Larry Sabato, thanks for joining us.
4: Thank you, Boris.
2: Still to come this afternoon, a CNN exclusive: growing fears the White House is turning the screws on Ukraine. Sources say the country has run out of the U.S.-made Patriot missiles it uses to defend itself against Russian attacks. Plus, more reporting you'll only see here on CNN. Under mounting pressure to end the war in Iran, we're learning President Trump is considering deploying what's referred to as the mother of all bombs. And later, why eight states are now suing OpenAI, the maker of ChatGPT, alleging the tech giant deceived parents. We've got the details in just moments.

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1: We do have some exclusive new reporting now. Sources telling CNN Ukraine has run out of U.S.-made Patriot defense missiles, leaving it more vulnerable to Russian ballistic missile attacks. On Wednesday, Russia struck three power plants in the capital in Kyiv, killing four people and injuring more than two dozen others. A source telling CNN that almost all the ballistic missiles in the latest strike got through because Ukraine lacked the interceptor missiles needed to shoot them down. And chances of Ukraine getting more U.S. supplies appear slim amid a new clash between Ukrainian President Volodymyr Zelensky and President Trump. Zelensky says he feels betrayed by Trump's deal with Russia to import its diesel fuel.
2: Do you feel betrayed by what has been happening?
3: Really, yes, really, between us. But I mean, it's a little bit more complicated than just my emotions or my feelings. Yes, it depends not on my, not on me. I mean, this our country has to survive, and we count on our real partners, strategic partners, United States.
1: CNN's Nick Peyton Walsh has more of this exclusive reporting.
4: Yeah, look, this is certainly a perilous time for the already fractious and sort of seesaw relationship that he has with President Trump. Clearly, the last 10 days has set Ukraine on a path where it believes the United States is no longer going to act as its ally, and indeed that Zelensky should call that out. He's also been today referring in an interview with a British publication called the Financial Times about President Trump's well-known fondness for essentially dictators who stay in power for decades. Clearly, Zelensky now in a position where he may see some kind of fiery reaction from the US president. But how did we get there, and where does this leave Ukraine? Look, it's important to point out that we're looking now at a Ukraine that, as according to a source familiar with the situation, has told our Victoria Bitenko in Kiev, has run out of Patriot interceptor missiles. Ultimately, the US is the biggest supplier and manufacturer of those. They've had a similar crisis back in August when I was last there, and then some European states rushed to assist and fill a slight gap. That's run out. That's crisis number one. The next big ballistic missile attack against Ukraine will not be intercepted, it seems, at this point. Secondly, it appears that after the tensions of the last week or so, the United States has begun to restrict some technology and possibly intelligence, according to Ukrainian officials. The key one here is the fact that Ukrainian officials say they haven't received the early warnings about Russian ballistic missile launches that they've relied upon for years now. They're the reason why sirens sound, and they're the reason why people get minutes to get to the shelter. They say they have not been receiving those for some time now, although President Trump has publicly stated there's been no stoppage in intelligence sharing. Over the past few days, too, we've had this issue about the speeds, the flying speeds at which Starlink dishes, useful for long-range attack drones, medium-range, and also some defensive drones, at the speeds at which some of those Starlinks can function. That appears to have been a bit of a blip that seems to be being rectified, although Elon Musk, whose company SpaceX is behind those Starlinks, has interestingly distanced himself from the decision process around that, saying it's the US government, the White House, that make it, but clarifying he doesn't really want Starlink dishes used in offensive operations. So a bit of a mess there in terms of operation on the front line being interrupted. But all of this comes after the diesel deal and the energy ceasefire, which President Trump announced. He said that hundreds of thousands of Russian barrels of diesel would suddenly be on the market, a bid to get prices down at the pump, although many analysts say that would be a tough one. And he also declared an energy ceasefire between Russia and Ukraine. Ukraine said that was the first they'd heard about it, and Russia bombed Ukrainian energy infrastructure a matter of hours later. We're in a very messy place here, but strip all this aside, ultimately it's Ukrainians now facing another sleepless night without interceptors or ballistic intelligence warnings, ultimately from the United States, they say. So a very dangerous moment here for ordinary Ukrainians and in that vital relationship between Zelensky and Trump.
1: Our thanks to Nick Peyton Walsh for that report. And next, sources say President Trump is considering using a bomb developed for psychological operations against Iran. What we know about the Pentagon's plans. Plus, we're live in Rome, where the Pope is recovering after having part of his lung removed. We have the latest on his condition.

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1: Now to some exclusive news CNN reporting. The U.S. military is considering using the so-called mother of all bombs on Iran, according to multiple U.S. officials familiar with the matter, as President Trump faces increasing pressure to end a deeply unpopular war. Sources say the president is considering using the powerful weapon to target Iran's energy infrastructure and nuclear sites, including Pickaxe Mountain. U.S. officials familiar with the planning say there are serious doubts, though, over how effective that would be, because this bomb, which is capable of destroying the equivalent of 9 city blocks, does the majority of its damage on the surface, not underground. CNN senior national security reporter Zach Cohen is here with more. Zach, this bomb was developed as a psychological weapon. So under what context would it be used in Iran?
2: Yeah, Boris, based on the phrasing of these new strike packages that the military has developed in recent weeks, sources tell us that it seems to suggest that the Trump administration could try to use this mother of all bombs in an effort to create a scenario where Trump could then quickly declare victory and then essentially pull U.S. forces out of the region. And the prevailing concern here, beyond the potential for civilian casualties and the likelihood that it would likely, almost certainly, prompt a strong response from the Iranians if it were used, the concern is whether this munition is actually the right tool to use to hit the kind of targets that are being identified in these strike packages. And that includes these underground facilities at places like Pickaxe Mountain, where the U.S. officials believe Iran is storing some components related to its nuclear weapons program. And it's something that, officials acknowledge that is beyond the capability of the current U.S. munitions arsenal. And so the alternative here is to use something like the mother of all bombs as sort of a more performative munition, one that would send a message effectively and also have that psychological effect that you're talking about that more conventional munitions don't. So this would line up with the fact that we're also told that President Donald Trump for months has been talking to advisors about trying to find some sort of a way to cultivate a definitive end to this war, even if it's just for messaging purposes. And the optics here are really what's important to the president. It seems sources saying that he has really been wary of advisors telling him that he should just tell U.S. forces to leave the region. He says that there's still more work to do, but and pulling U.S. forces out before some sort of a big final moment would signal some sort of a defeat on the U.S. end. So he's balancing that with pressure, though, from his own voting base to end this conflict, which has stretched on for months, despite Trump initially saying it'd be over in a matter of weeks.
1: Well, Trump has repeatedly said that the war is close to ending. Yesterday, though, at a rally in Arizona, he sort of made a surprising admission about not foreseeing certain consequences. Let's listen.
3: They got nothing right now. They have no military. Their Navy's gone. Their Air Force is gone. Their radar is gone. Their anti-aircraft is gone. Their leaders are gone. That's one of the problems. I might have gone too far. I probably went a little too far. I'm sorry. Because I don't know who the hell we're dealing with anymore.
1: The idea being that so much of Tehran's leadership was eliminated that the IRGC effectively took control of the direction of Iran.
2: Yeah, the U.S. intelligence community actually predicted this would be the outcome if the U.S. were to essentially decapitate Iran's leadership, killing the supreme leader as Trump and Israel did collectively in the opening days of these combat operations. So this is in some ways a predictable outcome and one that Trump should have foreseen as a risk and a likely possibility. But still, we've heard the administration cite this example of not knowing who they're talking to or who really wields the power within the Iranian power structure. And that has been something that has been a challenge to reaching any sort of a diplomatic agreement. And that's why you see the U.S. military continuing to provide a fresh menu of military options, because the negotiated diplomatic track doesn't seem to be bearing any fruit.
1: Zach Cohen, thanks so much for that reporting. Still to come, it is one of the most talked about midterm matchups. Some brand new fundraising numbers in the race between James Tallarico and Texas Attorney General Ken Paxton. They blow previous records out of the water. We'll get into those numbers next.

0: 1-800-557-7191.
1: This is going to be one of the most critical races of the midterm cycle. Last night, voters got to talk face-to-face with one candidate who could help Democrats flip the balance of power in Congress. CNN and Jubilee Media hosting a town hall event with Democratic Senate nominee James Tallarico in Fort Worth. With just 4 days until early voting begins in the Lone Star State, polls show no clear leader between Tallarico and Republican Attorney General Ken Paxton.
2: Tallarico is trying to become the first Democrat to win a statewide race in Texas in more than 30 years. Last night, voters pressed him on everything from his faith, the economy, abortion, and even his own party.
3: I will stand up to my own party if they mess with our oil and gas industry, and I will stand up to the other party if they mess with renewable. Joe Biden failed us during his administration by not securing the border. I'm a border security Democrat. I'm a proud Texas Democrat, but I already have a religion and I already have a sports team. So I have no problem sharing hard truths with my party if it's what's best for Texas. The only minority destroying America is the billionaires. They are constantly trying to divide us.
2: Tallarico has seen a surge of donations here in recent months. His campaign says they brought in a record-breaking $64 million in the last quarter alone, which is more than triple what Paxton's campaign reported, $18 million for him. We're joined now by CNN political commentator and former Democratic state representative in South Carolina, Bakari Sellers, and conservative radio host of the Jason Rantz Show on 770 KTTH in Seattle, Jason Rantz. All right, Bakari, first, Democrats, I mean, they're looking at this very hopefully. I guess you can't blame them because this is the best chance that they have had in some time. But do you think this will really happen for them in this Senate race?
4: I mean, I think it's a chance, and I think it's one of the best chances that we've had in a very long period of time, as you stated. And it has to do with a few things. One, if you just look at the granular map, you see that James Tallarico is overperforming. I mean, he's up 22 points in Harris County. If things like that hold, he will be the next United States senator from Texas. You see how he's overperforming with Hispanic voters. You see the money he's raising. You see the Libertarian still tracking, 2% of the vote, which is necessary in a race like this. And then you just have a very fundamentally flawed Ken Paxton. So all of the stars are aligning. I do think Democrats are very happy about the positioning of people like John Ossoff in Florida, very happy about Roy Cooper in North Carolina, feel really gung-ho about Sherrod Brown in Ohio. And if we're able to pull off Iowa and or Texas, I think that you'll see that maybe tides are turning in this country.
1: Jason, I wonder what you made of Tallarico's performance last night, especially in light of the fact that Paxton has refused to debate Tallarico. He's also not responded to an invitation to join a similar town hall event. Isn't that missing an opportunity in a race that is this close where he would have opportunities to address concerns about his record and controversies in his past?
5: Perhaps. I mean, you could also look at it and say the reason why Tallarico is interested in doing that is because the polls aren't actually correct, that it might be tight, but he's not actually in the lead. Generally, when you are a flawed candidate, and there's no doubt, look, Ken Paxton is a flawed candidate. So is James Tallarico, which is why he's walking back so much of what he's previously said. But if you're in the lead or you believe you're in the lead, you're not going to want to risk that by getting into any kind of controversy, and you don't want to give any kind of, you don't want to cede any kind of momentum to the opponent. So in that sense, assuming that's what he believes the polls actually indicate, he's making the right move. I think ultimately, well, I'm glad James Tallarico certainly did the town hall. I think it gives actually a lot of ammunition to conservatives to use against this campaign. I think local media is what's most important, and the money coming in to expose James Tallarico's past, I think, is going to be meaningful. Even Bakari, I mean, Bakari Sellers, you're not saying that this is for sure, it's going to happen. A lot of Democrats are saying that, and I think that they are misreading some of the polls.
2: Okay, so when I will tell you, Jason, when I heard Bakari say Iowa and Texas, correct me if I'm wrong, I saw you raise an eyebrow. And I just want to know what that was. Were you raising that eyebrow in response to Iowa and Texas, or was it just because of the polls and your questions about that?
5: Well, I think it's a little bit of both. I don't think the Senate is going to switch. I think it's going to maintain the Republican control. I think the House is going to go to the Democrats. I just don't know by how much. I think people don't. I think people are underestimating or maybe overestimating some of these polls. Iowa, I do actually think, is going to stay Republican. I think it's been very difficult to get Republican voters to respond to polls. There's been some information coming out over the last 24, 48 hours showing about how maybe Democrats are being oversampled in a lot of ways. Rural voters in particular who are Republicans and Trump supporters are not easy to poll. They've never been easy to poll. And we've learned that over the course of the last few election cycles. And I think we just have to keep that in the back of our minds. I do think it's going to be close, right? The economic issues are going to be difficult for the Republicans to overcome. And again, you've got one party in power. They traditionally do not do well when it comes to the midterm elections. But I'm not all that worried about the Senate side. The House side is different.
1: Bukhari, what are your thoughts on that question about polling? Not just because it maybe guides the conversation in a certain direction if polls overestimate certain candidates, but also it could determine where Democrats send precious resources at a time where generally they trail in fundraising.
4: Yeah, so the only poll that matters is November 3rd, right? And I think Democrats, particularly in places like Texas, have learned that lesson, where Texas has been fool's gold in the past. I'm reminded of Beto's race a few years ago. I believe it was against Ted Cruz. But when you have a race like this, the difference is, and I just want to correct my friend Jason for a moment, there may be policy flaws or things that James Tallarico once said that he doesn't espouse now. But there is no questioning the character of the two candidates. Ken Paxton is a fundamentally flawed individual in terms of his character and who he is a person when no one is looking. You can have all the issues you want to have with James Tallarico, but those issues are usually policy based and those are fair for the arena. Those two things are apples and oranges. And that also is why we have a legitimate shot here, because for Democrats to win in these southern states, you have to have money. You have to have excitement. You have to have a fundamentally flawed candidate on the other side. And in most places, you have to have a third party candidate that can maybe help you win a race that you don't quite get to 50% of the electorate, which you have in Texas. And so, yeah, I think that we put money in places like Texas. I think we put money or pull money from places like Georgia, pull money from places like North Carolina, because I think even Jason and other Republicans would tell you that those races, in the words of a great R&B song, are signed, sealed, and delivered.
2: Jason?
5: Yeah, I think there's some cases Roy Cooper, I think, is going to win. I also think that some of the Democrats claiming that Kansas and Nebraska are going to flip are also overestimating things. And they're welcome to spend their time and some of their money there. I don't think it's ultimately going to go anywhere. The good news in going into all of this for Republicans that we have a whole lot more money than the Democrats. The DNC is effectively broke. Obviously, money is funneling in, and James Tallarico is certainly leaning into Hollywood cash and Reid Hoffman cash and others. But I think Republicans have enough money that they're going to be able to really stay competitive in some of the places that Democrats thought they were competitive.
2: We'll have them back first week in November.
1: Would love that.
2: We're going to fact check this interview, guys. Well, all of these questions will answer themselves.
1: Yeah. We will revisit it. Bukhari Sellers, Jason Rantz, thank you both.
5: Appreciate it.
1: Next, why 8 states, mostly led by Republicans, are suing OpenAI, the maker of ChatGPT.

0: come to you.
1: 800-821-4000.
2: Blake. OpenAI is facing a new legal fight over the alleged risks that ChatGPT may pose to children. Attorneys general in eight states are suing the company, accusing it of hurting children and deceiving parents by falsely marketing the chatbot as safe for young people. The states allege ChatGPT can be dangerous to vulnerable users, including kids. They say in some cases the technology has coached many users to commit suicide or to harm or even kill other people, and they're seeking penalties and court-ordered safeguards. OpenAI counters that it's done a better job when it comes to kids compared to many others, saying, quote, we've built industry-leading

0: Of Nebraska. Thank you so much for being with us. I want to talk to you about sort of the approach here, because obviously to be successful in a lawsuit, it would be very important for you all to show that OpenAI sort of knows that it has these problems, that there is culpability. Do you have the goods? Do you have evidence that they know they have been doing something wrong and continue to keep doing it?
1: Well, thanks for having me on. We certainly have to show that they're culpable and that they violated Nebraska law. We absolutely believe that we have the goods. Take the two different types of harms that we've articulated. One is that they are deceiving parents and children by communicating and marketing their product as being safe for kids. They put it on the app stores being appropriate for kids age 13 and up. And what we know is that that is not the case. And under Nebraska law, which is just a classic consumer protection issue, you cannot say that your product is safe if it is, in fact, not safe. We don't have to show beyond that they had some special level of knowledge, although we think that we will. But nevertheless, we think we have that. And at the same time, a company cannot sell defective, harmful products into a state. Again, whether they know or not is actually not relevant to what we have to prove in front of a Nebraska jury, although we think that ultimately we'll be able to do that.
0: I mean, it can be incredibly effective, though, right? You've seen that with social media companies. So if you say you think you will be able to show knowledge, I mean, for instance, in 2021, there was the Facebook leak. You had Frances Haugen, the Facebook whistleblower, who revealed that executives mm-hmm. were aware of the risks to young people. She had the goods. She had the documents. Do you have that, or are you hoping that this lawsuit, these other lawsuits from other states, will actually bring those kind of folks out of the woodwork?
1: No, that's a great question. In Nebraska, we were on the forefront of that Meta case, and we didn't have some of the information that we had when we filed the suit, but discovery ultimately proved out our claims there, which is why we ended up in a landmark settlement. It's the same thing here. We have a tremendous amount of publicly available information, including public statements relating to the safety protocols and really the erosion of safety for ChatGPT. So we think we have more than enough to get to where we are today, which is just the beginning of the legal process. But certainly as this case plays out, we are confident that the internal documents, the conversations that we're going to have, the depositions will ultimately allow us to prove our case in front of a Nebraska jury.
0: And you hear OpenAI touting their parental controls, saying they're the leaders when it comes to parental controls, essentially. What do you say to that?
1: It's something that we've heard in the social media context, whether it was TikTok or Meta or Roblox. It's kind of a common thing that a lot of these companies point to. And it actually makes our argument stronger, because if you say you have these leading controls, and if you say that it is incredibly protected and safe, and it is not safe, what you are doing is violating Nebraska law. And that was the problem we had with social media companies. They would tell parents, like me, I have four little kids, that it's industry-leading safety protocols, when in fact that wasn't the case. And so I think the more that they say that, the more they run risk that if they are not actually implementing those types of safety protocols, which we do not believe that they are, that they actually are just walking right into a Nebraska state violation.
0: There have been some analyses of AI controls that show failures in some instances to trigger alerts, for instance, to parents in instances of mental health emergencies, perhaps delayed notifications, missing what a psychiatrist would consider to be an indicator that there is imminent danger. We've seen a lawsuit filed in Canada against OpenAI because of a school shooting and a failure to notice what was going on there. Are you expecting that kind of thing to come into play here?
1: Well, we've already seen it, and this is some of the allegations that are in our complaint. I mean, very tragic stories. We had a young person who had suicidal tendencies, had depression, and the chatbot discouraged that young person from getting help. They ultimately committed suicide. We had someone else who got very bad medical advice. Again, a young person who combined Kratom and Xanax and ultimately passed away. And these are the types of things that we're concerned about, and because they have actually happened in real life. And I think it undermines any statement about world-leading safety protocols. We are not seeing the same thing, by the way. We would apply the same standard to any frontier lab, but we have not seen the same types of things that we've seen with ChatGPT and OpenAI with the other ones, say Grok or Anthropic's Claude.
0: And just very quickly before I let you go, the Trump administration does not share your concerns when it comes to AI, right? When it comes to a chatbot.

0: like this when it comes to ChatGPT. Does that at all affect, you think, potentially the outcome that you could have?
1: Well, I actually disagree with the premise. I don't think the Trump administration said anything about whether or not state consumer protection or UDIPTA laws that bar deceptive marketing as the safety of a product doesn't apply here. I actually don't think they've said that. In fact, I think a lot of what the Trump administration has done, rightfully at the national level, is to balance speed with some safety and guardrails so that we win the national security, for national security purposes, win the race with China. So actually, I think there's been, from the beginning, both the Trump administration and the states, an understanding that there's a federal role and there's a state role. And I will say this falls squarely within historic state powers. The Consumer Protection Authority in Nebraska has been around for decades. And quite honestly, I'd be surprised if anyone says that, oh yeah, this is something that's appropriate for these AI companies to do.
0: All right. Mike Hilgers, thanks so much for being with us. We appreciate it.
1: Thanks for having me.
0: The Vatican releasing an update on Pope Leo as he recovers in hospital after his lung surgery and cancer diagnosis. We are live in Rome right after this.

0: 5840.
1: Prayers and well wishes are pouring in for Pope Leo 2 days after surgeons removed a cancerous growth from his right lung. His doctors say they are confident the cancer has been removed, and the Pope's spokesman said today the 71-year-old pontiff is progressing as expected. Let's get details now from CNN Vatican correspondent Christopher Lamb, who is in Rome outside the hospital where Pope Leo is being treated. Christopher, officials gave an update earlier on his condition. What more did they say?
2: Well, Brianna, basically the Pope is recovering well following the surgery to remove part of his lung. He has been getting up and about. He's been receiving a senior official from the Vatican. He's been doing some work activities. So it seems that the post-operation recovery is going well. The X-ray, we're told by the Vatican, shows that the lung is recovering. I think more broadly, though, there is still a lot of concern. A cardinal who knows the Pope very well, Cardinal Supich of Chicago, has given an interview to a Catholic magazine, America, saying that he was really shocked by the news and that there's been palpable sense of shock across the Vatican. I'm here at the hospital. We've been down to the front of the hospital. There's a statue of Pope John Paul II here because, of course, this hospital has a long association with popes. People have been praying, singing down here at the hospital for Pope Leo. There is, of course, a lot of hope, too, that the Pope can recover. He is someone who is in good physical shape. And, you know, before he was Pope, he had a personal trainer. And he had that to make sure he was in shape. Incidentally, the personal trainer didn't actually know who his client was until he saw the Pope coming out on the balcony after his election. So whilst there's a lot of concern for Leo, there is a lot of hope that he can recover, but we've got to wait to see what the final test results show. Brianna.
1: All right, Christopher, we will be looking for those results. So important to know what is ahead for him. And a new hour of CNN News Central starts right now.
3: President Trump's approval rating hitting a new low as inflation keeps going up. How the president's polling problem could impact his ability to campaign for Republican candidates with Election Day just 19 days away. And Ukraine's president vowing to resume strategy is running out of a critical defense weapon. And a 28-year-long odyssey, a walk through deserts, frozen tundra, face-offs with polar bears and kidnappers. That journey nearly at an end as we talk to the man who is walking around the world. We're following these major developing stories and many more, all coming in right here to CNN News Central. We start this hour with the midterms. Election Day just 19 days away, and President Trump is saying that he's ready to go back to Texas if needed to boost Senate candidate Ken Paxton. The president moments ago acknowledging that Paxton is, quote, a little bit controversial. He also said he's been the best attorney general the country's seen in many years. The president's latest pitch coming as his own polling is slumping. Trump's job approval is now plunged to 36% in Fox News polling. And on the issue that voters say they care most about, his numbers are even worse. CNN's Elena Trinas live for us at the White House with more. Elena, what are you hearing?
4: Yeah, look, despite, Boris, all of the money that is being poured into these races, you mentioned Texas and how the president moments ago said that he would return to the state if he needed. Well, Texas is one of those cases where there is so much money being spent. There are ads every day blitzing the airwaves, and not just in Texas, but across the country in a lot of these battlegrounds. And, of course, this aggressive travel we've seen the president do. Despite all of that, his poll numbers are still showing that he and Republicans have a lot to worry about ahead of the midterms, which are now less than 3 weeks away. You mentioned that overall approval rating of those polled in this Fox News poll, saying only 36% of them approving of his job performance. That is the lowest approval rating that the president has gotten across his two terms in office in a Fox News national poll. So let that sink in there, just how underwater he is with voters. And then you get into the issues. This is really really what I think underscores kind of the alarm bells that we know have been going off for Republicans, but also people here at the White House. The economy, only 29% of those polled said that they approve of how the president is handling that. Inflation, only 22% say they approve of Trump's handling of that. On border security, 50% say they approve. And on foreign policy, only 35% say they approve of the job he's doing there. Look, these are some of the key issues we know from voters that they argue is what is going to drive them to the polls on Election Day, really the economy and inflation being the primary ones there. And this all comes as well after we just got another bad inflation report. This is the second kind of disappointing inflation report for the White House in 2 days now, in 2 days in a row. The latest one saying that wholesale U.S. inflation soared in September to its highest level in 4 years. So not great news for this president. Now, I will say, Boris, and a lot of the conversations I'm having with Republicans, with some of the Republican committees, with people here at the White House, members of the president's political operation, a lot of them, or really a majority of them, will try to dismiss these polls. They'll try to argue that, you know, polls have been wrong in the past. You can't put too much at stake in these. But when you look at the money, you look at the resources, the time, the energy that is being spent in a lot of these races. Let's go back to Texas, where Trump just said he'll return to if he needs to. That would be a fourth stop in just 1 month. I mean, these are states and places where Republicans shouldn't be playing, that, you know, states that shouldn't be on the map. And so I think that just gives you a sense of what to expect in the next few weeks. Trump, for his part, he'll be in Georgia tomorrow, Kentucky Saturday, Kansas Monday, North Carolina Tuesday, a lot more travel for him as well. So you'll continue to see that frenetic pace as he tries to bridge this enthusiasm gap before November 3rd.
3: Elena Dreen, live for us at the White House. Thank you for the update. Brianna?
1: Today, the race for control of Congress takes center stage in Michigan, with polls showing the state's Senate race in a dead heat. Vice President J.D. Vance and Democratic Congresswoman Alexandria Ocasio-Cortez are both stumping for their party's candidates. Vance is expected to headline a rally for Republicans, while Ocasio-Cortez is speaking at two events for Democrat Abdul El-Sayed. Here's her message from earlier today.
0: Once you elect one person like that, people will then catch on, and we will start electing more people like that. There's a lot of money and a lot of interest in making sure that nobody can open their ears or their eyes to even give this guy a shot.
1: We're joined now by Corbin Trent. He served as communications director for Congresswoman Ocasio-Cortez. He's also host of the show A Fight Worth Having. Corbin, thank you so much for being with us. We see AOC campaigning there for Abdul El-Sayed. What's her objective, if you had to distill it down?
5: Help win that race. Help, you know, help get a majority in the Senate. I think that's the way I would distill it. She's also helped with Angie Nixon in Florida. You know, you're seeing basically everybody that's got a deep connection to the Democratic Party and high favorability showing up in Michigan, whether it's, you know, Barack Obama, Harris, or Alexandria. I think, and, you know, that's a useful, super good thing, because it's going to be, I think this election is going to come down to turnout. That's, you know, sort of whichever team scores the most points, I guess, wins the game is obvious. But I think what's driving the polls is a depression among Republican voters, more than, you know, Republican voters switching to Democrats. But I think what's going to be really important for us as a party and as a nation is, if the Democrats do take the House and the Senate, what we do with that trust that the, you know, that the American people have given us. And right now, you know, you were just talking in the previous segment about how low Trump's approval ratings is around all the policies that he's promoting. But the thing that's nearly as bad in terms of favorability is the Democratic Party. It just happens to be less unpopular than Republican Party and Trump, right? So we've still got work to do as a party to prove that that this is the party that should be in charge.
1: Okay, so it sounds like you see her sort of building the excitement, trying to up that turnout there. She did make a direct appeal to Republicans. Mm-hmm. I mean, you said it's not maybe necessarily about flipping Republicans, but she made a direct appeal to Republicans. She said she hoped they were in the room. If that's you, I want to welcome you here. She said, I want to thank you for keeping an open mind and an open ear, stressing we're better together than we are apart. Is she the right messenger for that? Do you think Republicans are open to hearing from AOC?
5: I think any American is going to have a lot of convincing to do to rebuild our trust in our government, to rebuild our trust in politicians. Like, one of the things that's also leading the polls as far as one thing that concerns people is corruption in our government. We have massive amounts of corruption, and right now it's running sort of unchecked at an unparalleled rate, but it's been a problem for a long time. So I think absolutely people like Alexandria, people like Bernie, people like Barack Obama, Harris, anybody out there that can say, hey, we need to do something differently. We need to restore confidence in our government and our elected officials, and then follow through with that. I think that's going to be the, you know, everybody's heard the wind blow. The question is going to be, what happens if we win? Do we start holding people accountable? Do we start actually implementing policies that can reduce the burden on people as far as affordability goes? You know, or do we just increase interest rates and try to make poor people poorer? And I think that's what's going to come down to. We, you know, this election's coming up in a couple of weeks now. The question is, what happens when the rubber meets the road in January? How do Democrats go about winning the hearts and minds back of the people that were Obama Trump voters or Bernie Trump voters? You know, how do we win those people back? Like here in East Tennessee, you got Jerry Green running for governors. You got, in my district, Michaela Barnett running in Tennessee, too. You've got Marquetta Bradshaw running for Tennessee Senate against, you know, against a wacko who is Marsha Blackburn, who's done some really incredible ads, I think, as far as just embarrassing herself. And there is an opportunity for the Democrats to reclaim places like West Virginia, Tennessee, Texas. And I hope we don't mess that up. But I think we can. I think we can go forward bringing people out like Alexandria, like Bernie, like Barack Obama, and then doing something for the American people when we take the Senate and the House back in January. Yeah,
1: the question about what kind of Democrat can win, right, in some of these races. And the New York Times reported that it obtained an audio recording from a recent closed-door fundraiser that AOC attended. The Times quoting her as saying, if Abdul can win in Michigan, anybody can win anywhere, and describing this particular race as part of a generational project for the progressive movement. If he does win this seat, do you think a progressive is more likely to become the Democratic nominee in 2028? Do you think that that makes it more likely that AOC might be finding a window or a door there to walk through? How are you seeing this race?
5: Sure. Yeah, I mean, I think that that changes the people's calculus of what they think is possible, the Overton window of who can win, for sure. But, you know, I really do think it comes down to which party shows up in the speakership, which party shows up in Senate Majority Leader if we get the majority. You know, I think that if it stays like Hakeem Jeffries and Chuck Schumer, and it's more of the same, people trying to claw back what we had when Trump won the second time, trying to get back to where we were then I think that does less for the American people's trust and faith in the Democratic Party as the solution. My analysis is that voters have been going looking for transformative change. That's what drew them to Barack Obama in 2007. And I think that's what drew them to Bernie Sanders. And I think that's what drew them to Donald Trump twice now, is that they're looking for something substantially different than what's being delivered. So, yes, I think Abdul winning in Michigan is going to go, you know, it's going to definitely take us in a step towards that direction. But what really matters is which Democratic Party shows up. Is it the Bill Clinton Democratic Party that shows up in Washington, or is it the FDR Democratic Party that shows up? And I think the FDR Democratic Party is the one that sent us on to generational majorities and supermajorities. And the Bill Clinton Party is the one that sort of preceded, you know, thousands and thousands of losses across this country.
1: Corbin, it's great to speak with you. Thanks so much for being with us, Corbin Trent.
5: Pleasure.
1: Still to come, Cornell University's president grilled by faculty over how the school has handled this alleged gang rape. We have the latest from that meeting and the push for a no-confidence vote ahead. Plus, Ukraine plans to hit Russian oil refineries again as President Zelensky's frustration with President Trump mounts. Then later, why President Trump's new diesel deal with Russia may not actually lower prices for Americans. We have that and much more coming up on CNN News Central.
6: I'm nervous.
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0: at iTrulo.
1: There's now new fallout from the Cornell gang rape allegations. Local county lawmakers are expected to vote next week on a resolution authorizing an independent audit of the Tompkins County DA's office. District Attorney Matthew Van Houten declined to file criminal charges in 2024 after Jane Doe said she was attacked at a Cornell fraternity house. CNN has reached out to Van Houten for comment. Meantime, Cornell's president also facing major scrutiny. The university's faculty senate has begun the process that could lead to a no-confidence vote in the school's leadership. Let's go to CNN national correspondent Jason Carroll for more on that. Jason, walk us through the details in the reporting.
2: Well, yes. Yesterday, there was a meeting about all of this, Boris. It was a contentious meeting, and Cornell's president, Michael Kotlikoff, was really on defense for most of it as it took place. He was responding to many of his critics, who some of whom were there in the room, others who were there on Zoom, again, very critical of his response to allegations that back in 2024, a woman identified as Jane Doe was gang raped by fraternity members. Again, some of the faculty members expressing their outright anger towards this administration in terms of how they handled it. One faculty member saying his email inbox has been flooded with messages from alumni angry at this current administration. Again, this debate over whether or not the faculty senate should hold a no confidence vote against Michael Kotlikoff. I want you to listen to one faculty member. It pretty much sums up how many of his critics felt during that meeting.
3: A vote of no confidence is the very least that we can do to support our students. This is a starting point, not an end point. This is the very first bar of how we start to stand with our students. And for me, that's the most important thing. And I can't imagine voting no, because voting no is to say I stand against our students.
2: Now, Kotlikoff, for his part, in some ways, as of late, has tried to get out in front of this. He has apologized for the university's response in some ways. He also said this. He said, if this university feels that they will solve this problem by replacing its president, that itself is not good for Cornell's reputation, because I think it's not the right way you address situations like this. Now, Cornell's faculty senate does not actually have the power to remove Cornell's president. That decision and ultimate power is left up to the Board of Trustees. But a no confidence vote would most definitely be a stunning rebuke, not only of Kotlikoff, but Cornell in general, in terms of how it's handled itself, in terms of handling this investigation and its response so far.
1: And in terms of policy at Cornell, the admissions department is also making changes in response to all of this.
2: Well, it's very clear. CNN has learned that there have already been some students and their parents who have decided not to attend Cornell. Already, the school must be aware of this. They've sent out a letter to school guidance counselors just this week, sending out this letter to guidance counselors, saying in part that the allegations, first of all, are deeply disturbing. Going on to say, we recognize that this case has likely raised questions for you, your students, and their families about how Cornell responds to sexual misconduct on campus. We know that some of you may have mixed feelings about recommending Cornell to students now or in the future. Again, that letter going out to high school guidance counselors, that letter going out just this week. So it's very clear that Cornell is feeling the pressure. Early admission is November 1st, and already, as we've just been learning here, some students deciding that Cornell will not be their choice this time.
1: Jason Carroll, thanks so much for the update. So Ukraine's president is vowing to begin striking Russian oil refineries again. We've got details when we come back.
4: Hello?
5: Hello?
4: Yes?

0: Makes sense. Viasat. Internet on your terms.
1: Ukraine's best weapon for defending itself against Russian ballistic missiles is no longer an option, at least for right now. Sources telling CNN Ukraine has run out of U.S.-made Patriot defense missiles, something Ukrainian President Zelensky had been warning could happen for months as he pleaded with world leaders and U.S. officials for help.
2: The lack of Patriots comes amid relentless attacks from Russia. New surveillance video from early this morning shows the moment a drone strike hit a supermarket in the Ukrainian seaport city of Odessa, injuring at least three people. All of this unfolding as President Zelensky finds himself in yet another clash with President Trump, this time over a U.S. deal with Russia to import its diesel fuel. Joining us now is retired U.S. Army Major Harrison Mann, also a former Defense Intelligence Agency official and associate campaign director for Win Without War. Harrison, thank you so much for being with us. So Zelensky's repeatedly warned that Ukraine is running out of these Patriot interceptors. The interceptors are not only expensive, but they are in short supply globally. So does this come down to President Trump essentially handing these over, even as the U.S. is facing its own shortages and the war with Iran?
3: I think there's two factors at play here. There is a legitimate, genuine shortage of Patriot interceptors because we shot over 1,000 of them during Trump's war on Iran. As of this summer, there were maybe about 800 left total in the entire U.S. military. So it's unclear that even if you wanted to, Trump could give a substantial number of Patriots to Ukraine. On the other side, we have the feud that you alluded to, which is Trump does not really want to help Ukraine that much right now. It seems like he's trying to punish Zelensky for his strikes on Russian oil infrastructure, which have in turn driven up energy prices, which Trump is trying to bring down before midterms. So specifically with the Patriots, I think there probably are not enough to go around. U.S. support altogether is being withheld. It looks like Trump tried to turn off Starlink, or the military version Starshield, which basically half the Ukrainian war effort depends on, including its drones, turned it off for at least 24 hours and just came back up online, and has withheld some advance notice about missile strikes, which allowed Russia to more easily strike infrastructure in Ukraine.
1: How do you see the U.S. objective in all of that, the threat to not share intelligence, the Starshield thing, whatever exactly the details of that are, the running out of Patriots, and yes, there's a shortage, but, you know, how willing is the U.S. to really help here? What do you see right now?
3: I think Trump really just has his eye on the 5-meter target, which is bringing down energy prices before midterms. And that has once again led his administration to take kind of desperate and ineffective steps. The diesel waiver for Russia is going to maybe supply half a day's U.S. consumption worth of diesel. It's not going to make a big impact on prices for farmers and other manufacturers that need it. Maybe he's hoping it'll influence traders and markets, but it's not really going to matter that much. But we've seen them do a lot of other desperate measures to try and bring down energy prices. Right now, especially because he can't really admit his own culpability in the Iran war, it's much easier to blame Ukraine and Zelensky for high energy prices. The administration has done that over and over again. And so he's using what leverage he has, which is quite substantial, over Ukraine, much higher than the leverage he has over Iran, to try and keep Zelensky from attacking Russian refineries. The problem here is that this has now driven Zelensky to a point of desperation where it seems like he's really adopted the Iranian strategy. He originally started attacking refineries in Russia to try and debilitate the Russian war effort, but now he's basically threatened to attack them in reprisal for Trump withholding military support. I think it's a very risky strategy, but it shows that he feels like he doesn't really have anywhere else to turn.
2: That was my next question. Trump has insisted that the U.S. hasn't stopped sharing intelligence with Ukraine. This was after CNN reported that he threatened to. And as you said, for some 24 hours, Ukraine was without important intelligence as Russian missiles were coming across the border. So if this potentially makes Zelensky more desperate, more likely to go after other infrastructure targets aside from just refineries, I mean, what does that mean that Russia's response is going to be?
3: Zelensky is gambling basically with the fate of unprotected parts of his country. Because if Trump withholds Starlink, withholds early warning about missile strikes, we're going to see a repeat of what we saw this week, which is Russia taking advantage of that and striking Ukrainian infrastructure unopposed. It looks like Zelensky has decided to risk taking that cost. That's a first for him, because that's what's going to happen if Trump doesn't fold. He's also kind of, it's interesting, adopting for the first time kind of Trumpian negotiation tactics after years of appealing to moral and strategic arguments for why the U.S. needs to support him. He's now just kind of doing outright, we could call it pressure, call it blackmail, but trying to use the kind of strength that we have seen Trump respond to with other foreign leaders. I don't know if it's going to work. And even if it does work, it may mean that Ukraine has to endure a period where Trump does withhold that critical support and Ukraine is extra exposed.
2: We'll see what comes next. Major Harrison Mann, appreciate the analysis. Thanks so much. So there's an unsettling surge in inflation just as midterm voting heats up. We're going to look at exactly what is costing Americans so much more and how this could play out for President Trump's midterm strategy. That's after a quick break.

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1: Inflation is one of the main issues for midterm voters, with just 19 days left in this election. And today, a new report shows prices surging. U.S. wholesale costs made their biggest jump in 4 years, driven higher by rising energy costs. CNN's Matt Egan is with us now to break all of this down. So, Matt, just how much are gas prices weighing on the economy?
2: Well, Brianna, this has just been one of the biggest pain points for consumers really since the war with Iran started. Before the war, gas was cheap, right? $2.98 a gallon, but look at this, $4.33 a gallon nationally. And in some states, notably including some battleground states for the midterms like Michigan, prices are much, much higher. Now, it's true that gas prices were even higher 4 years ago under President Biden after Russia invaded Ukraine. At one point, gas was over $5 a gallon. But the problem is, this year, gas prices have just been persistently high. In fact, today marks the 167th day so far this year where the national average has been $4 a gallon or higher. That is the most on record for any year, blowing away the prior record of 2022 under former President Biden. And keep in mind, it's not even Halloween yet, so it could get much higher. The only other year where gas prices were ever above $4 a gallon was back in 2008, just before Lehman Brothers imploded during the Great Recession. But, you know, it's not just gas prices, it's also diesel. And that's a big deal because diesel is the workhorse fuel that really powers the modern economy. Diesel before the war, again, it was cheap. Well near $4 a gallon. Now, $6.32 a gallon. Now, high prices for diesel caused President Trump to just last week announce this controversial plan to import diesel from Russia. He said that that plan would make diesel prices plunge. But analysts that I'm talking to, they're very skeptical for two reasons. One, there's a lot of skepticism that Russia can really ramp up its diesel exports because a lot of the refineries have been damaged in the war with Ukraine. The other problem is that this is not even that much diesel. It's really just a drop in the bucket. So the plan calls for the U.S. to import about 2.2 million barrels of diesel from Russia. That sounds like a lot, but not when you consider that every day the U.S. consumes about 4 million barrels of diesel and heating oil, which is basically the same thing as diesel. So as one energy executive told me, this wouldn't even last the United States beyond lunchtime if all of those imports happened in one day. So look, bottom line here, Brianna, fuel prices, whether it's diesel or gas, it is making consumers very frustrated about the cost of living, and it's lifting inflation higher and higher and further away from the Fed's 2% goal. Back to you.
1: I've been doing a lot of third and fifth grade math as a helper, Matt, and it looks a lot like your graphic there. Very good job. Thank you so much for the explainer. Boris?
3: Thanks, Brianna. Let's talk more about what all this means for the president's midterm strategy with Mark Short. He's a former chief of staff to Vice President Mike Pence, now serves as board chair for the conservative advocacy organization Advancing American Freedom. Mark, great to see you.
4: Boris, thanks for having me.
3: Let's start with this Russian diesel deal. There are questions about the effectiveness. Matt walked through the numbers. Is this simply a messaging plan by the president to try to show American voters that he's doing what he can to lower energy prices?
4: Perhaps charitably, that's what it is. It's pretty terrible policy, and it's a pretty bad message. You know, Matt walked through the reality that it's 4 million barrels a day in diesel Americans consume. We actually refine and produce over 5 million. So we actually have a surplus daily in America that we are exporting. So why would taking in diesel from Russia lower prices when we're actually having a surplus produced every day in America? So economically, it's nonsensical. But even if, you know, Russia's basically refineries have been, in many cases, destroyed and disabled, they don't have the capacity to do it. But if they did and we were buying it, it's just blood money to Russia to kill more Ukrainians. Meanwhile, Russia is providing intel to Iran, who is using it against our men and women in uniform. So this whole policy makes no sense economically, but from a national security perspective, it's even more nefarious.
3: There are also questions about whether it's even legal, given some of the sanctions that have been passed by Congress.
4: And a law in 2022 that passed that basically forbids us from accepting any Russian oil and gas until Russia has reached a settlement and basically vacated from Ukraine.
3: So how did this policy come about? Why did the president?
4: I don't know that, Boris. My assumption, again, as you said, he's trying to figure out ways to lower energy prices, and I assume that probably Putin told him that he could help with that, and he accepted that. But I just think it's a very misguided policy.
3: Notably, the president's other effort on the issue of energy prices has been to pivot and place the blame on Joe Biden, and you saw the chart there back in 2022. Gas prices hovered over $4 a gallon for 158 days. Now, 4 years later, 167 days. And for some reason, after Halloween, it's going to get worse, according to Matt. Is shifting the blame an effective strategy? Do you think voters buy that?
4: I think at this point, after nearly 2 years, that it's a president's responsibility. I think Boris, as somebody who supports his kinetic action in Iran, feels like he's taking the right course. The peace dividend in Iran could be huge, but I don't think it's been explained to the American people. I think they're willing to accept higher prices if there's a clear explanation of what this is going to achieve in the long run. But I think we have to keep in mind that much of the energy prices that are elevated are on top of a trade policy that already had prices higher. And so you look at the battleground states for Republicans right now, and you're basically fighting in states of Ohio, Kansas, Iowa, Nebraska, reliable Republican states, but are suffering under high fertilizer costs, high diesel costs, and basically inability to export their agricultural products because of this trade war. So it's like it's compounded. Like, I think there's a lot of focus just on the gas prices, but I think in any cases, there was already anxiety because of the trade war, and this is added on top of it.
3: So I wonder what you make of the argument from Jason Rance, for example, a conservative radio host we just had on. He made the case that in a lot of these states that Democrats feel very bullish about, the polling, it's undersampling voters who just don't want to participate in polls. And we've seen this before, and Democrats have bought into polls before that appear very promising. Sometimes they divert resources there. You are much more pessimistic about Republicans' chances.
4: Well, look, it could be. It could be the polling's wrong. As you said, I think there's analysis that showed in the summer months, the last few election cycles, that they've overestimated Democrat turnout like 70% of the time. So it could be that that's happening. But I think if our message 2 weeks, our number one message is, hey, the polling's wrong, then I'd like to think we had a message that was, you know what, here's what Democrats' economic policy would be. Here's why it's going to be disastrous for the country. But instead, I think what you're having is daily messages out of the White House is not focused on what the Democrat policy would be. Instead, it's, you know, a policy on Russian diesel exports, or it's talking about, you know, public executions, or, you know, it's a new story of corruption every day. And so, you know, we talk about affordability and inflation. There was a new poll out of Fox today that showed corruption is now at the top with inflation. And so it's hard to get, I'd like to see our message be focused on what the Democrat policies would be and how dangerous they'd be, but instead it's hard to break through.
3: And before we go, the question of the messaging coming from the White House, we're trying to learn more about the new press secretary, Katie Zachariah. She's presented herself as a lawyer. She doesn't meet the legal requirements in her home state to actually describe herself as a lawyer, to use that title. CNN's White House team found no evidence that she passed the bar exam in the states where she lived and worked since graduating from law school. Doesn't that pose a question of credibility and
4: it does. It's an unforced error. I think it's one that can be overcome, though. I think we'll have to see how she does in the next few press availabilities. It's clear she doesn't have a ton of experience in this, but the president has confidence in her, and so, you know, let's give her a chance.
3: Do you think the president needs a press secretary?
4: Well, that's a good question. I mean, yes, but I do think that President Trump, you know, he enjoys talking to the press himself a lot.
3: Yeah.
4: And so it does negate some of the value the press secretary does in being that interface and intermediary between them and the president.
3: Mark Short, thanks for the conversation.
4: Thanks, Boris.
3: Of course. So if you walked a mile in his shoes, you'd still have a long, long way to go. After the break, one man's extraordinary journey around the world.

0: 1-800-557-7191.
1: Now to some of the other headlines we're watching this hour. OpenAI is accusing a former employee of stealing files about an unreleased device and sharing some of that information with Apple. The employee had worked at Apple, then spent 6 months at OpenAI before going back to Apple. The company says it found no evidence to support the allegations. This, of course, all part of an ongoing trade secrets lawsuit between the two companies.
2: Texas facing a lawsuit over a computer glitch that delayed 600,000 voter registration applications over the past year. Advocacy groups accused the Texas Secretary of State and other offices of violating a 2021 settlement that allowed residents to register to vote online while renewing a driver's license or changing their address. The state says the backlog has been cleared, but the glitch left county officials scrambling to process the applications in time for the midterms. And a daring rescue caught on body cam shows the moments here where New York police officers pulled a man from a burning car after a wrong-way crash. NYPD says a Good Samaritan alerted officers to the crash that helped them get there in time to pull the man through a window. As you can see, the car was burning. He was hospitalized with severe injuries. Four other people also taken to the hospital with minor injuries. And the El Nino that supercharged several storms this season will now determine what winter looks like. That new outlook after the break.

0: NOAA has released its winter outlook, and they are predicting a warmer winter in the north, a wetter season in the south. CNN meteorologist Allison Shinchar joins us from the Weather Center with a breakdown of the forecast. Allison, how's it look?
1: Yeah, so in a typical El Nino winter pattern, that's kind of similar to what you would see. You would normally have warmer than average temperatures off to the north, especially into the northwest. And then down to the south, you would have wetter than normal conditions. The interesting thing, though, about this particular El Nino is it's not a regular typical El Nino. We are forecast to get to a super El Nino this winter. So the real question becomes, these above average temperatures reaching those super levels, what does that mean in turn for the forecast? So when you look at the new winter outlook that just came out, you'll notice you've got above average temperatures across the normal tier. That is normal. What's not normal is how far south some of those temperatures to get to a super El Nino this winter. So the real question becomes, these above average temperatures reaching those super levels, what does that mean in turn for the forecast? So when you look at the new winter outlook that just came out, you'll notice you've got above average temperatures across the normal tier. That is normal. What's not normal is how far south some of those temperatures dip. Places like Atlanta, Nashville, Memphis looking at above average temperatures, which is not typical in an El Nino winter. Then you take a look at the precipitation outlook. Yes, you have above average precipitation across the southern tier. What's not normal is seeing how far north it stretches up and down the eastern seaboard. So again, noting that yes, there are some similarities to a typical El Nino winter, but there are definitely some components of this that are unusual, likely due to the fact that it is expected to be a super El Nino. Now, when we talk about the precipitation, especially those above average numbers for much of the south, keep in mind there are some areas that this is good news for them to hear, especially the southern plains where you have a lot of drought conditions and in some cases prolonged drought conditions. So now if we can add in some of that moisture to a lot of these areas, it is likely going to improve the drought conditions. Unfortunately, it's not going to improve them in the short term. It's likely just going to be more of a long-term improvement once we actually get into December, January, and February of the upcoming winter.
0: Allison Shinchar, thank you so much for breaking that down for us. With just 19 days until Election Day, it's really anyone's guess whether Democrats will be able to flip control of the House or Senate. North Carolina has essentially become a must-win for Democrats if they want to win the upper chamber. CNN Chief National Correspondent John King is speaking to voters all over the map.
2: The Big Pillow Brewery was among the first Hot Springs businesses to reopen. Owner Abby Rubin is an independent who leans blue, calls Trump classless and corrupt, makes clear she wants big change.
3: Have you ever been this close to an election in recent years thinking a Democrat can win this House seat?
4: No.
2: Why the Democrats have better odds even here this time is no secret. Higher prices make recovering from the flood even harder.
4: We had hoped for a busier summer this year than last year, and that didn't happen. I think the economy has been really hard on people for travel this past summer.
5: The history in North Carolina in recent years is overwhelmingly Republican when the winner of an election goes off to work in Washington. Republicans, for example, have won 9 of the last 10 presidential elections here. North Carolina last elected a Democrat to the Senate 18 years ago, back in 2008. And Republicans have easily won all 7 elections here in the 11th Congressional District since the lines were redrawn and the district was made more red after the 2010 census. Republicans in those elections here averaging 58% of the vote.
2: But the 11th District is a toss-up in the final days this year. This isn't the only North Carolina House race critical to the balance of power in Washington. A second is 400 miles east along North Carolina's Atlantic coast.
5: It's a big late campaign question because the president's poll numbers are simply so bad. Are Democrats going to have a good midterm election night, or is there a big blue wave brewing? Well, where I'm standing right now will be a big part of the answer. This is North Carolina's first congressional district. Democrat Don Davis is the incumbent. Back in 2024, Congressman Davis narrowly won re-election, but at the same time, President Trump carried his district by 3 points. So Don Davis was going to be a top Republican target this year anyway. But then North Carolina Republicans redrew the lines. They took away from the district several predominantly black Democratic counties, and they added a handful of Republican counties, like this one. Under the new lines, President Trump would have carried the district by 11 points. So by that new math, in 2026, Congressman Davis should be toast, right?
2: Lori Buckout is the Republican candidate.
6: It's a side charger.
2: Nick McFerrin bought this gun shop in Morehead City 10 years ago. Says business is pretty good. His politics could not be clearer.
5: What is it you like about him?
6: Well, it's not the like about him. I think he's straightforward. I like what he does.
2: He's confident Republicans will turn out and flip the House seat.
6: Constantly people talk about the election. I think she will win.
2: Morehead City is in Carteret County. Trump won 71% here 2 years ago. Local Democrats, though, insist that even here, the midterm mood is change.
7: We're going to roll it blue. Okay. We are going to roll it blue. And what's interesting is the people that we're talking to, we have a lot of unaffiliateds that in the past have potentially have voted red. People are angry. They're ready for a change.
2: Be skeptical, especially when it comes to this House race. But North Carolina, hugging the Atlantic coast, has two big pluses. One, it's gorgeous. And on election night, it gives us a giant early test of the midterm blue wave debate. John King, CNN, Morehead City, North Carolina.
8: All eyes on Michigan, both Democrats and Republicans making a major push as they battle for a key Senate seat. The candidates getting a little help from their friends with 19 days left in the election. Plus, Ukraine running out of the Patriot missiles needed to prevent Russian strikes as President Zelensky and President Trump clash over attacks on Russian oil infrastructure. And then later, the so-called Doomsday Glacier is in trouble. Scientists find it is melting at a much faster pace than previously thought. We're following these major developing stories and many more, all coming in right here to CNN News Central. Just 19 days to go till Election Day, a key race taking Michigan by storm. Earlier today, Congresswoman Alexandria Ocasio-Cortez was out campaigning with Democratic Senate candidate Abdul El-Sayed, the pair making multiple stops together in the Upper Peninsula. And in the meantime, Vice President J.D. Vance, also there in Michigan, arriving at a rally for Republicans just last hour. Today, El-Sayed's Republican challenger, Mike Rogers, launching a new seven-figure ad buy in the closing stretch of that race. As for President Trump, he is off the trail today, mulling a possible return to Texas. CNN's Kristen Holmes live for us at the White House. Kristen, if he goes back to Texas, that would actually be his fourth time in just a matter of weeks.
9: A matter of weeks, we're just 19 days out from the midterms, and he's going back to this deep red state of Texas. And it just goes to show you how desperate Republicans are. They are trying to hold on to this seat, the Senate seat, in any way that they possibly can. So President Trump was talking about going back to Texas. It seems likely. Here's what he actually said about making yet another trip down there.
10: Look, Ken Paxton's a guy that, whether you like Ken or not, honestly, I mean, I understand some people are controversial, etc. I don't happen to be a controversial person, so I'm very happy. But Ken is a little bit controversial. The one thing about him, he may have been the best attorney general in this country for many, many years. I'd see they pulled a pretty even now, and we had a great rally in Texas. I'll go back if it's necessary.
9: Now, there are a lot of Republicans who think it is necessary. That is why they are spending over $100 million to try and secure the seat. So, obviously, the question is, why keep sending Trump there? Well, the idea behind it is this idea that they have more Republicans registered to vote, that Trump has won by huge margins every time, and that the real issue here is that people aren't enthusiastic about Ken Paxton. They aren't enthusiastic about leaving their house and going out to vote. And that's where Donald Trump comes in, trying to raise that enthusiasm level here to get people out to the polls, make it about him because he has won this state twice. And that's really what you're seeing across the board. Now, that's obviously not going to work everywhere because I want to show you the most recent polling from Fox News on how President Trump is handling this job and various issues. I mean, this is their approval versus disapproval rating. When it comes to the economy, only 29% of people are actually approving of the way he's handling. This is the overall one that you're looking at right here. But this is the one broken down by issue. Economy, inflation, border security. I mean, those are such low numbers. 29%, 22%, 50% on border security. President Trump's top issue, only 50% of people approve of the way he's doing it. Foreign policy, trade wars, the Iran war, only 35%. So obviously the strategy is not going to work everywhere when you're talking to voters who don't actually approve of the way President Trump is doing things. And I want to show you one other part of what voters do care about, what is driving them to the polls. Again, this is a Fox News poll showing that corruption in government, 88% of voters care about that. Inflation and high prices, another 85% of voters care about that. And gas prices, 83% of voters care about that. Now, when you look at those three things, those are three things that President Trump has directly impacted. They are talking about corruption in government in his administration. They are talking about inflation and the economy and gas prices, all of which many Americans link to the war in Iran. So whether or not this tactic is successful, it's really unclear, but there is an entire set of mind space in the political operation that this will help drive out voters, and they're willing to do whatever they can to get people to the polls.
8: And Kristen, we're also hearing from the new press secretary about questions around her legal credentials.
9: That's right. So this has been an ongoing question. She has referred to herself as an attorney, as a lawyer. She's presented that way on television. President Trump, when he announced that she would be the press secretary, he said that she was an attorney. Looking back now, having done a deep dive into her background, sources have told us that she never took the bar that she did take the bar, but she didn't pass the bar. And there are many people who believe that that is what it takes to actually make you an attorney. So there have been a lot of questions about what her actual legal credentials are. So she did address this in her first interview that she gave since becoming press secretary. She said essentially that she had signed up to take the bar. She was dating her husband long distance. He was already living in China, and they decided they were going to get married. And so she wasn't really focused on it, that she knew that it wouldn't matter how she did on the bar because she'd be moving to China. Those credentials don't really matter in China. And that essentially, for all intents and purposes, she considers herself a lawyer. She got her JD, and that she consulted a number of advisors, mentors, and other lawyers on whether or not she could call herself a lawyer. And they said that that was fine. I also want to note, she did say something that's going to be very relatable to a lot of women. She was asked why she didn't come back to the U.S. and then take her bar again. And she said because she had gotten pregnant and she wanted to focus on her kids at that time.
8: All right. Kristen Holmes, thank you very much. Boris?
0: Let's discuss the midterms and the competitive race in Michigan with Democratic Congresswoman of Michigan, Debbie Dingell. Congresswoman, thank you so much for being with us. I specifically want to ask you about the Senate race in your state. During a back and forth with NBC yesterday, Abdul El-Sayed, the Democrat in the race, told Tom Yamas that he believes that Iran and Israel are both threats to the United States because the U.S. went to war with Iran at Israel's behest, in his words, adding that Israel had, quote, very clear war aims. They wanted the annexation of southern Lebanon. Do you see Israel as a threat?
11: Boris, it's good to be with you this afternoon, and I am counting like you are 19 days to this election is over. I think that the Netanyahu government is not been a government that has acted. We've seen what's happened in Gaza, and I'm watching the election results in Israel these next couple of weeks very closely. I believe that a nuclear Iran is one of the biggest threats that there is to world peace, and I believe Israel has a right to exist. So there are tweaks probably to where the Senate candidate is, and I am definitively. But for me, this election is about healthcare. It's about the number of people that millions of people who can no longer go to the doctor. I am now home seeing people that are hungry, mothers that don't know how they're going to feed their kids, seniors that are scared to death. That's what this election is about for me. It is about whether we're going to have someone that is going to be willing to stand up to the president and what he has done to our economy, what he's done to working families, what he's done to single mothers. And that's what this election is about.
0: Of course, to do that, Democrats would want to win control of Congress And on the question of messaging, I wonder, as CNN recently reported last week, that Jewish leaders in Michigan had warned that El-Sayed should do more outreach into the community, whether you think referring to Israel as a threat might potentially cost him Jewish voters.
11: Look, I'm going to say this to you. I was married to a very great man who told everybody, you run two ways. You run scared or you run uncommitted. I encourage any candidate out there. They need to be meeting with everybody. Abdul has got to, is talking to Jewish voters. He's got to take on their concerns. I have always met with, before I ever got elected, I went and met with the Jewish community because I wanted them to know me. And I lived in Dearborn and I knew people of Muslim faith. What I don't like right now is the hate and division that is in this country. The people that are trying to pit faiths against each other. So I have always, the person I am, I meet with everybody, I talk to everybody, and I encourage everybody that's running for office, but those in my party, to be doing exactly the same.
0: And you think Abdul Sayed is doing that enough?
11: I think he's got to keep doing it until Election Day. I think, you know, people, look, you want it, everybody wants to pit everybody against each other. He needs to tell people he hears them. I believe Israel's got a right to exist, and I've been very, very clear on that. And I'm going to tell you what else I am seeing. The Jewish community is really afraid. They are seeing the rise of anti-Semitism in this country. But my Muslim friends are seeing the same thing. People are being, I can tell you just the hate stories in both communities of the last couple of weeks in Michigan. And quite frankly, the Senate race, the amount of money that is being spent on horrible, horrific division ads on television is contributing to too many people being afraid, period. I don't like it, and I am counting every second until this election is over and then trying to figure out how we're going to try to bring people together after the hate that has been sowed in this campaign.
0: To your point, Congresswoman, about reaching others who may disagree with you and talking to every community, Congresswoman Alexandria Ocasio-Cortez is visiting Michigan today. She was in the Upper Peninsula with Abdul El-Sayed campaigning, and she spoke to Republican voters saying, quote, I want to welcome you here. I want to thank you for keeping an open mind and open ear. Really what we want to say is that we're better together than we are apart. At the same time, you have Abdul El-Sayed's opponent, former Congressman Mike Rogers, making the case that Democrats are out of step with moderate voters. I wonder whether you think having AOC there, who has been more closely aligned with the Bernie Sanders wing of your party, the sort of democratic socialist model, whether that may alienate some of the more moderate voters that fundamentally your party will need to win.
11: Look, our party needs everybody. And I have said to you many, many times, I hate labels. I have watched Alex talk to people. People judge her. And, you know, she's very good at just talking straightforwardly. You know, what label do people put on me? I worked for General Motors for 30 years. I was a business executive. But I believe that if you're sick in this country, you should be able to go to the doctor when you need to go to the doctor, and people should be able to afford their medicine. I think labels get people thinking different ways. She's in Northern Michigan. She's talking straight with people. She'll listen to them. And they need to hear her, and you can have a give and take. Democracy means people can disagree with each other, listen to each other, find common ground. People have different perspectives, different experiences, and maybe the common ground that we need to be doing a lot more in our democracy is, instead of labeling people, listening to people that might have a different perspective than you.
0: Before we go, the New York Times reported that it obtained an audio recording from a recent closed-door fundraiser that AOC attended. And the New York Times quotes her as saying, quote, if Abdul can win in Michigan, anybody can win anywhere. She described that race as part of a generational project for the progressive movement. I hope you don't think I'm cynical, but it sounds like she believes that a progressive could be the Democratic nominee for president in 2028. Potentially her. How would you feel about that?
11: Look, I don't know who's going to be candidate. I am one of the people that has fought for 30 years to actually have a presidential nominated system that is going to have more people able to participate, test these candidates, ask them to answer tough questions, and that the issues are going to determine an election outcome in October of the election year will actually be discussed early in the process. I am going to listen to every single presidential candidate. I'm going to ask them tough questions. I'm going to be at events where they're answering questions, and then I'll decide who I'm going to support. I want to support a winner that's going to fight for the American people and the values I hold.
0: Congresswoman Debbie Dingell, appreciate the conversation. Thanks for your perspective.
11: Thank you.
0: Of course. Still to come, the FBI investigating after election offices in multiple states reported receiving suspicious letters containing a powdery white substance. We'll explain. Plus, exclusive reporting on Ukraine running out of the Patriot missiles it uses to defend attacks by Russia. We'll talk about the numbers there. And later, a breakthrough medical device allowing parents to hold their premature babies skin to skin while they're still connected to vital life-saving equipment. That and much more coming up on CNN.

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2: New today, federal authorities are investigating suspicious mail with Election Day just 19 days away. These are letters containing mystery substances that have been sent to election offices in multiple states and some congressional offices. So far, there are no reports of anyone being harmed. CNN cybersecurity reporter Sean Lingus is on top of the story for us. So, Sean, maybe no reports of anyone being harmed, but this is incredibly, incredibly concerning now. Let's start with the suspect mail that's been sent to Capitol Hill.
3: Yeah, we just learned today, Brianna, that the Senate Sergeant at Arms warned Capitol Hill offices that they've received multiple letters containing a suspicious white substance, and that matches what we've seen across the country at election offices. We don't know who's doing this, but the U.S. Postal Service is investigating, as is the FBI and Capitol Police. They're sort of crowdsourcing the investigation. In the case that we saw, the memo to Capitol Hill said, here's a picture of a sample letter. If you see something like this, let us know. They will probably find this person, but I don't know how long it'll take. We're 19 days away from elections. This doesn't prevent people from voting, nor is it that disruptive. I say that disruptive because yesterday two election offices had to evacuate temporarily because of this, just to make sure everything was okay. So election officials are used to dealing with this, but it's a sort of a grim reminder of the threat environment that we're in right now, Brianna.
2: Yeah, so they're used to dealing with this, but I mean, what do they do at this point in time?
3: They're usually in lockstep with the Postal Service because they've had a lot of conversations with the Postal Service about voting by mail, making sure that those ballots are going out on time. So this is kind of an extension of that conversation, but they have to be really careful. You know, you're dealing with optics too, right? We are in an environment with very fertile for conspiracy theories. So when people see offices being evacuated and they say, "Whoa, is my ballot being unattended?" So they have to work with the it's about messaging that everything's okay, that this is under control. But also they're having to look over their shoulder because again of the environment that we're in, because there have so much questioning of the integrity of elections, then you have these threats that often follow.
2: Yeah, very scary stuff. Sean, thank you so much for the latest on that. We appreciate it. Ahead, exclusive CNN reporting on Ukraine running out of Patriot air defense missiles, leaving its people more vulnerable to Russian ballistic missile attacks. We have that next.

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1: For more than 4 years, Russia has been waging war on Ukraine, and we have been reporting about it. And today, it is at a critical moment, as one image is communicating the true level of tragedy better than any words can. This photo comes from the State Emergency Services of Ukraine, and it was taken in Zaporizhia in southeastern Ukraine after a Russian aerial bomb struck a residential building. You see there, found in the rubble, the bodies of a woman, her nails appearing to be recently painted, along with a small child, their hands still intertwined, evidence that the woman was there, likely comforting that child, holding on to them in their final moments. And in the days since this attack, President Zelensky says Russia has hit Ukraine with more than 100 different weapons, including jet-powered drones, loitering munitions, and ballistic missiles. Amid these strikes, Ukraine says the U.S. has stopped sharing intel about incoming attacks and placed restrictions on its satellite network. Boris?
2: And, Brianna, now this. A source tells CNN that Ukraine has run out of missiles for its U.S.-made Patriot air defense system, leaving it more vulnerable to Russian ballistic missile attacks. On Wednesday, Russia struck three power plants in the capital of Kyiv that also damaged residential buildings, killing four people and injuring more than two dozen others. A source tells CNN that almost all the ballistic missiles in this latest strike got through because Ukraine lacked the interceptor missiles needed to shoot them down. Chances of Ukraine getting more U.S. supplies appear slim amid a new clash between Ukrainian President Volodymyr Zelensky and President Trump. Zelensky saying he feels betrayed by Trump's deal with Russia to import its diesel fuel.
3: Do you feel betrayed by what has been happening?
4: Really, between us. But it's a little bit more complicated than just my emotions or my feelings. Yes, it depends not on me. I mean, our country has to survive, and we count on our real partners, strategic partners, United States.
2: CNN Chief National Security Analyst Jim Sciutto joins us now. Jim, of course, this is not the first time that Ukraine's Patriot missile supplies have been depleted. What does it mean now that it's confirmed that they don't have more?
5: Listen, to go to zero is really bad, right? And they've been warning about this for some time. They've been very low to the point where they can't intercept all the missiles coming in. They can only intercept some. And you've seen some of these nights, right, where just most get through and a lot of people die. I mean, there's a direct connection between not having those interceptors and people dying on the ground. This happens in the midst of a further dissolution, really, of the U.S.-Ukraine relationship. Ukraine has been asking, Zelensky has been asking Trump specifically for help on this. The prospect that he's going to say yes now, I think we can reasonably guess, not so great. Yeah. There are other Patriot interceptors out there, including in Europe. And you hear some sniping from Europeans saying, well, there are countries in Europe who have stockpiles. I've heard Greece mentioned. So there are other countries that you will hear from Europe are not stepping up either, including in Asia. But again, they have to think about their own defensive needs. And the U.S. has this other problem that they have depleted so much of its own stockpile due to the war in Iran, and not just for Patriots, but also for attack missiles, cruise missiles, et cetera.
2: There's also the question of this energy infrastructure ceasefire, this energy ceasefire that President Trump announced. Zelensky says that he halted attacks on Russian oil infrastructure for 3 days. Yeah. But since Russia continued its attacks, Zelensky says his country is once again going to target Russian refineries. Listen to part of his interview with the Financial Times in London.
4: The diesel deal, I don't want to be involved. If he attack us, we will respond. This is our rule. Don't involve us to some diesel deals. If you ask us to help with the situation, of course, like the partners, we will help. But we're asking you, so energy ceasefire. If not energy ceasefire, it doesn't depend on you. Okay, the question, can you give me missiles for Patriot? Because when I will not attack them, because you asked me not to attack them, they will attack me. It's fair if you will give me with what to defend.
2: The argument is essentially that Russia has not been playing fair, yeah. And now Zelensky's in a corner without Patriot missiles, with the threat of no intelligence sharing coming from the United States. It seems like he's in a position where he may act more desperately.
5: Yeah, and listen, from his perspective, he's trying to save his country and save lives. And he's not wrong about Russia, because President Trump has claimed or pushed for countless numbers of ceasefires with Russia, and Russia has not abided by any of them, right? So the track record is awful. And the Ukrainian point of view, and by the way, it's not confined to Ukraine, because I'll hear this from Democratic and Republican lawmakers in this country, that the president is holding Ukraine to a standard that it does not hold Russia to a standard. So Zelensky to standard is not holding Putin, and is willing to punish or threaten to punish Zelensky in ways that he's not shown himself willing to punish or threaten to punish Putin. And that's the issue. That's the and going even beyond that, Trump will, you'll see, place blame for the war more on Ukraine, the invaded, than Russia, the invader. On the intelligence sharing, I should mention, U.S. officials say they continue to share intelligence, right? Ukrainian officials I've spoken to just frankly don't believe that. They say two things. One, the Starlink restrictions we talked about yesterday. And two, for a couple of days, they were getting no warnings of incoming ballistic Russian missiles, which rely on intelligence sharing. I think I said yesterday when we spoke that the U.S. explanation for that was weather. I had a senior Ukrainian official tell me, I don't believe that. I don't believe that's the truth, because we've never had this happen before. So the trust in this relationship is just, it's just fallen apart.
2: I think it's now something like 14 months since President Trump had his Alaska summit with Vladimir Putin. There have been meetings between Steve Witkoff, Jared Kushner, and representatives at the Kremlin, I think even with Putin himself. Is there any progress towards some diplomatic resolution?
5: No, that we've seen. Yeah. And by the way, I was at that Alaska summit. You'll remember this. When Trump went, he said, if we don't reach a ceasefire there, there will be consequences, severe consequences. Right. There have been none for Russia. And in fact, there have been relaxation of sanctions twice.
2: A diesel
5: one recently, and then you saw some during the height of the Iran war as well.
2: Jim Sciutto, thanks so much for the reporting. Thanks. Ahead, President Trump's approval rating hitting a new low just 19 days before Election Day. We'll dig into the numbers, because there is some more ominous news for Republicans. We'll explain when we come back.

0: come to you.
1: 800-821-4000.
2: Turning back now to one of our top stories, President Trump continuing his campaign push for Republican candidates in typically reliable red states.
3: Yeah, tonight, he will hold a tele-rally for South Carolina Senator Darlene Graham as the president banks on his ability to energize his base. Last night, he boasted there's basically nothing he can do that would cost him his MAGA supporters.
4: And there's nothing that I could do if they asked her if he murdered somebody, would that be okay? She would have said yes.
3: All right, we're joined now by pollster and communication strategist Frank Luntz. Okay, Frank, and I know you had something to say about that.
5: Yes, why is he doing this? As a pollster, as a focus group moderator, why is he challenging people to stand up and be against him? That I don't understand at this moment when the public is nervous about the economy, nervous about affordability, concerned about what's going on across the globe. Why challenge people that way? Why not empathize? Why not bring people together rather than pushing them out? I don't get that.
3: Yeah, maybe that's not working for him, but maybe it's also like not unusual for him, right?
5: That is true. And the working thing, I know we're going to talk about the Fox poll. I was downstairs in the studio and I'm watching this as I'm coming up. And I've never seen numbers like this close to an election.
3: Let's go through them real quick, because his approval is at a record low, 36%. He's lost ground with younger voters, non-white voters, those without a college degree. Only 29% approve of his handling of the economy. 22% say he's got his arms around the inflation problem. That's not very good.
5: That's not good at all. And he's as recently as 3 weeks ago called affordability a hoax. It's not a hoax if you can't afford eggs. It's not a hoax if you can't afford steak. And all I'm saying, because no one has had a bigger impact on American society in his first 2 years that Donald Trump has had. He absolutely controlled the agenda. He controlled what we talked about. He controlled where we pursued our politics. He even got some major legislation through. What does he call it? The big, beautiful bill. That doesn't tell you what's inside it. That doesn't tell you why that helps people. I'm not critical of his agenda. I am critical of the messaging behind it. And I say to you as a pollster, as somebody who does focus groups, and my stuff has appeared on your network, I don't know if they understand how people actually feel, that they are anxious, nervous, angry, because their lives are tougher today than they used to be. And one of the reasons why they voted for him is because they saw that he was going to fix it. And they were grateful for this. Donald Trump had the most amazing recovery of any political figure ever. And now I look at these numbers, and if the polls are right, which they couldn't, may not be, but if the polls are right, this is going to be a very big night for Democrats.
2: What do you think the polls may be missing? Do you think they're undersampling the kind of voter that Trump usually brings out, sort of non-engaged voters that may not respond to a phone call from a pollster?
5: We know that they don't respond to phone calls. We know that in the exit polling back in 2016, and I say this publicly because I want people to hear this. You know, I teach at West Point. I cannot lie, cheat, or steal. The cadets can't. I can't. I got 2016 wrong. I believed in the exit polls. Trump voters walked away, refused to participate because they thought that it was against them. They thought that the polls were all biased. Mm. And that's what Republicans are being told right now. Don't believe the polls. They're not accurate. Well, they may be. We're about to find out, but I'm still skeptical. In the end, Republicans are less likely to participate. They're less likely to believe the polls are happening. But I'm most interested in turnout. In the end, and there are ways to measure it, and I'm not convinced that they're doing it, that they're polling how the electorate overall feels and not polling the people who are actually going to participate. But in the end, who the hell cares?
3: How do you get around that, though?
5: That's why you have to do focus groups. That's why you have to do one-on-one interviews. I can tell by looking at you if you're going to participate or not. And these are people who are counted in the polls, but I know they're not going to vote.
2: Wow.
5: They sit like this. Their hands are folded. And they don't really care. And they're looking down and looking around because they're not engaged. They're not involved. And turnout determines everything. And I ask the viewers, pay attention to how they've asked the questions about turnout. It's not whether you say you're going to vote or not, because people lie. How interested are you? in the election, number one. Number two is how often do you collect election news, political news? And number three, how often do you talk politics to your friends and neighbors? Those are three essential questions in determining turnout. And I hate to say this, but a lot of polls don't ask it.
2: It's interesting, though, that you say there is immense anger out there, that some of his supporters feel betrayed, and yet you don't fully buy into this poll that seems to reflect what you're saying.
5: I have to be skeptical because I got it wrong once before. And I was so convinced that I was right. By the way, I'm going to tell you something I never told before. I called Dick Cheney that night. In 2016, I said, sir, Donald Trump's going to lose. Your daughter's fine because it's Wyoming. But I think Republicans are going to have a really, really bad night tonight. And having to apologize to Dick Cheney 24 hours later, I promise you, you do not want to go through that experience. I was afraid he was going to take me hunting after that.
3: We know what can happen then, Frank. Frank, all right. We'll see. We'll see in the ultimate poll on November 3rd.
5: And viewers should know that this was not planned, that this is something that was hatched up 5 or 6 minutes ago.
3: You're like, let's go talk about the polls. All right, let's see.
2: Appreciate
3: Frank
2: it, Frank.
3: Frank Luntz.
2: Thank you.
3: Coming up, scientists find that a glacier roughly the size of Florida is melting faster than previously projected. What it means for rising sea levels next.

0: a.m. Eastern on TNT, presented by Modelo.
1: Scientists have a new warning about Antarctica's so-called doomsday glacier. They say it may be melting more aggressively than previously thought, and that could have major consequences for sea level rise around the world. The Florida-sized glacier already accounts for about 4% of global sea level rise, and it holds enough water to raise those levels more than 2 feet. CNN chief climate correspondent Bill Weir joins us now. So, Bill, how significant are these new findings?
2: This is really sobering, Boris. To give you some perspective, the front line, the face of that glacier where it meets the sea, is about 80 miles long. And for a long time, science assumed it was stable. It was sort of holding back, grounding against the sea floor there. That's called the grounding line. And there's a couple of undersea sort of notches that hold it in place. But now new science looked at the fact that there's water getting under it, warm water, as much of the oceans around the world are warming up. And it's sort of flushing in and out, which is changing the way this thing may hold and for how long. And to give you perspective, I've got my trusty tape measure. So they're predicting this new science, 1.2 inches by the year 2100. So my six-year-old is an old man. That's 1.2 inches, which doesn't seem like a lot. But that whole glacier, as you said, if it goes, it's going to give us 2 feet of sea level rise, and it acts like a cork holding back all the land ice in Antarctica, which would uncork, you know, 10 feet. You can't see it on my camera here. Obviously would be devastating, but even just that short amount has city managers in coastal cities worried about how you redesign ports and adjust for this new higher world. It doesn't seem like a lot, but the fact that it's accelerating in these estimations, Boris, is what has a lot of people taking notice.
1: And Bill, is this irreversible?
2: Well, yeah. I mean, it would take another period of glacial growth, another ice age, and there's just way too much carbon pollution in the sky these days for that to happen. There's no technology that's going to refreeze Antarctica or Greenland. And, you know, there's a trillion-ton carbon Godzilla in the sky, and it's melting glaciers in the Himalayas. Look at the Matterhorn these days or the Alps, what's happening there, and this is no different down under until we stop feeding the carbon Godzilla, until, you know, 45 billion tons a year in carbon pollution gets to zero. It's just going to get warmer. And of course, the backdrop against this is the Donald Trump administration in the United States denies any of this is even happening.
1: Bill Weir, thanks so much for that reporting. Still ahead, a new medical device gives parents skin-to-skin contact with their premature babies in intensive care, something that could be a lifeline for those fragile newborns.

0: Now to some of the other headlines that we're watching this hour. Mortgage rates are near a three-year high. That's according to the latest data from Freddie Mac. The average rate for a 30-year fixed rate loan came in at 7.4%. And while borrowing will cost you more, home prices are rising as well. The National Association of Realtors says the median price to buy an existing home is now more than $417,000. That's more than 3 years in a row where prices have risen each and every month.
1: And for the first time in 4 years, the Duke and Duchess of Sussex made a joint public appearance in Britain. Unlike the last time, they're now private citizens, not official royals. Last month, King Charles clarified that Prince Harry and Meghan should not be considered working members of the royal family after they moved back to the UK from California in August. The couple visited three charities today, delighting well-wishers, taking selfies, and chatting and greeting the crowds. For new parents, holding your baby for the first time is a precious moment that you never forget. But when a baby is born prematurely, that first hold can be delayed for days, weeks, even months.
0: But now a new experimental device could change that. It is called a skincubator. And CNN health reporter Jacqueline Howard spoke with the first family in the U.S. to try it out.
2: You lean back more.
3: Just the fact that you can have them on your chest, you can look in their eyes, you can hold them, feel them breathe, like that immediately makes you feel like, wow, I'm a parent.
4: Dorian Ogerman has made history. He's the first dad in the U.S. to ever use a skincubator. It's an experimental device that allows parents to hold their premature babies in their arms for skin-to-skin contact.
3: We couldn't hold them until about 10 days after birth. Using the skincubator allowed us to just, like, have that connection.
4: For many preterm babies like Dorian and his wife Tiffany's twins, who were born around 26 weeks, they may need to spend their first days or weeks in an incubator. It helps keep their tiny bodies warm and supports their breathing and protects them from germs. But those incubators can also create a heartbreaking barrier for parents.
5: You're basically kind of like at a zoo. Like, you're just looking at them through the clear glass and you can't really hold them.
4: But one phone call changed everything. Their doctor told them about a new clinical trial.
5: I definitely wanted to give it a try, but it sounded like some kind of sci-fi kind of device.
6: Here in the United States, at Children's Memorial Hermann Hospital in Houston, that's the first hospital in the country to ever use skincubators. How exactly do these devices work?
7: The baby is already in their incubator, and they're transferred from the incubator to the skincubator while they're in their isolette.
6: So the baby never leaves that incubator environment?
7: Doesn't need to. The baby's medical lines and breathing tubes or breathing support are all secured to the skincubator base. And the way the baby gets into skin-to-skin care is there's a retractable pad under the baby, and that pad is pulled down slowly.
6: Skin-to-skin care, I know it's really important for bonding with your baby, but what other health benefits does it provide?
7: It turns on a part of the nervous system that's really important for connection and feeling calm.
3: As a man, I may not have carried them, but I can help contribute to their well-being and be a part of the team in a different way.
0: That is so amazing. I've always thought, like, my friends who've had premature babies, that that is just one of the toughest parts, that they don't get to have them close, and it's so important to do that.
1: Yeah, and it's so important for development of the child as well.
0: Yeah, it's unbelievable. I hope they become more and more available.
1: They become more common,
0: yeah.
1: More parents can experience that.
0: Exactly. Such a great report by our Jacqueline Howard. Thank you so much for that. And the Arena with Casey Hunt starts right now.

0: everyone. I'm Casey Hunt. Welcome to the arena. It's great to have you with us on this Thursday. As we come on the air, new questions and maybe some answers about the new White House press secretary's legal credentials.
1: I consulted for a very long time, many people in the field. Is it okay and acceptable if I label myself lawyer, not attorney at law, not Katie Zachariah Esquire, but lawyer, and provide legal analysis, not legal advice? And they said, absolutely across the board. You can call yourself a lawyer.
0: That's Katie Zachariah today explaining that she sought advice, potentially legal advice, before referring to herself as a lawyer, despite having failed the California bar after graduating from law school.
2: I was a corporate lawyer. The friendliness of, you know, a Westerner being in it, it was a Chinese law firm, it was amazing.
3: I love to be able to break that down. I'm a lawyer.
4: I am a lawyer and I'm a rigorous researcher. I'm a lawyer. I went to Pepperdine Law.
5: As a lawyer, the procedural steps are absolutely critical.
0: Lawyer, attorney at law, Esquire. It's a lot there. We're going to dive into it with our own lawyer. But first, let's just remember why we're talking about her and her new role at all.
2: He had a historic one-day war, and now we have a booming economy and a great relationship with Venezuela. In addition to that, there is $54 billion tied to the Alaska LNG pipeline. So my husband, that's a good one. To the question on the president will be back on Thursday, and that's what I will answer. I'll leave it there. He will answer those questions out in Marine One.
0: Zachariah's first press briefing on Tuesday made headlines for all the wrong reasons. And these persistent questions over how she's represented herself and her resume have kept her in the news. She does risk learning one of the most important lessons of Trump world the hard way. Don't steal the boss's spotlight.
6: Saturday Night Live, you know they're going to be coming. You know this Saturday they're probably going to be doing something. Who would you like to have play you on Saturday Night Live?
1: I know it's coming, yes. I think, who would I like to have play me? Maybe a Scarlett Johansson type character.
6: I could see that.
0: Okay, let's get off the sidelines, head into the arena. My panel is here, CNN political commentator Jonah Goldberg, Capitol Hill correspondent for Puck News, Mariana Sotomayor, former senior advisor, policy director for the Bernie Sanders presidential campaign, Josh Orton, and CNN senior political commentator Scott Jennings. We are also joined by CNN senior legal analyst Ellie Honig. Welcome to all of you. Thank you so much for being here. Ellie, can I start with you? Because she basically said at the top there, she asked a whole bunch of people whether it was okay to call herself a lawyer. Is it okay?
7: Well, Casey, up until exactly yesterday, I had always been taught and understood that a person who went to law school but had not passed the bar was a person who went to law school. But a person who had passed the bar was either a lawyer or an attorney. And I always understood those two terms were synonymous and interchangeable. However, as of last night and this morning, I have heard various attorneys, including people who I know and respect, including Michael Smirkanish, said this morning on the radio that he always understood that lawyer meant you went to law school and attorney meant you passed the bar. So as often happens in the law, there is some ambiguity there. But let me say this. If any friend of mine or any of my students who I teach were to come to me years later and say, well, listen, I graduated law school, but I did not pass the bar and I'm going to go put myself out there as a lawyer, quote unquote, I would say, let's not do that because at best it's misleading and at worst it could be worse than that.
0: So Jonah Goldberg, does this matter? How much does this matter?
8: Well, I think the press secretary job under this White House matters less than it otherwise might. I think this matters because in her case, it matters for her because her credibility took a massive hit her first week out, and then she didn't do a great job. I think she'll get better at it. That's sort of axiomatic, because I don't think she could get a lot worse, but I also think she'll get better at it. But she goes around, if she's gone around representing herself as a lawyer, an attorney, or whatever, and she wasn't one, it gets at her fundamental credibility for a job that requires a good bit of credibility. And I think your point in the intro about making herself the story, Trump doesn't like when people make money off his presidency. People don't like it when he doesn't like it when people embarrass him. He's fine with embarrassing himself. And so I don't know if she's in Scaramucci territory, but she didn't come out of the blocks great.
0: Scott, what is your assessment of that last point of where she stands with the president?
9: Well, let me answer the first question. I don't think it matters. Press secretary doesn't need to be a lawyer, and he's not hiring a lawyer. They got plenty of lawyers in the White House counsel's office, and I'm sure they're going to have to hire a bunch more. She doesn't need to be a lawyer. What she needs to do is deliver the message from the podium in a way that is concise, on point, and that he likes. And that's really the only thing that matters, and that gets to your second question. Where do you stand? So I would say, you know, look, she's going to have to come out and do the next briefing and do well, and do well in his eyes, because obviously she speaks for him. She speaks for the White House. She speaks for the U.S. government. But he picked her, and this is his choice. And now look, my advice is take a few days, get briefed, hang out with people in the administration, get in the jet stream of how they're talking about issues, and be comfortable. Because if you walk out there with butterflies, you know, it could be hard again. So I think that's what they're going to do, is give her a few days and get her briefed up. And that's the right answer. So I think the legal issue is a non-issue. I think we're obsessing over it for no reason.
0: Well, part of it might be because she stood next to the president and was asked, where did you pass the bar? And the president, you know, turned around and looked at her. So now there's video of him, of the two of them standing together.
9: I think it's super loud out there, just to be honest. And yeah. I think she was saying, I moved to China, which is true. After she went out of law school, she did move to China, I guess, with her boyfriend, who then became her husband. I got the feeling.
0: My point is just it put Trump in a weird position in that moment.
9: Well, yes, but it's easily cleared up. And again, it's inconsequential to the job whether or not she has a law degree.
0: All right, let's watch a little bit more of her explanation of how her initial briefing played out. It did, of course, happen on Monday at Columbus Day. Take a look.
1: Monday, Columbus Day, is when I got the briefing materials. And then Tuesday morning, they were completed. And I woke up at 3 a.m. on Tuesday to prepare with what I had, but they weren't finalized until we didn't finalize everything until about 8 a.m. And I never had a full briefing beforehand. And I went out and I effectuated the briefing.
0: So, of course, that briefing, happens. And then she travels with the president. And this was that moment where she was asked about her own legal credentials. Take a look.
10: Did she pass the bar exam then? You said she's an attorney. Where did she pass the bar exam? Which state?
11: Did
10: she tell us?
0: Where did you pass the bar exam? So, again, Ellie Honig, can I just get you to weigh in on this? Because, I mean, as Scott did explain, like, yes, that's how it played out with her biography. What around her legal career do you understand that she did or did not do correctly?
7: Well, first of all, Casey, if you watch that clip, there is that notable moment when she first says, well, when I went to China, where you see the president do a double take, like, what did you just say? There is an expression that we lawyers or attorneys use, which is, if you're explaining, you're losing. And if you have to go after your first ever briefing and do a round of press and say, well, if you view it in a certain light, then the term lawyer arguably could apply to me. That's a losing argument. And I think the bigger point here, Scott's right. The press secretary does not have to be a lawyer or an attorney or any of those things. But I think Jonah has the better point, which is the person who stands in front of that White House insignia and briefs the American public has to be credible. And you can't be thinking, well, wait a second, is this person telling me the straight up 100% truth? Or is this person playing semantic games and sort of wiggling around the margins? I think that's really the bigger issue here.
0: Yeah. Well, Josh Wharton, I mean, you've spoken on behalf of candidates in your career. I mean, what does that mean to you? Because obviously, when you're a reporter sitting in, I've sat in that briefing room, I've sat in, you know, hundreds, if not thousands of press conferences and press spokespeople, press principals. You expect them to give you a version, their preferred version of the truth. But the truth is, in fact, demanded, typically. And the lack of credibility does become an issue quickly. If, in fact, it becomes obvious that that's not what's going on.
11: Totally. And look, this is sort of an insider take, but as a White House staffer, it is not exactly the dream to have to go do cleanup on your stories about yourself in the on the first week of the job. This is she's in very perilous territory. But I actually sort of agree with Scott a little bit, too. I don't really think it matters who's at that podium right now, because what we've seen is that this White House and this president is not actually campaigning for his party in the midterm election that is happening in 2 weeks. They do not have an affirmative message on affordability, on corruption. And so on some level, if the ship is going down, I'm not really sure it matters who the cruise director is.
0: Well, Mariana, I mean, you cover every day all these members of Congress who really want, like, put this on the list of distractions, right, that Republican members of Congress wish that they weren't talking about instead of the things that actually matter to voters.
12: Correct. That is exactly it. And even when I've tried to ask some of these lawmakers, like, hey, what do you think about the new press secretary? They're like, I'm literally just trying to win an election. I'm not necessarily paying attention to that. But yes, do they wish that there was somebody every day going out there like Caroline? That's the thing. People are missing Caroline Leavitt. She was someone who had the experience, which it's so different to be a panelist, let's say just like us, and stand behind a podium and deliver remarks. And she has not had that experience before. And she even outlined how quickly from getting the job to, you know, getting all those prep materials, you have to have that talent and also maybe not go out with too many nerves to be able to do that job. I think she'll have, of course, another opportunity to prove herself, but the distractions can absolutely mount.
13: So it's not, just one quick point. It's not a good sign that the person that she went to, which a lot of people in this administration go to, was Jack Posobiec.
0: Yeah, I wanted to raise that point, too, and explain why.
13: So Jack Posobiec, big guy from the Pizzagate conspiracy theory on his podcast. He has Franco Fridays, which is all about the Spanish dictator Francisco Franco. I would argue he's racist. He's definitely a conspiracy theorist, and he carries more water than Gunga Din for this administration. And so the idea that she has to go to this guy where she knows his mission is to not ask a hard question, sort of because he is essentially part of the administration for all intents and purposes, and on the sort of wacky wing of it, is a sign that we still don't know how she's going to do in a real interview with an actual journalist, and that would make me nervous too.
0: Jonah, I want to play for you one other thing that she said in this interview with Jack Posobiec, and the quote is about a conspiracy, and she alleges that people want to put me in a camp. Is the quote? Watch.
1: It's unfortunate that people dub this as some kind of conspiracy or want to put me in a camp. The truth is I was very careful how I executed this, and I never came across as someone who was an attorney at law.
0: What does she mean by that?
13: There I'm going to give her some grace and think she just means put her, I'm guessing, in a category of something. I don't think they want to put her in, I don't know. She has trafficked in a bunch of conspiracy theory stuff, too, on her social media accounts in the past, which have been deleted. But she wasn't careful about how she characterized herself, and Posobiec clearly didn't have any follow-up questions about it.
0: Scott, how would you characterize what you think you heard from her there?
9: I'm with Joan on this. I don't read anything nefarious into it. Look, I think she's a very nice person. I think she earnestly wants to serve the president. I think this is an exciting opportunity. I think she is wanting to try to put this early stumbles behind her and get on with the job. And she thinks she needs to go out and explain the attorney thing and sort of answer for it. I'm not actually sure she needs to be honest. Because, again, you don't have to be an attorney here. I don't know that she's done anything wrong. I think some people are trying to pick at her over it. But if I were her, I think I might just go quiet for a few days, get brief, get ready, and nail your next opportunity behind that podium. Go out there and absolutely nail it. That's the only thing she should be thinking about.
11: Can we talk about how the guidance from Scott right now is for the press secretary to go quiet for a few days? I mean, let's back up a little bit.
9: To get briefed.
11: The issue.
9: To get prepared.
11: The issue, well, she could have done that before she started the job. Let's back up. The issue here is that we have a president administration that does not care about the morality of the staff, the experience of the staff, or the merit of the staff. She was not set up for success, either politically, professionally, policy-wise. This was a train wreck before it ever happened.
0: All right. Ellie Honig, thank you, sir. Always appreciate seeing you.
7: Thanks, guys.
0: All right, the rest of my panel's going to stand by. Coming up next here in the arena, California Senator Alex Padilla will be here live in the arena as the Trump administration today sues his state over ballots in the midterm elections. But first, all eyes on Michigan. Top surrogates from both parties deploy to the state today as new polling shows the president with a record low approval rating.
14: The polling is similar about the president himself. You know, he's out there saying he wants everybody to act like he's on the ballot. Well, that's fine if you're simply trying to turn out Republicans. But the polling that we now have show that his support among Republicans has diminished since election

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1: We're taking in massive amounts of money through tariffs and record-setting economic success. All this money, we're making a fortune, our country.
2: The golden age of America, and that's what we have right now. We're in the golden age. There's never been anything like it. We're taking in massive amounts of money through tariffs and record-setting economic success, success like we've never seen before.
3: 19 days until Election Day, and that number, 19, is about the same as the percentage of Americans who say they're financially better off under President Trump. As of right now, more than 5.5 million early ballots have already been cast. And if this midterm is a referendum on the president, there's not a whole lot of great news for him in this new Fox News poll, where his approval rating sits at 36%. That is the lowest approval rating for him ever in that poll. Just 18% of voters are saying that their family is doing better financially now than they were 2 years ago. The president last night brought his "everything is amazing" message to Arizona and Montana. Today, though, the Labor Department announcing that wholesale inflation surged last month much more than expected. In fact, it jumped to its highest level in more than 4 years. And people are really feeling it. Also in that Fox News poll, an overwhelming majority of voters say that inflation is either not at all or only somewhat under control.
4: We go into a grocery store every single week. Beef is getting recalled. Chicken you can't eat. Lettuce you can't eat. Blueberries you can't eat. We can't even if you can afford your groceries, you can't even know if you're going to get your kids sick or not.
3: Congresswoman Alexandria Ocasio-Cortez today connecting the affordability crisis to cuts to food safety inspectors, making those remarks in Michigan today as she campaigned for Democratic Senate candidate Abdul El Sayed. Vice President J.D. Vance also in Michigan this afternoon, stumping for Republican Mike Rogers. Already more than $300 million has been spent on the Michigan Senate race. And today, the Rogers campaign announced a seven-figure ad buy, releasing this new ad attacking El Sayed on prices and affordability.
5: Our utility bills are already the highest in the Midwest.
6: And Abdul El Sayed wants us to pay even more.
7: Abdul's energy tax would jack up our utility bills $2,000 a year.
8: We can't afford Abdul.
3: All right, my panel is back. Scott Jennings, the president's numbers are the worst they've ever been, his approval rating in this Fox News poll. We've obviously seen the strategy he's deploying. He's going to red states, trying to turn out the base. But the blame game is kind of already playing out behind the scenes. You talk to Republicans about how this is going to go. What is your sense of where things stand right now heading into, I mean, we're in 19 days from the election.
9: There's a bunch of close races out there. I mean, all these Senate races are incredibly close. You talk to people who are working on them, and they'll tell you they got a lot of close polling. I mean, obviously, the environment is what it is. Not here to dispute the polling, really, but there are a lot of Senate strategists out there who feel like Republicans are more than in the game in places like Michigan, where they think they've got a very good candidate in Mike Rogers and a very flawed candidate with a lot of weird, problematic stuff in Abdul El Sayed. You got the same thing going on in Minnesota. The Democratic nominee there, not great. Got the same thing going on in Maine. The Democratic nominee there, kind of weird. So, you know, there's a close, large playing field out there and more than a path for the Republicans to maintain a majority in the Senate. Over in the House, could be more problematic. You hear some more pessimism out there. But the Senate, you know, I think there's some belief that they may have a shot at holding it.
3: Well, the fact that while I agree with that assessment, Republicans may have a shot at holding it. I mean, Josh, the fact that we're talking about that with the landscape of states being what it is remarkable, considering where we started.
10: Well, exactly. There are a lot of close races out there, but for Republicans, they shouldn't be close, right? Let's look at Texas. And I think what's interesting here is Donald Trump knows how to campaign in this environment. Like, you have to give him credit in his first two campaigns. He puts on the McDonald's apron. He goes into the 18-wheeler, right?
3: He's driving a garbage truck.
10: He attacks private equity. You know, he once said that Amazon was a monopoly. He's not doing any of that. So there's really nothing for this party, the Republicans, to run on for working people who are experiencing these economic hardships. There is nothing from the current administration or the Republican leadership that they can point to and say, we need more of that. There is nothing. And so I mean, look, I think there's a lot of close races, and I think a lot of people are treading water, but so what do they resort to? Islamophobic attacks on Abdul, right? Like this weird ad hominem stuff against Tallarico. So, yeah, there's close races, but they shouldn't be.
3: Jonah Goldberg, I want to play something that Britt Hume said on Fox News. He was talking here about 1994 and what happened to Bill Clinton, because, of course, the president's been out on the campaign trail, claiming he's getting big crowds. There have been people meeting him, cheering. You can see it in the footage. But just watch how Hume analyzed that.
8: He got big crowds, and the Democrats and the president's party absolutely got slaughtered in that race. The Republicans have to worry that something like that may happen to them in this race, where not only do they lose the close ones, but they lose a lot that weren't even thought to be close, and you get a big washout.
3: Because that, of course, can happen in a wave, right? That, yeah. Like on election night, we end up talking about races that weren't even on the radar.
11: Yeah, and also just the way our brains process crowds messes people up. I mean, there's a great line, maybe apocryphal, from Richard Nixon. He was once asked if he thought the overpopulation was a problem. And he said, it's obviously a problem. I mean, everywhere I go, I see huge crowds. Maybe that's because you're president of the United States, right? If you see huge crowds at your rallies, like, that's great, but that doesn't necessarily
3: mean there's too many people in the world.
11: The polling that you showed basically says that almost two to one people have an unfavorable view of the president. So that they're in a situation where he goes around, he constantly says, make the election all about me. Their gamble is that they're going to get more of those ones to turn out and not intensify the turnout from the twos. But like, it's sort of like the salesman who says, sure, we're losing money on every sale, but we'll make up for it in volume, right? Like, just the idea that they're not attracting more disfavorable votes than a favorable is unlikely to me.
3: What are you hearing on the Hill, Mary?
12: I mean, even talking about that, the money, there's been so much money spent in the Senate and House races. The interesting thing that I have heard largely on the House side, and this has been a change from even last week when there was some hope out there that maybe Republicans could keep Democrats to a slim majority. Now I'm hearing from so many strategists who've been watching these races saying that it's probably going to Democrats will be able to flip at least 10, 15, probably 20 seats, and that the money hasn't necessarily tightened the races too much. That's why you're seeing a lot of Republicans conceding a number of seats already 2 weeks out. The Senate is a little different. I think, Scott, you're right. I've heard very much where there are a number of Republicans who are hopeful that they can keep a number of seats. Democrats are hopefully, like, they are positively optimistic, really trying to hold on, but you hear more doubt from Democrats as the weeks are going on. That does not mean that there isn't, obviously, the Senate is in play, because the fact that we are even talking about the Senate being in play is something that we would not have talked about a year ago, several months ago. Like, this is still easy and helpful terrain for Democrats.
3: Yeah, I mean, when it's like Georgia and North Carolina are basically already off the map for Democrats, and you're talking about Ohio and Alaska and Texas, that kind of territory is really firmly red territory. Speaking of Texas, let's watch a little bit of the town hall that CNN held last night with James Tallarico. Take a look.
13: Show of hands, how many people here have an elderly parent or grandparent who needs care? So do I. How many people here struggle to afford the high price of everything these days? So do I. How many people here know what it means to carry the burden of student debt or credit card debt or medical debt? So do I. Do you want a good job with good benefits? Do you want a safe neighborhood? Do you want a high-quality, well-funded public school? So do I. The truth is that we are all on the same team.
3: Scott Jennings, I mean, this race is one that is, I would argue, very candidate-driven because of the weakness on the Republican side in particular, right? If it were John Cornyn going up against Tallarico, the idea that we would be talking about this race probably not the case, right? Tallarico, of course, Republicans trying to make hay out of his past statements. Fair enough. But I think you saw in that clip that his ability to command a room is something that not every politician possesses, right? The audience is there. He's talking directly to them. How do you think he performed last night, and how do you stack him as a candidate? If he wins this race, he's going to be a huge Democratic star. What are your thoughts on that?
9: I thought he had some interesting moments, but I thought his moments with the individual voters were very slippery. I mean, the veteran sat down in front of him, and all he wanted to know was whether he was going to vote for the Save America Act. And Tallarico sat there and lied to his face and told him he'd never heard of it when he's been out trashing it all over the campaign trail. He tried to make the Catholic lady believe that they were on the same page when it comes to abortion. They very much are not on the same page when it comes to pro-life issues. He has this little rhetorical device where he tries to get everybody to believe that he wants them to walk away from the table thinking, well, I don't know, maybe he would.
3: But isn't
9: something
3: that
9: politics, I wanted to do.
3: Scott? Like, isn't that?
9: No, that's being slippery. He has no intention of voting for the Save America Act, voter ID, pro-life laws, or anything else that any conservative-leaning Texan would ever think about. And so it's very slippery. He's got a real talent for being slippery, but I'm not sure that's what you want in a politician.
10: I would ask how Ken Paxton did at his town hall, but he refused to do one, and he has not done a single debate. So that's actually off the table. I think one thing.
9: By the way, very fair. Ken Paxton. I think every candidate has a responsibility to talk to the voters.
3: Yeah.
9: It's totally fair, and it's hard to, I mean, that's why Tallarico's doing this, because that's one of his core talents, but I'm with you, it's fair.
10: I think Tallarico said something interesting last night. He connected the corruption scandal to the affordability crisis, and I think that's working everywhere.
3: Yeah. All right. Coming up next here, why the Justice Department is today asking a judge to block California from counting tens of thousands of ballots in the November midterms. The state's senior senator, Alex Padilla, will be here live in the arena

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1: All right, welcome back. The Trump administration is suing California election officials. With the midterm elections just weeks away, the Department of Justice is asking a judge to block the state from counting tens of thousands of mail-in ballots, alleging they're from non-citizens. Governor Gavin Newsom calls it a, quote, sad and desperate attempt by the White House to suppress votes. Joining me now in the arena is Democratic Senator from California, Alex Padilla. He sits on the Judiciary Committee and also, of course, notably served previously as California's Secretary of State. Senator, thank you so much for being here. It's great to see you.
2: Thank you for having me.
1: Let's start here with this lawsuit around these mail-in votes. What is the administration trying to do here?
2: Right, well, let's talk about what's happening and then why it's happening. The administration is clearly, without any authority, by the way, trying to interfere with the elections. I mean, the department's own policy is to not engage within 60 days of an election. We're 19 days out. Number two, they're trying to suggest, oh, we happen to have this database, cross-reference your voter registration list, and these are all people who aren't eligible to vote, so take them off the rolls. The Department of Homeland Security, the Department of Justice, nobody there runs elections. The Constitution is clear. States administer elections. So they're desperate. They're looking for this proof that Trump has been barking about for more than 10 years about massive voter fraud, which simply does not exist. Now to the why. This close to the election, they see the same polls that you guys have been talking about for days and weeks now. They're walking into a horrible midterm election cycle where voters will hold Trump and Republicans accountable for their horrible record of the last 2 years. Their only hope for trying to maintain any sense of power is to interfere. It's to change the rules. It's to rig the elections. That's why they're doing this.
1: What can you say to voters who say perhaps they saw the news out of New Jersey, for example, that there were, in fact, non-citizens who were able to vote in the elections? If voters hear this might be a problem, knowing what you know about the systems in California that are designed to protect against that, what would you say to them?
2: So a couple of things. Number one, California does verify a voter's eligibility on the front end, not when you go vote, but when you first immediately register. Number two, our system, by the way, of automatic registration through the Department of Motor Vehicles in California has provided the most accurate voter rolls we've ever had, because on a regular basis, people are renewing their driver's license or their IDs, once again, verifying their information. But you have to wonder, you know, this thumb drive that appeared in the mail in Los Angeles County, where did it come from? The database, the list of voters are suggesting, how do they arrive at that list? We've known that the SAVE database that the Department of Homeland Security has tried to use before for this purpose is inaccurate. They acknowledge there's large false positives here. That's been the result of other states that have tried to utilize it. And again, why this close to the election? They could have had this conversation months and months ago.
1: Are you concerned that what comes of this may be used after the fact to try and interfere with the certification process, the seating of members?
2: Look, I don't put anything past Donald Trump and his administration to try to interfere with the elections before the election, on election day, or after the election. So, yeah, that's one of the more than working theories here. That's a very good possibility. They're trying to lay the foundation to try to litigate this after the fact. I know how California elections work very, very well. They're safe. They're secure. They're fair. They're free. And they're going to stay that way.
1: Why does it take so long to count in California? And does that undermine faith in the system?
2: The longer it takes to finish counting the ballots does create a little bit of the space for people to wonder, you know, why is it taking so long? What's going on? For starters, there's more voters in California than there's people in Florida. The sheer volume alone makes it take a little bit longer. Number two, 80% of California voters vote by mail. And you want, out of concern for safety and security, to verify. So there is the signature verification. There isn't just ballot counting. There is auditing before you certify the final results. Can they, should they count a little bit faster? Yes, and we've pushed the governor and the legislature to provide the resources to do so. Is it more staff? Depends on the county. Is it more warehouse space? Is it more equipment? Whatever it is, let's speed it up a little bit. But again, you'd rather get it right than get it fast.
1: One other issue that's come up in recent days for you, today, this afternoon, law enforcement agencies are investigating suspicious substances. I understand something was sent to your office or attempted to be sent to your office. What do you know about that? Is everyone safe?
2: Thankfully, everybody is safe. I think we've been hearing about this developing story all day. It's a number of United States senators. It's been secretaries of state across the country. It's been some local elections offices that have received this mysterious mail with some white powdery substance. It's been deemed non-dangerous. So for folks who think back to the anthrax scare from several years ago, this is not that, but it kind of reminds us of that. We'll let the investigators do their job to try to figure out who is behind this and why. But in the meantime, thanking everybody for being safe and getting back to work, because this is the busiest time for elections administrators.
1: We've talked a lot about the midterms. I want to talk briefly about the election that's going to start essentially the day after the midterm elections, which is 2028. And of course, a big piece of that conversation is in your home state, in California, with questions about what Governor Gavin Newsom is going to do, questions about what former nominee and Vice President Kamala Harris is going to do. Ro Khanna, who, of course, member of Congress, part of the Oversight Committee here, potentially candidate himself, was asked to weigh in on Gavin Newsom's potential presidential bid. Let's watch that. We'll talk about it.
3: Do you think Gavin Newsom will be a good president?
4: That'd be better than the current, for sure. I mean, I would obviously support whoever our nominee is. But do I believe he will be the kind of transformational president on foreign policy and economic policy that we need? I do not.
1: Were you surprised by his sharp words there? He does not believe Newsom could be a transformational president.
2: Yeah, well, there's no secret that he's exploring a potential run himself. And I think my big picture takeaway is, look, yeah, California is blessed with a lot of talent. We're diverse, different types of talent and ideas that we'll bring to the table. Some may run, some may not run. I bet you Ro Khanna, Gavin Newsom, Kamala Harris, just like me and everybody else, are focused on the midterms first before we get to 2028.
1: Do you think Newsom could be a transformational president?
2: I've known him for a long time. He was transformational in San Francisco. He's been a good governor, and we'll see what he decides after the midterms.
1: All right, fair enough. Senator Alex Padilla, thank you so much for joining us. Thanks. Really appreciate your time today. All right, ahead here in the arena, why the president is reversing a controversial decision around the execution of the Fort

0: happen to you.
1: 800-821-4000.
2: He's going to get a firing squad of soldiers, as it should be. And we'll make sure that people are able to watch it, that it's public, because people need to understand that this is there's serious consequences for these types of things.
3: 1 week after Defense Secretary Pete Hegseth announced the scheduled execution of the Fort Hood shooter would be live streamed, President Trump is now saying it won't be. This morning, he went on his Truth Social platform to make the announcement, saying this, quote, he will die as scheduled by firing squad, but this event will not be streamed. That said, the execution may be viewed in person by the immediate families of the victims if they so choose. Sources told CNN that Trump was debating calling off the live stream, having privately remarked he did not initially know that the shooter, Nidal Hassan, was paralyzed from the waist down. There was bipartisan backlash to the initial announcement, and the president appeared to take credit for it last week.
4: Did you personally authorize or approve the execution, the live stream execution of the Fort Hood?
5: Did I approve?
4: Did you approve?
5: Absolutely.
3: All right. Retired Lieutenant Colonel Amy McGrath is joining our panel now. Colonel, thank you so much for coming back to talk about this. The president, of course, announcing this would

0: situations like this, obviously a live stream, not typically what is permissible.
1: Yeah, Casey, this was never about whether Hassan deserved punishment. It was about whether the United States government should turn an execution into a public spectacle. And I think many of us were glad President Trump called this off. But let's be clear, it never should have been considered in the first place. And, you know, you just showed the clip of the Secretary of Defense. I mean, his judgment in enthusiastically announcing that the United States military would do this just shows you how much poor judgment he has. But, you know, Trump took a week to reverse this. And I think we have to be honest about this. Does anyone really believe that the president suddenly found his moral compass here? He reversed the decision, which is the right thing to do, but it wasn't about decency. It was about the bad press that he was getting and the pushback that he was getting, you know?
0: Colonel, in the span of that week, what impact do you think the expectation that this was going to happen had on America's reputation around the world and in the corners of the world where there are people who want to do us harm?
1: Well, we would be, if we were to do this, we would be right up there with North Korea and Taliban-controlled Afghanistan. And the one thing that really bothers me as someone who spent 24 years in the military and wore the uniform is what this would have meant to the soldiers ordered to carry it out. You know, CNN, your network reported that Army officials were concerned about the psychological impact on soldiers, and rightfully so. I would be too. We have the Archbishop of the United States military, the head of the Catholic ministry of all of our military, coming out and urging Catholic soldiers to basically request not to participate in the firing squad. And we know that at least, you know, 60 soldiers did just that. It was a bad idea. Never should have been even brought up in our country.
0: Jonah Goldberg, can I ask you about just like the moral implications of this? Initially the president, and this is often, you know, the president does try to take credit for decisions he thinks are strong. It took him a week to reverse it. Were you surprised he did?
2: No. I think the fact that he's, I mean, it's telling that you included in the thing, Trump thinks very visually. And when you actually talk to people about what the optics of executing a guy in a wheelchair would be, would you leave him in the wheelchair? Would you take him out of the wheelchair and prop him up some way? Right? I mean, like, it gets gruesome, more gruesome than just an execution really, really quickly. And, you know, we were talking about in an earlier segment, Jack Posobiec. Well, Hegseth freelanced this idea to Jack Posobiec, you know, and did his sort of we're so macho, we're so cool, Chesty McBroseph stuff to impress Posobiec. And so I think this thing was freelanced and it sounded interesting to Trump in the beginning. And as it started to play out, he just saw that it wasn't in his interest. But it's a good sign of how this administration thinks cultivating fans in a very fringy part of the right is central to their media operation, and it plays poorly with the rest of America.
0: Scott, you agree with that?
3: Well, I think the president wound up in the right spot. I think he showed good judgment on it. And when presented with all the facts of it, he made the correct decision as commander-in-chief. And I'll tell you this, he also made the correct political decision. I saw a survey this morning. I talk a lot about 80-20 issues. Mm-hmm. It was literally 80-19. So this is about as 80-20 as it gets. So he wound up in the right place, I think, by his role as commander-in-chief, and he wound up in the right place politically. Good call by the president, and I'm glad we wound up here. This guy deserves to be executed. We haven't had a military execution since 1961, so the live stream piece of this was never contemplated before, and I'm glad they've set it aside on this one.
0: Yeah, I mean, the backlash was firmly bipartisan, I do think it's worth noting. And Mariana, you probably heard some of this on the Hill. I mean, Congressman Austin Scott, who doesn't always weigh in on things like this, said, I absolutely support the sentence of death, but live streaming executions is what jihadists do. America is better than that.
4: Yeah, his statement, and I think was one of the first ones from on the Hill, that people were like, okay, Republicans and Democrats are pointing out how this should not be precedent setting in the United States, right? We shouldn't be live streaming this. And regardless of what you think about the death penalty or not,

0: This is just not the way to go about it. And I think the bipartisan backlash was so swift and was so strong that clearly that reached the president.
1: Yeah.
2: I was going to say, look, this was morally bankrupt in almost a biblical sense. I mean, the idea that Pete Hegseth ordered these young men and women who are not, you know, wealthy, these are, you know, young men and women in the armed services are working class. The idea that he ordered them to, on live TV, shoot a paraplegic is insane. And I would just back up and say, look, this is what happens when you staff your cabinet with idiots, is you get these kind of decisions.
1: Colonel McGrath, I mean, we saw as recently as October 8th, Pete Hegseth post correct when CBS News issued a report that the thing was going to continue. Clearly, he still wanted to do it. What does it say about him?
3: Well, it shows you how that he really should never have been Secretary of Defense to begin with. I mean, the fact that the Secretary of Defense thought this was an appropriate thing to do in the first place really shows you how terrible he is in his job. You know, Hassan betrayed his country. He murdered his fellow service members, and he should pay for that. But we do not have to be as barbaric as our enemies to prove that we're strong. And not only that, there is a huge propaganda risk if we were to have gone through with this. I mean, we forget about the 20, 25 years of war we just had in places like Iraq and Afghanistan. There's a reason we don't make spectacles of executions in this country.
1: All right. Retired Lieutenant Colonel Amy McGrath, thank you, as always, for joining us. I really appreciate it. We'll be right back.

0: Thanks to my panel. Thanks to you at home for watching as well. The Lead, anchored by Pamela Brown, starts right now.
1: And welcome to The Lead. I'm Pamela Brown, in for Jake Tapper. And we start in our politics lead just 19 days until the midterm elections. And we're tracking the key races that could shift control of Congress to Democrats. Many Republicans are now in panic mode as once safe seats appear to be in danger, much of it thanks to President Donald Trump's unpopular Iran war and the affordability crisis. The latest Fox News poll shows Trump's approval rating dropped to 36%, his lowest ever in that same poll. One key battleground race we're watching today, the Michigan Senate race, where today Democratic candidate Abdul El-Sayed is campaigning with progressive Democratic Congresswoman Alexandria Ocasio-Cortez. They're kicking off a two-day swing through the state's largely Republican Upper Peninsula. This is a tight race. El-Sayed needs to cut into some Republican support to beat his Republican opponent, Mike Rogers. And Rogers today just announced plans for a seven-figure ad buy to promote his closing message here in the final weeks. Today, President Donald Trump stepped in for Rogers, attacking El-Sayed.
2: His name is Abdul, but I think I call him Mohammed Abdul El-Sayed. And he's a Muslim Brotherhood guy, 100%. 100%. He's a Muslim Brotherhood guy. How about having him be on the Senate Intelligence Committee? How about that? The guy's 100% Muslim Brotherhood. And we've got to make sure that Mike Rogers wins, who's central casting.
1: CNN's Gloria Pazmino has been at today's events with El-Sayed and Ocasio-Cortez. Gloria, what is their message and how are voters in these Republican areas responding?
3: In the last few minutes, people have been asking questions about unions, about the cost of food, about student loan interest. And that is what they're hoping to do throughout these campaign stops during the day today. Both Abdul El-Sayed and Alexandria Ocasio-Cortez are doing this swing through Michigan's Upper Peninsula. And as you mentioned, this is very much Trump country. But they're hoping to just break a little bit of support. They're trying to reach out to voters in what is has been historically a reliably Republican part of the state. Now, I also talked to some voters earlier this morning, and they've told me the same thing, that they're worried about gas prices. They're very worried about the trade war with Canada, Canada being a major trading partner here. And they're worried about gas prices. Gas prices is a huge issue for voters here. I spoke to at least one El-Sayed voter who told me that he is ready to support him, while I met others who were just not ready to make up their minds just yet. Now, even though this is a reliably red part of the state, we have heard just in the last minutes from the congresswoman actually reaching out directly to those Republicans. She said that she hopes that there are Republicans here in this room today. She thanked them for being here. She said, I hope that you can keep an open ear to what we have to say. So I think that's interesting because I think, you know, speaking to their campaigns, that is very much the point of them being here. They want to campaign in these areas where Trump's populist message has been popular in the past. They're hoping their popular message, populist message, can actually bring in some of those votes. So we'll see how they do in this Upper Peninsula swing through Michigan, which is going to take us all around the state today.
1: All right, our thanks to Gloria Pazmino there. And joining us now is Democratic Congressman Robert Garcia of California. He is the ranking member on the House Oversight Committee. Congressman, if Democrats take back the House and you accept the role of chair of the House Oversight Committee, Democrats already prepared for some investigations into Trump and his administration, but many Republicans accuse Democrats of targeting the president solely for political retribution. And as you know, many Democrats say right now that's what Trump is doing as well. How do you convince voters these investigations would be about genuine accountability?
4: I think the American public are very aware of the enormous amount of corruption that is happening right now out of the White House. I mean, Donald Trump is the most corrupt person to ever serve as president. You have a crypto scheme that, of course, there's no checks and balances. You have the president's son getting weddings paid for by Russian oligarchs. You have Jared Kushner, who's getting $2 billion from the Saudis with no official role in the White House, trying to buy private islands. You have the stock trading that's coming out of the White House. You have Kimberly Guilfoyle, who was obviously engaged to Don Jr., getting $100,000 to pay off a credit card bill. I mean, the amount of corruption is staggering. And I think the American public want there to be checks and balances. And so we are committed to ensuring that we get justice for anyone that has wronged the American public. And at the top of that list is the Trump family.
1: All right, let's dig a little bit deeper into some of the stuff you said. First of all, let's talk about the former U.S. ambassador to Greece, Kimberly Guilfoyle. You're calling for a potential investigation into Guilfoyle. She resigned this week following the allegations that she demanded that $100,000 from a GOP donor in exchange for access to senior Trump officials. She denies these allegations. She says, and her lawyers say, it was payments for consulting and speeches. Do Republicans on your committee support this investigation? And what can you compel her to do at this point?
4: Well, look, no Republicans are coming out in favor yet, but we hope they do. We welcome them to. I mean, look, the former ambassador herself tried to pass off, apparently, these text messages that we've all seen with our very own eyes. We've read these messages as AI generated. I mean, you have the person that is the donor himself coming out and talking to the public and the media and making these very serious allegations. And so there's no question that we need to investigate this. I mean, Donald Trump himself threw her under the bus, claiming somehow that he didn't know her very well, which is obviously a complete lie. And so the idea that we have someone coming in to be an ambassador to our country to represent really the United States with an important ally in the region especially, and that person is communicating with donors to get credit cards paid, that's pretty serious corruption. So we have got to investigate that, and Republicans should join us in those calls. And by the way, she is now claiming, oh, well, you know, she's a private citizen, and so she somehow thinks these investigations will end. She's highly mistaken. And these investigations will continue.
1: So what exactly are you doing now on this front?
4: So we have asked her a series of questions. We are asking for financial records. We've actually, as the Oversight Committee, personally now interviewed the donor in question that has obviously been out in the public, have asked him a series of questions. That has given us even more questions to ask of her and others. And we want to understand, was she involved in any sort of promises being made to other individuals? There are reports out there. There are allegations that she was involved in some other business deals with other people in Greece and those that had business in front of their government. So this is all pretty serious. We can't have folks that are engaged in diplomacy involved in this level of blatant corruption, especially one that was so engaged and close to the Trump family. She was someone that was highly involved in that inner circle of the president and his family. And so we have these important questions to ask.
1: I'm wondering, you mentioned the White House and President Trump profiting off of stock and so forth on decisions that he's been involved with. Of course, the White House says that he hasn't been involved in the stock trades and so forth. That's what they say. But as a member of Congress, members of Congress are also involved in a lot of issues that they're able to trade stocks on. I know they have to disclose it just as the president does. Do you think there should be more regulation around Congress members being able to trade stocks on issues that they're working on?
4: Not only should there be regulations, members of Congress should not be allowed to trade stocks, period. And I am an author of that bill. I do not trade stocks in the Congress, and members of Congress shouldn't be trading on any information available to them. And that should be one of the first laws that we put in front of this new Congress when we win in November. The American public expect their government officials to actually represent them, not moneyed interests, not trading on information. And certainly the president shouldn't be doing it, nor should members of Congress. But the level of corruption that is happening out of the White House is above and beyond the stock trading. I mean, you're talking about a president that is billions of dollars with a B richer. And that is not just on because of stock trading. It's because of these massive crypto schemes and crypto deals where you're having possibly foreign governments or oligarchs dumping in unlimited amounts of money into these stable coins, and we have no idea how to actually see who's giving money. And that is a huge problem that's got to get fixed in the Congress.
1: Just tell us a little bit more. You call it crypto schemes and these oligarchs. What more evidence do you have about these oligarchs pouring all this money in there, and what you plan to do about it as a member of the Oversight Committee?
4: With the limited information that we already have about who is actually investing in these coins and crypto programs that the president is putting forward, we do know that there are numerous large businessmen, people tied with foreign governments, that are pouring in money into these coins. And remember, there's no real map, there's no real reporting system in place. And so a vast majority of the money that's coming in, we actually can't see and don't really know who's a part of these financial groups that are pouring these huge amounts of money. They're being basically going directly to the president and his crypto schemes. He has more than one of these actual crypto programs in place. What we do know is that the president is making billions of dollars and his family off of this. And it's unprecedented in American history. No American president has ever done anything close to like this. And so this has to be investigated. There has to be transparency. And quite frankly, there has to be in place that no president, no member of Congress, certainly no one in government should be allowed to benefit from any type of crypto or coin scheme.
1: All right. Democratic Congressman Barbara Garcia of California, thank you.
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1: We're going to get to this breaking news in our national lead. An active shooter has been reported at an elementary school in Bend, Oregon. Officials there say the school was placed on lockdown. CNN's Lee Waldman is with us now. What details are you learning, Lee?
6: Pamela, it's good to be with you. We're monitoring this very active situation now. Less than an hour ago, we heard from Bend Police Department there in Oregon announcing that there was an active shooter and also announcing a reunification center not far away from the elementary school. Silver Rail Elementary School is where this is all happening at. We've heard from the school district as well. They also confirmed that there is an active shooter situation. Police are going to be hosting a news conference in a matter of minutes to update those concerned families in the area who are watching these updates as they come in and providing more information. At this point, we have no information on any casualties, any injuries that might have happened at this elementary school. But we do know that there is a confirmed active shooter at this elementary school in Bend, Oregon, and a reunification center that has already been set up for parents and families to go to receive more information, to wait for their loved ones at that elementary school. We're hoping to get any kind of information from police right now. We've been calling businesses in the area, calling officials in the area, hoping to get any kind of information. But all we're hearing at this point is this is an extremely active situation that's all unfolding at an elementary school surrounded by neighborhoods and businesses there in Bend, Oregon. Pamela.
1: Just any parent's worst nightmare right here. Lee Waldman, stay with us. Our law enforcement experts are here now. Juliet, what's going through your mind right now? I know there's very little details coming in, but what's on your mind? What do you want to know?
7: Well, I mean, obviously, we don't know the extent of it. I'll tell you, I got a phone call from us, from CNN, a couple hours ago. No one could quite tell what it was. So this has been a couple hours without any information coming out. So we are obviously going to wait. But it's also clear that they have not reopened the school. They have not reopened the neighborhood. They are still on lockdown. That could mean a number of things. So first thing I'm looking at is family notification and reunification. It's the most important thing in active school shootings. You want to get kids that are safe home with their terrified parents. Unfortunately, we have this down to an art form in this country. And so most schools, in this case, I believe that there's a church or a religious facility nearby where there'll be family unification. Most important thing is, are we done with the active shooter part and now in recovery? Mm-hmm. We've got nothing on that yet. And so, but it's been a couple hours now since that first call.
1: Yeah. And again, the police there are supposed to be holding a press conference very soon. Of course, we'll be covering that when that happens. We're waiting for more information. But Josh, as we wait for that information, you know, you train people on how to respond to active shooters. What strikes you about the situation so far?
8: You know, the Julie commented on the link that we've been waiting and waiting to hear more information. What people don't realize is while the active shooter generally happens very, very quickly, the shooting starts very quickly. The response is generally 1 to 3 minutes for law enforcement and getting in there and just neutralizing the shooter, if that's what they're doing, is only a very small part of what goes into an active shooter. When I commanded the active shooter, Santa Fe High School shooting in Texas here years ago, we were on premise for about 6 to 7 hours before we could actually render that school clear. We had the initial clearing. We had a secondary clearing for victims, for IEDs. And it took a long time to make sure that we knew that school was safe before we could start letting investigators back in. So there's a lot of layers that go into making sure that this place is safe and that we can start, you know, getting investigators in. We can start identifying people in that school. So it's a very long process, and people need to understand that law enforcement is going to release information as they can, especially when it comes to reunification and family notification. But unfortunately, we have to be diligent and vigilant about what goes on here.
9: You know, I know my kids at their school, they go through drills. It's not called active shooter drills because you don't want to scare the kids. But tell us more, Josh, about just what happens in a situation like this. As Juliet said, you know, unfortunately in this country, it's down to an art form now in terms of what schools are supposed to do when there's an active shooter.
8: So the accepted model with active shooter response for civilians is run, hide, fight. We've done a great job over the last 15, 20 years of really educating the civilian population, students, parents, and not just in schools, but in businesses and commercial spaces alike, about that moniker, about that system, run, hide, fight. If you think that something's wrong, if you think there may be a shooter or any kind of attack for that matter, get out of there. Get away as fast as you can. Even if you think it may only be remotely safe, your chances of surviving an incident like this, if you can separate yourself, are so much greater than if you're stuck there. Now, if you can't, and you can't safely do that, you need to hide. You need to make yourself a very hard target. We have seen time and time again that the shooter goes in here understanding they are on a very short clock. They have a very limited window to inflict as much damage as they're trying to do. So they're going to bypass locked doors. They're going to bypass harder to reach places. If they don't think that they're going to be able to get to somebody, they're going to keep going until they can. So hiding, barricading yourself is such a powerful tool. And then at last resort, you have to be willing to fight back. Once again, in so many of these instances, we see that these shooters, these attackers, have planned this. They've gone through this scenario 1,000 times in their head. And any kind of resistance, any kind of wrench in their, what we call their OODA loop, is sometimes enough to get them to disengage the attack and run the other way. So all of these things are being taught in these schools and in many spaces when it comes to the civilian population. And they work. We see it time and time again. If you follow the system, it absolutely works and saves lives.
9: And as we've been talking about, this has been going on. Oh, go ahead, Juliet.
7: No, I want to pick up on what Josh said. This is, you know, it's controversial, but Josh, you know, is right. This is an elementary school where there's going to be no pushback. The sole goal of the teachers is obviously to protect the children. But, you know, there is, if shooters can be distracted, if they can be, you know, moved away. We saw this at the synagogue, at a synagogue shooting recently. You can just buy time. And that's all essentially that is going on, is you just want to buy time to be able to protect young children who may not, we don't know how young some of these children are, but elementary school is pretty young. They would not be able to run as quickly. They certainly wouldn't be able to fight. So a lot of the training goes to teachers and administrators. As we saw at a synagogue recently, I think they were custodial staff. It's the adults in the room. So we're going to have to wait in terms of what the police know now and what they're telling the public versus what they obviously want to tell the families first. And hopefully it's just unification and nothing worse, right? They just want to get these kids with their parents.
9: Yeah, these are the youngest and most vulnerable among us. Just to reset for our audience, this is what we know from the Bend Police Department. They tweeted, quote, "The Bend Police Department is currently at Silver Rail Elementary School after a report of an active shooter. There is a large police presence in the area. Please avoid the area. We will share more information as soon as we can." We are expecting to hear from police soon in this press conference. Presumably, Juliet, given the fact this has been going on for hours, if this was still an active situation, they wouldn't be having a press conference, one would think.
7: Right. I mean, as Josh was saying, you know, the horror tends to be, I mean, Uvalde in Texas was such a, was, you know, so frightening for and horrible for everyone, because no one could quite understand why is this taking so long. That incidents, most active shooter responses are very, very quick. Not quick enough, obviously. You want to prevent anyone from getting into one of these schools. So it may be that this is a preliminary press conference. Just give us a sense of the sense that everyone who's watching this or has family there or who just worries about our kids in these environments with so many guns, did this have any success? Are there fatalities to speak of? And they may not have all the information yet, but they, at least they can be do some ground setting at this stage or some level setting at this stage to determine whether we're looking at a mass shooting event, four or more, or not. And the police sending a tweet out like that, they know what that means. I mean, they know that that means that they're not going to keep that tweet up for this many hours unless there was a situation that was something that they needed to be able to address, eliminate, and then confront a community that is just waiting on pins and needles about what's happening there.
9: Yeah, it's been about an hour and a half now at this point. All right, we're standing by for this news conference from authorities in Bend, Oregon. Everyone stand by. We're back in just a moment.

0: 11:02 p.m. Seconds later, we received word over the radio that the suspect in this incident was down. We received multiple 911 calls during this incident, just in those 2 minutes, reporting an active shooter in Silver Rail Elementary School. At 1:02, as I said, our officers were on the scene, and moments later, the shooter had been shot and killed. We do not know, we don't have confirmation yet, who shot the suspect. It may have been a bystander. At this time, we have multiple victims. We transported Bend Medics, Bend Police and Fire. Obviously, there's hundreds of us on scene. Bend Medics from Bend Fire responded and transported at least 2 people to St. Charles. We do not know their status. The victims include...
1: I'm supporting Brian Street.
2: All right, so let's bring back our law enforcement experts in light of that information we just got there from a Bend Police Department official. You heard her say that there are multiple victims at this time. This all happened very quickly. Josh, you were saying earlier these things do. 12:59 p.m., they got the first call to dispatch that shots were fired into a car. At 1 p.m., just a minute later, the alert went out to all the officers. By 1:02 p.m., officers responded on scene. Seconds later, that shooter was shot and killed, according to the official there. Juliet, what do you make of what we just heard?
3: I mean, we're still assessing it. I've been doing this a long time. There wasn't a large police presence at the press conference. It did not sound like, not even clear that there was a entry into the school. We don't know if the 2 people who were taken, they were described as people and not children. Mm-hmm. So there may have been something outside the school that caused this series of events. And in fact, the perpetrator appears to have been shot, she said, not by just a bystander. So there might have been a police presence already there. I will say they would have been very, very careful about what they were disclosing. And in this world in which we're just desperate for good news, I think that whether there was a lockdown or whoever shot the perpetrator, it appears that something that could have been very bad was not as bad. And that is, I guess that's good news in this day and age.
2: Yeah, no, absolutely. So she said 2 of them were taken to St. Charles, which is a level 2 trauma center. And Bend, of course, we wish them well. We don't know anything more about the victims here in this case, but it sounds like this happened based on what she said. This was going on outside with a car. Josh, again, you do active shooter trainings. What strikes you about what we've heard so far?
4: Well, what we know so far, it sounds like the law enforcement response was absolutely what we would expect and absolutely the standard that we've trained for, you know, for years and decades here in the U.S. You know, whether they were already on campus or not, we're not sure if they have, you know, SROs, school resource officers that are on campus or assigned to the school, or if these were local police, sheriff's office, or municipal police that actually responded. But obviously, they were on scene very, very quickly. They drove straight to the threat, regardless of how many were there, who was there, and they neutralized that threat. They stopped the killing, which is exactly what they're trained to do. And it sounds now like that's what we're seeing here. Now, Juliet brought up a lot of good questions. You know, who are these victims? Are they adults? Are they children? How far did he penetrate into school, if at all? You know, many of these schools have, you know, very secure man trap systems to where you may be able to get in the front doors, but you can't get past the office. And, you know, so there's a lot of questions that are still yet to be answered. But I commend the police department and the city for coming forth with this information, even in what this would be considered an early stage, just to make sure that the community understands that they're not at risk. There's no longer a threat. And they were able to take care of it. And moving forward, I'm sure we'll get a lot more information and a lot more answers.
2: Yeah, typically, as you well know, Juliet, when the suspect is killed, we're able to get more information because there's not going to be a prosecution, obviously. What signs are you looking for from law enforcement as we try to piece together what happened here?
3: Yeah, I mean, this is the kind of, this is going to now look very familiar in terms of the kind of investigation we would anticipate. They know who he is. They know who his family is. They probably have a car, if there's a car that he was in. So his identity is known. So there'll be a physical search of the home, a digital search of sort of what was the cause of this. Obviously, a relationship search. We know in a lot of these school shootings, either it's a former student 20 years later deciding that it's the school or someone at the school, as we've seen in some of these cases. I really do want to amplify the great points by Josh that, like, Uvalde sort of got it in everyone's heads that we can't trust police because it was so horrible. And one of the, you know, aspects of the kind of world we live in is that in many instances, law enforcement is just trained so well. They get that alert. They're not even thinking. And they are, you know, either, you know, a shooting at someone who is the suspect or locking down the students. Uvalde was horrible for the community, but also has had ripple effects in terms of confidence in law enforcement. And this is what people should also see, is that this is how law enforcement is trained, and it's what we should expect them to do.
2: Yeah, and I just want to jump in really quick because I'm getting in my ear. This is a part we didn't have from this public information officer. Children are among the injured. We are being told that children are among the injured. So some sad information there. We're still waiting to learn more. And in terms of the gender of the suspect, we don't know if it is a male or female. Typically, Josh, as you well know, it is a male. We don't have any indications right now. Give us the profile of a typical male shooter, Josh, and what this tells you, that children are among the injured, according to this official.
4: You know, we've been trying to answer that question for the last 25 years, really since 1999 and the Columbine shooting, is how do we identify what are these traits? What can we see before this happens to help us, you know, get to these problem kids and get to these issues before they happen? And you know, many times, and Julia kind of hit on it too, we've seen, you know, current students, we've seen, prior students where it's years later. This could also be an administrator, a prior teacher with some other unfortunate, you know, issue with another administrator or teacher. This could have been a random person that was just realizes that elementary schools in the U.S. are a very, very soft target, both in how they're fortified and two, in our own hearts, how soft they are and how much they can affect the safety and the overall sanity of a community when you do damage like that. So, you know, it's really, really difficult to really pare down those traits that we see across the board, because unfortunately we see too many of these and they have so many different variables that go into them depending on geographical location and time and all the different things that can go into a shooting like this. So it's really imperative on us as a law enforcement industry and as a community, as soon as we start getting confirmed information, to start taking a look and seeing what parts of that information that we can use right now to make sure we are doing everything we can to provide a safe community for our kids and for the rest of our families out there. And then as we move forward and as we start learning more, like Juliet said, we start getting search warrants, we start learning the whys behind everything, continue to develop and evolve that theory and that practice and those what we call TTPs, about how we can make sure and better respond to this in the future.
2: All right, you guys stand by. I want to go back to Lee Waldman, who's getting a bit more information from authorities there in Bend, Oregon. What have you learned, Lee?
0: Well, Pamela, at this point, like you mentioned, children are among those who have been injured in this shooting that happened at a Bend, Oregon elementary school. The police at this point aren't saying much about the suspected shooter who was shot and killed, but they're also not saying by who at this point. We don't know if it's by a bystander or one of the responding officers there. That's a question we have outstanding to the Bend Police Department. But we know that children are among those who are injured. They're not telling us any information about the type of gun that was used at this point. We're also waiting for a little bit more clarity at this point. We heard them say something about someone being down inside of the school. We're waiting to hear more clarification on who exactly that is. If that's a suspect, if they were just at the school or inside of the school. Police have promised a press release will be coming soon with all of that information they laid out in that very brief press conference a little more than an hour after this shooting happened at this elementary school there in Bend, Oregon. They also promised that they're going to have another press conference for us later on today. We know that two people
1: were taken to a nearby hospital, St. Charles Hospital in the area. That reunification center, Journey Church, it's not far away from that school there. That's being set up for parents to go to be reunited with their loved ones after what can only be described as a horrific and absolutely gut-wrenching, unimaginable day for these families, Pamela. Lots of questions, but we're working to get you those answers. Taking a look at the neighborhood, it is a neighborhood surrounding this school. There's businesses that we've been making calls to there just to try and paint a picture for you all for what this community actually looks like. We've seen images from our affiliates in the area showing parents waiting for their children, waiting for their loved ones outside of that school. So this is a very heartbreaking situation.
2: And I heard in my ear something about, we have some video actually to show a little bit of that. Here's school buses here as part of the school. This is a school that, it's a public elementary school. It had 457 students in the 2024-2025 school year, kindergarten through fifth grade. And as we've been noting, Lee, children are among the injured, according to officials there. We hope to learn more about how many, what those injuries look like, what actually happened here. So, Lee, stay with us as you get more information. We want to go back to our law enforcement experts. We have a new expert with us, Jason Pack. He's a retired FBI supervisory special agent. He also served as an EMT and active first responder. Jason, I've known you for a long time, all your years in the FBI. What do you make of all of this?
5: Well, you and I have been on many a crisis scene like this, but this call is the absolute worst call you can get as a first responder. We heard the Bend Public Information Officer say the alert was put out over the radio. People know that's going to be a hot call that's going to follow that. But just to hear that an active shooter was at an elementary school is very sobering for a second. But then you just focus, you get to the scene, and then eliminate the threat, as Josh and Juliet have been talking about. So now that question is why, right? And there's really no logical answer to this, but law enforcement will have to piece this timeline together, start interviewing witnesses and putting this whole case together to try to find that answer.
2: Yeah, and we're starting to learn more about this school. I know a lot of schools have beefed up their security, right? Especially after Uvalde and all the lessons learned from that. Sadly, schools have put in magnetometers. They have more security guards. We don't know about this school and what kind of security apparatus it had. But the fact that it was three minutes from what we were told, from the minute that call came in to the suspect being shot and killed, Juliet, that's something right there.
3: Yeah. And I mean, and the average is anywhere from 3 to 4 minutes. Once again, as I was saying earlier, like, you know, we have the Uvalde was horrible for 10,000 reasons. But one is, I think it deprived people of some confidence in what most law enforcement knows what to do, which is your timeline is very short for response, and they know it because a lot of damage can be done. And it's not just physical damage. I mean, you know, when we talk about these things in terms of their consequences, in terms of who's in the hospital or who may be dead, but you know, this will have a ripple effect for years, and goodness knows how long for young children who may have experienced this. Mm-hmm. So 3 minutes is great, and 3 minutes is what we should expect of our law enforcement. And we don't know simply, I mean, the question we have is how much into the building did the shooter get at this stage? But we've had no confirmed fatalities, no reporting of confirmed fatalities, and the shooter is dead. So in the world in which you're assessing, you know, was this good or bad? This is all bad, but is this better than it might have been? Certainly, at least from what we're getting from public statements, I think yes at this stage. And so, and then, you know, every couple days, this will, unfortunately, some sort of mass shooting will occur.
2: In these situations, you just feel so hopeless as you just look at what happened. You're getting this trickle of information. It's just heart-wrenching. And elected officials from Oregon, they are now tweeting out, U.S. Senator Jeff Merkley represents Oregon. He tweeted, quote, "My team and I are closely monitoring reports of an active shooter situation at Silver Rail Elementary School in Bend. As details continue to come out, my heart is with the Bend community and all of the students and families affected. No one should have to fear violence at school." And Jason, it's been made clear by the official there on the ground that the shooter was killed, but law enforcement also has to make sure that there weren't any co-conspirators or anyone else involved, right?
5: Absolutely. And they'll be going looking at that video, some security video from inside and outside. They'll be trying to piece together any video that is adjacent to the school to kind of check that person's path to see if anybody else was with them. They'll do that digital scrub that Juliet was talking about earlier and Josh, and look for any kind of associates and just try to piece together a little bit more the story about what happened before this shooting.
2: Juliet, walk us through, and again, this is like deja vu, so sadly, in this country, all the shootings we've had. I mean, just this year, there have been at least 46 school shootings in the U.S. just this year as of October 2nd. 15 were on a college campus, 31 were on K-12 school grounds. That left 27 people dead and 40 other victims injured. This is according to CNN's analysis. Walk us through what happens from here. We're at the point now that you know, police held, it was just one person held a press conference. What goes on now?
3: Okay, so there's going to be two pieces. I think it's important that we focus on both, because the data you just gave for Americans listening to that were unfortunately sort of used to those kinds of numbers. This is such a particular American phenomenon, the idea of mass shootings because of our gun laws, because of our gun culture and gun permissiveness. And I think that sense of sort of we're always going to have to be on defense. And I think it's important to just, you know, sort of put the United States in context of the global, you know, what other countries are experiencing. So there's going to be an investigation. They know who he is. They know where he lives. I mean, this is happening so fast now. He's dead. He's got a car there, presumably. He's has a family. He has a place where he was. So you'll have the physical investigation, the digital footprint. Was he in touch with people? Was he radicalized? Was he lonely? Did he have an affiliation with the school somehow? And was he in contact with others? All of those questions. That is going to be fast. I mean, this we're not on a manhunt now. This is now they know exactly who it is. And sometimes the reason is just really not conclusive. And sometimes, you know, it's you just simply don't know. The other piece that is important for us to remember, and it's what, you know, those of us in crisis management look at, which is the harm to societies and to communities when this thing happens. And these are, you know, there's lots of data out there about these, you know, longitudinal studies, but basically, you know, in terms of the social unease, the community unease that's going to exist for some period of time in any community that faces the not just a shooting, but a shooting that focuses on their kids. That is a particular difference. And so over the years, we've come to understand that these communities, it takes a long time to adapt and to regroup and to become resilient. And so this is a community that may have not seen the worst of what we often fear in these school shootings. But this isn't consequential for them. I mean, this is a big deal. And I don't, you know, this elementary school, a K-6 kid cannot put this in perspective that maybe our older teenage kids can.
2: You have to think about that psychological toll. All right, everyone, stay close. We're going to continue to follow this breaking news, a shooting incident at an elementary school in Bend, Oregon. We will bring you more as we learn it.

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1: Back with our breaking news, Bend, Oregon police say children are among the injured after an active shooting incident at an elementary school this afternoon. I want to go back to CNN's Lee Waldman. What more are you hearing from authorities there in Bend, Oregon, Lee?
2: We know authorities are still working to piece together exactly what happened here, confirming there was an active shooter at this elementary school there in Bend, Oregon. We know, unfortunately, children are among the injured. You can see those familiar images of police and school buses driving towards a school after a shooting has happened. It's becoming all too familiar. Parents waiting outside, waiting for information. I just got off the phone moments ago with a woman named Sierra Jordan. She works at a business less than half a mile away from this school. And typically they hear the kids outside playing for recess. She hears kids laughing. And today that's been replaced by this. You can see ambulances outside of there. Sierra tells me she's never seen so many cops in her life. She described seeing officers and ambulances rushing, making their way towards this elementary school. And she shared that one of her coworkers around 1 p.m. was on a walk outside and she heard gunfire. She wasn't sure exactly how many gunshots she heard, but she did hear that gunfire. They described this situation as absolutely heartbreaking. And just watching these scenes, you can see exactly why. Parents waiting for information. We know that two people were taken to a hospital nearby, St. Charles Hospital. We're waiting for more information from Bend Police Department. They promised another news conference later on today and a press release with more information. But this is devastating for this community.
1: It certainly is. Lee Waldman, thank you. I know you're making calls, very busy. I want to bring in Scott McFarland now from Midas Touch. Scott, let's talk about money and resources the school has put into safety programs. I know they had doors locked when the school starts. They have a glass vestibule where guests have to go through to proceed in the school. What more are you learning?
3: So this is the Bend Lapine school system. That's the school district. And they've made the kind of investments over the last few years that so many school districts across the country have, adding a security vestibule, one of those contained entrances in every

0: schools across the country. They do lockdown drills at this elementary school. They don't call them active shooter drills in Bend. They call them lockdown drills where students do have to go through that very difficult process of preparing for this. But what's more, they have school resource officers, as do so many school divisions across the country. In Bend, they share police with the Bend City Police Department and the County Sheriff's Office. I haven't been able to track down yet, though, whether an elementary school like this one would have a school resource officer. In so many school districts across the country, they don't put police, armed visible police, in the elementary schools. Out of just a manpower issue, it's deemed less necessary.
1: Wow. Well, it will be interesting to find out whether there was. We know that it was just a few minutes between when the call came in and the shooter was neutralized and killed that this ended. But, of course, it's horrifying for these families, these kids that were there.
0: And these drills are hard to do for that reason. Teachers know they have to do the lockdown drills, but it's difficult to kind of communicate to the kids what's about
1: They're
0: to happen
1: so young.
0: Here.
1: Kindergarteners, you know.
0: Difficult. Yeah. The school resource officer program in most, if not all, school systems will have typically officers in high schools and some middle schools, but they'll have an assigned elementary school, too. It's in their portfolio, in their jurisdiction. So if Bend is like nearly every school system across the country, they had somebody who they could dispatch from the city or county police from the school resource officer program to be a first responder on the ground. I would imagine in this case, the city police has this school because it's actually in Bend itself.
1: All right. Well, that's really important reporting that the school has invested in safety programs. And again, we need to learn more, but you do have to wonder if that saved lives. Although we do know that children are among the injured, we're waiting to find out more information about how many, what those injuries look like. Let's go to our law enforcement experts to learn more as we wait to hear from the officials there on the ground with more updates. Jason Pack is with us. He is a retired FBI supervisory special agent. He also served as an EMT and active first responder. Jason, you just heard Scott lay out that some of the security that this school had in place, including, you know, these locks on the door and a glass vestibule. What do you make of that?
2: It definitely, school security has improved out of necessity, unfortunately. And when I was going to my kid's school, even as an FBI agent, I still had to go through the same principles to get in the building. So, yeah, there's definitely been an increase in that. People take that seriously. But Pamela, just think, like, these kids are used to doing these drills, unfortunately. But when something really happens, the horror and the terror on the teachers' faces, they have to know something was different about this one. It's not just another drill. And so that would be just horrifying to have to go through that. Going back to the Bend police press conference there, or media briefing, basically, you saw Sheila there come out by herself. And I remember that situation from my own account doing crisis communications in Boston. We wanted to make sure, as a public information officer, as representative of this incident, you had the most accurate information. And in instances like these and these types of cases, things change a lot. And just about when you're going out there, there's a new fact and a new fact. Mm-hmm. So you have to make sure you're going to get it right. And in certain times, we're going to probably see that numbers may fluctuate. Hopefully not, but there'll be newer pieces of information or something that when they look into the case, it may not be exactly what was reported through dispatch. So we'll have to keep an eye on that at this upcoming press conference.
1: I think that's really important context. I've learned covering, sadly, these shootings that the field reports, those initial ones can often be wrong. But this is the information we're getting so far from the official, that there are multiple injuries, including children, and that the shooter is dead. We really don't know much more. So, Juliet, as you're looking at this and you're assessing the situation with the limited information we have, what is going through your mind?
3: Well, the most important thing now is the community and the families and the children and their parents. And it looks like almost immediately they had this Journey Church, the sign that you see is being used as what they call a family unification center. It's part of the active shooter protocols. It's what we do in terms of drilling is as law enforcement clears areas, you send children to places where they can immediately find their parents. You do that not only because it's the right thing to do, but what you don't want is parents panicked running into areas that are not secure. So that's the first thing. And we're learning, you know, I think that was quickly built up and we'll see. Hopefully most parents were unified with their kids. And then you're going to have the investigation of why this school, why at this time, We know that these are prevalent in the United States, active shooters, as well as school shootings. But are there ties to the school? What was

0: the motivation of the killer, and since his identity is known. So this is where this goes now. We've seen it before, but also I don't know what the numbers are. There's never good numbers. We have to remember that. But 3 minutes to get law enforcement to eliminate the threat is something that we have trained for. It's what we should expect from law enforcement, but also why we are grateful that there are people who are willing to support our communities because of gun violence.
1: You go right into danger. And you think about those teachers, too. They are often heroes in the situation, protecting these young kids, kindergarten through fifth grade, more than 400 kids at this public school there in Bend, Oregon. Thank you all. Stand by. We're going to continue to cover this. I also want to share this message from Oregon Governor Tina Kotek. She writes, quote, I am closely monitoring the situation at Silver Rail Elementary in Bend. I am grateful to the first responders who were on the scene, and I will share as I learn more. So clearly, officials in Oregon, those here in Washington as well from Oregon, everyone's paying attention to this and trying to get more details. Everyone stay with us. We'll continue to follow this breaking news. A shooting incident at an elementary school in Bend, Oregon. We'll bring you more as we learn.

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2: Welcome to the lead. I'm Pamela Brown, in for Jake Tapper. Breaking news this hour. Multiple people were injured, including children, after an active shooter situation at an elementary school in Bend, Oregon. This is according to police there, who also say a shooter is dead.
3: About 12:59 p.m., dispatch received the first call reporting a shot fired into a car. At 1 p.m., our officers, dispatch toned out an alert, which alerts all of our officers that they need to respond to a critical scene. Our officers were on scene at approximately 1:02 p.m. Seconds later, we received word over the radio that the suspect in this incident was down. We received multiple 911 calls during this incident.
2: All right, so this is a developing situation. We're bringing you the very latest details as we learn them. We're also learning that the FBI is on the scene assisting partners. So, Lee Waldman, you've been tracking this. You've been working the phones. What are you learning?
4: Well, Pamela, I just got off the phone with Thomas. He works at Elite Feet Automotive a half mile from that school. And he said that everyone who works in that shop there, they heard that there was this active shooter situation happening at this elementary school. It wasn't heartbreak that they were feeling. It was anger that someone would do this at an elementary school. He said that they were preparing themselves for whatever would come their way. And I asked Thomas what he meant by that. He said he and others in their shop are concealed carry owners, and they were prepared if an active shooter were to come to their shop. Again, a half mile away from this elementary school. I asked him, what is it typically like in your community working down the street from this elementary school? He says, it's quiet. It's a peaceful community. And for something like this to have happened at this elementary school where kids are just going to learn, he's angered by what happened. Another woman I spoke to just moments ago who works at a nearby business as well, Sierra, she tells me that it's heartbreaking to think that this is what's happening down the street from the area that they call home. You can see the parents there. You can see the school buses, and you can see law enforcement on your screen. And this is something that's becoming all too familiar nearly every school year, seeing something like this happen. We've heard from the Bend Police Department. They said that within minutes, they had officers on scene after this initial call about a shot fired inside of a vehicle. They had officers on scene. They said the shooter was taken down. They haven't described by who at this point. They haven't described the weapon that was used. But we do know that there were children who were injured in this shooting. And we know that two people were taken to a nearby hospital. We're still searching and seeking out any new information that we can, but we know that police will be updating us later on today.
2: All right, Lee Waldman, stand by. Joining us now, Homeland Security Analyst Donnell Harvin and former FBI Supervisory Agent Jason Pack. Donnell, are you surprised at how little information we have still?
5: I'm not surprised. These investigations can take some time to unfold. There may be other affiliated individuals. They may be running down the identity. I'm sure they know the identity of the shooter. They have the capability of doing that in situ on the scene. They may be looking at affiliates, online posts. And so, unfortunately, for the family members and the community, they want answers. But they want to provide, the officials want to provide the most accurate information possible. And that's often not possible within the first few hours of an incident like this.
2: Jason, the FBI director, Kash Patel, confirms the FBI is on the scene assisting local law enforcement. What resources would the FBI be providing right now?
6: Well, staffing and manpower, the Bend resident agency is right there in the city. So they're really close by out of the Portland field office. They have agents assigned there full time. They have investigative abilities. They would have technical abilities if they needed to dump phones. Most police departments these days can do that. And then they also have the evidence response team that could help out too. And that's crime scene processing. For such a large scene like this, we don't know how far into the school it goes, what the perimeter is like. So they might need different types of assistance. And I'm sure the FBI, other federal agencies definitely are helping. It doesn't matter what kind of badge you have in these kind of cases. People show up to help when our most vulnerable are at risk or have been attacked. It doesn't matter what badge you wear. You're going to show up and do the right thing and help.
2: And so now we're learning that this school did have certain security measures in place, such as doors are locked when school starts, a glass vestibule that guests have to go through before proceeding into the main part of the building. What are the most effective security measures for active shooters at schools?
5: Well, the most effective measures are to prepare the staff and the students to encounter these type of things. And, you know, I'm in class right now and I polled my students. Almost 100% of them had active shooter training in elementary school and in high school. The other thing is hardening the target. These are what we call soft targets, unfortunately, and that's why they attract shooters. And so making sure that you have less glass and more protection, I think, is important, but also training. And there's something called threat analysis, which we can talk about a little bit later, but doing some behavioral analysis for, against individuals who may be making threats against that school, that community.
2: Jason, it sounded like you wanted to jump in on that, too.
6: On the Donnell's right, I was just going to make similar points. And also on the to that threat assessment point, here in Tennessee, the Office of Homeland Security has agents in every county, and they do just that. They assess these threats to schools, and they have a unique way of dealing with it. Not only do they try to neutralize that threat, but they also walk through the student or people who may be involved, particularly if it's students that are doing the threat, to see what's really going on in the background there. And I think that's a unique way. It's a lot of retired federal agents who have brought their training as Secret Service agents or as FBI agents or other law enforcement in to protect the schools. And I think it's a unique way of kind of looking at it, because you can't arrest your way out of these problems. You kind of have to look at these threats individually. We don't know if that happened here or not, but certainly they will be looking to see if there were any threats before. Also, Pamela, if we have a second, I want to talk about, we talk about law enforcement all the time, but I would be remiss if I didn't mention the firefighters, the paramedics, EMTs, and the EMS side of this. Mm-hmm. They train just as hard. They're an integral part of this response, and they showed up today and at least transported two that we know about. So they are really putting their lives on the line, too. Often they're not armed or have any kind of resources. So they, I just wanted to make sure that we're talking about them a little bit in this response.
2: Yeah, no, I'm glad you mentioned that. Two of the victims, we're told, are taken to a level two trauma center. We're told there are multiple injuries, including children, hoping to learn more. But as we wait, Donnell, what's next here in the investigation?
5: Well, we've had these conversations before, unfortunately, and in the lead-in, we talked about how often this happens. Just give you some statistics. There's been 368 mass shootings this year alone, of which 148 were at schools. If you do the math on that, that's really quick back-of-the-napkin math. That's 40% of mass shootings in this country are in schools. That's more mass shootings than days of the year. And so we're not doing enough. In terms of the investigation, like I said, they're going to be looking at the individual. I responded to the Sandy Hook shooting. We knew exactly who was that individual. We had field information about them, fingerprints. We were able to kind of run down, see if they associate with anybody. And that's the type of stuff we're being looking at right now.
2: All right, Jason Donnell, stand by. I'm going to bring back Scott McFarland. Scott, we have both covered the crime and justice beat, covered the FBI for many years. What's your take right now?
0: This is a local police investigation. School shootings always begin that way. The FBI has roles in this, though. They have a Portland field office at the FBI, but they also have Bend resident agents who are there in the community of Bend every day. It's a component of how the FBI has deployed its manpower. The FBI uses what they call a critical incident response group. They like acronyms. They call it a CIRG. And those groups are positioned to help for these types of emergencies. If you needed a hostage negotiation, if you needed special equipment that the locals don't have, if you needed some form of oversight to have somebody kind of controlling the multi-layered response, the FBI trains on this. They're in these communities for these types of circumstances. With the shooter, the suspected shooter being dead, the FBI may not have to use those hostage negotiation tools, but they do have to perhaps keep an eye on all the many different components of law enforcement and emergency response, which are part of school shooting investigations. That's also, though, why they have agents on the ground in communities as small as Bend, because they need to be there in moments, not in hours.
2: And as we know, according to the official there on the ground, the shooter is dead. Hopefully that means we could get some more information earlier, because there's not going to be a prosecution, although they do need to make sure there aren't any co-conspirators, right?
0: It's always a component of the investigation, and that's why you have different layers involved. You're going to have the county and the city. Bend has school police who are both part of the county sheriff's office and the city police department. State police gets a piece of this, and then the FBI has a role. I would not be surprised in the next 30 to 45 minutes if the alcohol, tobacco, and firearms unit says they're on the scene as well to see about the guns, the bullets, and any part of that investigation.
2: All right, Scott, stay with us. Much more of this breaking news in moments. A shooting incident at an elementary school in Bend, Oregon. We know the shooter has been killed. At least two people were taken to the hospital. Children are among the injured. The latest details ahead.

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1: All right, follow me. The breaking news this hour. Multiple people injured, including children, in Bend, Oregon, after an active shooter situation at an elementary school. Police say the shooter is dead. We are standing by for a news conference from authorities that should take place in just over an hour, according to the city. Joining us now is the former mayor of Bend, Oregon, Jeff Eager. He served from 2011 to 2013, lives just a couple blocks from the elementary school. Mayor, first of all, tell us what you have seen, what you have heard there on the scene.
2: Well, I was sitting here in my home office when this event happened, and I had no idea it had happened until someone texted me about half an hour later, and I walked over to the school. And there, the first thing that struck me was the silence. There were tons of parents gathered around, and I do have young kids. They don't go to that school. But there were parents who did have kids at that school who were, you know, in a daze, understandably, waiting for information. They were gathered as close as they could get to where the kids were kind of being kept just outside the school on the north end of the school building. And there were, of course, countless police officers, fire department personnel, and they were shutting down the roads, etc.
1: Have you spoken to other community members? What are you learning about this tragedy? We heard there from the public information officer, there are multiple victims, including children. The shooter is dead, and that a bystander may have been involved in the shooter being neutralized.
2: I don't have any information about any of that. I did make it to the latter part of the public information officer's briefing near the site. And I heard her say that they received reports of the shooting occurring at 12:59 p.m. Oregon time, and that police were on site at 1:02, and the shooter was down. She declined to answer additional information, and that's what I've got for right now.
1: Yeah, we have not received much information here. I imagine you've worked with the Bend Police Department before. What do you make of them working with FBI's Portland unit and how this is going to proceed from here?
2: Well, I know that the Bend PD is a very effective law enforcement unit. We had a mass shooting here probably 5 years ago at a Safeway store. And it came after that horrific shooting down in Texas, where the police arguably let the shooting go on for too long. And Bend PD in this Safeway shooting a number of years ago, they stormed right in and they ended the shooting. And so I think they know what they're doing when it comes to this kind of stuff. And I do trust that they'll do a good job investigating this and working with the FBI.
1: Okay. Mayor Eager, we just need you to stand by because we're getting some more information. I want to go to my colleague, John Miller, CNN Chief Law Enforcement and Intelligence Analyst. What are your sources telling you, John?
3: Well, the information is still developing. This is preliminary, but what we are being told by people who have been briefed on the incident is it appears that there are three children who were killed in this incident, two on the scene. One, we don't know if that's on the scene or one of the people who was transported to that trauma center. And in addition to those three victims, there is the shooter who was, we are told, killed by a bystander. We're trying to determine whether that bystander was a teacher or a parent. Don't have that information yet, but was someone who was armed and took action. As we have been told by others, the tone, which alerts all units on the radio, went out at about 1 o'clock. By 1:02, police were on the scene, and the shooter at that point was already neutralized, already down. What that tells us is this was a very rapidly unfolding incident. What we heard from the public information officer in the original press conference, where they did not address casualties, was that this may have started with shooting into a car. At 1 o'clock at a school that has 400 students, that could be the beginning or the middle of lunch hour. So We're not exactly sure what was going on at the school at that time or whether it transitioned from that parking lot to inside the school. So the picture is still coming together, but it appears that we have some bad news.
1: Yes, I was told four victims as well, and now you're learning from your sources, John. It's just heart-wrenching. Literally, your heart drops when you hear three kids killed, one adult.
3: This is a school for over 400 students, but it's K through 5, you know, so that's kindergarten through fifth grade. You know, that takes you up to, 12 or 13 years old. So it's, these are not just juveniles. These are children.
1: These are the youngest and most vulnerable among us. John, three of them killed, you were told by your source, one adult killed. That does not include the shooter, and it's not clear if that adult is a teacher, correct? We're still trying to get some more information, and as well as the ages of all the victims, I'm assuming?
3: Exactly. And, you know, that public information officer who closed out the press conference said there would be a later press conference. They did not specify a time at that point, but I think they're going to be gathering the right officials and then getting as much granular information on casualties, what the current status is, people in the hospital and so on, to bring that out. So obviously we'll be following.
1: Just some very sober, devastating news coming from you, John. And you mentioned the injured as well. We heard from the public information officer there were at least two victims taken to level 2 trauma hospital. Do you have any more information about those who were injured and what those injuries look like?
3: No. I mean, we were going to operate on the presumption that they were gunshot injuries. That is not always the case because some people can be injured either in the incident or trying to get away from it. But It sounds like, based on the description that was given, that those are gunshot injuries, and that is a level 2 trauma center. It's the only level 2 trauma center within any reasonable distance.
1: And we know that the shooter is dead, according to our sources and what the officials said. When you see these school shootings, so often it comes out that a shooter has a tie of some sort to the school. Do we know anything more at this point about the shooter?
3: No, we don't. And, you know, when you look at, as Jason Pack said, you know, earlier, and, you know, Jason's got a great depth of knowledge from his time in the FBI and having responded to so many of these incidents. If you've seen one, you've just seen one. Each one is different. But there are some common themes. And that is usually someone who has been isolated or self-isolated, potentially an injustice collector who has been saving up and collecting and categorizing different slights and disagreements, who then decides, you know, that they are going to take some kind of action. These things come in stages, typically, where first they formulate the idea of maybe doing it, then they formulate a plan of how they would do it. And then the serious stages are when they start to gather things, whether it's weapons and ammunition, and, you know, plan a date. And one of the things that we've talked about probably not enough is there are resources on the FBI's webpage on the www.fbi/prevent is the webpage that tells you how to spot these signs. And it's designed for students. It's designed for teachers. It's designed for guidance counselors and parents to pick up on what the tells are as someone is descending into fantasizing about it, actualizing about it, but before they carry it out. And I think, you know, we need to continue to pay more attention to that because for many years we didn't know the signs. But unfortunately, we have a large enough study group at this point that that those signs, in many cases, are detectable. And like they always do, they'll go backwards on this incident and they'll say, well, what were the signs? In a high percentage of these, and when I say a high percentage, I mean in the 85%, there's what the FBI behavioral science people call leakage, which is before the incident, often days, sometimes weeks before the incident, The offender, the shooter, starts dropping hints about mm-hmm. what's going to happen and how it's all going to change and things that that are readable. So it's, again, it's different to a degree in each incident, but these common threads do run through them.
1: And that's why you always hear law enforcement say family and friends are the first line of defense, because so often there are signs before. And again, I just want to circle back to what we're learning from your sources, John. Three juveniles killed, one adult killed, not including the shooter. In terms of the three juveniles, we don't know if that means they're students at the school. I mean, we can assume, right, this is a shooting, as we know, near the school, but we don't have clarity in terms of who these children are, right?
3: Right, and that's, as you point out, that's the most likely scenario because it's on the school grounds during school hours. And, you know, what we hope is that these numbers don't go up, and as sometimes happens, although it's very rare, maybe they'll go down, but those are the figures that we've been given right now.
1: All right, John Miller, thank you very much for bringing us your reporting. We're going to have much more of our breaking news in moments. A shooting incident at an elementary school in Bend, Oregon. We are learning four people were killed, including three children. The shooter is also dead. The latest details ahead.

0: is set. The candidates are ready. Let's go.
1: We are back with the breaking news in our national lead. Law enforcement sources say three children and one adult were killed in a shooting at an elementary school in Bend, Oregon. At an earlier news conference last hour, officials said the shooter was also killed. The total number of victims was not specified. Authorities say they will hold another news conference this evening. Let's go back to CNN's Lee Waldman. What more are you learning, Lee, about what happened here?
2: Well, Pamela, we're hearing from people who live and work in that community, and they describe this community as a place for young families to go because there's a park right across the street from that elementary school. It's a place that feels safe for this community. And speaking to people who work less than a mile away from this elementary school, they said that sense of peace has been shattered. They're distraught. They're heartbroken about what happened. I spoke to one woman named Sierra Jordan, and she works within walking distance of this school. And she tells me that she's never seen so many officers in her life rushing to that elementary school. She tells me one of her coworkers heard gunfire around 1 o'clock p.m. Local time there in Bend, Oregon. She's not sure just how many gunshots she heard, but she knows what she heard. Typically, they hear kids playing for recess. This is an elementary school. Young kids playing outside, going to school, going there to learn, parents dropping them off, assuming that they'll come home safe at the end of the day. She said she's distraught and she's heartbroken. Another man, Thomas, tells me that he's angry about what's happened in his community, that when they initially heard the call about an active shooter there, that he and his coworkers at an automotive shop nearby, their concealed carry owners, they said that they were prepared for whatever might happen in that community. But you mentioned three kids are dead. An adult is dead. We know people were taken to a nearby hospital to be treated for any kind of injuries that happened here. And we're waiting for more information from law enforcement officials. They touted how quickly they responded to this situation. And the first call coming in just before 1 o'clock p.m. local time, officers were there on scene within 3 minutes. We know that the gunman was taken down. We don't know exactly by who at this point, whether that was law enforcement or whether that was a bystander. And we don't know exactly what kind of weapon was used at this point. These are our outstanding questions that we're asking local officials for, that we're hoping to have answered when that news conference happens later on today, Pamela.
1: All right, Lee Waldman, stand by. I want to bring back the former mayor of Bend, Oregon, Jeff Eager. I just want to get your reaction to what we learned there from our John Miller. There are four people deceased, including three children. This is preliminary information, but that is what he is being told from his sources.
3: It's unimaginable. This school that's two blocks from where I live, it's a lot of my neighbors walk their kids to the school there in the morning and walk over there to get them after school.
1: Are you okay, Mayor?
3: I'm fine. I'll get it together.
1: I know you have young kids as well. And this is heart.
3: I do.
1: Aching for every parent.
3: And I'm kind of ashamed to be thankful they don't go to that school, but their school was on lockdown for a while today too because of this. But walking over there, I ran into a dad who was walking back, and I didn't know him, and because I'd heard about this had happened, so I was walking over there to see what was going on, and he was visibly shaking, and he said there was an active shooter and just kept walking with his head down. Bend is a place that people move to from bigger cities. They often move here because it's relatively safe here. They move here because we have schools you can walk your kids to. And it's just unimaginable.
1: Just, it really is. And we've learned that the shooter had been shot and killed inside the school when police arrived at the scene around 1 p.m. And that it seems to be John Miller and I are talking to our sources. There was a bystander, whether it's a teacher or parent, we're trying to figure out, neutralized the shooter in this case. But what more can you tell us about the school? We know that there had been investments by this school for security, to make sure all the doors were locked when the school started, to make sure that there was a glass vestibule so that when guests arrived that they had to proceed through that before they were able to go further into the school. Tell us more about the school, Mayor.
3: Yeah, I don't know what the interior security was like at this school, although it is a newer school built in the last 3 to 5 years, I'd estimate. And I know that the school district has invested a lot in school security. I heard someone say earlier, there's a park right across the street. I take my boys over there to play at that park all the time. It's just not, I mean, everyone says this, but it's not, you can't imagine that it happens here.
1: Anything else you want to add as you process this devastating news that 3 children were killed, as well as an adult, not including the shooter?
3: God bless Bend, Oregon.
1: We're all thinking about Bend, Oregon right now in this moment. Former Mayor of Bend, Jeff Eager, thank you very much. Former FBI Supervisory Agent Jason Pack is back with us, and we're joined by CNN law enforcement contributor Steve Moore, who also used to work for the FBI. Steve, I just want to start with this news. The victims include 3 children and 1 adult. That's preliminary information coming in, sources telling our John Miller. The shooter, according to the public information officer, was taken down inside the schools. When law enforcement arrived. Now we know FBI is on the scene providing resources. What's going through your mind right now? What questions do you have?
4: What I want to know is how he got in the school. If they had a hardened school, if they had a vestibule that was designed to keep people out, and I assume that doors were locked on the perimeter, how did he get in? It doesn't matter what security you have if you don't use it properly and if you don't if you don't enforce the security.
1: And tell us more about the FBI and its role in all of this and what can be done in terms of the resources it can provide right now, Steve.
4: Yeah, the FBI was probably on the way the first moment the call came out. I responded to a school shooting in Los Angeles because it came over the radio. This is one of those things where every single law enforcement officer, every officer with a gun, is going to head towards that school. Once this happens, the FBI is going to have they're going to have to help determine what the motive was. Was this terrorism of some kind? Was this a hate crime? Mm-hmm. Or was this guy just absolutely nuts? But it's going to be, absent that, it's going to be a state crime. The FBI will be there to assist.
1: We're learning, according to the city council, that there will be another update around 8:30. We hope we learn more information. But what we do know, according to the officials there on the ground, is that the shooter had already been shot and killed inside the school when police arrived at the scene at around 1 p.m. What does that tell you, Jason?
5: One, it tells me that somehow he did get in there, like Steve was saying, and that's a separate question. But more importantly, who stopped him and when and how long? So it seems like it was only 3 minutes before he got into, before he was eliminated from the time the call went into 911. These drills, Pamela, probably have saved lives today here in Bend. These mm-hmm. lockdown drills, these things that we do, harden these targets, as bad as, you know, we hate to hear about this, and as much innocence as it robs from our children sometimes, I think today we've seen the result of that saving lives. It could have been much worse. Again, we're operating on preliminary information. There's always this rush, this thirst to get every piece of information, and it's just hard because investigators have to take that time. Those detectives from Bend Police, the Deschutes County Sheriff's Office, all those people that are in there have to take that time to get the facts correct. And I think that's why we're seeing it take just a little bit longer to get to this next more full version of a press conference. Mm. Hopefully we'll hear from fire EMS, police, first responders, the school system. And Pamela, let me just take you into a family, you call it reunification center. We're calling it family assistance center now, but just think of the relief for most of those parents in there. I was in the one in the Pulse nightclub. All these family members would come in. It's just such a relief to hug your kid and hug your relative. And but yeah. For three of these parents, it's just the worst nightmare. And that's just devastating news for them. And certainly we're praying for them.
1: I just want to take a moment, you know, just to think about those parents right now. They have lost their child. That is any parent's worst nightmare. They dropped their child off at school this morning, probably gave him a hug or a kiss, you know, said, have a great day. And now their child is gone because of the school shooting, according to the information we have. And I just want us all to think about their grief, and we just pray that they find peace somehow in this horrific tragedy. The school district just released an update saying, due to the tragedy of Silver Rail Elementary School, all schools are canceled tomorrow, Friday, all activities and athletic events as well. Not surprising, Steve, that everything would be closed tomorrow. And that raises the question, how do teams on the ground really know the scene is truly secure?
4: Well, what you would have, that's a good question, by the way. What you would have to do is bring in tactical teams to ensure that every room, every closet is absolutely cleared. And SWAT teams do that, and probably a sheriff's or a police SWAT team would have already done that. Mm-hmm. You have to know from witnesses whether there were two, whether there were one. They will review camera footage, if there is any, to determine whether this person acted alone. And if you have the body and the gun, you can be pretty much assured that the attack is over.
1: Yeah. And Jason, you know, we know also per this information coming in that one adult was killed. We don't know if that adult was a teacher or a school administrator, but of course their family is grieving right now as well. And it is a reminder so often in these cases, Jason, that the teachers and the school administrators are having to jump into action when there is a school shooting. They are on the front lines, and they are often the heroes in these school shootings.
5: Absolutely. That's a great point, Pamela. We often forget that these teachers are trusted with the security and the safety of your kids while they're at school. And there's not many teachers that I met that wouldn't do anything to save or protect these children, even if it costs them their own life. And it looks like that's maybe what we're seeing here with the preliminary information that we have. So again, like you're right, the teachers are on the first line. As much as you train, as much as you prepare, nothing really prepares you for what happened when this real thing does occur. Unfortunately, here in Bend today, we've seen some of that put into action. And so as the details unfold, we probably are going to hear some heroic stories of things that teachers did, staff, faculty, bystander that may have eliminated the person, and just all these stories that will come out. And, you know, when we're talking about this on the news, it seems, you know, kind of obscure, but when it's your family, it's really hurtful. And when it's your community, we need to realize that sometimes, like, we talk about it from a higher level, but really it's hard to just know and imagine and just understand what these folks are going through here. So that's why law enforcement wants to do their absolute best to make sure they get all the answers for all these families. And that's why these investigations can take a little bit of time to complete.
1: All right, Jason, Steve, stick around. The breaking news, a deadly shooting at an elementary school in Bend, Oregon. A source telling CNN's John Miller, four people were killed, including three children. We're going to have much more of the breaking news coming up.

0: No time like October.
1: We're following the breaking news. Three children and one adult were killed in a shooting at an elementary school in Bend, Oregon, according to a law enforcement source. Officials say the shooter was also killed. We are standing by for another news conference later this evening as we learn more information. And I want to bring back our CNN chief law enforcement and intelligence analyst, John Miller. John, I know you've been working the phone, talking to your sources. What more are you learning?
2: Well, one of the things we were talking about is the FBI is responding to the scene. And then, you know, one of the other questions is, well, what will the FBI role be here? In these cases, the FBI has developed a system where they probably will have very little or in many cases nothing to do with the investigation. What they bring is resources, whether it's a temporary headquarters vehicle with computer access to national records, whether it's the people from their behavioral science unit or the so-called profilers who will start to delve into the suspect's background and what could have led to this. Most importantly and urgently, they bring victim witness specialists. These are people who can counsel family members, police officers who may have been traumatized in their initial response, students, and kind of back up law enforcement where they have additional resources that they can pull from many field offices. If they need to bring in victim witness specialists from all over the West, you know, they can assemble a group of them if that's what the local authorities are looking for. The other thing is,

0: central to this effort. So what they do is they bring a suite of tools, and they basically say to the local authorities, which of these would be helpful to you, and how much do you need, and do you need more?
1: What more do we know about the gun that was used in the shooting?
0: So not much right now, but that brings us to another federal agency, which is ATF, Bureau of Alcohol, Tobacco, and Firearms and Explosives. ATF will send agents to the scene. They will examine that weapon. They will take the serial number. There is no national gun registry, so it's not like running a license plate. But what the serial number will tell them is where was the gun manufactured and where was the gun last sold by a licensed gun dealer. And that can get them to paper records at the dealership that will tell them who the purchaser is. You know, that takes on a larger meaning than it used to, because if you think back to the Oxford High School shooting in Michigan, the Crumbleys, both parents were prosecuted because they gave their child access to a gun that was used in a school shooting. In the Appalachia, Georgia school shooting, we saw the same thing. His father was prosecuted for giving him access to the gun that he used in the school shooting. In this case, if the shooter is a juvenile, under Oregon law, anyone under 18 isn't allowed to possess a pistol or a rifle. So that would, again, trace back to, well, where did he get it? Who did he get it from? And how was it safeguarded? And we know statistically, in most cases where you have a young person involved in a school shooting, and you can name the cases, whether it's Uvalde, it's the case, whether it's, Appalachia or Oxford or you name the shooting, in most cases the guns come from the home. That probably will emerge as a factor here.
1: And do we know, John, if the suspect or the shooter in this case, who's now deceased, is a male?
0: Yes, we are told it is a male.
1: All right. John Miller, thank you so much. I want to bring back Scott McFarlane. He is the chief Washington correspondent at Midas Touch Network. Just to take a step back, Scott, zoom out. Just this year, there have been at least 52 school shootings in the U.S. Even one is too many. I mean, you know, if you look statistically, school is still safe for children. But 52 school shootings is a lot. And many of them are at these elementary schools. What more are you learning about this?
2: 16 of those 52 are on college campuses. 36 of those 52 are in K-12 school systems. And yes, it includes elementary schools. They train at elementary schools with lockdown drills. As a parent, it's always hard to hear your kid had to sit through a lockdown drill because Lord knows what kind of impact that can have psychologically. Schools do it gently, but they do it thoroughly. This school system, like 96% of others across the country, did lockdown drills. They also upgraded their physical structures about 4 or 5 years ago. This is one of the newer schools in the system. It's in the southeast corner of the city, about 80, 90 kids in each class at this elementary school in Bend. A few updated pieces of reporting. A source at the Department of Justice says to me that the top levels of the Department of Justice have been briefed on this or getting briefings on what's going on in Bend. We know at least two of the victims have been brought to St. Charles Bend Hospital. That's one of those level two hospitals. Mm-hmm. In that nomenclature, it means there's a 24-hour surgeon availability for mass casualty responses or mass shooting responses. The congressional delegations in Oregon are getting briefed now by local officials so they can be aware of what's going on. I suspect in the next few hours, this is going to continue to be updated because some of the local information is not coming right now. We're not hearing more from the
1: concerning.
2: Police department. I'm hearing from a number of congressional and federal folks who want to hear from the locals soon.
1: Yeah, it's always concerning when you're not hearing more. And as far as we know right now, according to the preliminary information, 3 children, 1 adult killed. Scott McFarlane, thank you so much. The tragic news tonight, there's 4 people killed at that shooting at the elementary school in Bend, Oregon, including the 3 children. We're back in a moment.

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1: We are following this devastating breaking news in our national lead. At least three children and one adult have been killed at an elementary school in Bend, Oregon today. The shooter is also dead, according to police. And a source tells CNN that the shooter is a 16-year-old male. A 16-year-old male. We are expecting an update from authorities there in a half an hour. Former FBI supervisory agent Jason Pack is back with us. Jason, wow. I mean, just getting this new information, not just about the victims, but now the shooter, learning that this was a 16-year-old male. We don't know if he had any ties to the school, but what stands out to you?
2: Well, they're making progress in their investigation, Pam, and it is concerning and just deeply troubling when you hear that a 16-year-old allegedly committed these acts. It just brings up more questions. How did that person get the gun? Those types of things. And I'm sure as the case progresses, we'll hear more about that. But just kind of remind you of the Covenant shooting there in Nashville, where a young person went back. We've been talking all afternoon about those types of things. So hopefully we'll get more answers in the presser.
1: Jason Pack, thank you very much. And our coverage continues now on Aaron Burnett Out Front. Out front next, the breaking news, a deadly school shooting tonight. CNN is learning three children and an adult were killed at an elementary school in Oregon. We have new information just coming in that we're going to bring to you. And new economic alarm bells, a new inflation number spiking. And the question is, how much higher will it go? Austin Goolsbee is the president of the Federal Reserve Bank of Chicago. He's out front. And growing concerns about Trump's press secretary, who now appears to admit she never passed the bar. Even though, as our K-file uncovered, she repeatedly shared posts that identified herself as a lawyer. Let's go out front. And good evening, I'm Aaron Burnett. Out front tonight, the breaking news. CNN just learning three children and one adult have been killed after a shooter opened fire at an elementary school in Bend, Oregon. Now it's unclear at this hour who that adult is, if that adult is a teacher. This is all preliminary information that we have coming in. This is very much tragically a story in progress. According to police, they first received a call about a shot fired into a car about 1 o'clock local time in the afternoon. When officers arrived, the shooter had been shot and killed inside the school. So at this time, we do not know whether the shooter killed themselves, whether someone else killed the shooter. According to police, it may have been a bystander. We don't know. We don't know genders here yet. We don't know anything. But police also said at least two people were taken to the hospital, and we don't know whether those are children or adults. We do know, though, when we talk about children being killed, that this is a kindergarten through grade five school. There are about 400 students in the school, and we are waiting for police to brief reporters. I want to go to Emily Curitan Cook. She's on the ground in Bend. She's a regional managing editor at Oregon Public Broadcasting there in Bend, Oregon, and she's with us now. Emily, what are you learning?
3: I am also in the dark on many of these details. I am sitting right now on the grass outside of Silver Rail Elementary School. It's an elementary school on the east side of Bend, which is a town right in the middle of Oregon. And this is the kind of town people move to for the schools. I'm right across the street from the school. I can see the playground. It's surrounded with crime scene tape. And it abuts a neighborhood of pretty newer homes where people are coming out of their houses, standing in their driveways, watching as police investigate the scene, looking for answers. I can see the crime scene tape both around the school and around an open area next to it where it looks like kids ride their bikes. I spoke to some people in the neighborhood. One woman was at her desk working from home when she heard the gunshots. She said she had a military background. She should have known when she heard shots, but she just didn't process it at first and didn't want it to be true. She says her neighbor right next door has two kids at the school. And soon after she heard the shot, she heard her neighbor come outside screaming. She has since learned that this woman's children are okay.
1: Thank God for that. And Emily, go ahead.
3: Oh, I also went to the site where police directed families today to be reunified with their children. It was jam-packed full of cars with terrified parents on the phone and school district employees, you know, doing their best to direct people inside and get families back together and also answer people's questions, even though there's so much we don't know right now.
1: It is just horrific. And you talk about there's about 400 children, we understand, at Silver Rails Elementary School. Emily, you talk about seeing those families reunified. At this point, are we going to be getting a briefing from police, you understand, soon? Because obviously we don't understand who the adult was killed. We don't know about the children who were killed. I mean, there are just so many questions around this tragedy at this moment.
3: Yeah, we are expecting a press conference at 5:30 Pacific time, which may include more details from the police investigation. But right now, people are all in Bend, Oregon, at least out waiting for more news and hoping for the best in the next couple of hours here.
1: Yes. And Emily, I guess at this point, just to be clear, we don't know much more other than we understand three children were killed. But have you heard anything more or different about that?
3: You know, I am learning that confirmation from you. I had heard that rumor, and I'm just gutted to hear that. We did know that police had confirmed that children were among the victims, and they've also confirmed that two people are injured and in the hospital. Our team at Oregon Public Broadcasting is working furiously right now to talk with parents, talk with people. We're embedded in this community, and we're going to be following the story, as gut-wrenching as it is.
1: Yes. Absolutely. Incredible and lovely community. Just incredible tragedy. Emily, thank you very much, and I appreciate you joining us. Emily said as she's sitting on the grass, they're able to watch some of the families and right outside the school. We'll be going back to her as she finds out more information. I want to come straight to our panel to understand where we are right now. Greg Arias, former FBI special agent in charge. Charles Ramsey, also former commissioner of the Philadelphia Police Department and chief of D.C. Metro Police, also here. Greg, police say the first call indicated an unknown man shot into a car. And you heard what Emily was just reporting, that she spoke to a woman who was a couple blocks away working from home who heard a shot. Unclear whether that was the shot into the car or shot in a school. We just don't know enough about where this actually happened on the school premises. But multiple 911 calls then reported someone went into the school to begin shooting. This is all we have right now. What stands out to you about this timeline?
4: It's going to have to be compressed. Right now, this is one of those chaotic scenes you're going to see. As you mentioned, hundreds of children, families who want to see, are their loved ones safe? While the police are trying to make sense, first make sure it's secure, and then make sense of what happened and preserve that crime scene, which, as horrific as that sounds, means keeping people away right now. But they're not going to know a lot of things. We're seeing a lot of different numbers come out, a lot of different threads, as the lady who called in and said she heard a gunshot. That may not be accurate right now.
1: Right.
4: The police are going to need a little bit of time to make sure it's all worked out and they're presenting the most accurate information possible.
1: And Chief Ramsey, so we're going to hear again from police that maybe in about 90 minutes or so. But obviously what we know right now, again, is a shot fired into a car, preliminary. And then someone proceeding into the school. That timeline, again, preliminary, with one adult and three children, and just, you know, hard to even say that, killed at this time. We don't know if the adult actually that they're referring to is a teacher, someone else, or the shooter. So, Chief, where do you think police are at this moment?
5: Well, I mean, there's a lot that we don't know, but that doesn't mean that the police don't know a lot more at this point in time. This is a situation where if the preliminary information is true and you have deceased individuals, homicide victims, then, of course, notifying family, making sure all family, not just parents, but if there's extended family, to make sure that they are properly notified. If the information about the shooter shooting into a vehicle, that means now you have an outdoor scene as well as an indoor scene that has to be processed, protected and processed. They've identified the shooter. They would be serving warrants to find out, you know, looking at the social media footprint. How did he get to the school? Even more importantly, how did he get into the school? I mean, so there's a lot that hopefully we will learn at this press conference.
1: All right. And we, I think, are able to learn a little bit more now. John Miller is joining us now, our chief law enforcement analyst. And John, you have learned more here. What have you found out?
6: Well, we've learned that the shooter is a 16-year-old young man. He turned 16 a couple of months ago. We don't know much more about him, whether he had previously attended that school. We're told that's a kindergarten through fifth grade school. So at 16, he would have been out of there at least 4 or 5 years. So don't know what his relationship to the school or the students or the targets of this shooting would have been. But we do know he was shot and killed by an adult who was on the scene apparently before police got there. This happened very quickly, Aaron. I mean, the call goes out. The call comes in at 12:59. It goes out by 1 o'clock, by 1:02. That's an amazingly fast response team in the wide open spaces of Oregon. By 1:02, multiple police units are on the scene, and the shooter has already been neutralized by someone who was armed at the scene. So this was very quick in terms of what happened. And we can only imagine, in our worst imagination, that had that person with a firearm not been there and taken that action, that the fatalities, that the casualties could be worse, that this could have gone on longer, and we're still piecing together the rest of it.
1: Greg, this new information that John's sharing, that obviously shooter, 16-year-old male, comes into the school. We don't know his relationship to the school. We don't know any of that. Within 3 minutes, though, of the first shot, the police are there. And we don't know who shot and killed him. We don't know whether that was a school resource officer. They have one, an SRO. We don't know whether that's another. I'm just trying to look a little bit more into Oregon gun laws as to what that could indicate as to this. But as John says, thank God for that person.
4: Absolutely. And Oregon has an open carry.
1: Oregon
4: policy.
1: Has open carry.
4: But that doesn't usually translate in Oregon's the same way to a school, a church.
1: Right, like a teacher or somebody like that would not. So maybe an SRO.
4: Could be an SRO, somebody who was legally authorized to carry that weapon. But as John pointed out, incredibly short period of time, even for the police to respond and be there, even in a small town, 3 minutes hearing a call and being able to be on scene, and even compress slightly more than that, is for the shooter to engage and be engaged himself and be, you know, that threat mitigated. There's going to be some interesting tales coming out of this. Why did this happen? How did it happen? And as was mentioned, the biggest thing the authorities are looking for now, motivation.
1: Yep.
4: What drove this person to come to this school? Why? Were they targeting somebody? Was this a perceived thought in their head? That's what's going to have to come out.
1: And Chief, of course, when we hear this, I mean, just the tragedy in this country, a 16-year-old male shooter going into a school, lives are lost. And at this moment, with these new details, it's not much, but it's significant. It's significant what we've got here, these new details. What does it mean?
5: I mean, there are a lot of questions that need to be answered. If the suspect is 16 years old, it's my understanding that in Oregon, you aren't supposed to be able to buy a gun before you're 18 years old. So how did he come into possession of a firearm? We don't know what kind of firearm was used in this particular case. So there are a lot of questions yet to be answered. But the most important thing right now to remember, I mean, there are three children. I mean, this is K through fifth grade. That means that these are kids that are probably anywhere between 5 years old and probably 11 or 12 years old at the most. I mean, this is just another tragedy now that we'll spend time talking about. But once everything is over, believe me, nothing is going to really change. It's going to stay the same. It didn't change after Sandy Hook. There's no need to think it's going to change after this. And that's just an unfortunate reality that we'll be talking about in the future.
1: John, so when you talk about the 16-year-old shooter, between Greg and the chief, we've discussed that Oregon's an open carry state, but you wouldn't have been able to purchase a firearm at the age of 16, which is the age you report is the age of the shooter. What have you learned about the gun itself?
6: Well, we haven't learned on the type of gun, but to get into the Oregon gun laws, the person who shot the shooter, this adult who may not have been a law enforcement officer, may have been a parent or a bystander, to carry a concealed weapon in Oregon requires a permit from the local sheriff, which requires a gun safety course and a qualification and a permit that needs to be renewed every 4 years. That's to carry concealed. You have to be 21 years old or older. Now, one of the quirks of Oregon law is that open carry, where the gun is not concealed, whether that's a rifle or a pistol. You can do that without a permit and only at the age of 18. So you can be younger and the weapon can be exposed. But if the shooter is 16 years old, as Chuck pointed out, that means he wasn't able to buy that gun, possess that gun, carry that gun, which brings us back to some themes we know, Aaron, from these other cases, whether it was the case in Michigan with the Crumbleys or the case in Georgia, the Appalachia school shooting with Cole Gray's father. Parents
1: who was held,
6: can be criminally liable
1: yeah.
6: for these things. Mm-hmm. And remember, in those cases, they were all convicted and sentenced to serious terms. So we're going to need to know about that gun. And that's where ATF comes in, you know, behind the FBI, to trace that gun to its sale.
1: All right. Well, we're going to stay on this. As I said, as Emily gets more, she's going to bring this. As we get more, obviously, we know there could be more information coming in these next few moments. So everyone is standing by. And thanks very much to all of you. And next, Trump is claiming victory when it comes to the economy. But there are troubling new numbers out just today. Inflation up yet again. And Democratic candidate Abdul El-Sayed joining forces with Congresswoman Alexandria Ocasio-Cortez in Trump country tonight. Dual rally. Question is, will AOC turn out the

0: Laura Coates Live, Sunday night at 8 on CNN.
1: And more breaking news, bad numbers for the U.S. economy. The country's wholesale inflation surging to its highest level in more than 4 years. And that comes after the latest consumer prices came out, showing inflation went up more than expected last month. And wholesale prices are extra concerning because often prices rise at the factory level. And that's a sign of what's going to come for all of us when it comes to prices at the store. And yet Trump today, when talking about the economy, claimed victory.
2: They did an article about me the other day. They said, you know, this is the only guy that it's promises made, promises kept, but he did more things than he promised. I think we did. We did much more than we promised.
1: I'm not sure the article to which he refers, but let's just talk about on this issue. What did Trump promise?
2: Starting on day one, we will end inflation and make America affordable again. Starting on day one of my new administration, we will end inflation and we will make America affordable again. Starting on day one, I will quickly defeat inflation.
1: Well, we could go through a lot of promises kept or not. That particular one was not kept. And the latest Fox News poll found only 18% of voters say they're better off financially under Trump. Prices, of course, have gone up, contrary to what he says. And the pain that people are feeling is something that we saw throughout our town hall last night in Texas with Senate candidate James Tallarico. And everyone in the audience who said economy and affordability or anything about that as your top issue, could you please stand up?
3: How many people here struggle to afford the high price of everything these days? So do I. How many people here know what it means to carry the burden of student debt or credit card debt or medical debt? So do I. Do you want a good job with good benefits? The truth is that we are all on the same team.
4: When it comes to affordability for us that are homegrown here, eight generations here, we cannot afford a house.
3: That's right.
4: And so I need you to do something about it, but I want to know what you're going to do about it.
3: Well, and I'm...
1: That's bipartisan applause.
3: Yeah.
1: Out front now, Austin Goolsbee. He's the president of the Federal Reserve Bank of Chicago. And I appreciate your time, President Goolsbee. So consumer prices went up nearly 4% last month, and soaring gas prices was a big part of why. Wholesale inflation, which, as I said, can be concerning because it's maybe a sign of what's to come, hit its highest level in more than 4 years. So prices just going to keep going up? Is that what you're seeing?
5: This was definitely a discouraging month in terms of the inflation. The producer prices, it's partly that it's a indicator of what's to come, as you say, but it's more, these are the costs that businesses are incurring. So when I'm out here in the 7th District, I'm going around, I just went downstate, met with the Illinois Manufacturers Association. To a person, they highlight the rising costs, the rising affordability concerns on the business side and the producer side. And that's separate from on the consumer side. We've got to get inflation under control. There is still, I still have some optimism that if the drivers of inflation are things that can go away in short order, whether that's tariffs, whether that's wars in the Middle East and supply disruptions, that's the best scenario. If it's coming from overheating demand from AI data center build out, that's a little more disturbing and we'd have to address it.
1: And perhaps it's both. But can I ask you about that issue on you know, the war? OK, gas has been at or above $4 a gallon, Austin, for 167 days this year. That is more than any other year in history, according to AAA. And if you look at the market says that oil prices aren't expected to go down anytime soon. Okay. And the market predicts the future based on whether they think the war is going to end. Right. And it's in that context that President Trump says again and again and again that gas prices are going to just plunge as soon as the war with Iran ends, whatever that means. But here he is.
2: We're going to win that war very soon. That'll be over. And the gas prices will come tumbling down. When the war is over, gas will fall down at levels that you've never seen before. It's going to end very soon. And as soon as it ends, your gasoline comes down.
1: You know, and he's been saying it in the context, Austin, of, oh, you know, this could happen any day and it could happen before the midterms. It's just going to come down like a rock. Is there any scenario where you see gas prices, anything that would bring them down in such a sharp manner in the next 19 days before the midterms?
5: Well, I'm not a geopolitical expert, and I'm definitely, if you're in the Fed, you're not on a midterm political timetable. I think if you look at oil futures markets, they have at various times been predicting pretty significant drops in the price of oil over a short time frame. That's certainly conceivable. The issue that some of the refinery capacity has been destroyed. So even if you got the price of oil down rapidly, that wouldn't necessarily turn into cheaper diesel prices right away, because you got to refine that oil. That's a bigger issue. There is one in the weeds thing, which is if you're a driver, you want the price to go down. That's different, though, than what's happening to the inflation rate, which inflation is how much did prices go up, and will they continue to keep rising? If they go up and stay up, that can be frustrating to drivers, but it could rapidly go away as part of the inflation. That's sort of the team transitory, if you will.
1: The twist.
5: And we're trying to figure out whether it is going to go away.
1: So I want to ask you, in the economy, you know, the economic angle is something that we're hearing a lot about. There was a brand new Fox News poll out that found that nearly 90% of all voters said they were either extremely or very concerned about government corruption. And I just this stands out to me, Austin, because I don't think there's 90% of Americans that agree on anything. In fact, that made it the top area of concern ahead of inflation. Right. And I'm not going to ask you a political question here. This is an economic one. But, you know, we're hearing headlines every day, whether it's small change corruption to very, very large corruption. And as a Federal Reserve Bank president, and you look at the world, the U.S. is the world's biggest economy, right? The most transparent, the free capitalist economy of the United States. I can trust the rules. I can trust the Justice Department. I can trust the courts. I can trust that there isn't corruption. I am curious as to how real you think the risk is to the U.S. economy of corruption, and that so many Americans right now do not trust the integrity of the government.
5: In our Fed world, the law tells us what we are supposed to look at when setting the interest rates, and it's two things. It's maximizing employment and stabilizing prices. So as you get into the what motivates voters and arguments about corruption and things like that, that is out of our lane. I will say we had a major conference here at the Chicago Fed that was about the related question of the vibes and the polling. And if you ask consumer sentiment and business sentiment, how do they feel the economy's doing? They feel really bad about the economy. And it differs from the straight up numbers, the unemployment rate relatively low and stable, the condition of economic growth and the U.S. consumer both look pretty strong, but this feeling that people have about how is the economy doing and where do they see it going, that's a big divergence. And if anything slows down the robust U.S. consumer spending, which could happen if they were getting upset for other non-economic reasons, like the ones you're bringing up, or if prices kind of scare people into precautionary savings, anything that disrupts that, that's been the main driver of growth. For all the talk about the AI data centers, it's been broad-based consumer spending that's been driving the economy. And if that starts to show some holes, then the boat is in jeopardy.
1: Yeah. Yeah. People's confidence and belief is what makes the reality of an economy. Austin, thank you very much. I appreciate your time, as always. We said Austin Goolsbee, president of the Chicago Federal Reserve.
5: It's great to see you again, Aaron.
1: All right. And next, growing questions tonight about President Trump's new press secretary after Katie Zakaria appears to admit she never passed the bar, despite the fact that Trump introduced her as an attorney. We've got new K-File reporting on what she has posted and claimed in the past about her legal credentials. And a CNN exclusive tonight, the U.S. developing plans to strike Iran with what they call the mother of all bombs because of its massive ordnance. But will it make

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1: Breaking news, Trump's new press secretary appearing to admit that she did not pass the bar exam after reports surfaced that she's not a licensed attorney. This despite the fact that for years, Katie Zachariah appeared on TV in coverage identifying herself as a lawyer. President Trump also described her as a lawyer when he introduced her as his press secretary. Here's Zachariah on Real America's Voice Today.
2: We just said, let's take this time and I'll take the bar and see what happens. The results are somewhat inconsequential because I knew I wouldn't need the bar in China.
1: Of course, passing the bar is extremely consequential. Plenty of people fail it the first time around. That was in California. But the results are not inconsequential. The reference that she made there to her husband was to his moving to China for work in 2011. Now, Zachariah goes on to try to explain that she was not misrepresenting herself as a lawyer.
2: I consulted for a very long time. Many people in the field, is it okay and acceptable if I label myself lawyer, not attorney at law, not Katie Zachariah Esquire, but lawyer, and provide legal analysis, not legal advice. And they said absolutely across the board. The truth is I was very careful how I executed this, and I never came across as someone who was an attorney at law.
1: But our K-File tonight has uncovered at least 15 social media posts where Zachariah shared identifying herself as an attorney despite never passing the bar. Some of those posts were shared repeatedly. At least one has since been deleted. Andrew Kaczynski broke this reporting, and he joins us now to lay it all out. So what did you find, Andrew?
3: Well, Aaron, Zachariah has acknowledged that she was warned against using the title of attorney. She told the New York Times. She consulted the president of Pepperdine University when she graduated from law school about how she should describe her qualifications on television. She said she was specifically advised not to call herself an attorney or use the title Esquire, but she was told she could call herself a lawyer. Now, we went back through her social media accounts, including a post that has since been deleted, and found at least 15 instances over the past 2 years where she shared or reposted coverage identifying her as an attorney. I want to walk our viewers through some of them, which, to be clear, based upon what she said, would have been after she was told that she should not call herself an attorney. Let's start with April 2025, when she shared this. Only Democrats don't want proof of citizenship in the U.S., attorney says. That is a Fox News headline describing Zachariah as an attorney. She shared it on X in a post that we found has since been deleted. But Aaron, we also found that she shared that exact same headline 6 times on True Social that very same day. Take a look at all of these. Some of them were posting at her now boss, Donald Trump. And we then found she shared that same headline again just a few weeks later in May. And then in August, Aaron, we found another Fox News headline that she shared, this one criticizing California Governor Gavin Newsom, with it reading, Newsom is yappering on and not working, says attorney. You can see it right there.
1: All right. So obviously repeated use of the word attorney referring to herself, right, in quotes on Fox mm-hmm. News stories, as you point, after she was told that she should not use that word. And you found, in fact, that this continued well into this year.
3: Well, that's right, Aaron. We found 6 additional posts she shared from One American News, where Zachariah reposted posts that identified her as an attorney. Those were shared between May and September of this year. Take a look at a few of these. Now, just to be clear, these were headlines or posts that were written by news organizations, not Zachariah personally, that she was an attorney. But she did repeatedly amplify that description to her followers, despite acknowledging, as she said, that she was advised not to use that professional title. Now, we reached out to her and the White House over all of this, and a source familiar with her thinking told me that she didn't intend by sharing those posts to be an endorsement of the title attorney. Aaron.
1: All right, Andrew Kaczynski, thank you very much. All right, everyone's here with me now. Jamal, let's just start. I mean, so what really is happening here? I mean, this is clearly kind of having the pedigree of being an attorney is part of what the White House put out, the president put out to bolster her up, right? That's why this is core. It's not a sideshow.
4: Sure. Listen, as you said earlier, a lot of people don't pass the bar. That's a very common thing mm-hmm. among people who go to law school, at least not to pass it once.
1: Yep.
4: The challenge for her is her job is to speak on behalf of the American public, the American White House, and to have a certain level of credibility when she goes out. I'm no stranger to people going through your social media accounts. That happens to White House staffers when they get picked. But this is a very particular job. It's the crown jewel for people who are in my line of business, right, as a flack, the ones who get up and speak on behalf of candidates. And she's now going to be sledding uphill to try to re-earn her credibility back with that White House press corps, instead of starting out with a little bit of grace that people were willing to give her to say, okay, you're brand new. Let's see what you're going to do in the job. Okay, you had a rough day. You were reading the notes. Okay, we get it. It's a tough thing. But now she's really going to be going uphill to regain her credibility to speak on behalf of the White House.
1: Yeah, right. And all the things about whether you can practice in China. There's a lot of things that have been the layers to this onion that don't seem to add up and don't add to trust.
4: Right.
1: Congressman, you know, Trump and his self-inflicted wounds, right? I mean, he picked her. Yeah. We understand this. I mean, Jamal was saying he'd heard from people. Some people didn't know in the White House the day before that she was going to be the press secretary, right? So this is, he owns it. This is his selection. He now is posting about the Texas Senate race, which obviously shouldn't be a discussion because John Cornyn, if he was running again, we wouldn't really be talking about it. But we are because Trump got in and said pick Paxton. And so Trump posts, sadly and very stupidly, John Cornyn and his little buddy, Super Rhino Karl Rove, are doing everything possible to make it hard for Ken Paxton to win. And he goes on and on and on, calls Rove and Cornyn weak and ineffective political hacks who should be ashamed of themselves.
5: Yeah, well, last I checked, Karl Rove won races. John Cornyn did until this primary and until Donald Trump interceded. The problem with the Paxton race is the candidate. He's deeply flawed, unfit on many levels, character issues. That's the problem, and Donald Trump endorsed him. This is not about John Cornyn. It's not about Karl Rove. The president is just trying to deflect and put the blame somewhere else in the event that Paxton loses. It's as simple as that. And frankly, what has Paxton done to try to mend fences after this nasty primary? Probably nothing.
1: It's certainly not giving off that vibe. I mean, Larry Sabato, obviously Sabato's crystal ball, we see the new federal filing showing that Elon Musk spent about $150 million just in the third quarter to help Ken Paxton in Texas. So that's $150 million in just 3 months. So we're in the final days. I mean, I just came back from Texas today. Are you seeing any signs that that money is giving a last minute surge of a Republican recovery, bringing people home in these final days?
6: No, and I asked one of the trackers who had some information about that particular race, and the answer was absolutely not. There's been no indication of a Paxton revival. Yes, it's early. Damage can be done extensively by advertising that's particularly nasty. But, you know, Paxton has a rap sheet your arm's length. And I think it's going to take a lot more than Elon Musk's money to overcome that.
1: Yeah, and the ads are nasty down there. I mean, it's nasty. Jamal, it's also nasty in Michigan.
4: Yeah.
1: And that's your home state. So, you know, Alexandria Ocasio-Cortez tonight, just in the past hour, was at a town hall with Abdul El-Sayed, you know, trying to rally the base and rally the core. So what does that do in a state like Michigan, where there are so many layers to this onion? And he's also running against a very different guy than Ken Paxton, right? He's running against a widely known, liked, respected Mike Rogers, right? This is a different situation. What does AOC do?
4: So here's what I think she's doing while she's in Michigan. Mm-hmm. AOC is not just campaigning for El-Sayed. She's campaigning for the entire progressive wing of the Democratic Party to go to a part of the state where conceivably she should not be able to do well. It's the upper part of the peninsula, you know, up here, for people who are paying attention to Michigan geography, to go up there to more conservative parts of the state and then be able to make this case. These are working class folks. Many of them
1: are
4: rural folks.
1: This isn't about rallying the base. This is about expansion.
4: This is about expansion. So two of the three counties where she's going to were won by Donald Trump. Mm-hmm. And if she can show that they're going to narrow the gap up in those counties and win a little bit more votes than they did before, the progressives can go back and say, we can win in places mm-hmm. that are culturally conservative, but are economically distressed, and they are going to respond to our message.
1: It's a new strategy rather than just going to the place trying to run up the tally where you already have numbers. J.D. Vance went to Michigan, too. right? This race is a hot one. And by the way, they're all down in Texas regularly as well. But he was there stumping for Rogers, and he took on El Sayed as he likes to do. Here's part of what he said.
7: What is it that animates Abdul El Sayed and drives him to seek public office? It is not the well-being of his fellow Americans. It's not the hopes or aspirations of the amazing auto workers of Detroit or the students of Ann Arbor or families in Flint. No. What excites him is this prospect of wielding the power of a country he hates. You deserve better than a little weasel who should shut his mouth and show a little gratitude to the country that gave him everything.
1: Okay.
4: Wow.
1: Look, just the derogatory nastiness out there in general, I think we can all just be honest, is just awful to hear. Right? People calling people little weasels. It's just grow up. But it's coming from many places. Does that land or does AOC land?
5: Frankly, I don't think either of them land
1: for this
5: reason. Look, this election, Donald Trump is a huge undertow for Republican candidates, not just in Michigan, but around the country. And of course, Republicans want to paint El Sayed and DSA or DSA-like candidates as way out of the mainstream. So that's the fight. You know, the Republicans are trying to make this a choice between Rogers and El Sayed. And of course, Democrats want this to be a referendum on the president. And frankly, when Vance does something like that, that is not, I don't think that helps Rogers in any way. And this is, I don't think AOC being in Michigan brings anything to El Sayed that he doesn't already have. This is about, like, I agree with you, it's about helping AOC more than it is about El Sayed.
1: Larry, how do you see it? Who's more likely to win or do you not see it that way between Tallarico and El Sayed?
6: Well, I don't really see it that way. I think they both could win, and they're a little bit ahead. Probably El Sayed is luckier in that he has Michigan, which has strong Democratic voter support there. But I watched your show last night with Tallarico, and he was remarkably good, very relaxed. That if there's any kind of Democrat who can win in Texas, it might be him.
1: Yeah, well, he was relaxed, and he did something I will highlight that is really unusual. When we had those voters come up, Jamal, he agreed to do that. He didn't know who they were. By the way, they didn't know whether we were going to call them or not. They were prepared, but they didn't know. Right. And then they go up and have to have a conversation one on one.
4: Right.
1: Being willing to do that is something that some politicians would do, but a lot of them wouldn't. Right. So. We'll see if that makes an impact.
4: You know, the ability for El Sayed to be able to go in and do that shows a level of dexterity you don't see among all politicians. Tallarico go in and do that at the town hall. It shows a level of dexterity that you don't see all politicians being able to do. Mm-hmm. It's really impressive. But I got to say also about what we saw from the vice president. We've been mainlining cruelty and meanness in our politics for so long.
1: Yep.
4: I think a lot of voters are really tired of this. And I think this reminds people what they don't like about the Trump administration in addition to the economic factor.
1: Yeah, and I'll say as we wrap this, I felt that way last night. You know, we didn't know what to expect in that room. You had Democrats, Republicans, and Independents, and yet people were so civil and respectful and listening to each other and coming up ready to have a conversation. And that was really heartening to see. Next, we are reporting that the U.S. military is considering using what they call the mother of all bombs, which makes it sort of sound silly, but it's really because of how massive it is and how deeply it can penetrate into the earth. It would be the first to use it in this context. What effect would it have? And we're continuing to follow the breaking news out of Oregon. 3 children and 1 adult killed as we're getting more information in. Sources telling CNN and our John Miller that the shooter is a 16-year-old male. We'll share new details.

0: soon.
1: JP Morgan Wealth Management.
2: Breaking news, the U.S. military developing new strike plans for Iran, which include using what they call the quote-unquote mother of all bombs, the MOAB, Massive Ordnance Air Blast Bomb, is the largest non-nuclear bomb in the U.S. arsenal designed to penetrate deep underground. Trump is considering using it to strike Pickaxe Mountain, which is one of the locations where Iran has built what they believe are some of its deepest underground facilities on nuclear capacity. Trump has repeatedly threatened to destroy Pickaxe.
3: That's where the action is, and we'll be hitting that area very probably pretty soon. Yeah. And there's not a thing they can do about it.
4: We noticed there's a little activity at Pickaxe. I would advise Iran not to get cute because we will have to hit them very hard. We have no choice, right?
5: We'll probably give Pickaxe a shot.
2: Up front now, Seth Jones, president of the International Security Program at the CSIS, Center for International and Strategic Studies. Seth, I'm just going to put aside for a second the president said he destroyed the nuclear program and then said he needs to come back. But that's relevant. I'm just putting it out there. But he's now saying Pickaxe specifically, where you had seen, you were the one with your images that started to see a lot of this activity that actually they had denied, now they acknowledge. He says he can take it out with this particular bomb, the MOAB. Is that something that would actually work?
6: Well, Aaron, probably not. I mean, the GBU-43, which is the mother of all bombs, is a it doesn't actually directly hit a target. It does an airburst. So it's actually meant to devastate the area above ground. It has been used against an ISIS cave complex. It's probably the GBU
2: in Afghanistan.
6: Yeah. It's probably the GBU-57, which is the penetrator that would be used against a facility like Pickaxe Mountain. But again, you're talking about 100 meters deep, potentially, through granite. It's unclear that even that could do massive damage if Iran is storing uranium enrichment or centrifuges underneath. But I do think it is likely to be a target of the U.S.
2: Right, right. But fascinating that even that might not succeed, right, at the actual goal.
6: Right.
2: If they've moved it deep enough under.
6: You could hit the tunnel complexes that go in, the entrances, but actually going deep down inside, it's a big question mark right now.
2: All right, which is a big statement in and of itself, right, when you talk about that's the most powerful of that sort of weapon that the U.S. possesses. Trump has also said that the U.S. has killed so many people at the top of the Iranian regime that they don't know who to negotiate with. Now, by the way, we've been hearing this privately from people involved in the negotiations. I know you have as well, but here's what he said.
3: They have no military. Their Navy's gone. Their Air Force is gone. Their radar is gone. Their anti-aircraft is gone. Their leaders are gone. That's one of the problems. I might have gone too far. I don't know who the hell to deal with.
2: Okay. Okay. I'm just going to put aside the fact that obviously a lot of what he claims there about what's gone is not true. But the leadership, are they unable to negotiate because they don't have anyone to negotiate with?
6: No, I mean, there clearly have been disagreements among key Iranian leaders and some of the more hardline Islamic Revolutionary Guards commanders about the negotiations. But there are people to negotiate with. There's no question. The other issue that I think is important, and this is where facts become important, is that Iran still has significant capabilities.
2: Yeah.
6: Cruise missiles, ballistic missiles.
2: Things he claims aren't true.
6: And drones. And they can use them in the area around the Strait of Hormuz.
2: And that's which is crucial. So all his claims there, because those don't add up, that's so crucial. All right, I want to ask you one other thing. Ukraine ran out of Patriot interceptors.
6: Yeah.
2: And Trump has, done this deal with Russia, which would supply a couple of hours of diesel fuel to the world, maybe a day or two to the U.S. So it's not even a meaningful deal, but it would give great relief to Russia. A lot of money coming into Russia. Zelensky says he feels betrayed. What's the meaning of this, the impact?
6: Well, I think this is a big psychological blow for the Ukrainians, especially at the moment where the Russians are using these jet-packed drones and striking civilian targets.

0: targets across Ukraine that the U.S. appears to be siding with Russia and Vladimir Putin over the Ukrainians, which are the victims of this war in the first place. So I think that is why, at the moment that his own civilians are being killed at the largest numbers we've seen since this war began, I think he feels betrayed.
1: Yeah. Well, but it's a betrayal, as you laid out. Thank you very much, Seth Jones. And next, Kimberly Guilfoyle facing another blow tonight after she was asked to resign on reports she would ask a top MAGA donor to pay her American Express bill, which was apparently the tip of the iceberg.

0: CNN and streaming next day with an all-access subscription.
1: Breaking news, Kimberly Guilfoyle sued Trump donor Eric Dieters, whose allegations led to Guilfoyle's ouster, just filing a scathing defamation lawsuit against her.
2: I am asking from her an apology, and $1 million is what I want from her.
1: Guilfoyle, who is Don Jr.'s ex-fiancé, resigned as ambassador to Greece a few days ago at President Trump's request after the Wall Street Journal broke the news that Guilfoyle begged Dieters to wire her $1 million in exchange for, quote, access to top administration officials. Dieters, who plans to represent himself in the case, is also warning the White House he has information which could bring down more officials.
2: Tomorrow at 3 o'clock, I am planning on playing a 16-minute phone call that I received from Greece. And I'm not understating this. In my opinion, the phone call brings down the Trump administration.
1: Vice President J.D. Vance doing damage control tonight. He spoke to CBS News.
3: That's disgusting and despicable, and they should suffer consequences.
1: Guilfoyle denies any wrongdoing. Thanks so much for joining us. AC 360 starts now.
4: Good evening from the newsroom. Tonight, it has happened again. Another school, another shooting. To many, it may feel like a sickening routine. For the parents and siblings and families of the dead, it is the end of their lives as they knew it. This time, it happened in Bend, Oregon, at a local elementary school. Four people killed, three of them children and one adult, according to a source.